0: Sports banter here. I believe the Canucks have signed a forward today, eh?
1: Yes, Czech Adam Novotný. He was one of their first-round draft picks, three-year entry-level contract. He's expected to play in Peterborough of the OHL this season.
0: You think it'll change their odds?
1: No.
0: Oh, well, it's always worth the hope, though.
1: But they've got some young talent coming in. It's not all bad. Mm-hmm. Petey's been working out in L.A.
0: Okay. Yeah,
1: it's not all bad. It's not all bad.
0: I mean, don't give up on them yet. The season hasn't even begun.
1: Yeah. It's not all bad.
0: All right. Thanks for the chat, Steve. We'll let you get ready for your 5 o'clock major newscast, which comes up after Koch Cadden's traffic and weather report.
2: Thanks, Josh. Yes, there's some usual rush hour traffic on the Pat Bay Highway right now going both ways, particularly before Elk Lake on route to Victoria. Meanwhile, there is gridlock in Saanich Corr going onto the Tecan Highway, again compounded by construction. Travel time from downtown Victoria to Langford is now around 35 minutes, and downtown Victoria is in a lot of congestion, particularly on Blanchard. In weather, it's going to get cloudy this evening, while temperatures are expected to drop to a cooler 13 degrees. I'm Koch Cadden on CFAX 1070. If it's happening, it's here.
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1: Good afternoon. I'm Steve Young with your CFAX 1070 News to 5 o'clock. A new report says Canada could lose more than 100,000 jobs if the Canada-U.S.-Mexico Agreement on Trade breaks down.
6: The study prepared for the Canadian-American Business Council by Oxford Economics says Canada could lose 102,000 jobs, while the United States would lose 214,000 jobs in 2027 if CUSMA died. However, a successful renegotiation of the agreement would likely create 137,000 American jobs and 98,000 Canadian jobs. The report says the provinces and states most affected by the loss of CUSMA would include Ontario, Quebec, Manitoba, New Brunswick, Michigan, Indiana, Washington, and Iowa. Don Mitchell, The Canadian Press.
1: Nearly 30,000 Canadians have now signed a petition calling for U.S. President Trump's representative in Ottawa to be kicked out of Canada.
7: The online petition is set to be presented in the House of Commons in the fall. It says Pete Hoekstra should be declared persona non grata and the Canadian government should request his removal as U.S. ambassador to Canada. It accuses Hoekstra of undermining the Canada-U.S. diplomatic relationship and of intervening in Canadian political discourse in a manner that's inconsistent with diplomatic protocol. It also calls on the federal government to direct a parliamentary committee to review U.S. diplomatic interference in Canadian affairs. A spokesperson for the U.S. Embassy declined to comment. The petition was started by a Calgary woman and will be presented by Green Party leader Elizabeth May in Parliament. Sarah Ritchie, The Canadian Press, Ottawa.
1: City of Victoria has announced that the Crystal Pool and Fitness Center will close permanently on September 25th. That'll begin the process towards a new health and wellness facility. Until that's built, recreation programs and services will transition to the newly named Victoria Recreation Center on Broughton Street. Repairs and upgrades are underway on that site with an opening plan for early next year. Beginning on September 11th, visitors can check out historical photos from the 55 years of operation in the Crystal Pool lobby, sign a memory wall, and get a collectible sticker. The province provided an update this morning on the wildfire situation across BC. 102 active fires, 5 new starts in the last 24 hours. Cliff Chapman of the BC Wildfire Service says smoke is actually assisting in controlling wildfires in many areas.
8: Our biggest challenge in the days ahead is that many of our fires have been smoked out for the last number of days. What that means, and many of us are living in it, from Kamloops down to Kelowna, down to Penticton, and into the southeast. We have had very, very poor air quality. The smoke is sitting in the valley bottoms. And that smoke, albeit very difficult for us to live with, is also helping suppress the wildfires. It is helping to ensure that the wildfires do not receive clean oxygen. And because every time we see the air clear, like we saw in Summerland on Friday night, we see significant and extreme to explosive fire behavior.
1: One of the concerns coming out of the Summerland area centers around information. Many of the evacuees don't know what they're going back to when it's safe to do so. Emergency Management Minister Kelly Green says it's important to get the correct information out.
9: we want to make sure that we're contacting people responsibly. Part of that is waiting for a safe time for inspectors to get in to understand and assess the condition of people's homes. We have used heavy urban search and rescue in situations like this, and I expect that they will be tapped again. They have the equipment to safely re-enter these areas and the knowledge and understanding to be able to do assessments of people's homes. I wouldn't want somebody to find out that their home had been lost on TV or on social media.
1: Local municipalities will be the ones reaching out to residents once the information is available to be shared. The countdown to the next provincial budget already underway. The Select Standing Committee on Finance and Government Services has completed its report about what it heard during public consultations back in June. The report includes 81 recommendations. They include establishing a strong fiscal plan that includes targeted spending reviews, clear deficit reduction targets, a declining debt to GDP ratio, and transparent reporting to spur economic growth. It also calls for a continued reduction in the size of the provincial public service while maintaining frontline service and repealing the planned provincial sales tax expansion to professional services to simplify and streamline taxation systems. The Nanaimo RCMP continued to crack down on public safety issues around the Diana Krall Plaza, downtown Nanaimo. They conducted a two-day blitz at the end of the month with surveillance and enforcement operations in and around the plaza. As a result of that project, officers executed 4 arrest warrants, made 10 arrests, seized approximately 35 grams of illicit drugs, almost $1,000 in cash, along with assorted weapons. Nanaimo RCMP say these types of focused enforcement activities may continue into the future. And here's your awe story of the day. An otter pup that stopped breathing after being caught on a fishing net off the Vancouver Island coast has been rescued after a local man revived it through mouth-to-mouth CPR. Police say the Alert Bay resident, Gordon Mellish, gave the life-saving treatment to the otter after it was discovered near a dock on July 28th. The animal has since made a full recovery and been released back into the wild. And Mellish says officials let him do the releasing because the pup had picked up his scent and was calmer around him.
10: And then I opened the door. It didn't want to go right away. It circled the cage about 5 times and then it walked down to the water's edge. And just before it went to go swim away, it turned back to me, looked me eye to eye, and nodded his head, and off it went.
1: 2 other pups caught in the same net were also rescued. Police are reminding people to secure their fishing nets safely to avoid similar cases from happening. Sports coming up.
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1: Both the Blue Jays and Mariners on the field right now, starting in New York. They're in the bottom of the third inning. The Mariners and the Yankees are scoreless. Meanwhile, in the top of the fourth inning, Mosta now leading the Blue Jays by a score of 2-1. In local sports news, the Victoria Shamrocks could find out who they'll play in the WLA Championship tonight. Coquitlam leads Maple Ridge 2-1 heading into Game 4 of the best-of-5 series tonight. I'm Steve Young. If it's happening, it's here on CFAX 1070. It's coming up to 5:09.
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0: Good afternoon, Victoria. Thank you so much for being here today. What a beautiful 11th day of August. This is shaping up to be the final hour of the program. Jade is away today, playing on our sister station, 107.3 Virgin Radio. Koch Cadden joins us on the traffic and weather desk today, which is always a refreshing change of pace, Koch.
2: Yeah, great to be back. I don't know how there's big shoes to fill for Jade when she's out about when she's doing something else. So
0: indeed.
2: I'm glad everybody takes me and my accent when I have the privilege to come in and chat to you, Josh.
0: And it does seem that the traffic got kind of sticky there for a bit, but things seem to have normalized a little in the last few minutes.
2: Yeah, a little bit. There is some free moving traffic, but there is, you know, pockets of construction. It just seems to be, you know, when the weather is good, I mean, everybody wants to go out, but that includes construction workers.
0: So, it does draw them out like a for like beach goers or something.
2: So people are getting their bikinis and their hard hats right now.
0: Well, you know, speaking of road work and issues relating to the highways and stuff, it is interesting to see that it looks like the work on the new Keating Crossroad overpass is just about done. Got a note from the Ministry of Transportation and Transit earlier this afternoon. Just talking about the fact that drivers are now benefiting from safer, more reliable travel and less time in traffic now that the new Keating Crossroad overpass and Highway 17 has been completed. Removes the need to make what had been a very awkward left turn.
2: Yes.
0: Because I'm not sure if you're familiar with that part of the highway, but
2: oh, it terrifies me.
0: Yeah, because you needed to make a left across the southbound lanes.
2: Yeah.
0: Uphill.
2: Yeah.
0: All of the disadvantages at once.
2: Yeah. And, you know, we don't have that kind of system in Ireland. So you're just on, we call them motorways and you're just on a motorway. You don't turn, you don't do anything. You're just on it.
0: How do you, I mean, that sounds more like, what I'm familiar with, a freeway.
2: Yes.
0: Because a highway is fast access, but freeways are controlled, right? You don't just turn off onto a side road. You have to take an overpass or an interchange of some sort.
2: Yeah, or an exit or something like that. But yeah, once you're on, you're on. If you miss your turn off or your exit,
0: there's no turning around.
2: No, there's no turning around. You just pack up your new life is wherever that.
0: I live over here now.
2: So it is great. I mean, the highways are a great benefit over here, but that turn is terrifying.
0: Yeah, absolutely. But not really an issue anymore. That work's been completed. It removes that need for drivers to make that awkward left turn across the busy highway traffic, thereby reducing the risk of collisions and improving travel times along what is really a key route linking several communities along the Saanich Peninsula. But significantly, it's the highway that links up the Swartz Bay Ferry Terminal with, you know, the downtown core and the West Shore and other parts of the Saanich Peninsula. So that's going to improve things. It'll also improve traffic flows along the highway, which directly links to, you know, the ferries and even the airport. So it is quite the vital South Island Connect corridor. Glad to see those improvements done now. What does it say here? Highway 17, one of the Southern Island's busiest transportation corridors, supports the movement of people and goods throughout the region. They say about 52,000 vehicles use this section every day, with traffic volumes approaching more than 4,000 vehicles per hour during peak periods. That's a lot of vehicles.
2: That's a lot.
0: Oh, man. And speaking of vehicles, Koch Caddins has her eye on the traffic and weather today. Let's see what she's seeing now.
2: Yeah, it is moving pretty quickly now on the Trans-Canada Highway just after Uptown. As I was saying, there is some pockets of construction that are causing some delays, but overall it's starting to move a bit quicker. Meanwhile, elsewhere on the island, there is some congestion going into Souk on BC Highway 14, and elsewhere there is also quite a bit of congestion, just normal rush hour stuff I'm looking at downtown in Victoria. And in weather this evening, it is going to stay clear with a bit of cloud forming this evening, and temperatures will drop to around 13 degrees. I'm Koch Caddin on CFAX 1070. If it's happening, it's here.
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0: Well, today we got an update from the city of Victoria regarding timelines for the closure of Crystal Pool and the transition to an interim facility on Broughton Street. Joining us now with the details, Anna McMillan from CTV News Vancouver Island. Anna, thank you for your time.
34: Hello, nice to be here.
0: Likewise, glad to have you here. Always worth the chat, that's
34: for
0: sure.
34: I know, I love coming in here and talking to you guys. It's good fun.
0: Good. So things are starting to get real now. What did the city announce today, and when can people expect Crystal Pool to close its doors?
34: Pretty soon. Oh. So, as you might have heard Steve just say, after 55 years, Victoria's Crystal Pool is closing on September 25th.
0: The 25th of September.
34: Just a little over a month of notice for people who regularly use that facility. Mm-hmm. And the standout of the story today is that there is an interim facility waiting in the wings, but it's going to be waiting in the wings for quite a few months. It will not be available until the early new year.
0: Oh.
34: The facility that we're talking about is the old YMCA rec center. Mm-hmm. It's got a pool. It's got fitness facilities. And in June, it sprung a massive leak.
0: Yeah, that's what I'm hearing.
34: Yeah, on the third floor. And there are only three floors in the building, so water trickles down. Not good.
0: Yeah, gravity works downwards.
34: Yeah. What a shame about that. Yeah. And so the city says they're actually still assessing the damage from that. It sounds like, you know, this is an older building. Asbestos is a concern. So they're trying to get in there to figure out exactly what they're dealing with. And once they do that, they're going to work as quickly as possible to do those repairs so that a transitional facility is available for folks.
0: So that interim facility, maybe we can talk about that for just a moment. The former Y building on Broughton Street will take over many of the recreation services currently offered at Crystal Pool.
34: Correct.
0: Not all of them. They don't have that kind of space, but they'll try to get as much as possible. And we're learning it finally has a name other than the former Y building. What will it be called, and what will it offer residents?
34: Let me tell you, our friends at the City of Victoria got creative.
0: Oh, yeah?
34: Victoria Rec Center.
0: Perfect.
34: Yep.
0: Well, I mean, but sometimes, you know, like, don't waste your time with the name. Just give us what it is.
34: I mean, it's also not going to be a thing. Well, actually, it's going to be quite a few years. Like, Crystal Pool's not going to be ready until 2030. So, important that it has a new name. Obviously, not the YMCA anymore, because they moved to, what's the name of that
0: the
34: mall?
0: The Bay Center.
34: The Bay Center.
0: Yeah.
34: Thank you. But yeah, it's, like, people are upset. And I think we knew this was going to happen.
0: Mm-hmm.
34: This is Crystal Pool is very valued in our community for a variety of reasons by a variety of different people. One of my questions today was about swimming lessons, obviously a vital skill to teach children and adults. And essentially they're running out the clock on their summer programming at Crystal Pool, and they have not opened anything for the fall. So that means that people haven't booked anything for the fall. There's not going to be cancellations. But there will not be swimming lessons offered in Victoria until the YMCA reopens, leaving people to scramble to find another pool to do this. And the city shared some valuable numbers with me. I'm just trying to find them. Yeah. So last fall, 2,500 people used Crystal Pool, and that includes nearly 1,100 people for swimming lessons.
0: Oh, wow.
34: So you can see there's going to be quite the competition, and I think there already is.
0: It's a massive crunch.
34: Yeah.
0: Like, to get your kids in swim lessons.
34: Parents waking up at the crack of dawn to register their kids. So that's only going to be made more difficult now. But then one of the things that really stood out to me today while doing interviews for this story was the swim clubs. And they've been kind of sounding the alarm on this for quite a while.
0: Sure.
34: And one of the more vocal clubs has been the Spirit Orcas.
0: Oh, yeah.
34: And, we cover them on a semi-regular basis. And for those who aren't familiar, they're a club dedicated to adults with intellectual disabilities.
0: Mm-hmm.
34: And so their coach, Susan Simmons, said, quote, "I don't know if the Spirit Orcas will have a swim club after this."
0: Oh, dear.
34: So this could be a fatal transition for some clubs. And the reasoning for that is the clubs in Victoria that normally use Crystal Pool are essentially fighting for scraps right now. The 6 o'clock sessions at Commonwealth, for example, the late night sessions, the workday sessions, and understandably, those don't work for a lot of clubs, which kids, for folks with intellectual disabilities, Susan Simmons was saying that's not really accessible. And so what they have secured so far, the Spirit Orcas, is 1 hour of pool time on Sundays at Commonwealth Stadium in Saanich.
0: Okay.
34: As long as there's no competition. And it's my understanding there's competitions at that pool fairly regularly.
0: You mean like swimming competitions?
34: Indeed,
0: as
34: right.
0: Not just like booking challenges, but correct. Actual swimming competitions. Okay.
34: Yes, because if there's a swimming competition, obviously there's not going to be space for people to train. And so Susan Simmons, the coach, says, I can't ask an athlete to go into competition when they're only training one day a week. That will put them in harm's way.
0: Yeah.
34: And that's why we're hearing that this club might not make it mm-hmm. until Crystal Pool opens, right? So at this time, she's asking, if you have a big private pool, get in touch. She's still hoping that the rec centers within the Capital Regional District can collaborate and work with all of these clubs to try to figure out a schedule that's really accommodating to everyone.
0: Mm-hmm.
34: But for now, it's again kind of fighting for scraps to try to get your swim time in when you can.
0: So I get it, because we had talked to a counselor a couple months ago that were they were exploring all sorts of options and what to do when we didn't have the Crystal Pool for, you know, a good half decade or so. And one of the things they were considered, like, maybe we can talk to the local hotels and things like that. Have they engaged with any of the hotels in town about, hey, maybe we can use your pool a couple nights a week?
34: That came up in the press conference this morning with Victoria's I have the title, Parks and Recreation Director, Derek Newman.
0: Mr. Newman.
34: And yes, and he touched on it, and it just sounds like it wasn't feasible. It sounds like it wasn't something they could make work with the hotels. They also have looked into, and it sounds like are still looking into, using some outdoor space, obviously seasonal.
0: Yeah.
34: But for right now, based on the information we have, the advice that the city is giving people is to try to find other facilities within the region to swim and do your workouts.
0: So once Crystal Pool finally does close, what are kind of the next big milestones that people should watch for as the replacement project kind of proceeds up into the next decade?
34: Yeah, it sounds like they are going to get started on construction pretty much immediately. Okay. And the goal, of course, is to stay on time and on budget. This is a $209 million replacement project. A massive project that they don't want to go over budget on.
0: Mm-hmm.
34: The milestones, I think we'll obviously just kind of have to see them as they come, but that current facility is going to get ripped down because the new one is going to be built on its current footprint.
0: Yep.
34: And hopefully by 2030, we have a shiny new Crystal Pool where people can come and swim as much as they'd like.
0: For decades to come. And I get the budget problems, too, because, I mean, there was a referendum for that borrowing. And so you're within a prescribed budget. You can only borrow so much, and they've worked in contingency there. And once you start pushing up to that number, you're either going to have to ask the people for permission to borrow more or trim back on the scope of the project. And neither of those things people want to see.
34: And we know as more time passes, things only get more expensive to build.
0: That they do. Anna McMillan from CTV Vancouver Island News. Appreciate the chat.
34: Thanks, Josh.
0: Traffic and weather time with Koch.
1: Yeah, thanks, Josh. Your main delays in the Greater Victoria area are still on that section of the Tecan Highway just after Uptown and just before View Royal Park. So some slow-moving traffic around there. That congestion is making the journey out to Langford lasting now around 30 minutes, so picking up the pace slightly. Traffic is easing up somewhat in downtown Victoria with some congestion still on Blanchard mainly. And in weather, cloud is going to creep in this evening while temperatures cool to around 13 degrees. I'm Koch Cadden on CFAX 107. If it's happening, it's here.
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3: 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The 178-square-kilometer blaze has forced about 20,000 people from their homes and destroyed numerous properties, including much of the community of Falder. RCMP are investigating the cause of the fire, which has been linked to the death of an 80-year-old woman who was trying to escape the Meadow Valley area. Nearly 200 firefighters are now assigned to the blaze, with about 100 active wildfires remaining across BC, roughly half of them out of control. WorkSafe BC urging employers to review emergency evacuation plans as wildfire activity intensifies across the province. The provincial agency says employers should identify evacuation routes, alert systems, and staff responsibilities while ensuring workers do not delay leaving to shut down equipment during an immediate threat. I'm Steve Young. If it's happening, it's here on CFAX 1070.
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14: Whoa, how long has that crack been there?
15: What crack? 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
15: Okay.
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0: During a recent Victoria Regional Transit Commission meeting, the electoral area director for Juan de Fuca, Al Wickham, raised a few concerns and caught my ear. Concerns relating to taxation, representation, and transit service in rural communities. I kind of wanted to explore these with Director Wickham, who joins us now for a conversation. Al, thank you for your time, sir.
35: Good afternoon, Josh, and thank you for the opportunity.
0: Of course, and thank you for being here. So, as I mentioned, you had brought up issues related to taxation, representation, and rural transit service. So perhaps we can tackle those in that order, because one of the things that I heard that stood out to me, residents in Willis Point, they pay into the regional transit system through the same taxation framework that the other communities inside the service area do, yet they do not have access to conventional fixed route transit service. What are you hearing from folks in Willis Point about that arrangement?
35: They're not happy with this at all, Josh, and I've received numerous phone calls and emails from them and the other two communities involved. But for Willis Point, it's particularly unsettling, and I think it's caught people's eye, as it did to myself, in that the tax ask has increased significantly over the last couple of years, and whereas in the past it may have been $200 or $400, sort of accept that, but then when it comes up all of a sudden over $1,000 or $1,100 or $1,200 and you have no service, it becomes a bit egregious, and I fully support their voicing concerns there. The amount that has increased for myself is, I think, $194 since our neighbor, 194% since 2023,
0: yeah.
35: And for us, it's gone up to $766 from $258 2021 to 2026. So it's pretty extreme.
0: Mm-hmm.
35: And for all three communities, the bus service is pretty marginal, but for Willis Point in particular, where the nearest bus travel, and I don't know that there's even a bus stop there, is 5.3 kilometers away from the border of the community.
0: Yeah.
35: So, and it seems to be that it was just included by convenience as a line on a map. It said, we draw this line straight, Willis Point is included, and it's quite unfair, I feel.
0: So when it comes to taxation in particular, we'll get into issues relating to transit service in just a moment, but when it comes to the taxation element of it, what are you asking BC Transit and the commission to do about it?
35: Well, I'd like them to first remove Willis Point entirely from the tax roll for BC Transit. They're not getting the service. They're paying more and more and not getting any more service, which is sort of from zero to zero. So I don't think there's really any valid reason for them to have these high transit taxes. Now, in fairness, they did, after the meeting, BC Transit got in touch with me the next day, actually, and wrote and said that at the meeting they had agreed to allow Willis Point to access Handy Dart, which is for booking for transportation to medical appointments.
0: Yeah.
35: And while that seemed like a nice gesture, I thought, why have these people been paying this tax for so long when all of a sudden now they're offering us a service? Mm-hmm. It just seemed a bit odd to me, to be polite.
0: Sure. You did raise concerns as well about representation, arguing that taxpayers in the electoral areas do not have direct representation on the commission. Looking at the BC Transit Act, and it does appear that the Wanda Fuga director is one of the people eligible to occupy that West Shore seat, which is currently held by the mayor of Souk. How do you reconcile those two things?
35: Well, it's interesting because if you look closely at the Act there, it says that there will be one, in that section that you're looking at, one of these people representing, and they list the various mayors. But there's actually two, Marie-Therese Little, mayor of Metrosen, and mayor of Souk, Maya Tate, both sit on there, and they're both on that list where there's supposed to be one, there are two.
0: Sure.
35: Further to that, I have never once, to my recollection, ever had any sort of direct feedback from the commission or those that are apparently representing the Wanda Fuca. So really, this really caught me by surprise. But I really feel that if we're going to be taxed and at quite high rates and have a service that doesn't seem to match the expectations of the taxpayers, we should have a voice at the table.
0: And speaking of that voice at the table, why do you believe one Topeka taxpayer should have a stronger voice in transit-related decision-making?
35: Well, I think, for one thing, while we do have a service, it is fairly marginal in terms of both the circuit that is taken in Otter Point and East Sooke. The timing is not effective for many people, which is a feedback I get from taxpayers. And the service is kind of ironically over-provided in that they're fairly large buses. They're not as big as town transit buses, but they're not small like casino-type buses. And in talking to the transit drivers, not to get anybody into trouble here, but both from my personal observation and from their feedback, something that would carry 7 to 10 people would be more than adequate. I rode on the Sooke bus, or the Otter Point bus, a couple of weeks ago, first bus in the morning, and there was 5 people used the bus in its half-hour loop through Otter Point and back through Sooke. Two of those got on in Sooke. No, 3 of those got on in Sooke. And 2 in Otter Point. And so there was a total, I think, of 5 at one point on the bus, excluding myself and the driver, in a bus that could carry 30 people. And, again, the two drivers have both said they're way oversupplied for transportation equipment there. So.
0: All right, and if you don't mind, we can explore that a little bit later, coming up after the break here that we'll take in just a moment. But when it relates to taxation and representation, just to kind of put a pin on that, what's your main message that you wanted the commission to take away from that?
35: I think that if you are going to be taxing people for any sort of service, then they should have an opportunity through their elected official to be able to defend or support a tax ask, and it doesn't seem to be, although there may be an opportunity there through our representative, I frankly had no idea that such a thing existed, so with no feedback from them, I guess it's something that comes with experience, but it was sort of going on in the background, and there doesn't seem to be an explanation as yet for that.
0: Having a conversation with Al Wickham, the regional director for the Juan de Fuca electoral area, and we will continue that conversation after Koch Cadden's traffic and weather report.
1: Yes, there is still some congestion on Craigflower bleeding into Admiral's Road right now, while Helmickin Road is also seeing a little bit of a slow-moving traffic going onto the Tecan Highway. Everything kind of easing up now, though. There's also some congestion going both ways on the Pat Bay Highway as people drive home from work. In weather, it's clear outside, but cloud will start to sneak in, and it will get a little chillier this evening at around 13 degrees. I'm Koch Cadden on CFAX 1070. If it's happening, it's here.
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4: Continuing the conversation with Wanda Fuca, Electoral Area Director Al Wickham, who recently challenged the Victoria Regional Transit Commission to take another look at how transit service is delivered in some of the rural communities. Al, thank you for holding the line, sir.
5: You bet.
4: So let's talk specifically now about Isuk and Otter Point. You touched on it there in the previous segment, but let's reset for folks. What concerns are residents in those areas raising about the transit service they received today?
5: I think aside from the taxation to everybody, many of who don't have ready access to the service, is that it is a pretty closed loop for Otter Point. Goes down, I guess, 5 kilometers of Otter Point Road and then down to West Coast Road and then back into Souk, which maybe touches on 10% of the road in Otter Point and maybe 5% of the population of Otter Point. So there's not a, good presentation of the service to those who would use it, and the ridership is fairly low, as I alluded to earlier. One of the things with people in the rural communities is, for the most part, if I or my neighbors are going to Souk or Langford or town for something, whether it's groceries or cow feed or whatever it happens to be, it's really not convenient or even possible to bring these things back on the bus or take them to the power shop on the bus. So people are reliant on their own vehicles to start with. There are a few people, there's a couple of students that were using it on the day that I was on the Otter Point bus, but it was the last day of school. The bus comes through at 9:15, so that doesn't get them to school in any event. And there are those few people with both mobility issues and both personal mobility issues, but just a lack of a car or a vehicle that use it. But it is a very small percentage of the population of both Otter Point and Isuk. And I feel that there is likely a better option, whether it's booking a small van so that those people that want to go grocery shopping don't necessarily, may not need to have the opportunity of 9 o'clock, 10 o'clock, 11 o'clock.
4: Sure.
5: But perhaps if there was a pickup that went through to people's houses, almost like the handy dart system, and they could pre-book, and if everybody agrees to go somewhere between 10 and 10:30, they could get picked up by a smaller van, and you wouldn't need this big bus going through town, you know, 9, 10 empty every hour.
4: And when I pick up on that first point you made there, but to kind of go back to the ridership angle, because you did question during your presentation whether the sizes of the buses being used is reflective of the actual demand, and you asked BC Transit kind of to review the ridership and the routing and even the scheduling and vehicle size there. If that happened tomorrow, that review, what do you think it would reveal?
5: I think it would reveal that there is potential to consolidate the service because if they did a poll, people would be happy with a bus every couple of hours if it provided

0: pickups and drop-offs. And I think they would find that it is a fairly limited group of people who are looking for the transit service.
1: During your presentation, just getting back to the kind of smaller-sized vehicles, you did mention smaller vehicles, more flexibility, and even what you described as an Uber-like approach. What did you have in mind?
0: Well, I know that with a little further research, I see that BC Transit offers something called the Taxi Saver service, and I believe that the Highlands uses this program as well. In which if there's an area where buses can't get to or there's a breakdown or something failing in the system for whatever reason, or the service is just not available, and you're a regular user of the Handy Dart system, you could then sign up for the Taxi Saver program, which would allow you to get a taxi that comes to your house and sort of cover for the Handy Dart service. But I'm wondering if a similar setup could be arranged for the transit service, given the fairly limited number of passengers. And I think what they might find is that if they could go up some of these side roads and if they made themselves available, maybe their ridership would increase if they had a smaller vehicle that they could get to closer to capacity. It might make it more economically feasible, and that might help in reduce the tax burden on those who aren't necessarily using the service. I'm certainly all in favor of public transit. Don't get me wrong there. It's just I don't believe that the service has improved in lockstep with the tax increase. And I don't think, as I've asked, I can't remember who it was a couple of years ago, maybe it was through transit, if we could have a different route in Otter Point, but that never came to fruition. Mm-hmm. So we're sort of stuck with this status quo at this point, but I'd like to see some improvements.
1: BC Transit has been piloting a new form of service called On Demand in communities elsewhere in the province, Kelowna, Powell River, Squamish. Have you had an opportunity to explore that model?
0: I haven't looked deeply into it, but it is something that I've heard about briefly, and it sounds like something that would be more in line with the user requirements here. I guess people would phone and book, and they'd try and align two or three or four passengers at a time or more.
1: Essentially,
0: But not necessarily on a scheduled run, but just sort of on demand. Yeah. And I think that's an excellent idea. Again, you would have an ability to maybe determine the size of vehicle that was required and increase your ridership by having more customized service, both arriving and delivery. And then also you would have the opportunity to allow people to do some of their chores, like getting a couple of big bags of groceries to take back on the van with them that might be difficult on the bus.
1: Yeah.
0: I just think the utility of it would be far more effective for the users.
1: I think you pretty much, I had a brief description of it. You've pretty much nailed it there. It's a service where riders can book trips through an app or on the phone. Smaller transit vehicles respond to demand rather than having to follow a fixed route or schedule. And it sounds like, at least to me, maybe I'll let you kind of give your impressions of it, but it sounds like it kind of addresses some of the concerns you've been raising.
0: It does. And I think, you know, if we could get transit to more people who might use it, and I have no idea if there is a whole bunch of other people in Otter Point or East Sooke who would use the transit if it came closer to them. We've never done a survey of that. All I've heard is from people who don't like the taxes and they don't use the service. I think I've only heard from one or two other people who said, yeah, if the bus came up this road, we'd use it. But then there's the connection issue with where does the bus end up and when. So the Sooke Otter Point bus leaves, I think, Souk at 9, gets back pretty close to 10. And so that's not helping anybody get to work particularly.
1: Yeah.
0: It's going to commute maybe into Langford or Victoria, who would want to catch a 7 o'clock bus. And for the East Souk people, I'm not totally familiar with the time of that bus, but it would come back to the 17-mile park and ride and exchange there. But still, in all likelihood, I think not in time to get people into work, even in Langford, for an 8 o'clock start sort of thing. So it's okay for moving from here to there, but not necessarily on a specific, really effective schedule.
1: Speaking with Wanda Figueroa Regional Director Al Wickham about transit issues related to the rural parts of the community. And I'll wrap up with this one, sir. 5 years from now, what do you think success would look like for transit service in the areas you serve?
0: I think three things. One is that the people on the that are being served here in the Wanda Fuca have better representation on the board that governs the transit service. Two, that taxes are brought down by a more efficient and effective service that perhaps increases ridership while reducing the expense of providing that per person, just by a change perhaps in the buses that they use, or the buses that they use. And third thing, to explore a variety of other options, not only what's happening in BC, but perhaps around North America or in the UK. We seem to have this propensity in BC to want to reinvent the world always, or the wheel, and there are other options. And I think the custom pickup booking model is probably a good step forward for us.
1: Al Wickham is the regional director for the Wanda Fuca electoral area, and I do appreciate your conversation, sir. All the best, and we'll talk again soon.
0: Very good. Thanks, Josh.
1: All right, take good care. Right out of time for today's program, but not so far out of time that we don't have a little bit of time for the song of the day. And since we got news today, Koch, about when we can expect the Crystal Pool to close and the replacement to come online, and, of course, the interim in between, that might... We might go swimming with Peter Gabriel.
2: Oh, lovely. How refreshing.
1: Stand by. Your CTV Vancouver Island News at 6 o'clock is coming up in just a moment. Have a fantastic evening. Stay safe, and we'll talk again tomorrow.

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3: How a man jumped into action, saving the life of an otter pup on the North Island and reuniting it with its family. Plus, Adam meets a teenager who walks everywhere he goes, up to 100,000 steps a day. Later on the Sawatsky sign-off. Good evening. Thank you for joining us. We begin with the latest on BC's rapidly evolving wildfire situation. Officials today describing explosive fire behavior with more than 100 active wildfires and around 20,000 people out of their homes province-wide. Extra crews are arriving from Mexico today to help in one of the hardest hit areas in the Okanagan. And that's where CTV's Andrew Johnson has been speaking to folks who have lost everything.
4: When Joel Patton and his family escaped their home near Summerland, flames that had traveled kilometers in just minutes were already at his back door.
5: My five-year-old Chloe, she was tears. She had three bags on. I'm saying, hey, honey, you know, dad's not scared. You're not scared. So we calmly got them out.
4: But it wasn't until he saw this photo the next morning the worst was confirmed. His home is gone.
5: We've lost everything in the fire.
4: 4 days later, Patton's safe in Penticton, working to collect donations for his community. The entire district of Summerland and part of Peachland to the north remain evacuated. The fire grew overnight. It's now more than 178 square kilometers. That's double the size of the town. Reduced smoke in the area actually hurt the firefight, allowing more oxygen and heat to get through.
6: Even last night, without much wind, we were seeing very challenging conditions and quite significant growth in some areas of that wildfire.
4: As the evacuation drags on, more impacts to the community become clear. Jesse Ritchie's waterfront restaurant is one of many forced to throw out spoiled food.
7: It's not food safe and it's not legal to serve.
4: They were able to get into the restaurant to salvage what they could for 1 hour yesterday. Tens of thousands of dollars in meat, seafood, and vegetables had to be tossed out.
7: Like, our staff were in tears. Just the fact that this product is now being wasted and not being consumed and utilized, and we're not able to donate it or do anything with it. That's one of the worst experiences I've faced in 20 years in this industry.
4: He's worried for the entire town that relies on summer tourism to get through the lean winter.
7: Unless the government is able to step in and subsidize these small businesses, there's people that aren't going to be able to survive.
4: An uphill climb for a community whose mayor says whatever happens, no one will go it alone.
8: We need to just pull together as the community we are and get through this, and we will. And we'll get through this and we'll be stronger.
4: Summerland Mayor Doug Holmes also acknowledged no one's going home anytime soon. He said plans are well underway for a staggered return. But until crews can get that fire under control, some 20,000 people will be forced to wait. Andrew Johnson, CTV News, Penticton, BC.
3: The city of Victoria will be without a public pool for several months. Crystal Pool is closing soon so it can be replaced with a shining new facility. As CTV's Anna McMillan shows us, another pool is available in the interim, but people won't be able to use it until early next year.
9: After 55 years, Victoria's Crystal Pool is closing on September 25th, and people who use it won't have another option within city limits until the new year.
10: It's necessary for us to continue closing the facility in September in order to keep the project on time and on budget.
9: Crystal Pool's $209 million replacement will stand on the current footprint. The city is leasing the old YMCA building to serve as an interim rec center, which sprung a major leak on the top floor in June.
10: We're still assessing the amount of damage caused by the water leak. However, we're doing everything in our power to expedite those improvements to open it early in the new year.
9: That means people who normally swim in Victoria will have to go to another municipality in the meantime. The city says last fall, 2,500 people used Crystal Pool, including nearly 1,100 people for swimming lessons.
10: We're going to run out the term of our current summer recreation programs and services, and we won't be launching our fall programs. So the good news is that there won't be any impacts or cancellations required to accommodate the transition.
9: That transition is leaving people in the lurch, including a master swim club dedicated to adults with intellectual disabilities.
2: I don't know if the Spirit Orcas will have a swim club after this.
9: The Spirit Orcas typically have 3-hour-long practices at Crystal Pool a week. So far, they've secured 1 hour of pool time on Sundays at Commonwealth Stadium in Saanich, as long as there's no competitions.
2: I can't ask an athlete to go into competition when they're only training 1 day a week. That will put them in harm's way.
9: Coach Susan Simmons wants to see the Capital Region's rec centers work together to accommodate those who are losing their home base.
2: Everybody uses the different facilities. Now that we have one less pool, we should be working together to make sure everybody has access to those various facilities.
9: Once it opens, the old YMCA building will be renamed the Victoria Rec Center. The new Crystal Pool is expected to open in 2030. Anna McMillan, CTV News, Victoria.
3: Nanaimo RCMP are bringing in the heavy hitters to step up road safety enforcement following repeated complaints of dangerous driving from the public. Last Sunday, police in Nanaimo partnered with Comox Air Services, which provided aerial support for officers on the ground during an enforcement blitz. Officers observed 46 violations, issued 33 charges related to speed, excessive speed, and no insurance, served one 90-day roadside prohibition, and impounded 4 vehicles. Police say 1/3 of the violations were given to motorcycle riders. A young river otter on the North Island is back with its family after a Good Samaritan saved its life by performing CPR. Alert Bay resident Gordon Mellish jumped into action when people heard sounds of animals in distress coming from the local dock. That's where 3 otter pups were found, tangled in a fishing net. The pups were cut loose from the net. 2 swam back to their mother. The 3rd wasn't moving. Well, without hesitation, Mellish began CPR and chest compressions on the pup, bringing it back to life. Mellish says he has used CPR to save 10 people over the course of his life. This was his first time on an animal.
11: So I rolled it up onto the dock. I cut all the web off it, put it off to the side, and I knew it was in trouble, so I started to pump the water out of the lungs. And then I gave the heart a little pump, and then nothing was going on, so I actually grabbed it, picked it up, wrapped my mouth around its mouth and its nose, and gave it a breath of life.
12: A pretty incredible thing to hear, that's for sure, because I've never had that before. The man that did this, you know, he's got to have a good heart. He's got to love animals. He's like a very wonderful man.
3: Well, the otter was taken to the Mountain Air Avian Rescue Society in Merville, where it made a full recovery in 6 days. It was returned to Alert Bay, where Mellish was able to release the 6-month-old pup back into the water. Canada's only commercial olive oil farm, located on Salt Spring Island, is going up for auction tomorrow. The farm is in a unique microclimate of the Gulf Islands that benefits from warm coastal winters and long warm summers, which gives it the ability to grow olives. The farm started as a dream come true for an Alberta couple who spent years researching the location and tree type. Well, they hope the next owners will carry on their vision. The farm had its first successful crop in 2016. Sells for over $600 a liter. The nearly 74 acres are being sold as 2 separate parcels. The auction begins tomorrow on the CLHbid.com website, with bidding starting at $2.19 million. If you look to the night sky tonight or tomorrow, the Perseid meteor shower will be putting on a celestial show, and this year's viewing conditions are shaping up to be ideal. What makes this year's show different is that it coincides with a new moon, meaning there will be no moonlight to wash out the night sky. Under ideal dark sky conditions, you could see up to 30 or 40 meteors each hour after the hour of midnight. Perseids are famous for their bright, fast-moving meteors, along with an occasional fireball or two.
13: This is the debris that was left behind by the comet Swift Tuttle. And every August, with the rotation that the Earth has, this is when the Earth passes through that debris field. What we're seeing is dust and rocks that are burning up as they hit the Earth's atmosphere. So for us, they appear as streaks across the sky. And those few that do make it all the way down to Earth, we call those meteorites. that is what they would be if they don't burn up in the atmosphere.
3: Well, as an added bonus, there will also be a partial solar eclipse tomorrow morning between 9:20 and 10 a.m. Although, unfortunately, if you're on the South Island, you won't be able to see it. Anyone north of Nanaimo, you're in luck. A warning, though, you should not look directly into the sun with your naked eye. Instead, use either solar glasses or project the image of the sun onto the ground through a pinhole. The end-to-end ride for childhood cancer has officially raised over $300,000, more than doubling its total from last year. This is the event's second year, where nine riders take turns pedaling 50-kilometer shifts, riding the nearly 500 clicks from Victoria to Port Hardy, then turning around and pedaling back to the capital. The $300,000 raised goes to the Island Kids Cancer Association, a nonprofit that helps fill the funding gaps for families who are experiencing a pediatric cancer diagnosis.
14: 21 degrees right now, and that is the daytime high, at least at the airport. UVic up to 23 this afternoon. Should see some more warm temperatures and maybe a little bit of wildfire smoke tomorrow. We'll talk more about that after the break.
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26: Closed captioning of this program brought to you by White Spot. Wednesday, August 12th is Pirate Pack Day at White Spot, where everyone can enjoy a pirate pack and support a great cause.
28: Well, Josh joins us now warming up, but you also mentioned there's a chance of smoke drifting over.
14: Yeah, something we haven't seen a whole lot of through the course of the summer on the island. There is a lot of smoke, though, in through a large portion of BC. And with the change in the wind direction, that may draw some of that in tomorrow and again Thursday. We'll show you that in a second here. Nice temperatures through the day today. Lots of sunshine in Victoria, 21 degrees at the airport, 25s in Nanaimo, Port Alberni up into the mid-20s as well. Here's some of the smoke forecasting that we're looking at, and you can see how it starts to drift back to the west. Everything's been moving southwest or directly out of the west off to the east. That changes tomorrow. And so a lot of this is going to be really high level. And so at the surface, your air quality health index is probably no worse than low to maybe moderate risk. But it may get a little hazy here tomorrow. And then again, especially around the Nanaimo area there through the course of Wednesday night and into Thursday. And some of that may start to drift south into the Victoria area late Thursday. I think by Friday, Saturday, skies start to clear once again. But the next 2 days could be a little hazy. Here's why. This nice, weak little upper ridge off to the west of us. The flow around that by tomorrow starts to swing back out of the northeast, and that'll be the case for the next 2 days. Then things flatten out once again, and you get back into a more zonal west-to-east flow pattern that should cleanse the air towards the end of the week and into the weekend. Some drizzle possible tomorrow morning in the north, a little breezy, gusts to about 40 kilometers per hour, 19 for a high, and more 19 to 20 degree highs through Thursday, Friday, Saturday. As you saw in the smoke modeling, northern parts of the island, western parts of the island, smoke is not going to be a big issue over the next couple of days. 28 and 29 for inland areas. Port Alberni has a chance to hit 30 over the course of the next 2 days, and still mid to high 20s to close the week. Out on the west coast, some fog patches tomorrow morning. Clearing through the afternoon, high of 20. A little cloudier there Thursday with 18 degrees in the forecast. And then some clearing for the weekend, highs of around 20 or 21. Comox, hazy conditions tomorrow, high of 27. 26 on Thursday with a slight chance of a spotty shower. It doesn't look like anything significant for precipitation. 25, 26 degree range Friday, Saturday, Sunday, and some sunshine for the weekend in Nanaimo. A little hazy tomorrow and again Thursday, and probably a little worse Thursday than tomorrow. Slight risk mid-morning tomorrow for a scattered shower. Otherwise, just mixed sun and cloud. 28 tomorrow, mid-20s for Thursday, Friday, and the weekend in Victoria. 24 degrees, air quality, low to moderate risk at worst, part and cloudy skies, and then back to some sunshine for Thursday, Friday, and into the weekend, and a string of daytime highs in the 23 to 25 range.
28: All right. Thanks, Josh. There is another cost associated with those wildfires and natural disasters across Canada, and that is home insurance. It's out of reach and often unavailable for those living in high-risk zones. CTV's Adrian Gobriel looks into the cost for property owners and whether they'll even get coverage.
29: From deadly infernos to dangerous downpours, Canadian communities are being ravaged by climate catastrophes.
30: Parts of Canada that haven't typically experienced natural disasters are experiencing those.
29: Flooding remains the primary source of insured losses across the country.
31: We know from the Insurance Bureau of Canada that approximately 6% of the Canadian housing market is now uninsurable for flood risks. So that's approximately 850,000 homes can no longer get insurance for flooding.
2: In 2025, flooding caused over $1 billion in insured losses in Canada. In 2024, that number spiked to more than $4 billion. And now Canadians in flood zones aren't just running into issues with insurance companies.
31: Mortgage providers such as Desjardins Financial, they've stopped offering mortgages in certain high-risk flood zones, such as in Quebec. So when I think of these events, I think of people themselves being impacted.
2: Alberta has seen the largest increase in homeowner insurance, with premiums climbing more than 390% over the last 20 years. And with the increased frequency of forest fires, insurance rates could creep higher nationwide.
30: You're seeing wildfires in parts of the country that we are not used to. Newfoundland, Nova Scotia, encroaching to the Metro Vancouver area.
2: The hard truth is, if you live in an area that's at higher risk and you can still get insurance, prepare to pay more. Adrian Gobriel, CTV News, Toronto.
28: Urgent trade talks took place in Washington today between Canada and the U.S., the second meeting in less than a week. And the stakes are high, with the August 19th deadline and the threat of 50% tariffs looming. CTV's Mike LeCouture is in Washington with the latest.
3: CTV News has learned that both Canadian and American trade representatives are aiming to put the layout of a trade deal in front of U.S. President Donald Trump in the days ahead of that August 19th deadline.
5: How confident are you about getting a deal, Minister?
3: Canada-U.S. Trade Minister Dominic LeBlanc and Canada's lead trade negotiator with the U.S., Janice Charette, had a nearly one-hour meeting with U.S. Trade Representative Jamieson Greer on Tuesday. Now, it's unclear how that meeting went, but last week, industry sources with knowledge of the discussions were cautiously optimistic about the progress that was being made. Proposals are being discussed by both sides, including the removing of Canadian counter-tariffs on autos and looking at those provincial bans on American alcohol. Canadian dairy quotas are also on the table. In exchange, the U.S. would agree to lower sectoral tariffs on Canadian steel, aluminum, autos, and the lumber industry as well. Following today's meeting, Minister Dominic LeBlanc was tight-lipped about how it went. Minister, how close are we to a deal?
6: Bonjour. Hello. We know we're not going to discuss those things.
3: But how confident are you the way that the conversations are going?
6: Full points for trying. You're outside in the Washington heat.
3: I know, but a lot of Canadians are wondering. A lot of Canadians are wondering how close you are.
6: We'll have something to say when the moment's right.
3: This was the third face-to-face meeting between LeBlanc and Greer in as many weeks. While it's unclear exactly when they'll sit down together again, LeBlanc's office tells CTV News that Janice Charette is in contact with her American counterparts daily. Mike LeCouture, CTV News, Washington.
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28: Finally, Adam finds out why a teenager has decided to walk everywhere he can for hours every day on the Sawatsky sign-off.
33: Rather than taking a shot of the scenery, this tourist is focusing her camera on her son.
34: He walks everywhere. He loves to walk.
33: But this walk, Melanie Bouchard says, is nothing compared to what Felix started doing a few years ago when he asked his mom if he could walk to another town, 20 kilometers away.
34: And I was like, okay.
33: And when they got there, Felix decided to keep going.
34: So they walked 70 kilometers, 7-0.
33: And while we wait for him to return to find out why he walked 15 hours that day, Melanie says Felix also walked to his high school prom, which took more than 7 hours.
34: So okay. He arrived there sweaty in shorts, and everybody's like, is your son really wearing that? No, I have his change of clothes.
33: He changed into a suit. But when we finally meet, Felix says there's no need to change his beyond broken-in shoes.
35: I glued them this week because they were so worn out.
36: What did you glue them with?
35: Just crazy glue.
33: Because why would you throw out something that can be so easily fixed, Felix wonders. And why would you drive to prom when you can simply walk?
35: At the prom, they always want to come in fancy cars. Why would you do that? So I just decided to walk.
33: Which proved to be both exhausting and exhilarating.
35: The best feeling of accomplishment I can have. I was the only one that did this.
33: But everyone can benefit from walking everywhere, Felix told his mom after he completed that first big walk, more than 100,000 steps, and experienced countless wonderful things along the way he wouldn't have otherwise.
34: He said, I saw the sunrise, the sunset, and two rabbits.
33: And on this day, Felix saw the ocean and birds and boats. His mom couldn't be more proud her son taught her the benefits of making appreciation your primary form of transportation.
34: We don't have to spend money and do big activities. It can just be outside. Just admire life.
33: Adam Sawatsky, CTV News.
28: Especially when outside is so spectacular. That is it for CTV News Vancouver Island. Thank you so much for joining us. Good night.

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12: Now this update from the Canadian Press. Some Summerland, BC wildfire evacuees say they've been turning to alternative sources of information about the fate of the community. Authorities are warning against turning to social media amid the risk of misinformation. A black former RCMP officer is filing racial profiling complaints against two Quebec police services. A Winnipeg city councillor is facing new sexual assault and drug possession charges after a second complainant came forward. Councillor Russ Wyatt faces one count each of sexual assault and administering a noxious drug. A man leading a movement against artificial intelligence data centers in Alberta says provincial officials can expect an earful at an upcoming town hall. Air Canada reported a net loss of $178 million in the second quarter, down from a net income of $186 million during the same period last year. And Cristiano Ronaldo and Georgina Rodriguez have tied the knot after 10 years. They married today in a private civil ceremony with their five children. From the Canadian Press, I'm Hannah Stolz.
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1: BC wine growers among the industries highly affected by the wildfire situation in the Okanagan. And the rapidly evolving situation means we might not know the full extent of damage until this is finally under control. But here to talk about what we do know so far, industry spokesperson with the wine growers of BC, Jeff Guignard, joining us right now on the line. Hello, sir. How you doing?
13: Good morning. I'm doing all right this morning. Thanks.
1: And where are you? Where are you personally, physically located?
13: I'm in Vancouver with my family right
1: gotcha.
13: Now. Although I'm in the Okanagan pretty frequently, I'm obviously not traveling there this week.
1: Right. Well, good. So you're all clear. That's good to hear.
13: Yeah.
1: But many people aren't. And of course, we're hearing about Summerland as maybe the place to start with so much damage there. I know it's way too early to say, but you know what I think of when I think of Summerland? I do think of, you know, the vineyards. The times I've been there, I'll get off the highways. I'll take some drives through the hills and it feels like you're in the south of France or something. It's just such a great spot. And I've been really my own personal memory of Summerland is that. So that's kind of what I've been thinking about when I think about all the devastation that we've been hearing about and seeing pictures of. How are things going when it comes to the people you represent there?
13: Well, I appreciate that. I mean, we do have about 24 wineries in the Summerland area. It's one of the most beautiful wine countries in the province. I'll say we know for sure already that, you know, people have lost their homes. We've got even some workers that have lost their housing. We don't know yet if there's been damage to wineries. There's at least one or two that has some fire damage to buildings, but obviously we can't get in to look at those right now. We're also concerned with power being off and intermittent in the area. It means there's some of the stuff needs to be in temperature-controlled environments. So we're working directly with BC Hydro to try and get that back to spec. What's been amazing, though, is watching our community come together during this crisis. I mean, we've been even on the weekend when we started reaching out directly to the affected wineries, just saying, what do you need? On the other side of that, we had wineries up in, you know, West Kelowna and down in the Soyuz and Okanagan Falls offering accommodation and transportation and equipment. So all that's been happening. And then, of course, on the other side of this, we want to know what happened to vineyards, right? I do expect there'll be some damage to the crops. Some of it will be burned. And then additionally, there could be some smoke damage, or we may even see some ash on the grapes that we'll have to deal with. But all of that's going to be for later to figure out.
11: Jeff, can you give us an idea? You said there was a number of wineries. Can you give us some names? Because we enjoy a lot of the Okanagan wines here, and we're feeling for them.
13: Yeah, I think I'll be able to tell you that in the next few days when we get some more clarity on it. I don't want to, you know, put it out there right now which wineries are experiencing this, as people are literally going through this and trying to worry about the safety of their homes. You know, I think the most important thing now, if you want to support these wineries, buying a bottle of BC wine, particularly something from the Summerland area, will go a long way towards helping them. As you can imagine, these folks, they don't know when they're going to get back to production. They're going to have to assist damage. We don't know if tourists are going to be able to come back to that area for the rest of the summer. So this is going to have broad impacts that are going to linger for the next several months. So that's the best thing we can do right now, is just focus on the safety of people and their livestock. And then to pick up a bottle of BC wine from the Summerland wineries to support them.
11: That's a good point.
1: Question about smoke, because obviously right now we're dealing with, in some cases, flames that are causing damage. But I know that some years get bad for the smoke, and then that can affect the actual taste of the wine. Is that a thing that has happened at all this year or in previous years recently? Does that become a concern?
13: Yeah, absolutely. So the issue with smoke is it depends on how long it lingers in the air, how much of it sits on the vines, and it also depends on what stage of development the grapes are in, right? And because what has to happen is there's some particles in the smoke that have to permeate the skin and get into the grapes. So we don't know yet what that damage is going to look like and how many crops are going to be affected. BC has 9 wine regions across a broad geographic area, so we know there's going to be plenty of wine across the province that's not affected. But I certainly think in Summerland itself, there's probably going to be some crops that are damaged, and some of those will not be used for winemaking. It will just, you know, it becomes an insurance claim, which is so stressful for the owners and the winemakers who put their heart and souls into those vineyards. So we'll be sending in viticulturalists as soon as we can to assess that damage. And I expect it'll be weeks, if not months, before we know that.
1: We're going to be speaking to the agriculture minister, Lana Popham, a little later in the show. Is there anything that you would ask her if we could ask a question for you?
13: Yeah, I mean, we've been in direct touch with government and with Minister Popham's office, since the weekend, obviously, to do with this. I think the things we needed with government right now, first off, we needed accommodations for people. Government has absolutely stepped up and helped in that. We need to get this fire under control. They're absolutely doing the work on that. But I do know we're going to need to look at, in the next little while, any sort of regulatory barriers that we can temporarily change. We've got all kinds of, you know, regulations and policies of government that are up for discussions that the minister can help get over the line. At the end of the day, the best solution for industry is help us sell some more wine right now. Let's get through that inventory, because people are going to need some financial resources to rebuild after this crisis is done.
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1: Well, it's hard to say how many BC farmers have been affected by wildfires right now, including fires like the Bald Range Fire, which has been so devastating in Summerland. Actually, we were talking to the BC wine growers earlier in the show, and they mentioned the same thing. They know that there's wineries being affected, but they don't really have a great sense of exactly who or how much, because it's all happening right now. It's hard to assess. But still, one thing we do know is that agriculture is being affected by the fires. It's one of the effects. And we wanted to tap into that right now with BC's Agriculture Minister, Lana Popham, who's joining us on the line. Hello. How are you doing?
22: Good morning. I'm doing well. Thanks so much for having me on.
1: Yeah. Wanted to get a sense from you just what the BC government is hearing and, you know, aware of when it comes to farms and agriculture. I was reading an article just this morning about a fellow in the Summerland area who had a mushroom farm that went up in flames. And there's just one story that I'm sure is playing out in a number of different ways.
22: Yeah, it is a very tough season. Currently, there's about 270 farms that are registered under a program we called Premises ID that is currently impacted by the wildfire activity. That doesn't mean that they are being evacuated, but they are under either alert or they're evacuated. So about 150 farms are evacuated. And unfortunately, that means that there's about 50,000 animals that are being impacted as well. That doesn't mean they're in the fires. It just means they're, you know, they could be in danger. So that's a lot of animals out there on the range, out on Crown land, mostly cattle when we talk about animals being out and about. But there's also the types of farming that we all know, which is, you know, chickens in pens, et cetera, or else there's farms that have vegetables and fruit. Right now it's peach season up in the Okanagan. They were just about to start picking last week when the fires happened around Penticton, and so they're now pulled out of their orchard. They use workers that help them from Mexico. So all of those workers are now displaced and being cared for in care centers. But it is a very huge disruption, and in many, many cases, it's very devastating.
1: You mentioned the animals. Yeah, because I can imagine there's all these processes for the people. If fire's coming, the people evacuate, but it's a little trickier to get the cattle out. What kind of processes are in place to deal with that?
22: Well, that's interesting because, so when we first became government in 2017, we basically were sworn in during a very difficult fire season. And I started at that time working with a brand new general manager. His name's Kevin Boone, and he's the general manager of the BC Cattlemen's Association. And he and I, over the years, have kept in very close contact during emergencies like this. And we both knew that there was some gaps in 2017 around how to coordinate any of the rescues or even just communication between the ranchers and the government. And in 2021, a very unique program was established in partnership with government and the BC Cattlemen, and it's called the Range Riders Program. And so these are folks that either have ranches of their own, but most importantly, they're very familiar with the backcountry, so our crown land areas where cows go out and graze over the summer. They're very, very knowledgeable about the behavior of cattle. And so when a fire is coming towards a ranch, they have the ability to be engaged at that moment. And they go out on horseback or all-terrain vehicle of some sort, and they go and they guide the cattle into safe havens. And so this has saved thousands of livestock over since 2021, and it's probably the reason why we haven't had mass mortalities. And so we value this program a lot, and I've been in contact with him as late as yesterday, and we've just had a very, very interesting situation where we've had 1,500 cattle who were in an evacuation zone moved in coordination with the cattlemen, the range riders, and the government and levels of local government, moved in 24 hours. If you think about moving 1,500 cattle in 24 hours into a safe spot, that is a massive feat. So there's stories like that that I think should give people hope that there's a lot of great things going on the ground, because people have so much courage out there right now, and they're very focused on making sure, of course, loss of human life, we're avoiding that. That's the highest priority. But for the ranchers and the farmers, for the Ministry of Agriculture, we're highly focused on making sure those animals are also safe. When those cattle get moved, we try and match them up. It's like a matchmaking system with buddy farms, and many cattle now are residing on buddy farms until they're able to go back to their own ranches.
11: Lana, it's a disturbing trend. I'm thinking when you're talking about this, I'm thinking about the livestock that we lost in the flooding that we had in the Abbotsford area. Are we getting better at this? It seems like we are, based on the program that you have in place. We're getting better at saving animals from natural disasters.
22: Well, yeah, and the range riders can also work during flooding, which is great. Floodings, they're a little bit of a different beast, but they can also work during those times. I think we've mostly been able to identify the gaps when people are needing help. The problem is that these fires are becoming a little bit more unpredictable. So there's areas, of course, right now that are burning very quickly, and it's hard to get anybody in to help. The one interesting thing about cattle is that

0: to their home ranches when that weather changes. And sometimes these cattle in the middle of a disaster, they've found a place where they can get feed and they can get water, and they just hang out there until it's time to go home. And so over the years, I have heard really amazing stories where one day the rancher will just start to see cattle coming down the road that they thought they lost. So we're hoping to see situations like that again this year. But I would say the coordination and the programming, it's smoother. There's much better relationships between the farmers and the Ministry of Agriculture and local government. We've established agricultural liaisons that actually get installed into emergency operations centers. And so there's always an agricultural lens now with every emergency that happens out where their agriculture is happening.
1: And just one quick question. You have an update coming at 11 with your counterparts about the wildfire and drought conditions. Can you give us a preview of what we can expect at that press conference?
0: You know what? I'm focused on the agricultural side, and so I'm getting an update actually just after this call on what's happening on the ground. So I'll be finding out not far before you.
1: Okay, we're with you.
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17: Well, the kids can't make a summer 50-50. Now at $15,950, that's the jackpot right now. Winner takes half if you bought your ticket. Christine Goodsir, Executive Director of CFAX Santas Anonymous, joining us on the line right now. Hello, Christine. How you doing?
18: Great. Thanks, Ryan.
17: Cool to see that jackpot get up there as we're getting deep into summer.
18: And, you know, just such a great thing to do for summer and helping our kids, you know, have breakfast in the morning, food and fun. That's what this one's all about.
17: Yeah, let's talk more about that, because as we've been talking about, half the money goes to the winner, half goes to CFAX Santas Anonymous, and the Kids Count program, which is how CFAX Santas Anonymous helps beyond Christmas. But we help in a lot of different ways. You talked about food programs. Let's talk a bit more about that. If you buy a ticket and sadly you don't win, well...

0: It's still good news because you're going to be helping out stuff like this. So take us through where it goes. Yeah.
1: You're still winning.
0: Yeah.
1: When you're helping. And so I love that part about this. And it's new for us, of course. But we started this breakfast food program, funding this last year, because there was a big gap in this for the food banks. So for Souk and for Goldstream and for Saanich Peninsula, a great demand comes the minute the kids get out of school and all of a sudden there's no more breakfast program at school. So they're, you know, have to have extra food with things like cereal, with eggs, with, you know, everything that you could make breakfast with. And, you know, that's what the kids actually have, really great breakfasts at school, too, by the way. So when you start to add those kind of items up and fresh fruit and everything else, it hits the pocketbook for families that are struggling to get by.
0: Yeah, so those are some of the ways it's going to help out if you buy that ticket. And if you want to buy the ticket, Christine, a couple things we should mention. This is only going, we're only selling tickets until 5 p.m. on Thursday, August 27th. And I hate to break it to you, but, you know, the end of August is going to be here before you know it, because we're, what, August 11th today. So that's, let's see, it's just a little over 2 weeks from now is when we will stop.
1: 16 days.
0: Yeah, 16 days.
1: I probably know the hours, too.
0: And it's possible. I'm not saying it's going to happen, but there's a finite number of tickets. So, like, it could even sell out. So you don't want to wait. Yeah. And then we'll do a draw at 7 in the morning on Friday, August 28th. So that is how this will work. We'll pick one of the numbers because everybody's buying these tickets. We'll draw one of the tickets and we'll announce a winner 7 o'clock on Friday, August 28th. But you don't want to wait because timing's running out. And if you want to buy tickets, talk us through how that happens.
1: You can visit CFAX 1070's website or CFAXSantas.com, and the link is right there, and you just go right ahead and make your purchase. Now, you do have to be over 19 to do this, and because it is gambling, really.
0: Yeah. But yeah.
1: And when you think about that, though, on the other flip side of things as well, is, you know, our BC Gaming, it does help so many of our not-for-profits. And I just have to say it again, like the need in our own province, and I know we lean so heavy on our donors in our community, but we need your help in our community and keep our money here, helping our families and children right here in Greater Victoria. So it's so easy to help. There's not one ticket. It only takes a ticket to win.
0: 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Kids Count Mega Summer 50-50. We've got 16 days, as you said, still to go, and we'll keep our eyes on it. And I'm thinking, Christine, I'm thinking that by the end of the show today, we'll have gotten up and over that $16,000 mark, because we're at $15,950 right now. So fingers crossed.
1: And absolutely no pressure, but really what we need to see is about $2,000 in ticket sales a day to get this to the finish line. So let's try and do that.
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1: It's Good News Tuesday. Welcome to the show from the nation's capital all across Canada here for you. I'm Shane Hewitt in Ottawa. Ryan O'Donnell is in Calgary and David Hunter is in downtown Toronto. For another edition, Shane Hewitt and the Night Shift. Season 3 is upon us. It's hard to believe that that's the case. But here we are, and it's kind of fun digging into it. Good News Tuesday today. What is the point of Good News Tuesday? Well, sometimes we feel like we're surrounded by all kinds of bad news. And why not celebrate? Try to work a little harder to try to find the silver lining, if you will, on some of the things going on. That doesn't mean we don't talk about hard things or big things or important things. We just try. Sometimes we succeed, sometimes we do not, to find the silver lining in some of these conversations. So if you have any good news you would like to share, no matter how big or how small, 71010 is the text line. And it doesn't matter what city you're in, you can text it in. And it'll come to us. So even if you normally text in Montreal and I'm in Ottawa, we get the text messages from everybody. So we get to see them all. So it's cool. So it will come to us. You can also use that microphone button. It's a talkback feature on the iHeart app. Good news makes good news, babies. The more good news we hear, the more good news we tend to find. Ryan O'Donnell, you're up first. Good News Tuesday. Share the good, my man.
2: Good news. I actually have some just like a nice, wholesome, small business good news story today. Hmm. I have a skateboard that I really want to get displayed in my new apartment. And skateboards are kind of weird to hang up. You know, they've got like some interesting, you can get hooks for them, but they usually require lots of like screws and drills. Like it kind of makes a mess of your wall from everything I was reading online. And I live down the block from a skate shop, a very popular one in Calgary. And so I walked in fully expecting to go buy one of these like big hooks. And the guy working there, he's like, how many boards are you hanging up? Just one. He goes, okay, I'll be right back. I'll get something for you. And he just leaves the store. Okay. What are you doing? He comes back in with a nail and these like plastic zip ties. And he goes, take this, take that, loop it through here, put that in your wall, you're done. I'm like, okay, what do I owe you? He's like, nothing. Just take it and go. Like, you're good, man. Like, so he showed me how to hang it up. I'm assuming he grabbed this literally out of like the toolbox of his car down the block and just passed it to me. And I was just so grateful that I wanted to buy something, but I didn't, cause I didn't really need anything other than that. But it was just such a nice encounter that really, really made my day, honestly.
1: I think that's beautiful. Good news. David. Do you as badly as I do want to see a video of Ryan O'Donnell in his skate park? Because I feel
3: I do. I think I would be even worse, though. I have seen, however, like mounted skateboards on the wall also doubling as bookshelves, which I think is kind of a cool idea. That's neat.
2: Yeah, but there's a lot you can do with the boards. I want to just be clear here. Laura, my fiance, is the skateboarder. I'm the one who just wears the skateboarding clothes. I'm the poser. Laura's legit. I just wanted to set the record straight there.
1: The poser. Yeah. That's a word I haven't heard in a long time.
2: Right? Still right. Alive and well.
1: I think that's a nice business story. That is good news. Awesome stuff. David Hunter, downtown Toronto. Good News Tuesday.
3: Good news. If you're a Torontonian, you might know about Cops Records on Queen Street. And today coming into the show, I was a little bit early, had a little bit of free time, so I browsed the $1 records bin and I picked out a couple of really interesting looking records, from the bottom of the barrel. There was one that had absolutely no label and it's apparently it was a recording of a worship session from a church in 1968. So I want to hear what these people, these silent generationers sound like. For a dollar, I mean, come on, you can't go wrong.
1: Can't go wrong. Deals also a part of my good news for Good News Tuesday, I have to tell you. So I do like to shop the auctions and I do like to find some of the things. And a couple of things happened to me. I accidentally bought too many pillows. Ryan's Auntie Nick actually needed some pillows.
2: I am aware. I was informed of, she actually still doesn't know how many pillows you're sending her, by the way.
1: Four. She's got four. She needed
2: four. She's very excited about four.
1: Okay. Which is Ryan's dad's sister.
2: Yeah.
1: And, so that just worked out by accident, which was cool. to be able to do that. And then there was another auction, small town auction, that I got these lamps. And so when you read something online, you know, you kind of see it. You see the pictures and you're like, oh yeah, that's cool. I think that's going to be great. And then you read it and you kind of gloss over some details, right? Because by this point you're already sold. And there was two sets of lamps. And I don't even, is it like a cherub? Is that how you say it? Like, you know, like the little chubby baby?
2: Cherub. Yeah.
1: And so there was these lamps, and I'm on my flight. I'm flying, and this is technology. Like, I'm flying Porter. They've got great Wi-Fi on their flights. And I'm on an auction shop shopping on my flight. And there's these two lamps, and this lady sitting next to me, and she's watching her show. She's like expert flyer. She's the one that shows up and takes her iPad, and she's got it all set so it fits perfectly in the seat back so it hangs. And she's got her little neck pillow and her shawl to keep her warm and her iPod super duper pro big $800 headphones. Like, she is organized watching her shows. I was like, excuse me. Do you think it's weird to buy lamps that have fat babies on them? She's like, oh yeah, that's weird. And then I zoomed in and she was like, oh, but that's kind of cute. So I tried to buy these lamps, and I put a couple of bids on them. I'm like, I don't know, maybe get them for a few bucks, right? And then they skyrocketed to like $80 for the pair. And I was like, oh, that's beyond me, especially for chubby babies. Like, I was buying it for the gaudy awkwardness of the, hey, look at my chubby baby lamps. I wasn't really buying it for, this is amazing and perfect for my house. See, that's the mistake, though, because there was another set of lamps. And the other set of lamps I didn't pay much attention to because they were pretty, but they didn't have chubby babies on them. I got the set of lamps for $4. They're 50 inches tall.
2: What are you lighting up? Like a small field? Like,
1: no, but they're so big. And the lampshades are the ugliest. The lamps themselves are fantastic. The lampshades are the ugliest things. I have no idea what I'm going to do now. Now I have these 50 inch tall lamps in my living room that I have no idea. Like, where do you even buy lampshades? I've never been lampshade shopping. The good news is I got a steal on lamps. Probably also good news, somebody outbid me on the chubby baby lamps, because that might have been a mistake too.
2: The cherub.
1: But I love it. I mean, it's a deal. We talk about thrifting and getting the deals. I bought a chair from a nice couple in Rideau Lakes. They listened to the show, actually. Found out when I got there. Yeah. Steal of a deal on the chair. Great price. Amazing condition. Found exactly the same chair to match with it. In Carlton Place. Not quite as steal of a deal, but like, just good luck, man. I think the more thrifting, the more you do. This is Good News Tuesday. Share your good news, no matter how big or how small or how many chubby babies are in it. 71010. Feel free. We will pass it on. Okay. Text it. And coming up tonight on the show, I think there's a couple of really cool conversations that we're going to talk about. The first things first, let's grab that new clip, David, that you got for me.
4: Hello. I'm Dr. Sheldon Cooper.
5: And I'm Dr. Amy Farrah Fowler.
4: And welcome to the first on-location episode of Dr. Sheldon Cooper and Dr. Amy Farrah Fowler present Dr. Sheldon Cooper's Fun with Flags.
1: Now, if you're a fan of Big Bang Theory, Fun with Flags was a great part of the show. Do you know what you're supposed to do with a Canadian flag when it's tattered and worn and it's time for it to go away?
2: No. And I love flags.
1: There is a protocol, a couple of them, that you need to follow. And if I said to you, burn it, might be one of the ways. Would you believe me?
2: No, I would not.
1: We will find out tonight with an expert, and they have a program where you can send in your flags so they can be taken care of the proper way. That's in a couple of hours. Stick around for that one. Plus, we are going on a trip to the Canadian War Museum tonight because they have an amazing new display that I walked through. That and more coming up for Good News Tuesday.
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0: I'm Shane Hewitt in Ottawa, the village of Merrickville, just south of the city. More specifically, Ryan O'Donnell is in Calgary. David Hunter is in Toronto. It is Good News Tuesday, where we share some good news stories. So we'll dig into some of those from around the world. Let's get started with the online passport story. And this is kind of a newsy story. But if you've ever waited for a passport lineup, it's one of those places that is not the most organized. And it feels really formal and really strict, but then there's a bunch of people that don't really follow the rules. You know what I mean? Like, you take your number and then you got to wait. It's kind of like, you know, the service technician where they're like, we'll be there between 9 a.m. Tuesday and Friday. It's kind of how it feels when you go to the passport office. And so now they're going to allow renewals, not just like getting your passport. I think you still got to do that the proper way. But online passport renewals for longer and online passport renewals, period. So as long as you're not expired and stuff, if I understand it correctly, you can go order it and get it all done online, as opposed to that whole awkward waiting in the really uncomfortable chairs forever where there's a big long list of numbers and your number never seems to get any closer. Hit it.
1: As of today, online passport renewal will be available to all eligible adult Canadians applying from within Canada. We are removing the limit on the number of people who can access this service. That means eligible Canadians will no longer have to wait for an online application spot to become available. They will be able to begin their renewal online whenever it is convenient for them to do so. From home, they can complete their online application. They will need to upload a digital passport photo that is provided by a commercial photographer. Can't be a homemade photo. And receive updates in real time as their application is processed. They can also upload copies of any required supporting documents instead of mailing them in, so they don't have to be part, they don't have to part with their important personal information and documents. An expired passport does not necessarily mean that you need to start over. You may also be eligible to renew it online, even if your passport has already expired, provided that it was issued within the last 15 years.
0: Now, I just want to be clear. This isn't Throwback Thursday and throwing back to 2010. This is happening in real time this year. That the government, how many people have sent in their passport things and been like, this is my birth certificate, and then it got lost in the mail to the government? Now I can't get my passport in time. So yeah, so actually, welcome to 2010, Canadian federal government. It does make you wonder what the old rules there. Like, does anything say more bureaucracy for the Canadian government than, by the way, some of you can apply online, but for the rest of you, you have to wait in a queue online until there's some spaces available. Like, okay, we need a website. And we want it to be able to take passports so we can save people in line at the building. So what are we going to do? Well, let's put them in line on the internet, but only some of them, so the rest of them have to come wait in line at the building. And then make them mail in the documents. Like, it is the craziest of things. The Good News Tuesday, that stuff's starting to go away. Man, can't wait for the 2020s, what they look like. Good News Tuesday, Shane Hewitt in the Night Shift. This is kind of a fun story, although if you have an air conditioner, that's a good thing, right? I've recently discovered the dehumidifier, by the way. That's a fun piece of technology. Holy cow. Never had one of those before. I lived in Calgary before. We used to have the opposite. We used to humidify the air. Anyway, this is a story about an air conditioner that's been running since 1974.
2: this old air conditioner is being removed from a home in Pickering, even though it's still running. Buttons Heating and Air Conditioning had a contest to find the oldest working air conditioner in Durham region. And this unit, made by a company called Fetters, was still going strong.
3: Was it still blowing cold air?
4: It was. I came here last week to do the confirmation. It was working, and it was cooling the house very well.
2: Nigel Charlton says there were more than 100 entries in the contest, which included working air conditioners that were 41, 43, and 44 years old. But this model was the oldest working unit at 52.
5: Look after it. Keep it clean. It'll look after you.
2: 95-year-old Lois Kemp remembers getting the air conditioner in 1974.
6: I was just a teenager when it was installed.
2: Steve Kemp says he remembers when the family got the air conditioner and says over 52 years he doesn't recall it breaking down, not even once.
6: It's been there since 74, and like every year we've maintained it. We've cleared it, you know, we've covered it in the winter. We've always cleaned it in the spring, make sure it's running top-notch.
2: Winning the contest means Lois will get a brand new Daikin air conditioner. Charlton says it will be more efficient and save her money.
7: Yes, it's been running for 52 years, but if anything happened, she wouldn't be able to fix it. But she's got a brand new one that's more efficient. It's going to be quieter and far less taxing on her energy bill.
2: This past winter, the company had a contest for the oldest working furnace. The winner came in at 69 years old.
8: I don't recall us ever having any troubles whatsoever. Not one.
2: With the new air conditioner in place, Lois is optimistic that it will last for many years to come.
5: Well, I hope so.
2: Pat Foran, CTV News.
0: As the oldest working unit on this show, I'm offended.
9: If it makes you feel any better, I probably honestly would rather keep the old one. It's been running that long, and
0: well,
9: that thing was built to last. And sure, yeah, the efficiency part and the power bill, definitely.
0: Yeah.
9: But I don't know if she's breaking any
0: getting
9: attention.
0: Rid of a perfectly good air conditioner. But yeah. I get it. Like, the electricity cost must be astronomical. It is interesting to me, though. Like, I hope the new one comes with a warranty, because you're kind of like watching go like 2-3 years and like, needs parts.
9: That's what I would.
0: Welcome to Technology Today. All right, it's Good News Tuesday. Why not? Want to touch on this one. We won't have time to get the clip, but Montreal Skywatchers, tomorrow, partial solar eclipse. You'll be able to see it 12:50 to 2:38 p.m., peaking around 1:45. Something to look forward to in the land of the science. And there was a birth of an endangered pygmy hippo at the Toronto Zoo.
10: I can very happily say that they're doing very, very well. They continue to bond in Little Hippo Hollow, which, as you stated, is behind the scenes. So that's just to build that strength and get that bond between mom and a baby nice and strong before we let them out into the larger habitat. But both doing very, very well. We've completed a health check on the calf already. She's looking really good. And, we're very positive about the future for both of them. The mom, you're probably looking at around, and my metric system, forgive me here, probably about a meter at the shoulder for the mom, and then probably about half of that for the calf at this stage, maybe even less, maybe like 30 centimeters at the shoulder height for the little one. And then it basically just looks like a big potato, a chubby little potato with legs. Nature has designed something that's pure chaos and sassiness packed into a tiny, aggressive little package. But every time she tries to look mean, she just ends up looking adorable.
0: All right. So that's the story. So Amanda Galbraith was filling in for Jerry Agar. It's on Jerry Agar's podcast. Grant Furness is the Furness, probably, is the name of the guy from the Toronto Zoo, about the potato with legs and the endangered pygmy hippo that's born. It's Good News Tuesday. That's what we're doing. Although, I didn't hear the essential of the questions was, is it a hungry, hungry hippo?
9: Ah! Boo.
0: Ryan's throwing things at the screen. Oh, my God. All right, a Good News Tuesday, 7-10-10, no matter how big or how small. What is your good news? Let's keep the good news coming. We will pass it on to you. I have good news. After a few weeks off, because I was away, he was away, Matt Gurney's coming back, and we're talking about the Canadian government. Are they protecting their own party or Canada?
3: Now this update from the Canadian Press. Frustrated wildfire evacuees in BC's Okanagan region say they've been turning to alternative sources of information about the fate of their community to fill the void left by official sources. Many admit to turning to photos and videos posted online by people who stayed behind in the evacuated community. As the wildfires continue to burn across BC, the Agricultural and Food Minister says their efforts on farming won't be known until the fall. An Ontario man accused of laundering hundreds of millions of dollars in drug money for a violent criminal network, allegedly run by former Olympian Ryan Whiting, will not fight his extradition to the U.S. The State Department says it's sending a disaster assistance response team that will arrive in Colombia later today, after a 7.4 magnitude earthquake killed at least 200 people. And an otter pup that had stopped breathing after being caught on a fishing net off the BC coast has been rescued after a local man revived it through mouth-to-mouth CPR. From the Canadian Press, I'm Hannah Stoltz.
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0: Shane Hewitt in the Night Shift on Tuesdays for Good News Tuesday. We like to talk to some of our friends and find out what's on their mind. And this week, we get to, as I like to call him, welcome to the show, Vashi's friend Mike is here. The episode this week is What's on Your Mind, Mike Lecouture. Hey, brother, how are you?
1: Vashi's friend? I can't stand on my own. Is that it?
0: Well, I don't know. It's like this kidding. Extra level of coolness, dude. If you're friends with Vash,
1: yeah,
0: you're like...
1: You're right. You're totally right. No, honestly, I actually use that at parties. I tell people, I'm like, hey, I'm Vashi's friend, by the way.
0: Dude,
1: so
0: and I post, the doors I post a clip on social media of me. It gets a few views. I post a clip of me and Vashi. It's like 27,000 views. So
1: we go back, Vashi and I go way back to working at another network together when we were both a little more young and spry. She's a little younger than I am and a lot spryer. But anyways, no, it's let's let it stand because you're right.
0: I think so. I think it's a compliment. Mike Lecouture, yeah. You know him from CTV, and a great piece, by the way, that we just happened upon today, too, to have this conversation. So, Mike, with this piece, I'm assuming might be on your mind. What's on your mind, Mike Lecouture?
1: Yeah, I mean, look, Canada-U.S. relations is constantly on my mind as somebody who's covered it for a little bit, but especially in the last couple of days. I've been in Washington, D.C., talking not only to politicians, but also to regular Americans. And it's really interesting to see how people are feeling. You know, you generally wonder, okay, I'm in the political bubble in Ottawa. You know, I am consumed with a lot of these things, trade, the Canada-U.S. relation, and I sort of wonder, how do Americans feel? So yesterday we went around, we talked to a lot of people, in a steaming hot day here in the U.S. Capitol. And what you find is that people are actually just tired of the fight, and they sort of say, why are we attacking Canada? Why is one of our closest allies now somebody that is

0: the target of terrorists. And you know what? What's remarkable to me is how many people are up to speed on this. And I'm not trying to discount, you know, how well read they are or how much they're up on current events. But let's be honest, you know, the U.S. is 10 times the size of our economy. And so oftentimes we can have that sort of little brother syndrome with the U.S. when we figure, you know, people don't pay attention to us. But people down here actually know, and these are tourists, right, like a family from Utah. I talked to a guy who's a former member of the U.S. Navy who, you know, was from New Jersey. And all of them, to a T, are just sitting here going, why are we doing this? Why are we picking on one of our best friends, you know, in the world, and what is supposed to be our best friend? And I think they also understand that things need to get back to a place where it's not affecting them, because right now even they understand it's making things more expensive for them. And I think it sort of heartens me a little bit to know, as a reporter and as a Canadian, that people in the U.S., they understand it, they know about it, they care about it, and they don't think that it's right.
1: That's fascinating to hear. If I had to bet over a beer, Mike, I probably would have guessed the opposite. So that is heartening to be able to hear that. How does it go when you say, hi there? Have you ever heard of Asha Kapelos? I know her. No, I'm just kidding.
0: You have no idea how many doors it opens immediately.
1: But when you walk up to strangers in the U.S. Capitol and you're like, my name is Mike. I'm a reporter from Canada. This is what I'm journalisming. And what do you think? What's their reaction to you being a Canadian when you just sort of cold introduce yourself to a stranger?
0: I mean, warm, first of all. A lot of people say, oh, yeah, we love Canada. And then I'll be honest with you. The funniest thing about it is that there are some people. There was this one couple. I was in front of the African History Museum. And I went up to them and asked them. They said, we don't want to be on TV. We appreciate it. But then they said, but we're sorry for what's happening. And there were a couple from Pennsylvania who basically were apologizing for what's happening and apologizing for the president. Now, obviously, these are people, I don't know their politics, I didn't ask it. If I had to guess, would they probably be leaning Democrat? Likely. But this has happened more often than you can sort of shake a stick at, if I'm going to use an old-timey phrase. I mean, I have been in the United States for work and for other things, and the number of people when I say, hey, you know, I'm Canadian or whatever, I've lost track of how many people have said, we're sorry for what he's doing. And again, you know, probably Democrats, probably that type, you know, those types of people. But I think generally, most Americans understand that their president is causing Canada pain, and you know there is a sense that it's not right. On the flip side, and you know, if we bring it to some of the reporting that I was doing today in covering the trade talks between U.S. Trade Representative Jameson Greer and Dominic LeBlanc, the Canada U.S. Trade Minister, and Janice Charette, who is our lead trade negotiator for negotiations with the U.S. I mean, you know, I was chasing them today and trying to get answers. And the other thing that's on my mind when it comes to this, and feel free to bring it back to the ordinary Americans, but I just wanted to sort of add this as an aside, is that, you know, we're trying to get answers from Dominic LeBlanc as to what is going on with trade talks. And they are holding their cards so close to their vest that it's impossible to know they're even holding cards. And, you know, and I understand the reason why. It's likely because they don't want to rock the boat, and they don't want the U.S. president to see any of the conversations that the Canadians are having. And it's kind of like any negotiation, right? You don't want to say, hey, you know, we don't think the other guys are doing something that's fair, and we would like something changed, for fear of it getting back to the U.S. president and him going, oh, yeah, you know what? Well, we're going to change it again just because you said that.
1: Yeah, I'm pretty sure I've seen a couple of movies that have that same storyline, right? Oh, don't tell so-and-so, right? Like, it is kind of wild to think. I have a friend of mine, Mike, and he had also recently said to me and confessed to me in conversation, and he's a Republican voter. Like, he's not shy about it. But even he said, and I remember years and years ago, his opinions about Trump and all those things, but he said to me specifically, he goes, oh, look, I will respect the president, but he's not my president. And I was like, really? And he's like, oh yeah, this is beyond whatever. So it would appear.
0: It's interesting you say that, because Shane, like I've had friends who are either American or, you know, American friendly in the past, and they, to a T, they will say, I don't agree with him, but he's my president. And it's interesting that you mentioned that shift.
1: It's crazy, right?
0: Right.
1: It is a big shift. Well, that's what's on Mike LeCouture's mind. CTVnews.ca, you can see the article there about the perceptions about Canada from Americans. He's down doing the good work right there. And I'm going to get him a T-shirt that says, I know Vashi Capellos. I think that's a great way to go.
0: Well, we'll have Mike matching LeCouture. Ones, me and you.
1: Yes, we'll do it. Oh, we're going to do it. Next time we go to a party, we'll show up in matching T-shirts. Great work, Mike. It's a great piece, and I really appreciate you coming to join us to talk about it.
0: Thanks so much for having me on. I appreciate it.
1: Shane Hewitt and The Night Shift. We'll be right back.

0: Snacks. Who doesn't love snacks? In fact, recently, on my vacation when I was with my kids, we were sitting there and we were in Leduc, Alberta. Now, Leduc is just south of Edmonton. In fact, it's where the Nisku is, where the Edmonton Airport is, kind of right side by side there. And it's a nice little spot. It's a prairie town. And we were in the hotel room and we were going to dinner for my dad's birthday. And I said to my daughter, I was like, I want snacks. So normally, Ryan, if you wanted snacks, what would you search? Would you find it?
1: If I really needed snack, I mean, the first place is like a gas station, more expensive, but easier to find.
0: Right.
1: And then if there's a grocery store on the right, I'll go there first.
0: So would you go to the map first? Is that what you do? And then search?
1: Yes, for sure. Yeah.
0: Turns out I learned if you just go to the map and you just put in snacks, you get all the options in one shot.
1: Nice.
0: Had no idea. Yeah. It's a little life hack right there. You see, snacks are the best part, aren't they? Surprising, whatever time of day that you want, I need a snack. Your Canadian snacks are the elitist of all the snacks, that's for sure. But if you're traveling, sometimes you pick up a little snack somewhere else. Right? I like to save the airplane snacks.
1: Mm.
0: The salted almonds, cookie, whatever.
1: Yep.
0: Those come in handy from time to time. You see, the magic of the snack. Can't get them all everywhere. But the important ones you'll stop for. Canadian snacks are the best snacks. We know the classics. Here in Canada, we have the Coffee Crisp, for example. Classic Canadian snack. Ketchup chips, which, by the way, was on my list of snacks when we were in Nisku. And, of course, Nanaimo bars.
2: Nanaimo.
0: Do you remember that conversation from a few weeks ago about the Nanaimo bar?
1: How could I forget the Nanaimo bar?
0: Right. And so the mayor of Nanaimo was offended for the Nanaimo. If you grab that again, David, the Nanaimo.
2: Nanaimo. Nanaimo.
0: Now, I don't have many boundaries with my friends. I think my friends come from all different backgrounds and sizes, shapes, styles, right? All my friends are different. I will not have a friend that does not like a Nanaimo bar. If you say bad things about a Nanaimo bar, we cannot be friends. That's probably the only restriction I have on my friend circle. That's how important Nanaimo bars are. Now, those ladies who did Nanaimo bars, turns out Ryan found them online doing more Canadian snacks.
1: Yeah, they're, this is Tiff and Marge, by the way.
0: And, Marge.
1: Marge, yeah.
0: I feel like Marge should be like, yeah, give me a whiskey, you know?
1: Yeah. They do have that kind of Brooklyn sort of accent, which does make the snack reviews better. Now I'm just doing Tony Soprano. Now that channel, they review snacks from all over the world. I find it very wholesome, and they actually addressed the whole Nanaimo thing, and they just didn't know, and you know, all good. However, after that went a little viral, a Canadian sent them a care package of sorts, filled to the brim with the Canadian snacks. And watching them, or even just listening to them review these snacks, is so wholesome and also just gave me so much more appreciation for our snack culture. So, Shane, do you want to go through kind of these snacks one by one and see their rating?
0: Yeah, this is Tiff and Marge. With their the first one they did, of course, was the very Canadian, which my dad still loves, the butter tart.
3: We're rating Canadian snacks.
4: We're gonna start off with this butter puree. I heard these were better if you get them straight from a bakery, but well, the crossing the border, we can't really do that.
3: Like much of anything, butter. Wonder what's in them.
4: Cheers.
3: These are fantastic.
5: These are freaking awesome.
4: They kind of remind me of the inside of a butter pecan pie.
5: I wonder if that's what that is.
4: I don't know.
5: So you're at a 9.
4: Me too. 9.
0: 9 out of 10. The butter bureau.
1: The bill. The bill.
0: So they didn't know, of course, that butter in French is also on the package. So kind of fun. Okay, Tiff and Marge doing Canadian snacks. Oh, recipe for butter tarts. What's that, Ryan? You found that. I didn't see
1: that. Yeah, I found out that the oldest known printed recipe for a Canadian butter tart goes back to the year 1900. A community fundraising cookbook from Barrie. Barrie, Ontario. That's the home of the butter tart.
0: All right, next up we have Smarties.
5: Now, Smarties in the States are not the same as the Smarties in Canada. They don't even look even close to similar. These are candy-coated milk chocolate, so they're like M&M's. Only the Smarties. And Smarties here are chalk. Look at these colors. They look very natural. Mm. Cheers. They're good.
4: They're better than M&M's.
5: They really are.
4: That's a 10.
5: That's a 10. Well, Canada, you're 2 for 2 so far.
0: Now, I didn't know this, but Ryan found out that Smarties in the States are what we call rockets.
1: Yep.
0: I didn't know that. I knew that there was Smarties, but I didn't know that's what they were. And my dad loves rockets, so we've always had rockets around. Like, the dad tax at Halloween was always the rockets. So.
1: Yeah, mine too. Yeah. We have both, but our Smarties are pretty good and do go toe-to-toe with the M&Ms. But yeah, they're pretty much exclusive to here.
0: If they came out with a Smarties peanut, though, I've got to tell you.
1: Oh, yeah. Smarties, are you listening? Are you listening?
0: Are you listening? Next up was the coffee.
1: Can I do it?
0: You could do it.
1: Let me get a coffee. Let me get a coffee crisp.
5: Coffee crisp. The center looks like a wafer.
4: Cheers.
5: Not bad.
4: You know, like a 6 or a 7.
5: Not like a 6.
4: Super strong coffee.
5: No. Yeah, we'll give it a 7.
0: Okay, well, I can't win them all. I disagree, coffee. Absolutely.
1: 10 out of 10 for me.
0: They did, me too, because you got to eat it sideways. That's the thing. So you bite not through top down, you got to go through the sides so you get the whatever in the middle. British company Roundtree's 1939, the Coffee Crisp, was developed exclusively for Canadians and still almost impossible to find down in the States. Now, we had ketchup Doritos recently, which were okay, they're not great. They're not as good as ketchup chips. But the magic of the all dress. Now I just want to say it all with the accent.
1: I know
0: the
1: it's
0: magic
1: infectious.
0: With all dressed chips.
5: Oh, they smell fantastic!
4: Cheers.
5: What is that?
4: Way better than ours. That's a 10.
5: That is a 10.
0: Did you ever drink the bar mat at the bar?
1: the mystery juice.
0: Well, so that's what bartenders used to do. I'd be like, I don't have enough money for a drink. Give me a drink. And they would take the bar mat, pour it into a shot glass, and be, there you go. There's your drink. That's kind of what all-dressed chips are.
1: Yeah.
0: It's a combination of barbecue, ketchup, sour cream and onion, salt and vinegar, all of it on one chip, much like the bar mat drink. But, of course, there is the ketchup.
5: Ketchup potato chips.
4: Look at those babies.
5: They're coated.
4: And they smell like ketchup.
5: They smell fantastic. That smells good. They're so pretty.
4: Cheers.
5: These are good.
4: It's like I'm eating French fries.
5: Yes. It's like a French fry.
4: Without the mess.
5: With powdered ketchup. That's a jam.
0: Canadian snacks. Tiff and Marge. Yeah? So,
1: Tiff and Marge.
0: It is Good News Tuesday, so let's quickly, before we're done, get the Devin story.
1: Yeah, you see, the Americans, they really do love the ketchup chips, and one of them is being a guy, and I want to introduce you to named Devin. Snack Check with Devin. Devin gives reviews on snacks, gives inspirational quotes, while also raising awareness for muscular dystrophy, and he got his hands on some ketchup chips in a similar video.
6: They actually are really good. They kind of remind me of the pickle ones, kind of, a little bit. The pickle-flavored chips. But it tastes like French fry, like ketchup with French fries, kind of. So that's good. So I rate it probably, I got to go with like a, I don't know, I'd say like an 8 for that one. It's good. I like him.
0: Very good. And so Devin, just give it a Google. You'll find his Instagram account. Devin with this, with the snacks, what's it called?
1: Snack Check with Devin.
0: Snack Check with Devin, raising awareness for muscular dystrophy, which is an orbit that he's a part of. So there you go. Canadian snacks on Good News Tuesday. Not only good for us, but the world loves them too. We'll be right back with a tour of the War Museum.
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0: If you listen to the show, you will learn that I have learned to become a fan of the War Museum, Canada's War Museum. And it is remarkable, and it's because of Tim Cook. It's his fault. Now, Tim has since passed away, and he has left a legacy that has inspired so many, including me. And then now that I live just outside Ottawa in Merrickville, I do go to the museum every chance I get. And let me describe for you. You walk in, it's new. Like it's purpose built. Like it's built to be this place. So it's amazing. And you walk in and then, you know, you see the cafeteria over there and there's some other hall theater things on the left. And then on the right, you go through the doors and that's where they welcome you and they take your ticket. Immediately on the left, there's this dark space. It's like this place where cool things happen from time to time, and one cool thing is happening right now. Close to conflict, Canada and the American Civil War. And so this is interesting. Dr. Tim Foran is here, and I think, Tim, when I went through this and saw it, it's not that long ago. And when you look at some of the chairs, although I did try to steal, there's that big gold and red throne looking chair that's just like stunning. I texted Mel and I'm like, I got to find a way to sneak this thing out of here. You see some of the things and you realize, oh, that's not so long ago. My house, Tim, is 139 years old. And when you kind of do the math, you go, oh, this was 10 years out of all this stuff happening. Crazy, isn't it? Tell me what inspired you guys to do the American Civil War and Canada's proximity and involvement?
11: Well, it's a great question. There were a number of reasons, but I think one of the reasons that we should really kind of cross off immediately is because of the current, you know, historical moment. This was in no way intended to be a response to this very strange.
0: We're not sucking up, is what you're saying?
11: Yeah, no, we're not being opportunistic about this. An exhibition is many years in the making. We just figured that it would be a great opportunity to examine the impact of a foreign war on Canadian culture and society and politics. You know, the War Museum's mandate is broadly to examine how war shapes Canada. And we've never really looked at the impact of a war in which Canadians had no official role. And we thought, you know, back in 2018, 2019, that this would be an interesting intellectual exercise to look at the legacy, the impact, the repercussions of a war in which we played no official role. So it didn't really, correspond to a particular, date of commemoration or anything like that. It was just an interesting opportunity to expand our horizons and look at something somewhat unexpected.
0: So the proximity to it and the impact of it turns out is something that we do need to look at because it is so very close. And when we look at the echoes into today, of all things with rights of different people, the rights of black people in America, what was going on in Canada, the echoes of today are still very strong.
11: Yeah, absolutely. And I think one of the core contributions of the exhibition is that the first section focuses a great deal on black Canadian public history. This was content that we co-developed with prominent practitioners of black Canadian public history. And the idea here in this section is that, I grew up in the 80s and 90s, and we had this mythology of Canada as being this, the Northern Star, this great land of freedom for freedom seekers, black men, women, and children escaping enslavement in the United States and finding freedom in what would become Canada. The story that we tell is somewhat different. We acknowledge that freedom seekers did indeed find legal freedom in British North America, but certainly not social equality or social justice. And so the story there is about how these freedom seekers and their descendants, they embarked on this struggle for social justice and social equality in this country that continues to this day. And our focus throughout the exhibition is on legacy. We highlight five different legacies of the American Civil War in Canada. We could have highlighted 12 or more. We don't aim to be encyclopedic or completely comprehensive, but we do really focus on five major legacies of the Civil War.
0: We don't know. Like, it's funny. We learn so much about the American side of it, I think. Yeah. And we don't really learn a whole lot about ours. Slavery as a topic. I have a friend of mine. He's down in the States and he's a black man and he's a black cowboy actually. So he's big into the Canadian culture because of the history of the black cowboy in Canada is very great. And I said to him about, well, we don't have slavery in Canada. And he was like, well, you didn't or you don't today or something. He made a comment. And so there's two different real slavery moments in Canada. I mean, it was gone a generation before ever it was in the States, but we don't learn that part, right? We just learn not us, right? And so, but long before that, a generation before that, there was the same problems that were going on. So it's quite interesting to look at it from a new perspective, I guess is what I'm saying.
11: Yeah. I mean, I think slavery is such an important question in Canadian history right now. And I think we're having a lot of really important and overdue conversations about its legacy. It's many legacies, I should say, in Canada. It's true that slavery was abolished across the British Empire, including Canada, by statute of British Parliament in 1833, taking effect in 1834. So that impacted Canada. There had been a widespread abolitionist sentiment in the British North American colonies, but there still was chattel slavery up until 1833, 1834. It's a part of our story that we don't really focus on as much as we need to, because I think that you can't understand the history of race and racial relations in this country without coming to terms with that story of enslavement.
0: The American Civil War and the impacts on Canada. What was your big takeaway, Tim? I mean, you guys all put this together. It's amazing. You walk through it. It's kind of like a time warp. And I know that might sound strange because that's sort of what the military museum generally is, the war museum is. But like, this is a pretty quick warp, but it doesn't feel so long ago. And it's a strange thing about history when you observe it and you see it and you like can touch it, that something from 80 years ago feels longer, further away than something from 100 years ago. And isn't that crazy? But that's kind of how it feels.
11: Yeah. And we really wanted visitors to have that sense. Instead of privileging fantastic oil paintings, we really wanted to focus on studio portraits, to focus on the immediacy of this story, the humanity of the people, the fact that these are people who are not so different from you or from me. And we wanted to privilege their own words as much as possible. And there's an amazing contemporary sound to many of these voices. They use a lot of contemporary slang. They express ideas that are very resonant for many of us. And yet there's something quite foreign about it as well, in that we're talking about slavery. We're talking about ideas that for many of us today are reprehensible, but we need to figure out how to deal with these ideas and how to come to terms with them if we want to develop a complete and nuanced understanding of our own history. So, yeah, I think the immediacy of these stories, the relevance and the resonance of some of these individuals, that's really what we wanted to highlight.
0: Close to Conflict, explore the ways the American Civil War shaped Canadian society. So tell me, Tim, what's one thing that we don't quite realize had such an impact on us as Canadians but comes from the American Civil War?
11: Well, if I had to just focus on one, I would say that it's important for Canadians to understand that the American Civil War was a major catalyst in the development of Canada's armed forces. There was an understanding at the beginning of the war, as tensions deepened between the United States, or the Northern United States, the Lincoln administration, and Great Britain, that Britain could not shoulder the burden of our defense. The British Empire was global, troops were spread very thin over the empire, and so it was critically important that British North Americans, so Canadians and Maritimers, that they assume a greater responsibility in their own defense. And so young men, middle-aged men, older men joined their local militia companies. They established new ones. They drilled, they armed, they trained. And this really was the beginning of a professional fighting force in Canada.
0: Tim Foran is here from the Canadian War Museum. We're going to learn more about Canada's involvement in the American Civil War next.
12: Now this update from the Canadian press. The Calgary police officer shot twice in a brazen gunfight in a city park on Monday has been released from hospital. It began as a traffic stop but spiraled within seconds into a foot chase, a carjacking, and a broad daylight gun battle in a Calgary park. Residents of Summerland, BC are expressing frustration about a lack of information on their community from official channels. Eric Thompson with the regional district says he understands and he's trying to get into the evacuation zone to provide more information. Former Chief of the Defence Staff, Rick Hillier, has been tapped as the National Bank of Canada's Strategic Defence Advisor. Manitoba's health minister says the government is working with cybersecurity experts following a ransomware attack at the province's largest hospital. The hospital is investigating the breach and says patient care and clinical operations remain unaffected. And reported auto thefts are falling across the country. The numbers over the first half of 2026 are 10% lower than in the same period last year. From the Canadian Press, I'm Hannah Stoles.
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0: Dr. Tim Foran from the Canadian War Museum is here. Tim, you ever think about what it'd be like to live way back then and like sail from the UK on a boat all the way across the ocean to go to a place where there's really not much happening? There's a lot of space. And by the way, here's a piece of paper that says they have some dirt, but you got to walk for 17 days to get there. And you might find a stake in the ground or you might not. So you hopefully build a house in the right spot. And then, by the way, there's a war they need you to fight against people that also just moved from your country next door. Like, just to be pragmatic about it, I mean, really, that's kind of crazy.
11: Well, yeah, absolutely. I'm really interested in the motives of the British North Americans who fought in the American Civil War. I mean, it's for many of us, it seems absolutely insane that, you know, the farm kid from the rural province of Canada would decide to pack up and break British law and Canadian law, cross the border and fight. And they would fight for a number of reasons, some of them for adventure, some of them for fun or for pay. There were probably between 1,500 and 2,000 black British North Americans who fought, enlisted in the Union Army as soon as they could in 1863. And these were ardent abolitionists, you know, fighting to free their friends, their brothers, their sisters, their parents from bondage. The wide diversity of motives in this story is something that's really fascinating to me. I'm endlessly intrigued by what motivated these young guys.
0: When we look at today and we get mad at somebody at a red light for not using their blinker, and then you really look back in time and go, oh, things were different.
11: Yeah, they absolutely were. And when many of these British North Americans were crossing the border and enlisting, they knew how deadly this war was. There was at the beginning of the war this idea that it wouldn't last very long. I think there was a lot of support, especially among the British North American elite, for the Confederacy. And there was an idea that, you know, that the Union couldn't really win this war and that it would be over relatively quickly. I think over the first year and a half of the war, there was this very hard realization that this war would last a lot longer than anyone expected and that it would be a lot more brutal. So, you know, the Battle of Shiloh, the Battle of Antietam, in autumn 1862, there are 23,000 casualties. It remains the bloodiest single day in American history. This is known in British North America, and yet there are still young men who are crossing and enlisting overwhelmingly in the Union Army. It's pretty incredible. They knew that conditions were brutal, and they enlisted and fought anyway in a war that wasn't theirs.
0: For a country that didn't exist yet.
11: Yeah.
0: Right? And I would imagine that so many people left Ireland and England and all these things because they were looking for opportunity. And then now they're in a place where they're fighting. It's not like we had the borders, the things as we know it today as sort of this defined line of everything. Am I understanding that right?
11: Well, there certainly was a border. I mean, there was a frontier between British North America and the United States that ran from, you know, the Bay of Fundy all the way to the Western Lakes, and an understood 49th parallel that had been nominally the border between the United States and or American territory and British territory since just after the War of 1812. But it's not defended. There's tremendous movement back and forth across this border. As I say, it's kind of a notional border. The American Civil War changes that. For the first time after the St. Albans raid in 1864, the Lincoln administration says, all right, British North Americans, if you want to come into the United States, you need passports. There's tremendous pressure by the American government on the Canadian government to close that border, to enforce it, to make sure that people aren't moving back and forth because they're considered a major security risk. So your point is so interesting. The border really acquires a new reality because of the American Civil War. Previously, before the war, it had been pretty notional. During and after the Civil War, it becomes a very real part of the British North American experience.
0: I had read something, I don't even know if this is accurate, so you correct me, please, but that basically the affluent folks, right, that had moved to what we know as Canada at the time, were quite fond of the opportunities that were coming together in America. And so I'm up north, but I kind of like what they're up to down there. We should be more like that. And so when all of a sudden warring starts, it was confusing to tell who was a friend and who wasn't at times because of money and opportunity. Is that right?
11: Yeah, absolutely. It's an incredibly, I mean, I think the public opinion in British North America towards the Civil War is very ambivalent. You have a lot of really mixed feelings and a lot of the anti-Union sentiment. It's not so much anti-Union. It's based on fear of American invasion and annexation. Because before that, Before the Civil War, there had been a free trade agreement, the Reciprocity Agreement of the 1850s, which was facilitating trade between the British North American colonies and the United States. There was a good deal of movement back and forth, primarily from Canada to the United States. Something like a quarter of a million British North American born immigrants were living in the States at the time of the outbreak of the Civil War. Thousands of these guys enlist in the Union Army. So they were speaking the same language. By and large, denominationally, they're the same people. Overwhelmingly, English speakers tend to be overwhelmingly Protestant, with the exception of a sizable critical mass of Irish Catholics. But they're on both sides of the border. French Canadians have a sizable presence, especially in and around New England. So yeah, there's a great deal of movement back and forth, and a series of transnational identities that are developing. And the Civil War really ends that. It brings it to an abrupt close, and it becomes more important for British North Americans to define themselves in opposition to an American other than it had been since the War of 1812, I would argue.
0: With Civil War down in America, what a great place to hide out if you're wanted, or if you happen to kidnap somebody. which my understanding was it was pretty common back then. You just kidnap people, and that's a great way to get someone's attention. But it was a great place to go hide out. Again, proximity wins, yeah?
11: Yeah. Well, you have interesting question. There's a great deal of movement of military personnel back and forth across the border. So you have draft dodgers coming up from the United States. They're called skedaddlers at the time.
0: It's a great term,
11: skedaddlers. And they're coming in such numbers from Maine into New Brunswick that there is a local feature near the border that is redubbed Skedaddler's Ridge. And there's a Skedaddler's Reach as well. And the phenomenon of the skedaddler is, at first, they're relatively welcomed. There's a lot of sympathy for draft dodgers in British North America, but over time, there's a perception that they're taking all of the job opportunities of British North Americans, and they're forcing down wages, and they become not too popular. An even more unpopular or less popular group of newcomers from the North are crimpers, and these are folks who are employed by the Union Army to recruit illegally. They're all operating illegally in Canada. And when congressional districts, specifically in 1863, start increasing the number of recruits that are required from each area, the pressure is on for these guys to increase the number of British North American recruits. So they kidnap. They resort to kidnapping. There's a famous story, a young fellow called Ebenezer Tyler from Wolf Island, who's kidnapped from his home when he's asleep and taken across the border by force. There are stories of schoolboys in Montreal who were grabbed off the streets and forced into service in the Union Army, never to be heard from again. Some of these are almost certainly exaggerated stories, but they make for fascinating reading. And then on the other hand, you have, again, as I mentioned, these transnational fighters, British North American men, and at least one woman, who crossed the border specifically to enlist and to fight for a variety of reasons, among them abhorrence of slavery and a desire to see it crushed.
0: The Canadian War Museum. It's warmuseum.ca. There is a page there that has a description of what's going on. This one you do have to go see. So I realize that's tough for you in Victoria, but if you are planning to travel, if it's not for this, on your bucket list as a Canadian, is the Canadian War Museum at some point. I mean, it's a bonus if you come during Canada Day or something in the summer when it's nice and warm and all those things, but trust me. Dr. Tim Foran, thank you for popping in and sharing the stories and all the hard work. I thoroughly enjoyed walking through it. It was really great.
11: No, it's my pleasure. Thank you so much for having me, Shane. All the very best.
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1: It's Good News Tuesday. Thank you for all the good news. 7-10-10. Appreciate it. Definitely. I'm Shane Hewitt. I'm in Ottawa. The Village of Merrifield, just south of the city, is where you'll find me. In downtown Calgary, you'll find Ryan O'Donnell. No, Donald. And David Hunter is in downtown Toronto on Queen Street. So, okay. So here's the In Case You Missed It segment where we feature some of our friends and colleagues, what they got up to. Ryan O'Donnell, let me ask you this.
2: Ask away.
1: You like tattoos.
2: I do.
1: What's your favorite one?
2: Probably my Black Sabbath tattoo.
1: Yeah. Do you remember the name of the person who did it?
2: Janine.
1: Cool.
2: Janine is so cool. When I started getting lightheaded, she gave me a juice box to get that blood sugar back up. Gave all the right things to make that tattoo as easy as possible.
1: That Love feels Janine. Like a very Ryan thing, eh?
2: Hey, everybody Ryan, gets a juice box.
1: Have a juice box.
2: Yeah. I know myself. I understand.
1: Very nice.
2: Yeah.
1: So you would do with Janine?
2: Oh, sorry. I just cut out for a second. Say that again.
1: Things you would do with Janine.
2: What would you do with Janine?
1: Yeah. Like, what would you do with Janine? Would you, for example, go shopping for clothes?
2: Maybe after another couple other tattoos. Yeah, sure.
1: You'd be a judgy here. Like, Janine is the person worth shopping with. Yeah.
2: Yeah, for sure. Good style.
1: Okay.
2: Yeah.
1: All right.
2: Yeah.
1: Going to a comedy show.
2: Sure. I guess. Yeah.
1: Seems like maybe some billiards.
2: Definitely. She seems like a billiards type. Yep. Definitely.
1: If your tattoo artist said to you, let's go running on Sunday, would you do it?
2: I would say, oh, shoot. I just got another tattoo and I can't sweat for 10 years. Please call me later.
1: It's on the bottom of my foot.
2: Yeah, it's on the bottom of my foot.
1: It's going to hurt too much. Okay, that's where we start with In Case You Missed It Today. It's a story of an Ottawa tattoo artist who launched a run club.
2: Cool.
1: To connect with people, Patricia Ball, Ottawa at Work, 580 CFRA, spoke with Nico Winter about running art and bringing community together.
3: You know, I was talking to my girlfriend about it, and we're driving up to Hamilton for a concert, and I was like, a run club would be cool. And I was like, but also, I want to do like a poetry thing. And same thing, I've never joined a poetry thing either. I was like, why don't we just combine both? And I'm sure there's going to be a small group of people that are into both because I am.
4: Mm-hmm.
3: And, you know, that was like the preface of the video. I'm like, it's a niche group of people to find. And I was expecting maybe like 20 people to show up or to show interest. And then that's why I didn't get a permit. I

0: thought 20 people sitting in a park is chill. You know, that's whatever. And then people started sharing it, and it started going crazy. And then someone was like, I hope you have a permit because you're going to get fined.
1: Right.
0: I'm like, oh, my God, I don't. So I emailed everybody. I called the counselor in every different district, and I emailed Parks Ottawa. And they only got back to me a day before the event, and I had already secured the community center, Acora, because someone reached out, and they're like, hey, we love the cause. We heard about this, and we want to donate the space for you to use. So I ended up being down the street, like a five-minute walk from Andrew Hayden. And yeah.
1: Because the Acora Center actually reached out and said they wanted to be involved in this. They liked the idea.
0: Yeah, they loved
1: yeah.
0: it.
1: Yeah. Awesome. Mm-hmm. So how many people actually ended up coming out in the end, and how did it go?
0: So I think someone counted about 173 people.
1: Wow.
0: It went so well. And I think the reason I had such a great turnout is because there were no rules, really. Like, I didn't know what was going on until I got there either, you know. So you could either walk or run. You could do 1 kilometer or all five. It didn't matter. The only thing that mattered is that you're there, right? And what we did is run 2.5 kilometer one way and then turn back, which ended up being five. And we would scoop up the people that were walking or, you know, a little bit slower and be like, hey, we're turning back now. And everyone arrived back at the same time at like 10:30. And it went so well. And, you know, for a lot of people, there's a girl there. She's like, this is my second time running. I was like, when was your first one? She's like, yesterday, because I didn't want it to be my first time today.
2: That's genius.
3: I respect the hustle there. That's
2: I think that's neat.
3: Cool.
2: I didn't live in psychedelia realm of living.
3: You did not.
2: But it was such a time of that you could do something. Like that's like a 60s thing, like, hey man, let's get together and go running and then we'll read poems. You know, like it when poetry was cool.
4: And then we'll write poems about running, man.
2: Mile by mile, the noise starts to thin until it's just lungs and the ground and the wind. Not fast, not far, just moving. And true, some days that's the only thing left to do, the poem.
3: Did you just improv that on the spot?
2: No.
3: Okay. It's pretty good.
2: I wish I could take credit for it.
3: Yeah.
2: Good stuff. That's Patricia Bull at 580 CFRA in Ottawa. Nico Winter, if you're in Ottawa, give it a Google for the Slow Sunday Run Club. My kind of run club. In Toronto, News Talk 1010, Mark Tuohy is in for Jim and Deb in the afternoons doing two shows. He's got two shows. Globe and Mail's Patrina Gentile was on talking about used cars and car prices are down.
5: Well, this is actually, it's used cars and new cars. The prices are down a little bit. So the average price of a new car is around $63,000 in June, and the used car was around $36,000. Both are down between 2 and 2.5%. And it has to do with, you know, more inventory. There's a lot of supply out there over on a year-over-year basis, and then you have demand as well. So demand has slowed down, and that's really pushed the prices a little lower. But what's really interesting, you know, when you talk about electric vehicles is the fact that the average price of a full electric vehicle has dropped almost 10% year over year to $64,000 average. But the used battery electric vehicle prices have increased 2%. So now they're just over 49,000. So that's really what I found very, very interesting, because the used battery electric vehicles are sort of bucking all the market trends out there now.
6: The cost of living for everything else is so high. Is that like are car makers trying to meet, like produce a product that people can afford? Is that what's bringing them down, or is there something cheaper about building them?
5: Well, you know what? I want to address the inflation and the rising gas prices. I think that's a big part of the equation. Like consumers are really finding it hard to afford a lot of these vehicles. They're getting, like you say, very expensive. And even on the EV side, you know, a new EV is more than the average price of a gas-powered electric vehicle. So that is getting ridiculous now. But what is really interesting is manufacturers are bringing to market a lot of SUVs. That's what consumers are wanting. They want the SUVs. That's where they make a lot of their money. And if you can remember, before COVID, there were like so many great little small cars. You know, there was the Honda Fit. There was the Chevy Spark, the Nissan Micra. That was $10,000. You know, unheard of now. None of these small vehicles exist anymore.
2: I've even heard some gossip online that some of the big mega companies are coming out with cars that are very, very basic, like roll up your windows by yourself style, and they could be super cheap. So that could be a good thing as well. You know what you can get some good deals on? A Mercedes-Benz G-Class 2017. The fuel rating is 20 liters per 100 kilometers.
4: Who needs gas?
2: If you can afford the fuel, you can get the car for pretty cheap. There you go, in case you missed it, tour around a couple of the shows in the iHeart app. You can listen on live streaming, and so much more. Coming up for you next, we're going to go on a road trip with Bob Addison, and we are going to answer the question, what do you do with the flag after it's time to do that?

0: in Ottawa. I'm Shane Hewitt. Chris Abel joins us now, chrisabel.com and Real Chris Abel on the socials. Before we talk to Chris, though, I want to let you know that coming up, family road trip style, Bob's Bits. Earlier today we spoke and he's on the side of the road of the family road trip. At what level was his frustration of driving for 4 days around from Surrey to the Paw, Manitoba, to Medicine Hat, Alberta, and back again? We will find out coming up a little bit. And what do you do with dead flags that are worn and tattered? Apparently, you're supposed to do a few things. Would burning it actually be a solution or not? And are you okay with that? We will find out in just a bit. Now, Chris always brings robots and weird stuff. We love Chris's weird stuff. Chris Abel, how are you? Good to see you, bud.
1: Oh, I'm doing great. Good to be here.
0: Awesome. Now, Chris has brought in an interesting notion about parking cars. And Chris, like, you see these videos online, you don't really know what's real about some of these parking garages that just take and stack your cars. And then you see these people with these drive under their houses, amazing parking garages. And then you see taxis getting their batteries changed by robots. All of it seems fantastic, but really kind of good ideas. And it looks like some of these are truly starting to unfold.
1: So what's happening is that turns out the place for the worst parking in the world is South Korea. So South Korea has this problem more than any other place in the world in terms of residential complexes where you have lots of people living there. They need to find a parking spot for the cars, and there's just not enough spots to go around to everybody that lives within the building. And so in South Korea, this has become a real problem. How do you solve it? And what Hyundai wanted to come in and say, okay, we want to tackle this problem, but we don't want to do any of the things that you've mentioned, which is you'd have to replace the actual garage structure of a building. That's very expensive. No, we want to be able to use the existing building structure. How can we do this? So Hyundai came up with a parking robot. Here's how it works. You drive up to the building, you get out of your car, and you just leave it there. A robot comes out, slides in underneath your vehicle, then lifts the vehicle up off the floor until it can slide the remaining of its robotic body underneath all four wheels so that it's now carrying your vehicle on its back. It then rolls, drives back into the apartment building, goes down to the garage, and deposits your vehicle into a parking spot. The advantage is because at no point does anyone have to get in or out of the car, it doesn't have to worry about leaving enough space for car doors to open or close. So it can come into an existing parking garage structure and just pack all the cars in so tightly that you can put them door to door and not have to worry about that. That immediately frees up a whole ton amount of space. So Hyundai is saying this is a very cost-effective way to be able to increase the amount of parking space and storage for cars without actually having to make any changes to the structure of the buildings themselves. All you have to do is just buy one of their robots, of course. But it's a very flat, cool-looking robot. It slides in underneath your vehicle. And then when you come back down, you want to leave, much like a valet, you then summon the robot to go and grab your vehicle and then bring it out so you can get back in.
0: It's fascinating. There was a building in Ottawa I went to, and I bought like a table from a lady off Marketplace. And they had a garage door that didn't go anywhere. And people would drive in and then they would get out of their car and they would walk away. And then all of a sudden the door would open again and it would be empty and someone else would drive in. And I'm like, what is happening? Like, where do the cars go? Now, it wasn't as fancy as you're talking about because this wasn't built as like a robot that moves and makes decisions in a public parking place. But they had a spot that they would, you had your parking spot down below and it knew your car when you pulled in because you put your little key fob thing and it took your car downstairs. So you never went downstairs to get your car. And so not like robot, more like just automation system. So yeah. If the automation system was cool and this is able to do it in like public place, park your car valet style, man, this is headed in a cool direction, Chris.
1: Yeah, it's something that obviously we'll see how it plays out in South Korea. And if it turns out to be a great idea and people realize, oh, wait, I don't have to hand my keys over to anybody. I still get to keep them. Then, it should turn up in other countries and hopefully here in Canada.
0: Can we invent something right now, you and I? Because I think this would be great. What we do is we get one of these robots and we teach it that anybody who parks in the no parking zone in front of the parking area, it just goes and takes their car and puts it away and hides it from people that park shouldn't park there. What do you say?
1: Yeah, I like that.
0: All right. It's a good deal.
1: Definitely. Or anything, you know, if this would reduce the amount of times that you hear a car alarm, and I think it would, then that would be a big deal for me as well.
0: That would be a big one. I would like that one too. take away all the, and the ones that are left idling for no apparent reason. Yeah, that'd be another one. All right, Chris Abel is here. Chris brings us tech and so much more. Big scary pizza. Well, I'm not into scary things, but I do like pizza, Chris. Pepperoni, double pep, extra well done.
1: This is really weird. So there's a very popular horror video game called Five Nights at Freddy's. And the idea is that it centers on sort of their take of Chuck E. Cheese. So in this video game, you encounter a character named Freddy Fazbear, and you go into this restaurant, and Freddy Fazbear and the other characters, these big, large animal characters, they of course play songs and do things and routines. They're animatronics like that. So this was the idea that you take something that's very friendly, Chuck E. Cheese, that's meant for families, and then you turn it into a nightmarish scenario for older adult players in which people die, in which there's gory, horrible things that happen like that. It's very popular, this game, to the point that a company has decided, hey, let's make that real. What? So I'm not kidding. In New Jersey next year, they're actually going to create a restaurant that's going to be the real version of this fictional horror restaurant from Five Nights at Freddy's. So when you go there, it'll be Freddy Fazbear Pizza. And it's a fast service restaurant, so the emphasis isn't so much on the dining experience of pizza. Again, Chuck E. Cheese was for families. Freddy Fazbear is going to be more for older teens and adults to come in and see these nightmarish animatronic animals. There's going to be references to blood, to gore, to people dying and being murdered. You can have a slice of pizza. And then, of course, much like Chuck E. Cheese, there's arcade games that you can go play. There's, tickets that you can earn playing some of the games. You go to the merchandise counter. There's lots of stuff to buy. In fact, the company has said that this isn't as much of a full restaurant. It's more of a fast service pizza because the emphasis or the focus is going to be more about getting people to spend money playing video games, getting merchandise. They have staff that's going to come in to you and your friends and organize little activities. So you'll play games. It's going to be sort of battle royale, hunting kind of games in which your friends may not survive to the end of the night. That's sort of kind of fun. But I'm kind of shocked. I'm not sure this is something that I would want to go to. I don't know how many other people are going to go into it. But
0: I'm with you. This sounds like an episode of NCIS Las Vegas waiting to happen, you know?
1: Yeah.
0: Yeah. Chris Abel is here, Shane Hewitt in the night shift. This is interesting. I do wish Apple would spend more time getting autocorrect to work properly versus things like this. But if you like cats, this could be up your alley too.
1: Yes, cats and tech. I mean, the relationship there goes back almost to the beginning. It's crazy. But somebody has developed an app for the Apple MacBook called PerPad. And what they've done is that for those who have a MacBook, the trackpad has a technology called haptics, which allows the trackpad to vibrate just slightly. And the intent from Apple was that when you're using the trackpad, you should feel some sensation when you're clicking on icons that make it feel almost like they're physical buttons. That was the idea by putting that technology in. The creators of PerPad, however, have gone in and they've changed the settings, so they've cranked up the vibration. And now when you've got PerPad on, the trackpad starts to vibrate and vibrate so much that it starts to purr. And they notice that that purring actually is very close to the kind of purring that you would get from your cat, your pet cat. And so they decided to create an app so that you can make it do that. In fact, just to prevent it from being repetitive, they've got six different versions of cats. You can choose which kind of cat, what kind of mood or attitude the cat's going to have. And then also you can record your own cat's purr and have that added to the software.
0: It's fascinating stuff. Your trackpad on your MacBook could be your best friend. Like having a big dog that won't leave me alone with constant scratches, the last thing I need to do is scratch my MacBook. But maybe that works for cat people. Chris Abel, as always, thank you, my friend.
1: All right.
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0: I'm Shane Hewitt. I'm in Ottawa. Normally in Surrey, BC, we find Uncle Bob's Bits. But today at a giant teepee in Medicine Hat, Alberta, on the side of a highway with his family outside the car in the baking sunshine, because we're pre-recording this before the show, Bob has kicked them out of the air conditioning so he can talk to us. Hey, Bobbo.
20: Yes, and I'm suffering right now, Shane, because I've turned off the air conditioning to talk to you, and I'm regretting that already. So, a little steamy and it's smoky here in the hat.
0: How is the east side of the Medicine Hat and the giant teepee? It's a nice little spot, isn't it?
20: It's wonderful. And I was just down at the visitor center, and we had actually planned on stopping here when we were planning our trip. And then we found out the Special Olympics National Summer Games are here this week. So, good luck to everybody participating. Big shout out to the BC Bocce team. I know a guy on it, Dale Wright. So I hope they're doing well and having fun.
0: So where are you going to head to? Where are you going to head to next then?
20: We're on our way to Cranbrook. So we will have done four provinces in 2 days. With the first week, I stopped to see my brother in Penhold, Alberta. And then ventured off to Saskatoon. Fun
0: when
20: fact.
0: When were you in Penhold, by the way?
20: Last week, Tuesday, Monday,
0: I was
20: Tuesday,
0: there on
20: Wednesday.
0: Monday.
20: Oh, that's when we got in.
0: Oh,
20: what
0: that's
20: were you doing
0: my
20: up there?
0: My daughter's farm is just like 20 minutes west of Penhold.
20: Oh,
0: no
20: really?
0: Way. Yeah.
20: Yeah, my brother, Sean just moved there. So he works down the road at the prison. And, so we got a tour of that. Not really, just an outside tour, but we alarmingly, found out that, actually some friends of employees can get tours of that and you can bring the kids. I guess I can say this out loud here. It's like taunting the bench if you were to do that, Shane, because, it's a place where, they have cabins and it's a little lax security, but it's also, where sex offenders hang out. So you're literally, if you're bringing the kids, it's taunting the bench and, literally jail bait. I mean, jeez. Sorry for the
0: I don't know, prison,
20: remark, but.
0: Prison tours are not on my list of important things. Well, if you're going to continue to go west from Medicine Hat, I would not recommend Brooks. Nice place, nice people, smells bad, meatpacking plant.
20: Keep
0: going to a Strathmore.
20: We're going through Tabor. I won't give you the whole itinerary, but then the trip.
0: Oh, you're going south.
20: Yeah. So we're heading to Cranbrook, BC. So, I'll say this about, by the way, driving the highways in Alberta, Shane. I found this really quite enjoyable. So between the Saskatchewan-Alberta border, just near Oyen, and we drove from Penhold, it was about 300K. I made 13 turns the whole trip.
0: Yeah, I was going to say, you BC folks, you must
20: glorious.
0: Be so bored.
20: No, it was wonderful. I was so bored I counted how many turns I made. And then Saskatchewan, their highways are crap. Manitoba is a beautiful province to travel through, north to south. I didn't go all the way north, like up to Thompson or anything, but I was near the Paw in a place called Clearwater Lake where it was so windy that you looked like you were at the ocean with the white caps. And then I stayed with relatives in the Paw and then down south near Brandon. I stayed in a log cabin in, near the Paw at Clearwater Lake and then a 150-year-old farmhouse in the south, near Brandon. And, one thing consistent when you're staying in those places, water pressure not good.
0: Oh, really? I thought it was going to be mosquito size big.
20: Yeah. Well, they call them bulldogs. when they're out, but thankfully when we were north, they were, it was windy enough to keep them away, which was good, but they literally called them bulldogs. I've got the markings.
0: Oh, very good. The bruises from the mosquitoes. Okay, very good. This is Uncle Bob's Bits and he's on the family road trip. They are cruising around. So, you're going through Tabor, Lethbridge, then Sparwood. You got to see the big truck in Sparwood, which is not really a big truck anymore. Fernie's beautiful. Kimberley. And then, after Cranbrook, where do you go? Do you go back north to Golden or do you skirt along the border back home?
20: No, well, because we've been on the road for just over a week now, and part of the deal for me to go see all my birth family on the prairies was we have to have a nugget for Junior to look forward to. So we're actually going into the excited states, although where we're going is close to where the Spokane wildfires are.
0: Oh, you're going to Six Flags or whatever that is there?
20: The Silverwood Amusement Park. So
0: nice.
20: I've got 2 days of torture. I mean, fun at the water park, and they have a roller coaster, row. I guess there's five or six all on two sides of land. So we'll be doing some coasters. I'm looking forward to it. It's going to be fun. And then we wrap the tour up in Seattle on the weekend, and I'm going to see a show, and I'm forcing my son to come, and he's just going to have to put up with it because I've got nobody else to use the ticket. So, and then we're headed home Sunday. So,
0: have you been to Silverwood before, by the way?
20: Have not. No, yeah. I've heard about it.
0: Yeah, it's a great spot. Lineups though, got to be careful. Lineups though. Some of the older some of the roller coasters are wide open though. That's the cool part. It's like they're because there's so many choices. You could just go there and you're like just walk on this one. Yeah, so it's good stuff.
20: Good.
0: The water park looked a lot busier than the roller coasters when we went.
20: Well, I mean, we've sort of had to do a bit of a dance this week, Shane, just because of the smoke map. So we're actually added another day in Canada because it looks like the maybe not ideal conditions, but only a yellow warning cloud sign there for Thursday and Friday. So and we're doing that. And also an extra day in Canada saves me like 200 US. So we're at the fine stages of the trip where I'm counting my pennies.
0: I bet it is. Now, if family, if you're just never met Bob before, as part of our conversations, Bob has his family, and then he has the birth family, which he's still kind of getting to know, I think, and actually visiting face to face. How does that? I mean, you take the kid, you take your wife, who is way too good for you, and you, go and visit all these places. I mean, how cool is it to like sit face to face and get that kind of time with these people that probably feel like home, but you're still getting to know?
20: Yeah, and we're pretty close now because my birth mother, her name's Jackie, and she grew up in Brandon. So, and she taught in a little town called Carberry about 20 minutes down the road if you take the good highway. My Aunt Susan scared me on the old highway because, it has some edges and only, two lanes, one going each way. So that scared me a little. She started getting expressive with her hands and the car started to guide towards the edge. So that was scary. I hope she doesn't hear this. But I mean, all it did, Shane, it helped connect the dots. Like I'd seen the pictures of where they grew up and I saw family homes. I saw where my brother and mother lived in Carberry, which was cool. Very small community, you know, one road town, main street type thing, which is so cool. And it's good. Like, you know, I was sitting with my Auntie Barbie, up in, Clearwater Lake in Manitoba and, we were just cleaning up the dishes. And I explained how her husband works on Harleys and it's mechanical and so is his son. And I talked about how I'm the furthest away from that because I don't like getting my hands dirty. So, you know, drying dishes, I guess it was okay. But, and she literally goes, Bobby, I've got shivers. And she had the goosebumps going on. She goes, oh my God, your mother was exactly like that. So,
0: oh, cool.
20: We have those moments where I bring her and I left and she goes, you know, you're our silver lining. You're another connection to our sister Jackie who died, almost 20 years ago. So stuff like that happens. It makes it worth it. And my wife Michelle, they love her and, cause she's way too good for me. And Jackson, you know, he had to hang out with kids younger than him, but you know, he did well. So, it's been fun.
0: I love it. Such good stories and open-hearted, Bobby. I love that when you share open-hearted stories. There you go. Traveling across Western Canada from Surrey all the way to the Paw down south. And, let me know how Silverwood goes. It's a nice spot. We had a lot of fun there. We used to go camping in around like Sandpoint and Whitefish and all those spots. So yeah, it's beautiful. Yeah, beautiful drive.
20: Now, hopefully the smoke and that guy's in jail now, so he's not setting fire. So that's good too.
0: Good stuff. All right. Thank you so much. Uncle Bob's Bits. Well done, Bobo.
20: Later.
8: Now this update from the Canadian Press. Montreal Police Chief Fadi Dagar says three officers have been suspended since a patrol unit was dismantled over allegations of misconduct and racism. He says police first learned in March of alleged racist behavior involving officers at the station. A Calgary police officer that was injured in a city park shootout has been released from hospital. The ferocious Bald Range fire burning in BC's South Okanagan region has displaced more than 20,000 people, as well as tens of thousands of animals. Some residents were forced to leave animals behind, filling social media feeds with pictures of people trying to find them or connect owners with their singed and injured pets. Manitoba's addiction minister says it's a special but bittersweet day as the province opened its first supervised consumption site. Cineplex reported a swing to profit in its second quarter, and actor and comedian Tiffany Haddish avoided additional jail time when she pleaded guilty to a drunken driving charge. This is the Canadian Press.
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0: What do you do with an old Canadian flag? In front of my house, when I bought the house, there's a flagpole. And there is a flag on it. And it's time to get a new one. And so I thought, okay, how does this work? Do you just go to the dollar store? I'd like something that lasts a little longer. So I know there's some amazing flag stores and flag folks we've had on the show before. Patriotism and people buying Canadian flags. So I'll probably go that route. I'd like something that's going to last. But mine's looking a little faded. Not tattered, though. I'm not at a point where it's like tattered and I'm like, I'm misrepresenting my Canadian heart. But what do you do with that stuff? How does this stuff work? Turns out there actually is a way to do it. I had no idea. And joining me now is Nick McCarthy, Director of Marketing Communications and Community Outreach, Beechwood Cemetery, National Cemetery of Canada. And the Canadian flag It's important. I was shocked to read that burning it is actually one of the things that's included. I don't think that's the best way to go. How does this work, Nick? What do we do with old flags?
3: Well, so, yeah, I know it sounds a little shocking, but essentially there are three different ways, right? When you're looking at the Canadian flag, we know that we want to fly it when it's proper. We know we want to fly it when it's not tattered or torn or that it's not orangey. You drive around, you see it, and you kind of alluded to that. But there's three recognized ways now through Heritage Canada to do it. One is to grab scissors and cut them into primary colors. And that's the most traditional way to get rid of
0: old flags. How does that work?
3: Well, that's the question. So you would just take your flag down. You would cut it into red and white. You would cut the maple leaf out and essentially cut it into strips, and then just throw it out.
0: Okay, that feels wrong.
3: Yes, a lot of people have an issue like taking a pair of scissors to our flag, but the other way is to burn it privately. And that's doing in your backyard, just quietly. A lot of veterans end up doing that. A lot of current serving members do that. It's quite common. And a lot of Legion members, you'll often hear them collect some flags to do it. Mm-hmm. But a few years ago, we decided as the National Cemetery Canada that we needed to provide a service to all Canadians from coast to coast to coast. And because we have a crematorium on site, and it has, and there's a whole bunch of regulations around it, but it does have the ability to sort of clean the air. We decided a few years ago to start this Under the Maple Leaf program. And so our goal is to give flags a dignified final chapter, and we collect them all year round, and then once a year we have a big service that we invite the public to, and they can either bring the flag or deliver their flags beforehand. And it's quite a meaningful way to end it, and then we privately cremate it afterwards.
0: See, I think that is substantially different than burning it, right? Like, to me, the notion of burning the flag, I mean, we see on TV what people who don't like a country do to flags from other countries, right? And so that's where I think the image kind of pops into people's brains about like, oh, wait a sec. Like, I have a burn barrel in the back and I'm just supposed to throw the flag in there? I mean, this does seem more dignified. What's the reaction been like?
3: The reaction has been actually fantastic, right? And like, I agree with you, the idea of just lighting a flag and doing that in your backyard is something. But what's great is one of our Canadian casket makers, Northern Casket, actually provides a custom-made casket for this event.
0: Oh, wow.
3: And so we put it into this beautifully handmade fourth generation Canadian company casket. And then we have our military members who serve on site actually walk it off. You won't actually see the cremation happen because we do it in private. However, it does give you that moment where you can thank your flag, you can put it in, and it gives more of a ceremonial aspect. So the reception has been phenomenal. We've had flags from coast to coast to coast. We've had people sharing where their flags have flown. One was a flag that an immigrant, a Ukrainian immigrant received like 30 years ago, and it flew over their family homestead. One was given to them on their final day of service in the military. Some are just flags that they have found in their family cottages or in their garages, right? So it's all these really interesting stories, and you get to learn how much this simple flag means to people.
0: It does. It's quite interesting to hear that there is a kind of a cool way, symbolic way to do it. I mean, it is a great opportunity for you guys to get a little exposure and get more involved on a larger scale. I mean, at a cemetery, people kind of go, that's not a fun topic, right? But what the tradition and what it stands for, it feels like, anyway, that, you know, it could plug people back into it. Because people wouldn't know that, how do you deal with a flag? I mean, I went to, where was it? It was a grocery store. Oh, it was like a Home Hardware in and around, right before Canada Day. And as you made your purchase, they gave you a free flag, right?
3: Yeah.
0: Like, put this up on your patio in the front. Now, it was a promotional thing. It was a really nice sentiment. I liked the idea. I thought it was really great. But, you know, it's not an expensive flag. It's not going to last very long. But so, like, I think there's a lot of opportunity here for people to be able to do something meaningful, bit of a reset, and think about things differently.
3: Exactly. Like we tend to sort of really promote people taking a look at their flag either in the spring when you put it up for the first time, or sadly as winter's coming towards the end of the sort of the season where people remove their private flags. And of course, we cremate our own flags. There's 11 flagpoles at Beechwood Cemetery in four different national cemeteries, or three different national cemeteries within our property. And it gives people this meaningful way to sort of say, okay, this flag has served me. I can do something beneficial. Like even today, I got a flag in the mail, and we receive them on a regular basis, and small notes saying where it's from, and often just small thank you, saying thank you, I know my flag is now taken care of. So it's very much a personal feeling, and we're so encouraged just by the support that we've received, and just the fact that other partners are coming out saying they want to start collecting flags on our behalf. So again, it's just been a wonderful program to launch.
0: More flags, the better. One of the things that I always remember back in the day driving through America, of course, is the amount of people that had American flags on a pole, off the house, whatever, and more and more and more seeing them here in Canada. And I think that that part is really cool. You can get the parliamentary flags that come from the Peace Tower. The current wait list is over 100 years. Good news, most of those people are not going to make it. So that could get accelerated if you wanted to put your name in there. Don't let that deter you. There are other Parliament Hill flags as well. Do you see more of this kind of stuff going on where, like, with organizations like yours, where you've got military involved and, you know, the cemetery involved, that more people are looking for these kinds of flags for a little bit more meaning?
3: We often get asked for our Canadian flags, or we'll have somebody come in and ask to fly a specific flag on a specific day. So we do that on a regular basis now. It's part of our sort of not core identity, but it's something that we're slowly working on to provide a system. Now it's more sort of like, hey, I'd really like the flag that flew at my grandfather's funeral. Is it possible to get it? And or could you fly this flag for the funeral? It's quite amazing in that sense. Like, you can get the flag from Juneau Beach, you can get the flag from I think Vimy Ridge as well. So there are different places that'll you can get on a list. We've borrowed flags from other places as well for meaningful moments, right, where you raise a flag. Even the first flag we rose for this program was a gift from Vimy Ridge. So a really meaningful moment, right? We're tying in that flag during our ceremony. So I do think you're seeing it a lot more, and I think you're seeing people rally behind it as a symbol of identity.
0: Mm-hmm. It's fascinating. I love it. So where does everyone go to connect, Nick, to kind of get more information or to send you guys a flag for your ceremony?
3: Well, so you can either go directly to the Beechwood Cemetery website. It's under the Canadian flag. It's called the program. Really easy to find. You can just Google it. It'll come up. As I mentioned earlier, Heritage Canada has us on the list now of the three different ways to do it, and so people have been promoting that as well. But they can just send it directly to Beechwood under honoring the flag, and you send it to 280 Beechwood Avenue here in Ottawa, Ontario. And we're hoping to work and see if we can get free postage at some point, or get Canada Post or Purolator to be a drop zone. But every year gets a little bit bigger, a little bit better, and we're at year three this year, so it's just been wonderful.
0: I love it. Nick McCarthy, thank you very much.
3: My pleasure.
0: This is what you do if you have an old Canadian flag that you need to get rid of.
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2: Canada-U.S. trade talks are accelerating at a critical moment. This is Omar Sechenina. Tonight on CTV National News, how soon the framework for a deal could be presented to Donald Trump. 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
4: Three things we learned today, Shane Hewitt and The Night Shift. There you go, Ryan O'Donnell. If you just missed it, it's on the podcast, by the way. The proper way to dispose of a Canadian flag when it's tattered and worn and it's time for its end of life is to cut the primary colors apart. So the red and the white, cut out the maple leaf and then shred it, like tear it into shreds, or burn it. And Beechwood Cemetery is in Ottawa. They do once a year a big cemetery, sort of crematorium in a donated casket kind of burn and salute to all the flags that get sent in. And that's how they do it with the air scrubbers, and they do it at the crematorium with the proper salute. Did you know?
5: No. And I love flags. I'm on flag subreddits. I love flag design. I know about, you know, you can ask Parliament for a flag.
4: Oh, I did that. Wait. It's over 100 years, by the way.
5: Yeah. It's like, you know, it's not going to happen. But I did not know what happens with the flag when it's done. So that is incredibly useful information that I don't know when I will use, but if I need to use it, you know, I feel smarter. Another fun fact.
4: So fun fact about flags. The interesting thing, of course, being that most people are surprised, including me, that burning it is actually
5: allowed. Yeah.
4: It's different, though, when there's an effigy and it's weird.
5: It's fair.
4: You're downtown in a plaza. It's just not the same.
5: Yeah.
4: All right, three things we learned today, Shane Hewitt and The Night Shift. Matt Gurney's back after a couple of weeks off. I was off, he was off, and we were chatting. Will Mark Carney take all of the heat for the trade war with the USS? Matt explains the very, very tight rope that the Prime Minister is walking.
6: And a couple of days ago, quite a few of those people simultaneously all started to go, well, you know what, maybe we don't get a deal. Or maybe we get a deal, but it's not as good as the one we had. And I thought to myself, oh, okay, they're messaging. They're setting the stage for what could be a climb down here. Look, if I'm Mark Carney, I go to bed every night giving prayers of thanks for Abby Lewis and Pierre Poilievre. Like, he's in a pretty good position in terms of not having a lot of opposition. But at a certain point, Carney's going to deliver on what he said he would, or he's not. And if he can't, you know, if Canada's fate is just to get plowed under by a newly hostile United States, Carney's going to have to decide if he wants to be the guy who goes down in history as the one who signed the papers or the one who resisted, even if it ends up meaning some economic harm. And you were on holiday and then I was off before that, so you and I actually haven't had a chance to talk in a while. But there's a by-election coming up in Toronto, Beaches East York, the old seat for Nate Erskine-Smith, and the NDP there is challenging the Liberals. It's not, there's no chance the Conservatives are taking that downtown Toronto seat. It's the NDP or the Liberals. And it's probably going to be the Liberals. But the Liberals apparently got cold feet because they were worried that Doug Ford's plans to expand the Island Airport were going to give the NDP something they could campaign on. So the feds pulled what had apparently, according to the Toronto Star, been an agreement to allow the Island Airport to be expanded because they did not want to risk the by-election win. And that really bothered me. Not because I particularly care who represents the beach. I don't. But if the government of Canada is spooked by the prospect of losing one fairly safe Liberal downtown Toronto seat, we're screwed.
4: Matt Gurney's entire conversation, Shane Hewitt and The Night Shift, the podcast. You can get it on the iHeart app is a great place to go too, of course, because you can not only get our podcast, you can live stream all of the shows all in one place. Three things we learned today. We did learn about the Canadian War Museum. The Canada War Museum is a remarkable place. They have Canada's contribution to the American Civil War on display right now. It's really cool stuff. Very simple, very black, lots of pictures and scripts, and it's worth going to if you can get to it the War Museum generally, bucket list.

0: item, I would say. We had Dr. Tim Foran on talking about Canada and the American Civil War and our impact on it.
1: We co-developed with prominent practitioners of Black Canadian public history. And the idea here in this section is that, you know, I grew up in the 80s and 90s, and we had this mythology of Canada as being this the Northern Star, this great land of freedom for freedom seekers, Black men, women, and children escaping enslavement in the United States and finding freedom in what would become Canada. The story that we tell is somewhat different. You know, we acknowledge that freedom seekers did indeed find legal freedom in British North America, but certainly not social equality or social justice. And so the story there is about how these freedom seekers and their descendants, they embarked on this struggle for social justice and social equality in this country that continues to this day. And our focus throughout the exhibition is on legacy. We highlight five different legacies of the American Civil War in Canada. We could have highlighted 12 or more. We don't aim to be encyclopedic or completely comprehensive, but we do really focus on five major legacies of the Civil War. Slavery is such an important question in Canadian history right now, and I think we're having a lot of really important and overdue conversations about its legacy. It's many legacies, I should say, in Canada. It's true that slavery was abolished across the British Empire, including Canada, by statute of British Parliament in 1833, taking effect in 1834. So that impacted Canada. There had been a widespread abolitionist sentiment in the British North American colonies, but there still was chattel slavery up until 1833, 1834. It's a part of our story that we don't really focus on as much as we need to, because I think that you can't understand the history of race and racial relations in this country without coming to terms with that story of enslavement.
0: That's Dr. Tim Foran from the Canadian War Museum, Canada's contribution to the American Civil War, warmuseum.ca, and worth the look. There is a lot about that. In fact, it was just recently Emancipation Day is what it's called, just recently passed. And I have some friends that are working on some really cool conversation about that. I hope that we get to be a part of too. What's on your mind? Mike LeCouture, three things we learned today. Mike shared his experience talking to Americans about Canada in Washington, D.C.
2: Canada-U.S. relations is constantly on my mind as somebody who's covered it for a little bit, but especially in the last couple of days. I've been in Washington, D.C., talking not only to politicians, but also to regular Americans. And it's really interesting to see how people are feeling. You know, you generally wonder, okay, I'm in the political bubble in Ottawa. You know, I am consumed with a lot of these things, trade, the Canada-U.S. relation, you know, and I sort of wonder, how do Americans feel? So yesterday we went around, we talked to a lot of people, and, you know, in a steaming hot day here in the U.S. Capitol. And what you find is that people are actually just tired of the fight, and they sort of say, why are we attacking Canada? Why is one of our closest allies now somebody that is the target of terrorists? And you know what? What's remarkable to me is how many people are up to speed on this. And I'm not trying to discount, you know, how well read they are or how much they're up on current events, but let's be honest, you know, the U.S. is 10 times the size of our economy. And so oftentimes we can have that sort of little brother syndrome with the U.S. when we figure, you know, people don't pay attention to us. But people down here actually know, and these are tourists, right, like a family from Utah. I talked to a guy who's a former member of the U.S. Navy who, you know, was from New Jersey. And all of them, to a T, are just sitting here going, why are we doing this?
0: It's fascinating stuff. Three things we learned today. Mike LeCouture from CTV News. You can get that article at ctvnews.ca. And Shane Hewitt and The Night Shift, the podcast, is available for you on the iHeart app and all of your favorite podcast apps.

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1: Surrey, British Columbia, HandyAndyMedia.com to get connected with Handy Andy Farrar. I just got distracted because I said Surrey and my phone thought I didn't say Surrey. So it goes. All right, technology and back to school. Andy, when you were going back to school, do you remember when it hit you that the summer was over and you knew the deadline was coming? Do you remember that?
2: Yeah, it was pretty much August 1st. You know, it's like that countdown. It's kind of like, you know, the countdown to Christmas, except the countdown to like, oh, you got to go back to school. And around that time, Shane, at least when I was maybe like 12 and up, I would always hit the mall at this point, trying to find out what new clothes I want and what I was going to like try to be really cool. Mm-hmm. I don't know if you remember, in the early 90s, that hip hop group Crisscross?
1: Oh, yeah.
2: Right? They would wear everything backwards. I did that one year for the opening day of school and my teachers thought I was crazy. And I was like, no, I'm cool. You don't understand. That's
1: bold.
2: It. Yeah. I did that. And, you know, I was a very confident little 12-year-old at that time. And that was my heyday.
1: Yeah.
2: And,
1: LG 73 in Vancouver, probably, right?
2: That's right. Yeah.
1: Back in the day.
2: Yeah. And Z95 too, we had.
1: Oh, way back.
2: Yeah,
1: oh, that's fun. All right. Okay. Well, it is back to school. Technology, though, different today. The only technology we had was maybe a calculator, some pens and pencils. Back to school laptops is on your list?
2: That's it. Yeah. So, you know, you can't imagine going to post-secondary education or even high school these days without a laptop because so much of that is happening online and teaching. And a lot of it happened during COVID, you know, of course, when people had to work remotely from school, from home. But now, you know, most students are probably going to look for a laptop. Even if you're not a student, this is the best time of year to buy a laptop because this is when the newest laptops hit the market and also the best deals happen because they want to sell as many units as they possibly can. I was looking at three laptops from Asus. That's the, I guess they're from Korea. They got some beautiful laptops. They have a ZenBook line and I was looking at their A series. And the one that I'm going to recommend, it's on my website if everyone wants to get more information. There's one called the ZenBook A14. It's a 14-inch laptop. Like, oh my God, this thing is so compact and small, but powerful with amazing battery life. Under the hood, it has what's called a Snapdragon X2 Elite processor. And this processor allows it to give lots of performance, but also like amazing battery life, Shane, multi-day battery life. 33 hours on a single charge on a laptop. That's more than most people's smartphones. So you know, you can basically leave your charger at home or at the dorm, go to class all day, go to the library, study, you know, do a late night study session, go home and then just charge it when you go to sleep, just like your smartphone. That's really where I'm noticing the big trend with all these laptops. And that's why you really got to look at what processor is under the hood because that's going to affect both the performance and the battery life. So that's a good one. It only weighs 990 grams. So it's so easy to put in your backpack. You could carry it all day and you're good to go. However, it's only a 14-inch screen. If you want a bigger inch, they have the A16, the Asus ZenBook A16. This one's a little bit larger, but it has what could possibly be the best processor on the market. It's Snapdragon X2 Elite Extreme. I saw this chip. They were announcing it back in CES, the Consumer Electronics Show in January. And the benchmark test, it was outperforming everything. This laptop's the only one on the market right now that has that processor. So if you want the best of the best and you're a student, like you want the creme de la creme for laptops, this one is it. It's so good, Shane. You could put an entire music studio and record an entire album, hook a guitar to it and, you know, play off like with different effects with no latency. I saw a guy do this. It was amazing because like imagine if you're like a student, you can go busking on the weekends, you know, you hook your laptop, go out there on campus and just start playing some tunes and everything's coming out of your laptop. You could literally do that in this day and age. So that laptop's really if you want the best performance. And lastly, if you're an art student like I was, you're the artsy fartsies, as my dad used to call me. if you're one of those, you're going to want the Asus ProArt PZ14. Again, I have this on my website. This is both a tablet and a laptop. So the keyboard can come off. It's Bluetooth. And you can orient it both horizontally and vertically because it has a kickstand on the back. It's also touchscreen, and you can use the Asus pen. So if you like to draw with your hand or take notes with your hand, you could use that pen and draw it and then also turn it into a laptop. So three great laptops for back to school, all on my website. And I got videos as well on there with more information if anyone's interested. But yeah, you know, this is the best time to buy a laptop. Oh, one thing. Here's my handy andy tip. If you're a student or an educator, Asus has their own separate education store. And if you can prove that you're a student or you're an educator, like a teacher, you can get discounts that the general public can't. So I have that link on my website if people want to get extra savings. But even if you're not a student, there's a link there for back to school promotions where if you want to buy a laptop, it's now or Christmas time. So if you don't buy it now, you can still buy one during the holidays. But I think the best deals of the year are going to be right now because that's where all the laptops are hitting the market.
1: All right. I'm Shane Hewitt. I'm in Ottawa. Handy Andy is in Surrey, BC. And with all the conversation about robots today, it looks like some of our favorite, like people take, a friend of mine, her name's Gegandeep, and she has like big googly eyes on her robot vacuum. Mm-hmm. So when it drives around the house, its eyes kind of wobble about. And super fun. But it looks like some of the intelligence in some of these day-to-day items is starting to get all caught up in, you know, licensing and rules around, well, how smart is it? Is it allowed to be in your home? Are we allowed to import this technology? Things are getting tangled up, it seems.
2: Yeah, a lot of these robots are coming from China. Again, I was there in Vegas, the Consumer Electronics Show. I have never seen so many robots in my life. And they're all coming from Asia, Shane. And they're trying to make their entry into North America. We're talking about the Roombas of the world, right? However, the FCC in the U.S. has just banned all Chinese robots for the home. That's humanoid robots, that's robot vacuums, that's robot lawnmowers, that's robot pool cleaners, Shane. We're talking about like hundreds and hundreds of brands out there that were doing business in North America, especially in the U.S. Suddenly, they are not allowed to sell. So if you have a Roomba right now, it's still going to work. You can go into the store, to your local like Best Buy or whatever, and buy a robot vacuum. But it's all the new ones, the ones that are supposed to come to market. Those ones are temporarily on a ban. So we don't know what's going to happen with North America right now because the U.S. is very suspicious of these because they connect to your Wi-Fi. They do have cameras. They have lots of sensors on them, microphones. And they're worried that, you know, if we have some type of conflict, that they're going to be able to snoop in and use that as a backdoor into your network. No, mm-hmm. Those are valid concerns, but you know, now they're going to have this criteria that these companies have to meet. So you're going to see a lot of brands suddenly pull out of North America because of this. My worry is when I go back to that Consumer Electronics Show in January, it might be empty, Shane, because last year was so many robots. If they're banning robots in North America, I don't see why they have an incentive to be at that show.
1: Yeah, well, no doubt, and such a big market. I don't know if you saw this, but there was a UK Navy boats that had cameras.
2: That's right.
1: On the boats. And the cameras were Chinese-made. They were told that there was no Chinese-made parts on it. And they were Chinese-made parts to the cameras. And they caught that they called it a heartbeat. And those Chinese cameras were sending quick little location pings to an IP address in China. Now, they say they've got them all out. And these are boats that the UK is sending to be a part of patrols in and around the Strait of Hormuz with the Iran stuff. And yeah, so in a case like that, these are just cameras that are pinging back. And it kind of makes me wonder, like, the door locks, the things, like, what is listening? Yeah. And where is it all going right now? I mean, I find all of it to be incredibly scary. And even they say, well, it was just location pings, no data breaches, blah, blah, blah. But it would basically say the camera bit is here. And now it's here. And now it's here. And I get it. It's perhaps long overdue.
2: Well, what's the Canadian government going to do now that the U.S. has done this? That's the big question.
1: It will be a big question. Shane Hewitt in the Night Shift. Get connected with Handy Andy Barrar at handyandymedia.com and on the socials too. Thank you, brother.
2: Thanks, Shane.
1: Surrey, BC is where you can find Handy Andy.
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1: If you track your money and your balances and you have maybe an RRSP or a mutual fund through work, some sort of retirement fund, you might notice it's bigger, which is weird considering all the war things that are going on around the world. Generally speaking, that would be a little bit more cautious. Turns out either nobody buys into what the president's selling or they just don't care anymore. And technology is just drives so much of it. The article is in the Globe. If you want to get it, Anita Brewinsma is here. Clarityonyourmoney.com to get connected with Anita. What's the headline of this article, Anita?
2: Who's afraid of the big bad bull market?
1: So when does it pop is the question. And I've been fully prepared because when Trump came in and then all the world tariffs things, everything dumped. And then he was bragging about how much money his friends made when it all came back. And since then, there have been some ups and downs. And obviously, everything with Iran's had a big impact on that. There are big business things happening in the background. And SpaceX is probably a whole other conversation about what is happening here. But at the same time, the markets are kind of crazy. Like, it's not difficult to set it and forget it and start making 15 to 20% on your money if you like to take risks. Well, and tempting, isn't it?
2: Yeah, well, and that's what's been happening the last 3-4 years are those 15-20% returns. And to put it in perspective, that is not normal. If we look at the long-term returns, 20, 30, 40, 50 years of history, you should expect something like 7.5 to 8% per year on average from your stocks. So this 15, 20, 25% we're seeing is very abnormal. Now, if you're someone who's been invested, it should feel really good. I mean, it is nice to see the value of your accounts go up and your RRSP and your RESP and your TFSA. But a lot of people are having the same thoughts that you just mentioned, you know, there's so much going on in the world. How on earth are the stock markets still going up? And I always say to people, the stock markets are not rational. You're never going to figure out what is driving the stock market because it's driven by millions of people making decisions about what to do. So how do you tap into everyone's feelings and thoughts about the stock market? So it is really, really hard to really understand why it keeps going up. The main driver really is, as you said, technology, AI, everyone's super excited about AI. That has really kept things marching in the last, you know, couple of years.
1: It is fascinating to me to see the emotion part of it. The stock market was designed in a way with insider trading so you couldn't get the secrets. I mean, that still exists today, mm-hmm. kind of. But in today's world, one internet influencer, stock advisor, famous person could have 5 million followers and they can say, this is great, buy it. And just the influence alone would have a massive impact. And much like with GameStop and the other things that happen is like, this is bad. Also another negative impact, depending on your perspective. And that's interesting to me because the stock market was not designed for the whole world to be connected. And maybe this is just the way it goes now.
2: Yeah, I would agree with that. I think definitely the social media thing has had an impact on certain stocks. And I think your mention of GameStop, which was the meme stock during the pandemic when everyone was making money off it and losing money off it, mainly because of what was happening on social media. You know, I would agree with that is true. But really, like, the big players in the market are the people that are managing the pension funds and the mutual funds. Like, these are people who are managing billions of dollars, and they really have the influence on the market. So trying to understand what they're doing is very, very challenging. And so when we ask ourselves, well, when is this market going to end and when are we going to see this correction? I think of it like a roller coaster. So I don't know when the last time was you and were on a roller coaster. It's been a long time for me, but I remember the feeling you're going up and up, and it's like tick, tick, tick, tick, tick. And you don't know exactly where the top is because you're at the back of the coaster, but it's the anticipation of going over the peak and plummeting down. And I feel like a lot of people have been feeling that way the last couple of years. Like, when is the coaster going to decline? And it can actually cause a lot of anxiety, which is a shame because in the meantime, you're actually making money and that should make you feel happy.
1: Well, isn't that the scary part? Because then you're like, yeah, but if I got out now and then it goes up another 17%, like, even if you had $10,000 invested. Like, the math is good in your favor. That's another $1,700, right? And if you're a person that can retire with $1 million invested, I mean, you're looking at income returns on dividends and trusts that are turning like amazing cash. So, like, there is a very scary point of it. Is there a possibility too, where you're just like, okay, but what if it just peaks and then just stays there? That would be nice within reason and not have a big crash. Cause the fear part of the crash is often what gets talked about, as opposed to the way that you describe it, which is make your money boring and you will do well. I'm okay with it going up, up, up, up, up, up, up. And then the end of the roller coaster is like, now we just go flat for a while. That sounds nice.
2: Totally. And so, are we going to have a 40% market decline? They're pretty rare. So a lot of people remember the global financial crisis in 2007, 2009, when we did see those 40, 50% market declines. So it is possible that we can get another one of those declines, but it doesn't mean it's coming. We could have a 10 or 20% decline. Like, that might be the extent of it, which sounds like a lot. But what you need to do is get perspective and sort of reframe those losses. So if you have been invested, so for the past, say, let's say the past 3 years, and you've gained, you know, whatever, 30, 40% on your investments. If we have a 20% market decline, well, maybe reframe it and say, well, I'm not losing money. I'm just giving back some of those gains that were really unusually high. And really, if we have that 20% market decline, I'm really just going back to more normal long-term returns. And I think if you think of it that way, you're not going to feel so nervous and scared about seeing the market go down. But I will also say, it's very important to ask yourself, okay, if the market went down 20, 30, 40%, is it actually going to negatively impact me? And so this is, for example, if you're saving money for something you need in the next couple of years, it could be money for a down payment, it could be money for a car. If that's money you need and it goes down 20 to 30%, like, that's going to hurt, right? Because then you have to sell your investments when it's down. Now your down payment is smaller. So that money shouldn't even be in the stock market. So that's really the other thing you need to ask yourself is it even appropriate that I'm invested in the stock market? And if you need it in the next few years, you should not be in the stock market. You should be taking those gains, buying guaranteed investment certificates, money market mutual funds, some really boring things. So that will also protect you from that potential downturn.
1: Are the moderate risk investors still seeing improved returns today, or is it just the risky people?
2: No, I mean, everyone's seeing strong returns. So when you say a moderate risky investor, I think of that as someone who has, say, 60% of their money is invested in the stock market and 40% invested in something safe like bonds and GICs. So yes, those folks are also seeing nice returns because you still have over half your portfolio invested in stocks. So you're still earning 7, 8, 9%. You're not earning, you know, 15 or 20%, but you're still doing very, very well. So even if you have a moderately risky portfolio, you're still doing fine. But again, thinking about more normalized returns, someone who has that 40% GICs can expect something more like 5.5% rather than, right, you know, what they're seeing today.
1: So the folks that would be comfortable with a 5, 6, 7% are now seeing 7, 8, 9. So it does make a difference on everybody. It's just so fascinating to me about what do you do? Where do you go? I took $100 and I put it into crypto just because I was like, I want to watch this. I want to see real numbers. I am still down $7.
2: Yeah.
1: Right? Like, so I don't know how those people, you talk about stress and money stress. I don't know how those people play that game. Oh my God. But it is what it is. And the learning is where it goes. The name of the article again?
2: Who's Afraid of the Big Bad Bull Market?
1: There you go. Globe is where you can get it. Clarity on Your Money is where you search for Anita Bruinsma and get connected to all things for the financial planning. And this kind of advice maybe takes a little stress off. Like when you talk to a financial planner and go, hey, by the way, what if you just had a little bit of a safety? Oh, buckle up, my friend. We can turn on that seatbelt. It's great. Anita, thank you.
2: You're welcome.

0: Now this update from the Canadian Press. Montreal's police chief has provided more information on a dismantling of a Montreal Nord patrol unit. The chief says the 16-member patrol unit at a station in the northern part of the city was dismantled over allegations of misconduct and racism. A Calgary boy rescued after nearly drowning in a BC river is recovering in hospital, but his family says his lungs are badly damaged. There's a new commander of the Royal Canadian Navy on the East Coast. Rear Admiral Pascal Belhumeur has been installed as the commander of the Maritime Forces Atlantic and Joint Task Force Atlantic. Alberta is seeking proposals for new services and supports for gambling addictions as part of the recent launch of its regulated online gaming market. In the latest effort to end the war with Iran, a spokesman for Qatar says talks with Tehran on the Strait of Hormuz waterway are currently at a critical point, and Sir Rod Stewart will be unable to continue his one last time farewell tour following a coronary stent procedure. From the Canadian Press, I'm Hannah Stolz.
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1: Mr. Sunshine, Matt Gurney is here. Prime Minister on my mind, Matt Gurney. You can read Matt's writings and his colleagues' writings about all these topics at readtheline.ca. Subscribe to their newsletter as well. It's the best way to go. And I just wanted to ask the Prime Minister, the status of the Prime Minister and the general vibe. Do you have a, without being too specific, do you have a general thought about this? I've been looking forward to this conversation for a few days.
2: Yeah, no, I actually do. So I'm spoiling my own work here a little bit, but a column I'm working on now, and I wrote a version of this recently for The Guardian, a British newspaper. They asked me to kind of explain in 1,000 words what the hell is going on. I think it's always a useful thought exercise to try and think about how you'd explain things to someone who does not live in your country. I think the Prime Minister right now, and it's kind of a good news, bad news for him. Some of the good news is obviously, not even my opinion, he's popular. His poll numbers have held up there, and maybe even better from his perspective, his primary opponents, the Conservatives, and what's left of the NDP, they're nowhere. So that's a pretty good situation for the Prime Minister to be in. That's useful for him. But I do think that he is starting to run into some problems here. And I think one of the problems the Prime Minister is going to have is that he was elected to be the guy who was going to be very, very strong on Trump. He was going to be strong on America. He was going to stand up for Canada. And so far, I think the public has been pretty understanding and tolerant of the fact that he's in a tough spot. I am. I get it. He's in a tough spot. Like, I objectively understand that. But I also think at a certain point, you got to fish or cut bait. And with the Americans having recently announced, it's summer. I got August brain. I don't even know what day it is. Okay. So in 8 days, we're supposed to get hit with tariffs, new tariffs, expanded tariffs. And I think that is putting the Prime Minister in the awkward position of needing to now get up and do something. And that either means cut a deal that's somehow magically going to be enough to satisfy the Americans, but also to satisfy Canadians. Or it's going to be coming up with a plan to have significant economic damage done to Canada in the face of the Americans. And I don't know what he wants to do yet. And I was just reading this morning in the Globe and Mail the broad outlines, very broad, not a lot of detail, but kind of the general outlines of what an agreement with the United States could look like to avoid these tariffs. And boy, I don't know. It doesn't look good for us. And I noticed a couple of days ago, and I don't want to name names here because I don't want to throw anyone under the bus, but for every major political party, I always have a couple of people in mind who are fairly reliable indicators of what the party's actually thinking. People who are, you know, in the media or writing on social media or their own blogs or Substacks or whatever. But there are certain people who will say something and I'll be like, oh, okay, so that's what the Conservative internal messaging is. And I have my versions of that for the Liberals as well. And a couple of days ago, quite a few of those people simultaneously all started to go, well, you know what, maybe we don't get a deal. Or maybe we get a deal, but it's not as good as the one we had. I thought to myself, oh, okay, they're messaging. They're setting the stage for what could be a climb down here. Look, if I'm Mark Carney, I go to bed every night giving prayers of thanks for Avi Lewis and Pierre Poilievre. Like, he's in a pretty good position in terms of not having a lot of opposition. But at a certain point, Carney's going to deliver on what he said he would, or he's not. And if he can't, you know, if Canada's fate is just to get plowed under by a newly hostile United States, Carney's going to have to decide if he wants to be the guy who goes down in history as the one who signed the papers or the one who resisted, even if it ends up meaning some economic harm. And you were on holiday and then I was off before that, so you and I actually haven't had a chance to talk in a while. But there's a by-election coming up in Toronto, Beaches East York, the old seat for Nate Erskine-Smith, and the NDP there is challenging the Liberals. It's not, there's no chance the Conservatives are taking that downtown Toronto seat. It's the NDP or the Liberals, and it's probably going to be the Liberals. But the Liberals apparently got cold feet because they were worried that Doug Ford's plans to expand the Island Airport we're going to give the NDP something they could campaign on. So the feds pulled what had apparently, according to the Toronto Star, been an agreement to allow the Island Airport to be expanded because they did not want to risk the by-election win. And that really bothered me. Not because I particularly care who represents the beach. I don't. But if the government of Canada is spooked by the prospect of losing one fairly safe liberal downtown Toronto seat, we're screwed. Like I wrote at the time, and I said in one of the Lions podcasts, if this is the pain threshold this government has set for itself, then we should sign whatever papers the Americans want, get the best deal we can, and raise the stars and stripes. Because if our point of resistance is we cannot dare do anything as dangerous as risking liberals holding beaches East York, Canada's done.
1: Well, I mean, the desire to not lose the majority seems to be driving all the decisions, right? So there's a couple of headlines that have come out recently, Matt, to your point. And Pierre Poilievre had one on CBC that was basically no more caving. And on the other side of it, you have Mark Carney saying that it was time to get tougher, right? It's like, well, wait a second, time to get tougher? Like, shouldn't we have been tough all along? But at the same time, I think the public perception is, well, what kind of toughness is happening? It seems to be that we roll over on all kinds of things. There's conversation about the booze and the dairy and all the things. And then you have, there's evidence that maybe things are tough because you have Trump saying that the Canadian government's nasty.
2: Mm-hmm.
1: And so, like, I don't know who to believe anymore. And I know that the evidence seems to point to the fact that we're saying, like, you have a prime minister that's saying elbows up and campaign on elbows up. He's saying it's time to get tough, but there hasn't been any evidence of that. They must have been tough a little bit because the American government's kind of saying, well, here's more punishment then. And we get scolded and we get the wooden spoon for being bad kids up north.
2: Yeah.
1: Right? But it's, I don't know, like, it doesn't seem very tough. Maybe it's as tough as we can be, but maybe it just needs to be expanded. And I think that Canadians are looking at this generally going, well, wait a second, how do we get tougher? Why do we need to get tougher?
2: Yeah.
1: Shouldn't we have been tough from the beginning?
2: I made a positive case for Mark Carney a couple weeks ago to my colleague Jen Gerson, where I said, one of the things I'm open to entertaining, and I'm not sold on this, but I'm open to the idea, is that Mark Carney has concluded that diplomatically, militarily, and economically, especially economically, Canada is going to need years to rebuild some of the strength it has wasted over the last generation or two. And that Carney sees his job as basically ragging the puck and keeping the country alive long enough for those long-term projects to pay off. That's a possible explanation for a lot of what we're seeing right now. And if it's the case, I'm actually sympathetic to it. But I also think that I see signs that this government, a government that is not prepared to risk losing Beaches East York, is not a government that is prepared to take on the full power and might of the United States. And
1: self-preservation over what's best for Canada. And this goes back to the same conversation we've had a bunch of times in the past, Matt, is that these guys and gals are protecting their party status more than they're protecting Canadians, and so goes the political game.
2: One of the problems the Liberals long run into, and it's been said openly before, including by many Liberals, that the Liberal Party's political kryptonite is arrogance. Mm. And one of the problems the Liberals have a habit of making is that they confuse liberal interest with the national interest.
1: Right.
2: And they're not able to see the distinction between those things. For the Liberal Party, holding Beaches East York would be a big deal. For 41 million Canadians, no one gives a flying F. Mm-hmm. It doesn't actually matter that much. And it's really up to the Prime Minister to decide what his job is and what the priority is. I have had a lot of patience for Mark Carney, and I've even had in the last 6 months some optimism on some of the things he's doing. But boy, he's got to figure out what we're doing here. Because if we're not actually going to fight, we need to surrender when we can still sell fine.
1: Matt Gurney, readtheline.ca. Mr. Sunshine, thank you.
2: Thank you.
0: You've heard the chaos. 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

0: IndyCar in Canada is on the move. 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
1: Canada-U.S. trade talks are accelerating at a critical moment. This is Omar Sechenina. Tonight on CTV National News, how soon the framework for a deal could be presented to Donald Trump. 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
1: Well, the years start coming and they don't stop coming. Fed to the rules and I hit the ground.
2: Maybe I'm just growing up a little bit, but I watch the federal government differently. I really do. And when you watch the Prime Minister who's flying all over the place, going to all the places, and I don't understand. Like, I don't understand the deals. Maybe they unfold. I feel like the speeches and the words are getting bigger. I feel like some of the speeches are getting condescending to Canadians. Maybe that's in my listening. Maybe that's not true. I'm not asking you to agree, but I'm just saying I'm hearing it different. And, the whole let me be clear thing that the Prime Minister does is like, okay, so you don't think we understand. And maybe we don't. But I know this. It's vague. It's very vague. It's all very, very vague. And here we have this notion about booze and all these things that, and dairy is on the list now too, of course. And what's going to change there? Just a year ago, the federal government passed new laws around supply management. Like, and now it's like, well, maybe. Is that the world we live in? Are we living in a well, maybe world where, you know, tariffs on steel and negotiating things, we're just trying to hang on and white knuckle this out, Jimmy Zubris? Because, I mean, all politicking aside, I don't think anybody knows what's going on.
3: Well, first of all, it's uncharted waters, right? Like, we never had a president like this or a relationship with any president of the United States like this. And there's been no president like this, not in our lifetime.
2: Well, there was one other one about 8 years ago, six years ago.
3: That's right. But I'm saying that, you know, the Mark Carney got elected because he was the one who was going to be able to deal with this president. He seems to be having the concept of deals all over the place. Canadians still have tremendous confidence in him. If you check his approval ratings, even in a province like Quebec, where he has weak French, compared to Pierre Poilievre or others, he's the most popular politician in Quebec, and that includes our provincial politicians. It's absolutely, you know, I find it incredible. So I think Canadians still have confidence that he's the right person until somebody else comes along. And I think they're ready to follow him. But, you know, he's gone around the world. I think he's made a few good moves in terms of going to Asia, going to the EU and everything. But like you said, okay, but what's the next step? And we're still waiting for that shoe to drop. And I think we haven't seen that shoe drop yet, or maybe we will at some point. But it's tough right now.
2: Leslie, what are the farmers saying? I mean, cost of diesel's a thing. The cost of fertilizer is still a thing. Those conversations have sort of faded away. And what are the farmers saying about all this stuff? I mean, not a lot of dairy farmers, I guess, really. Like, not dairy. There's ranchers, of course, in Saskatchewan, but not a lot of dairy. What's everyone saying?
4: Yeah, there's a few dairy around me. So from what I've heard from other farmers, they know that these negotiations, they're appreciative that they're happening, you know, daily, that Canada's still at the table. He's looking at, you know, deals that are comprehensive, not just the political quick wins, but, you know, dairy specifically, they're worried. They're nervous that supply management, again, is being used as a bargaining chip. You know, they have made concessions on other previous trade agreements. And so their concern right now is, how many times do we keep having to give up pieces of the market? And the U.S. does have access to the Canadian market. It's at 4%. But the negotiations are on those import licenses and what those look like. So a lot of nervousness and some frustration now.
2: Yeah, I lost you there for one quick sec, Leslie, just so you know. But I think that the interesting part for me, Jimmy, is that, you know, when it comes to supply management, where does

0: The farmers will get paid. This is, we've seen this pattern before, right? The government makes concessions against the deal, and then the federal government gives them money. But that's Canadian taxpayer money. So our cost of milk at $4 a jug or whatever it's supposed to be is not really, because we're paying to unwind the deals that were done before. And this is where, and Leslie, I agree with you, not just sort of quick political win type deals, but I think we're starting to see those now. I think we're starting to see, well, hey, let's just do this and then maybe we can do that. Are you seeing this reactionary thing kind of get more short-sighted, Jimmy?
1: I'll tell you one thing, which I was talking with a friend of mine who deals in this, and he says he compared it a bit to Stephen Harper. And he says, if you remember when the auto industry was going belly up and really – Stephen Harper went against every single bone in his body, was convinced by Jim Flaherty, by Mark Carney at that time, that he had to invest in the auto industry. He saved the auto industry. I'll give this to him. He saved the auto industry. It was with loans and so on. So sometimes it takes a little while to see these things. I think we have, I think he's on the right approach. I don't know if it's as much, you know, or so on as we have to. But I think he has the right approach in that we have to counter these tariffs in some way, because we just can't let these industries, they're just too important. The market can't just control these industries. They're just too big, and there'll be too many job losses for Canadians. But again, we'll only see the results in a few years. I'm really speculating, and I think this is way beyond any of our pay grade.
0: It's true. I would say that. The question is, though, is it costing Canadians more or less money every day? And loss of jobs, loss of farms, more money in taxes, all of it. Good questions. Now, there's a lot of MPs are quitting. The list seems to continue here. Is it time for the things to be shifting, Jimmy? Is it time for a new guard to come in? Is it maybe some of the old guard that's just tired and on the way out? Or are we seeing maybe some discourse in all the parties right now?
1: Well, I think you're seeing it, first of all, in the Conservative Party, and on the other side, this is what happens sometimes too when there's provincial elections at the same time. There is in Quebec. I don't know about the other provinces. For example, you have the NDP guy who now is running, Alexandre Boulris, who left the NDP to run now with the provincial party. And the terrible thing about all this is that I remember in Montreal whenever there was a by-election, and we're talking about municipal is small districts, it was $500,000, no matter how small it was. Federally, I would assume it's minimum that and maybe a bit more. So every time somebody resigns and there's a by-election, it's $1 million, $2 million. You got to pony up right away to fill that seat. And I think at some point, like, we got to figure this out, because what's happening now too, more and more, is some MPs, number one, don't like their leader in any party and say, you know what? It ain't worth it for me. I can make this kind of money in private practice and not have the headache. Or number two, Mark Carney's never going to pick me for cabinet, so why am I sticking around here? Let me go. There's got to be a penalty to pay for that. I find that is really disrespectful to the electorate, and certainly to all of us, because with the amount of by-elections that are being held now, it is costing us so much money that we can use this money to save some industries that we were talking about.
0: It's a good point, too. I mean, the American economy is driven fundamentally by two things. It's driven by the military. We know that. It's also driven by nonstop elections all the time and the amount of advertising and everything that goes into it. Leslie, do you think it's the change of the guard here, good or bad? I mean, there's some people have been around for a while and they haven't really done much.
2: Yeah, well, I would love a change of the guard, some fresh blood, new ideas. But I am 1,000% in agreement to what Jimmy said. And I actually had some questions as to, if you leave, you know, before a general election, if, you know, depending on circumstances, I do think, like, you have to pony up a certain amount of money. It's almost like if you were to leave a contract, because your contract, you were voted in, that's our democracy. And if you leave it, you have to pony up.
0: In Saskatchewan, Leslie Kelly. Jimmy Zubris in Montreal. I'm Shane Hewitt in Ottawa. Thank you, my friends. It's great to see you.
1: Great to be back.

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8: He's before a punishing new round of U.S. tariffs.
9: But a lot of Canadians are wondering.
8: Plus, what's next for a growing petition calling to remove the U.S. ambassador? A Canadian soldier's secret mission in the Middle East.
10: It's quite ludicrous that we wouldn't be celebrating this.
8: Questions raised about Canada's role in the conflict and why Ottawa kept the story quiet. And a billion-dollar boom at the box office.
11: Spider-Man.
8: What's behind the big screen bonanza after years of audience declines?
12: It's better if you go to the cinema.

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1: Good evening. New signs tonight that the framework of an agreement with the U.S. could be within reach and shared with Donald Trump before a critical deadline 8 days from today. That's when a new round of punishing tariffs Canada is hoping to avoid is expected to kick in. CTV senior political correspondent Mike Legouture is in the U.S. Capitol tonight with details of the last minute push.
2: Ambassador Greer, I'm with Canadian TV. Just wondering if you could tell me how trade talks are going with Canada.
3: U.S. Trade Representative Jameson Greer said little after a nearly hour-long meeting with his Canadian counterparts. Ahead of their third face-to-face in as many weeks, Canada-U.S. Trade Minister Dominic LeBlanc was optimistic.
2: How are you feeling about the talks today?
4: I feel great.
3: CTV News has learned that both Canadian and American trade representatives are aiming to present the layout of a trade deal to U.S. President Donald Trump in the days leading up to the August 19th deadline. In a previous meeting, both sides were discussing concessions. The U.S. could lower sectoral tariffs on steel and aluminum, while Ottawa has offered to talk to the provinces about putting American alcohol back on store shelves and is looking at dropping counter tariffs on U.S. autos. When the meeting wrapped up, LeBlanc had little to say.
2: Minister, how close are we to a deal?
5: Bonjour. Hello. We know we're not going to discuss those things.
2: But how confident are you the way that the conversations are going?
5: Full points for trying. You're outside in the Washington heat.
2: A lot of Canadians are wondering how close you are.
5: We'll have something to say when the moment's right.
3: And many watching these talks want to see a significant return in exchange for any Canadian concessions.
6: Hopefully we can get something whereby the 50% tariffs don't come on in a week's time, and that we can actually get the sectoral tariffs taken off.
7: Mr. Carney's put a lot of chips on the table. He's conceded a lot and hasn't gotten a lot in return. I think that needs to end.
3: Now, it's unclear when LeBlanc will meet with Greer again, but LeBlanc's office confirms Canada's lead trade negotiator, Janice Charette, is in daily contact with her American counterparts. Omar.
1: All right, Michael Couture in Washington tonight. Mike, thanks. A growing online petition is taking aim at the U.S. ambassador to Canada, calling for Pete Hoekstra to be removed. Nearly 30,000 Canadians have signed it, saying Hoekstra should be declared persona non grata, accusing him of repeatedly weighing in on Canadian politics and damaging Canada-U.S. relations. The petition, launched by a woman from Calgary, is set to be presented in the House of Commons in the fall. To the wildfire fight in British Columbia now, where crews are reporting explosive activity as tens of thousands remain evacuated in the Okanagan region. Reinforcements from Mexico today joined the front lines. CTV's BC Bureau Chief Andrew Johnson on the battle and the tremendous acts of generosity emerging out of a crisis that is intensifying.
8: When Joel Patton and his family escaped their home near Summerland, flames that had traveled kilometers in just minutes were already at their back door.
9: Got to get the girls out, and I see Chloe, my oldest. She's 5 years old, and she's got 3 bags on. She's got her hamster toy, and she's just bawling because she understands.
8: The next day, it was confirmed their home is gone.
9: We lost everything, but we're a lot more fortunate than some of my community members.
8: Despite his personal tragedy, Patton's devoted himself to collecting donations through his business for other evacuees.
9: I just couldn't sit there idle to know that there's people with no insurance.
8: The entire district of Summerland and part of Peachland to the north remain evacuated. The fire is now more than 178 square kilometers. That's double the size of the town.
10: Even last night, without much wind, we were seeing very challenging conditions and quite significant growth in some areas of that wildfire.
8: As the evacuation drags on, more impacts to the community become clear. Jesse Ritchie's waterfront restaurant is one of many forced to throw out spoiled food. They were able to get back in briefly yesterday. Tens of thousands of dollars in meat, seafood, and vegetables had to be tossed.
11: Like, our staff are in tears. Just the fact that this product is now being wasted and not being consumed and utilized, and we're not able to donate it or do anything with it. That's one of the worst experiences I've faced in 20 years in this industry.
8: He's worried for the entire town that relies on summer tourism to get through the lean winter.
11: There's people that aren't going to be able to survive.
8: An uphill climb for a community whose mayor says whatever happens, no one will go it alone.
12: We need to just pull together as the community we are and get through this, and we will. And we'll get through this, and we'll be stronger.
13: Summerland Mayor Doug Holmes also acknowledged no one's going home anytime soon. He said plans are well underway for a staggered return. But until crews can get that fire under control, some 20,000 people will be forced to wait. Andrew Johnson, CTV News, Penticton, BC.
1: In Ontario, meanwhile, the situation is improving.
14: Although we continue to see an active fire season here across Ontario, we are making steady progress with fewer fires burning out of control and more people returning to their communities.
1: Of the 152 active wildfires in the province, 12 are not under control. And of the 14 communities that have been evacuated, half of those have been allowed to return home or are in the process of returning. There's another cost associated with the wildfires and natural disasters across Canada, home insurance, out of reach and often unavailable for those living in high-risk zones. Here's CTV's senior correspondent Adrian Gobriel.
15: From deadly infernos to dangerous downpours, Canadian communities are being ravaged by climate catastrophes.
16: Parts of Canada that haven't typically experienced natural disasters are experiencing those.
15: Flooding remains the primary source of insured losses across the country.
17: We know from the Insurance Bureau of Canada that approximately 6% of the Canadian housing market is now uninsurable for flood risks. So that's approximately 850,000 homes can no longer get insurance for flooding.
15: In 2025, flooding caused over $1 billion in insured losses in Canada. In 2024, that number spiked to more than $4 billion. And now Canadians in flood zones aren't just running into issues with insurance companies.
17: Mortgage providers such as Desjardins Financial, they've stopped offering mortgages in certain high-risk flood zones, such as in Quebec. So when I think of these events, I think of people themselves being impacted.
15: Alberta has seen the largest increase in homeowner insurance, with premiums climbing more than 390% over the last 20 years. And with the increased frequency of forest fires, insurance rates could creep higher nationwide.
16: You're seeing wildfires in parts of the country that we are not used to. Newfoundland, Nova Scotia, encroaching to the Metro Vancouver area.
15: The hard truth is, if you live in an area that's at higher risk and you can still get insurance, prepare to pay more. Adrian Gobriel, CTV News, Toronto.
1: Rescuers in Colombia are digging through rubble in the race to find survivors after yesterday's deadly earthquake that has claimed at least 250 lives. A moment of relief and applause after signs of life were detected under heaps of mangled concrete and metal. Emergency crews had to repeatedly call for silence as they carefully listened for anyone trapped. In Cali, cheers erupted as first responders pulled out a victim from a collapsed building. Rescuers worked through the night with cranes, excavators, and their bare hands to save lives. CTV News spoke to some Colombian Canadians in Toronto who are heartbroken.
18: My family, thank you God, is right, is good. They have a safe, but my country is destroyed.
19: I do know people that were like in like the apartment and high floors and got impacted, but thank God, like they're okay and everyone is okay in my family in that sense.
20: No, it's terrible. It's terrible because there are a lot of people that in this moment are in a bad situation.
1: In other news, Montreal's police chief faced pointed questions for the first time since serious allegations of racism surfaced against officers.
21: What is it that makes the white man think that he is more important than the black man?
1: A public meeting was held after claims, including that a group of officers cut the dreadlocks of racialized citizens to turn into trophies. Chief Fatty Dagger, who apologized to the public, also said three officers have been suspended since a 16-member patrol unit was dismantled over allegations of misconduct and racism. He also rejected calls for a public inquiry for now, saying the force needs more time to complete its criminal investigation into the officers involved. Controversial outfits worn by two contestants at the Miss Universe Canada pageant have drawn severe backlash. One contestant wore an indigenous headdress, a sacred item adorned with eagle feathers traditionally gifted or earned. A second contestant wore mukluks, boots invented by indigenous peoples, typically made with animal fur and skin. Soon after, the pageant posted a statement saying they are actively implementing a comprehensive guide. The first indigenous winner of Miss Universe Canada in 2024, Ashley Collingbull, who hosted this year, called it cultural appropriation and gave the competition's director a chance to apologize.
0: Cultural appropriation. As an indigenous woman, I feel that it's my responsibility to also give you an opportunity to say something to the indigenous community, because yes, there was a statement, but an I'm sorry, it goes so far.
4: Yes. On behalf of all of us at Miss Universe Canada, it was not our intent to offend anybody, and if we did, we take full responsibility. We will learn from it. We will make it better. We will make it right. We love you.
1: Collingbull said family members of one of the contestants who wore the clothing reached out to her to apologize. New questions tonight about Canada's possible involvement in the U.S.-Israel war with Iran. After a high-ranking Canadian Air Force colonel was awarded a prestigious medal in the early days of the war. CTV's senior correspondent Judy Trin on what we know about him.
22: The name of a Canadian soldier who organized a massive operation in the Middle East has been kept under wraps for more than a year.
23: It's quite ludicrous that we wouldn't be celebrating this.
22: Colonel David Turin was awarded the Meritorious Service Cross for his leadership in helping evacuate 10,000 personnel from the Al Udeid Air Base in June 2025. That's when Israel, backed by the U.S., launched its 12-day war on Iran. The base became a target.
24: The threat is obvious. They're within striking distance of the ballistic cruise missile.
22: Turin helped move soldiers and equipment from Qatar to another airbase in South Carolina. Some critics believe the Liberal government kept this quiet for political reasons.
23: The narrative that's been created now for some time since the last election was that we were playing hardball with the United States. And a story such as this kind of, I guess, undermines in a little bit that narrative.
22: This is another example of a lack of transparency with the Iran conflict.
25: I'm not the only spokesperson for the government, but I just confirm that Canadian forces are, the members of the Canadian forces are all safe and sound.
22: After the Iran war was reignited this spring, a Canadian forces hub in Kuwait was hit. But the government did not tell the public about it until the location was verified in satellite photos.
24: Canadian military and the government are balancing the need for operational security for ongoing operations and the personal security of those individuals who are deployed.
22: The Canadian Armed Forces says that Colonel Turin helped move military staff from 17 allied nations. The force reiterated that Canada did not take offensive action against Iran. Omar.
1: All right, Judy, thank you. U.S. President Donald Trump says he secretly slipped away from Air Force One after the recent NATO summit in Turkey due to a threat. Cameras captured Trump getting onto Air Force One. He then exited the aircraft and was taken in a catering truck on board another plane for a flight to the U.K. His staff and the media remained on Air Force One, which ended up being a decoy. Trump says he was following security protocol.
26: And we did a switch over there, and it was really as per the military, and I just have to do what they say. They go for safety, and I have to do what they say.
1: Elsewhere, Halifax police charged a 54-year-old man with uttering threats and public mischief after a bomb threat sparked a major evacuation in the city on Sunday. Police found the suspect's vehicle in a parkade the next morning with a propane tank and several containers believed to be holding flammable liquid. And this dash cam footage captured the stunning moment a tractor trailer slammed into an overpass in New York. The roof of the trailer was partially ripped off. The big rig toppled over, and police say it hit a parked car on the shoulder. There were no major injuries. Coming up.
27: We can deliver data and imagery and analytics directly from this facility.
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1: 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Anyone who gets it. Where a little mud means you're in. No signups, no introductions, just what we do. It's a club that knows how to take something with them and leave something behind. Built by the ones who started it and the ones taking it further. Jeep is not for everyone, but it is for anyone. A new satellite control center is opening in Montreal to help transmit critical data from space. CTV's Quebec Bureau Chief Geneviève Beauchemin on the impact here on Earth.
7: This suburban office building houses a secure facility set to issue commands for a Made in Canada space mission. MDA officially opened the control center for new eyes on Earth from space, the CHORUS satellite system.
27: So it's absolutely critical that this facility gets set up and that we can deliver data and imagery and analytics directly from this facility.
7: CHORUS is a next-generation Earth observation constellation, a private venture that the company says is already attracting a wide range of clients.
9: Agriculture, maritime, illegal fishery, illegal fishing for defense purposes.
7: CHORUS also offers eyes on a very large swath of Earth, 700 kilometers wide, key to finding illegal fishing boats, for instance. A SpaceX Falcon 9 rocket is to deliver CHORUS to space later this year.
10: Yeah, as soon as the satellite separates from the rocket, that's it. After that, we take control and everything is happening here.
7: In 1962, Canada became the third country after the U.S. and Russia to enter the space age with the launch of Alouette 1. In 1995 came the launch of RADARSAT-1, Canada's first Earth observation satellite, then RADARSAT-2 and RADARSAT Constellation. CHORUS will mark another significant step in space for Canadian satellite technology, the first without government funding.
11: So MDA is really like building on decades of investment by Canada to now develop a purely commercial service.
7: Advances in high-resolution Earth imaging have in recent years raised concerns about privacy spy capabilities. Advocates say the benefits include better monitoring of deforestation, coastal erosion, flood prediction. The satellite will be launched in December and be fully operational a couple of months later. Geneviève Beauchemin, CTV News, Saint-Bruno-de-Montarville, Quebec.
1: Canadians are in for a cosmic doubleheader tomorrow. A partial solar eclipse will coincide with the annual Perseid meteor shower. Much of Canada could catch a glimpse of both celestial shows, the moon taking a small bite out of the sun as a daytime event, and by the night, the summer light show that promises to dazzle. The best views are expected to be in the north and eastern Canada. Still ahead, what's behind the record-breaking numbers at the box office this summer?
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1: The lineup for the 51st edition of the Toronto International Film Festival next month has been revealed. There will be 293 titles during the celebration. Hudson Williams, Andrew Scott, and Chris Rock are among the stars set to take the stage. Williams is at the festival to debut the new Crave series, Yaga. TIFF says the event with the 25-year-old actor is part of the Next Wave initiative highlighting young talent. TIFF runs from September 10th to 20th. Crave and CTV News are part of Bell Media. Box office sales are booming across North America. CTV's Heather Wright looks at the summer blockbusters bringing people back to the theaters.
30: I'm Spider-Man.
31: Summer blockbusters are shattering records. Spider-Man broke the North American record for an opening weekend, bringing in $360 million U.S. at the box office. Well, Christopher Nolan's epic The Odyssey has officially become the highest grossing IMAX release of all time. The two films giving a boost to movie theaters.
32: It's better if you go to the cinema because there's so many people there, like you can feel the emotions through the, you know, other audience as well.
31: The North American box office has officially topped $4 billion this summer, according to analytics company Rentrak. The summer season is crucial for theaters, typically representing about 40% of the annual box office.
33: What is it about the big blockbusters that you at least want to see at the end of the theater?
34: I don't really know. It's just like more exciting.
35: This is just the second time post-COVID-19 pandemic that North American summer box office numbers have hit the $4 billion mark. It's a benchmark that was routinely hit pre-pandemic.
31: And the hope for theaters is that this is not just a blip, but rather a sustained return to seeing movies on big screens, devoid of the distractions that come with watching from home.
36: I think that we are going to see people going back to theaters. I think that it, in some way, may depend on what movies get released. But there's all these like little ones coming out of left field that are really grabbing people's attention.
31: And with several more weeks still to go until Labor Day and the end of the summer movie season, insiders anticipate this will be the most profitable summer since 2019. Heather Wright, CTV News, Toronto.
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1: 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Here's CTV's Garrett Berry.
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9: Roscoe started with just two painted rocks and a simple message, calling on neighbors to pitch in. Now, creator Angela Butler can't believe how far it's spread.
37: So I'm surprised. And just to hear the kids say they love it. That feels good, it does, yeah.
9: Some of these young painters...
7: This one, I painted a rainbow on stripes, but I forgot to add pink, even that a rainbow doesn't have pink. And this one, I just splattered it everywhere.
9: Part of a nearby summer camp, keeping a close eye on how Roscoe is growing.
7: We count them, and then we mostly look at them.
10: How does that make you feel?
7: Happy.
10: Happy, why happy?
7: Good. I don't know.
10: It's just happy.
7: Yeah.
9: Kindness rocks popped up nearly everywhere during the COVID-19 pandemic, so widespread that groups like Ontario Parks began to ask people to be mindful of the possible environmental impact of adding paint to the landscape. Butler says she hadn't considered any bad side effects when she began this project, and she's still deciding what she'll do with these rocks in the winter months.
7: There'll be good decorations under the snow.
9: 7-year-old Logan says he'd like to see his painted stones shine a little while longer. Garrett Berry, CTV News, in Conception Bay South, Newfoundland and Labrador.
4: What was it?
7: 238.
1: Great idea. That's a snapshot of this Tuesday for all of us at CTV National News. Thank you for watching. Good night, and see you tomorrow.

0: anything that promises relief and at least some kind of predictability in the face of this August 19th deadline, I think that'll be welcomed.
1: Canadian negotiators remain tight-lipped as trade talks with the United States get down to the wire. But new details are emerging on what a possible deal between the two countries could look like.
2: My wife and I went in and sort of grabbed a sandwich for supper, and within minutes we had a honk, a horn in the driveway from our neighbor who said there was a fire up in an area called Crump.
1: Wildfires in British Columbia continue to impact several parts of the province. People who've lost their homes are sharing their stories. And rescuers in Colombia race to find survivors under mountains of rubble. The search comes as the death toll from a devastating earthquake continues to climb. Hello, thanks for joining us. You're watching CTV News Channel. I'm Kieran Dillon. We begin with developing news on trade. Urgent trade talks took place between Canada and the United States in Washington on Tuesday, the second meeting in less than a week. The stakes are high with the August 19th deadline and the threat of 50% tariffs on certain Canadian goods looming. CTV's senior political correspondent Michael Couture is in Washington with the latest.
3: Ambassador Greer, I'm with Canadian TV. Just wondering if you could tell me how trade talks are going with Canada.
4: U.S. Trade Representative Jamieson Greer said little after a nearly hour-long meeting with his Canadian counterparts. Ahead of their third face-to-face in as many weeks, Canada-U.S. Trade Minister Dominic LeBlanc was optimistic.
3: How are you feeling about the talks today?
4: CTV News has learned that both Canadian and American trade representatives are aiming to present the layout of a trade deal to U.S. President Donald Trump in the days leading up to the August 19th deadline. In a previous meeting, both sides were discussing concessions. The U.S. could lower sectoral tariffs on steel and aluminum, while Ottawa has offered to talk to the provinces about putting American alcohol back on store shelves and is looking at dropping counter tariffs on U.S. autos. When the meeting wrapped up, LeBlanc had little to say.
3: Minister, how close are we to a deal?
5: Bonjour. Hello. We know we're not going to discuss those things.
3: But how confident are you the way that the conversations are going?
5: Full points for trying. You're outside in the Washington heat.
3: I know, but a lot of Canadians are wondering. A lot of Canadians are wondering how close you are.
5: We'll have something to say when the moment's right.
4: And many watching these talks want to see a significant return in exchange for any Canadian concessions.
6: Hopefully we can get something whereby the 50% tariffs don't come on in a week's time, and that we can actually get the sectoral tariffs taken off.
7: Mr. Carney's put a lot of chips on the table. He's conceded a lot and hasn't gotten a lot in return. I think that needs to end.
4: It's unclear when LeBlanc will meet with Greer again, but LeBlanc's office confirms that Canada's lead trade negotiator, Janice Charette, is in daily contact with her American counterparts. Mike LeCouture, CTV News, Washington.
1: To another story we are tracking now, explosive fire behavior. That's how officials in British Columbia are describing the wildfire situation in parts of the province. Thousands of evacuees near the hard-hit community of Summerland are currently living with constant uncertainty. CTV's Andrew Johnson has more on people who've escaped the flames and the worries they are now carrying with them.
8: When Joel Patton and his family escaped their home near Summerland, flames that had traveled kilometers in just minutes were already at his back door.
9: My five-year-old Chloe, she was tears. She had three bags on. I'm saying, hey, honey, you know, dad's not scared. You're not scared. So we calmly got them out.
8: But it wasn't until he saw this photo the next morning the worst was confirmed. His home is gone.
9: We've lost everything in the fire.
8: 4 days later, Patton's safe in Penticton, working to collect donations for his community. The entire district of Summerland and part of Peachland to the north remain evacuated. The fire grew overnight. It's now more than 178 square kilometers. That's double the size of the town. Reduced smoke in the area actually hurt the firefight, allowing more oxygen and heat to get through.
10: Even last night, without much wind, we were seeing very challenging conditions and quite significant growth in some areas of that wildfire.
8: As the evacuation drags on, more impacts to the community become clear. Jesse Ritchie's waterfront restaurant is one of many forced to throw out spoiled food.
11: It's not food safe and it's not legal to serve.
8: They were able to get into the restaurant to salvage what they could for 1 hour yesterday. Tens of thousands of dollars in meat, seafood, and vegetables had to be tossed out.
11: Like, our staff were in tears. Just the fact that this product is now being wasted and not being consumed and utilized, and not, we're not able to donate it or do anything with it. That's one of the worst experiences I've faced in 20 years in this industry.
8: He's worried for the entire town that relies on summer tourism to get through the lean winter.
11: Unless the government is able to step in and subsidize these small businesses, there's people that aren't going to be able to survive.
8: An uphill climb for a community whose mayor says whatever happens, no one will go it alone.
12: We need to just pull together as the community we are and get through this, and we will. And we'll get through this, and we'll be stronger.
8: Summerland Mayor Doug Holmes also acknowledged no one's going home anytime soon. He said plans are well underway for a staggered return. But until crews can get that fire under control, some 20,000 people will be forced to wait. Andrew Johnson, CTV News, Penticton, B.C.
1: With me now is wildfire evacuee from Summerland, who has lost his home and business to the fires, Craig Milton. Craig, good to see you.
13: Hi.
1: Craig, so thank you for joining us here on CTV News Channel. I want to start with, how are you and your family doing right now?
13: Pretty good. My wife and I are evacuated to West Kelowna. We were among the early evacuees, so we got through before the highway closed. Literally, it closed within minutes behind us. I think the fire came over the hill. The rest of my family, my parents and my wife's father, are evacuated south to Penticton. And some of my family had to go as far as Alberta to find accommodations.
1: So we're happy to hear that you said you're doing well. That's great news, and that you're in good spirits. But I know that you did lose your home and business to this fire, as I mentioned. So can you talk to us a little bit about that experience? What do you remember about those first moments when you realized the fire was getting closer and you would have to leave?
13: It happened pretty fast. Started between 5 and 5:30 on Friday evening. My son and his friends had been visiting from Victoria, and they were just heading back. So we started kind of saying our goodbyes. My wife and I went in and sort of grabbed a sandwich for supper. And within minutes, we had a honk, a horn in the driveway from our neighbor who said there was a fire up at an area called Crump, which is about 15 kilometers west of Summerland. And so we, you know, it's far enough away that we were worried, but not, you know, overly concerned. But within a few more minutes, somebody else had called that had a better perspective of our place, and they could see this huge cloud behind us that we actually couldn't see because we're on a side of a mountain. So we went up on the hill, and we could get a better look there. And you could see that it was a really substantial cloud of smoke boiling up into the sky. It still seemed a bit north of us, but we thought, yeah, we better start preparing for the worst. But within minutes, we started seeing people rushing across. Our valley is, to come out of Falder, which I'm sure most people know, was hit very hard. To come out of Falder, you got to drive past our house. And there was, you know, car after car, families, trucks full of animals and people and trailers. And we have a number of animals on our property. So we were getting a pretty, starting a little alarm then, but it happened so fast. There was no official warning or anything came out until there was the get out of town alert came. And by then we were pretty much packed up as we could possibly be, but there wasn't much time to, you know, evacuate our animals or you know, do more than kind of prepare as best we could on site.
1: So, Craig, I know that you also own your business, as we said, a music venue and a beloved community space that you built over the years. Can you talk to us about the moment you found out that you had not only lost your home, but also your business?
13: Our actual business is we're architectural technologists, and we have a home-based office on the property. The music business is kind of a side thing we do. It's not for profit. It's entirely to raise money for artists. 100% of the proceeds always go to the artists. So everything we have was on the property, our home, our actual business, the music venue, and the rescue and unwanted agricultural animals. When we left the property, you know, your mind doesn't really go to the worst. You kind of expect you're going to be coming back in a few days. But about 3 in the morning, Friday night, Saturday morning, I got a call from a neighbor in the valley who remained, and he just said, "You've lost everything. I'm watching your home burn right now." And that was the first I realized. That wasn't until a day or so later that I got the pictures you're seeing, that everything was gone. And in the valley, in the street that we're on, our house was actually the only house that had that much destruction. Pretty much everybody else escaped in that area. So it must have just been an ember flew over or something landed right on our buildings. And they're all kind of close together, and they're old buildings. So they went down pretty fast. Our neighbor who's right beside us did lose a shop that was right beside our music venue. And so probably they just jumped onto each other and he lost that. But his house, fortunately, was preserved.
1: So you mentioned there some animals. I know your property was also an animal sanctuary, retirement home for animals, and you had to leave Yes. many of them behind. Can you talk to us about the situation there?
13: Well, we have goats and sheep that are kind of up on the hill. We have 7 goats and 4 sheep. We have a couple dozen chickens, a dozen ducks or so. They are all just animals living out the rest of their lives there on the sanctuary. As you can see in that picture that's on the screen, it's quite a green pasture. We keep it well irrigated. The trees of big concern around our area are the ponderosa pines, which make up the forest you can see in the far distance. We don't have any of those on our property. Our property is all green grass and green deciduous elms. So we knew that the pastures were not particularly flammable. So what we did was we just filled up as many troughs of water as we could. They have about 2 acres where they can move around to different places, and if there was any spots of fire, they could get away. The ducks and the chickens have coops, which we left open. We filled as much water as we could. We put our large irrigation sprinklers on to try to make as much wet areas as possible. We put the sprinklers on our house. There was no time to coordinate any kind of evacuation response. We barely had all that done, and first responders were in our yard saying, "You got to run now. It's coming over the hill."
1: I mean,
13: I will follow up that we are Alert, which is an animal rescue organization in the community that goes in and takes care of animals and fires, was on our property today, and it looks like all of our animals have survived, and people in the community, the first responders, and some people who kind of remain behind the lines, have been making sure they have water and food, it doesn't seem like we've lost any animals.
1: Okay,
13: we have 2 large geriatric dogs and a snake and a turtle, which we brought with us.
1: Okay, well, that is the great news. We're really happy to hear that. Before I let you go, very quickly, how are your spirits right now? You started the interview saying that you're doing well. What's next for you?
13: Slapped in the face with realizing that, you know, we don't have a coffee maker, don't have a, I don't even own a pair of pants at the moment. It's a bit surreal. So our days have been filled with an incredible outpouring of the music community around us who supported us, and the Summerland community has been absolutely incredible. We're dealing with the insurance, which has also been fantastic, and the BC Services has been incredibly helpful. So it's just kind of moment by moment trying to piece together a life and to hopefully find a way back to the community as soon as it's safe to do so.
1: Okay, well, we are very grateful for you to share your experience, and we wish you all the best, Craig.
13: No, thank you. Thank you so much.
1: Alberta is taking action in the wake of growing calls to protect vulnerable children. The government plans to hold consultations to find ways to strengthen and improve Alberta's emergency alert system. This is in response to the heartbreaking circumstances surrounding the death of 11-year-old Parker Wells. Despite not fitting the criteria for an Amber Alert, an exception was made 2 days after Parker wandered off in July. He was autistic and nonverbal. Now, after a two-week search, his body was found inside an underground network of pipes and tunnels. Disability advocates are now pushing for an alert system for vulnerable children. And Alberta's Minister of Public Safety and Emergency Services wants to see changes too.
14: this is not necessarily something that's going to require a legislative change. And of course, if it does, then obviously we will make that change going into the fall. This is something that I hope that is something that we can deal with really, really quickly.
15: I think we've made a lot of headway in that short amount of time to get, you know, federal support, municipal support, provincial support, and everybody understanding. Again, we're all on the same page here. Like, there has to be a change.
16: So along with the consultations on alert systems, several reviews are also being conducted looking into the agency that was responsible for Parker's care at the time of his disappearance, along with Calgary's 911 dispatch system and a review of the response by Calgary Police. Still ahead, the desperate attempt to save lives as the death toll climbs rapidly after a powerful earthquake ravages Western Columbia. That story is up next.
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4: 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Thanks for watching CTV News Channel. Rescuers in Colombia are digging through rubble in the race to find survivors after a deadly earthquake that has claimed more than 250 lives. A moment of relief captured on camera. Now, crowds broke into applause after signs of life were detected under heaps of mangled concrete and metal. Emergency crews in Pereira had to repeatedly call for

0: summit in Turkey because of an Iranian assassination threat. The reports say while cameras captured Trump getting onto Air Force One, he actually went out another entrance moments later. He was then taken in a catering truck to another aircraft for a flight to the United Kingdom. Trump staff and the media boarded Air Force One, which was then considered a decoy. Now, Trump says he was following orders from the Secret Service. Questions are being raised about Canada's possible involvement in the U.S.-Israel war with Iran after a high-ranking Canadian Air Force colonel was awarded a prestigious medal. CTV's Judy Trin explains.
1: The name of a Canadian colonel who organized a massive emergency operation in the Middle East to bring people to safety has been kept under wraps for more than a year.
2: It's quite ludicrous that we wouldn't be celebrating this in an open way, in a transparent way.
1: Colonel David Turin was awarded the Meritorious Service Cross. His leadership was noted through an innocuous government statement, recognizing him for helping evacuate 10,000 personnel from the Al Udeid Air Base in June of 2025. That was when the U.S. and Israel launched their 12-day war against Iran. The base became a target.
3: The threat is obvious. They're within striking distance of the ballistic cruise missile and, you know, non-conventional threats, sabotage, bombs, these kinds of things, terrorist acts, that Iran can pose to them.
1: Turin, one of a handful of Canadians embedded with U.S. forces, helped move soldiers and equipment out of the Middle East to Shaw Air Base in South Carolina. A former conservative defense minister believes the Liberal government kept this quiet for political reasons.
2: Then and now, I suspect that it was a domestic political calculus.
1: This is another example of a lack of transparency with the Iran conflict.
4: I'm not the only spokesperson for the government, but I'll just confirm that Canadian forces are, the members of the Canadian forces are all safe and sound.
1: After war reignited in February, a Canadian forces hub in Kuwait was bombed, but the government didn't tell the public until the damage was captured in satellite photos.
3: Canadian military and the government are balancing the need for operational security for ongoing operations and the personal security of those individuals who are deployed.
1: In a statement, the Department of National Defense says that the role of Colonel David Turin was to help move military personnel from 17 nations off the base. D&D reiterates that Canada did not participate in any offensive attacks against Iran. Judy Trin, CTV News, Ottawa.
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0: Michelin innovates on the road and far beyond by developing an inflatable sail aimed at reducing CO2 emissions in maritime travel. Michelin, motion for life.
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4: Welcome back. This summer, more people have been getting screen time the old-fashioned way, at the movie theater. Canada's largest theater company, Cineplex, has announced its highest second quarter revenue in history, with nearly 13 million moviegoers. So, what's behind the increase? CTV's Heather Wright has more on the blockbusters that are helping at the box office.
5: I'm Spider-Man.
6: Summer blockbusters are shattering records. Spider-Man broke the North American record for an opening weekend, bringing in $360 million U.S. at the box office. While Christopher Nolan's epic The Odyssey has officially become the highest grossing IMAX release of all time. The two films giving a boost to movie theaters.
7: It's better if you go to the cinema because there's so many people there, like you can feel the emotions through the, you know, other audience as well.
6: The North American box office has officially topped $4 billion this summer, according to analytics company Rentrak. The summer season is crucial for theaters, typically representing about 40% of the annual box office.
8: What is it about the big blockbusters that you at least want to see at the end of the theater?
9: I don't really know. It's just like more exciting.
10: This is just the second time post-COVID-19 pandemic that North American summer box office numbers have hit the $4 billion mark. It's a benchmark that was routinely hit pre-pandemic.
6: And the hope for theaters is that this is not just a blip, but rather a sustained return to seeing movies on big screens, devoid of the distractions that come with watching from home.
11: I think that we are going to see people going back to theaters. I think that in some way may depend on what movies get released, but there's all these like little ones coming out of left field that are really grabbing people's attention.
4: Heather Wright, CTV News. As we head to break, a heat wave may still be in effect across parts of Europe, but there's plenty of ways to beat the summer heat. Take a look at this. So tourists in Croatia are beating the heat, not by jumping into the sea, but by walking along the bottom of it. The underwater park here, where this is happening, lets guests descend into the waters through a ladder, followed by divers guiding everyone along. And those brave enough to take the plunge can then stroll along, exploring marine life and feeding fish by hand. Looks beautiful. Great to have you with us this half hour. You're watching CTV News Channel. Stay tuned. Your top stories are next.

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15: From the National Newsroom of the Canadian Press, I'm Karen Rebo. Reinforcements have arrived in southern BC in the battle against a deadly wildfire that has forced some 20,000 people out of their homes. About 100 fires are still burning across BC, with some of the worst damage along the western shores of Okanagan Lake near Summerland. Canadian Press reporter Brianna Charlebois shares more details from nearby Penticton.
16: The Canadian Press has talked to several of the evacuees in recent days who describe harrowing events of them learning of the fire and fleeing their properties as ash bore down on them. They've also talked about how hard the last few days have been without answers. Information has slowly been trickling out via social media from those who stayed behind and have posted photos and videos, but many still remain in the dark.
15: The BC Wildfire Service said 100 Mexican firefighters were on the ground Tuesday to join the fight against the Bald Range fire. That fire claimed one life and caused significant destruction as it roared east towards Summerland last weekend. The Ontario government provided an update Tuesday on the wildfire situation in northern Ontario, and residents were told crews are making progress. There are 152 active fires burning. Natural Resources Minister Mike Harris said dozens have been extinguished in the last 2 weeks, and there are 12 currently burning out of control, far fewer than earlier in the busy season. New data from StatsCan shows the Gordie Howe International Bridge took a bite out of traffic volumes from other border crossings in the first few days it was open. The agency says the new crossing between Detroit, Michigan and Windsor, Ontario accounted for more than 40% of traffic between the cities in the final 5 days of July. Marwa Abdu of the Canadian Chamber of Commerce says it's too soon to say whether the Gordie Howe Bridge will end up more popular than the Ambassador Bridge or the Windsor Detroit Tunnel.
17: Do routes redistribute? Do firms find one crossing better suited for particular trips? Do we see pressure relieved elsewhere in the system?
15: The Gordie Howe Bridge opened to traffic July 27th after Ottawa struck a deal to split net toll revenues with Washington. A new report says Canada could lose more than 100,000 jobs if negotiations with the Canada-U.S.-Mexico Agreement on Trade should break down.
11: The study prepared for the Canadian-American Business Council by Oxford Economics says Canada could lose 102,000 jobs, while the United States would lose 214,000 jobs in 2027 if Kuzma died. However, a successful renegotiation of the agreement would likely create 137,000 American jobs and 98,000 Canadian jobs. The report says the provinces and states most affected by the loss of Kuzma would include Ontario, Quebec, Manitoba, New Brunswick, Michigan, Indiana, Washington, and Iowa. Don Mitchell, The Canadian Press.
15: This is The Canadian Press. In sports, the Toronto Blue Jays got a 5-3 win over the Boston Red Sox. Starting pitcher Dylan Cease says the Blue Jays are picking up momentum as they've won 6 of their last 10 games, including 2 of 3 in Philadelphia on the weekend.
18: We've been playing really well, even you know, in Philly. I mean, fighting hard, doing the extra inning games, and just in general, I feel like we've been playing pretty clean baseball.
15: They'll play Boston again tonight. At the National Bank Open Tennis Tournament in Toronto, second-seeded Alina Rybakina outlasted Naomi Osaka in 3 sets to reach the semifinals. Rybakina will face American Coco Gauff in tonight's semi. It was a great day for American men's tennis players at the NBO in Montreal. Defending champ Ben Shelton, Lerner Tien, and Brandon Nakashima all won quarterfinal matches. Spain's Rafael Hodar also punched his ticket to today's semifinals. From the Canadian Press, I'm Karen Rebo.
19: Senator Bernie Sanders is calling for some of the largest tech companies to immediately pause their development of artificial intelligence. Tammy Trujillo reports.
20: The Vermont Independent made that request after hearing that AI has the potential to break outside of human control and create potentially dangerous viruses. He said he's worried companies are losing control of the AI technology and the results could be cataclysmic. Sanders wants Meta, OpenAI, and Anthropic to stop building machines that humans cannot control before it's too late to avoid disaster.
19: OpenAI is rolling out a new cyber defense system called Daybreak. It's similar to the Mythos system from Anthropic. Both are designed to use cutting-edge AI technology to help companies blunt cyber attacks, but both are part of an AI arms race that has many people concerned. And social media companies are facing thousands of new lawsuits after their latest appeal failed. In a Monday ruling, the Ninth Circuit Court of Appeals said Section 230 of the Communications Decency Act can be used as a defense against liability, but not to avoid being sued altogether. Tech Report. I'm Matt Mattinson.
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24: Good morning. Welcome to the program. Adam Sterling with you once again on CFAX 1070. This is Tuesday, August 11th of the year 2026. Lots to talk about on the show today, as always, including the latest on the fallout from the Bald Ridge wildfire. The town of Summerland remaining evacuated. Some details emerging last night of how long it will take some residents to return home. Note that I'm drawing lines between different groups of residents and how long it will take, because from what we understand as of last night, there will not simply be an all clear, everybody can go back now. Instead, there will be inspections and permissions granted on an individual or case-by-case basis, on a number of factors being weighed as to who gets to go back and when. That's cold comfort for the thousands of people who are right now trying to make do, having left behind either precious keepsakes in Summerland. I've heard stories about folks who left and they packed winter clothes instead of summer clothes because they were so distraught. I've heard stories of people who go, oh God, I wish I'd left, or I wish I'd remembered to put my blender in the car, or things like that. Like, these people were afraid. They were leaving their homes, not sure if they would ever be able to return to them. Many of them, as night had already fallen with the acrid smell of smoke in the air and the firestorm on the horizon to the west of them, being blown towards them by the prevailing winds. Last show, we extensively covered the live streams that the Regional District of Okanagan, Similkameen, has been putting out. And they had another live stream yesterday. It went for almost 9 hours during the day. Yes, the comment section can become a problem in any sort of online venue, and this is no different.
25: Silly comments, and they're going to be conspiracy theorist people. I don't have the time to babysit that part of it. And when I'm talking to those people, and I would appreciate it if they'd go somewhere else. If you can block them as a viewer, I'll try to do that as well.
24: And the reason he's saying that is that if you had this page open on YouTube, you would see the picture of him with his office in the background. And then to the right-hand side, there would be a chat window that scrolls by where just about anybody can leave a chat, leave a comment. And everybody who's watching the same page sees the chat, including him. And as I'm sure we can imagine, some of the people watching the page are typing some things into the chat that are not helpful.
25: Absolutely not helpful. We are trying to share information with people who are out on evacuation order, people like me and many of my colleagues and many of the people fighting the fire and volunteers. We're trying to provide information to the greater public, people who just want information, including the media. So when people use this, okay, there's no option to block people. I get it. And, you know, if we have to shut the comments down, what's that going to do? I'm so troubled. I don't want to go off on a tangent. I'm so troubled by people who do that, who don't know any better and don't know how to behave online. It's really troubling. But anyway, yeah, I'll talk to my, you know, we're actually in the middle of an emergency. So a lot of my colleagues are.
24: Anyway, shout out to Eric Thompson. You're doing a great job. Don't listen to the trolls on the internet. They always just find things to say. That's just what they decide to do with their time. Are there better and more productive uses of a person's time during an emergency like this? Absolutely there are. But I did just, again, want to give a kudos to the information that's being put out to the public, because for every one troll that's complaining in the comments section, there are good people out there who are afraid, who are unsure, who are looking for information from someone they can trust. And it's important that we keep these lines of communication open for those reasons. I'm not going to go through what they talked about during the literally 8+ hour stream that they had yesterday, but that was one section of it that stuck out to me. And they'd been online for about 6 hours at that point. It was later on in the evening at about 6 o'clock that another stream starts. And this one is for the media. This one is containing information that has to do with the RCMP involved with respect to one or more persons being arrested, apparently entering the zone where no one is supposed to be right now, and RCMP have been patrolling that. Also, apparently there was viral footage circulating that someone who may have lit a bear banger may somehow have been linked to this. RCMP addressing that and saying that there was a person in video that was circulating is considered a witness, but also asking the public not to share what is being called misinformation. We're going to go through the finer points. We had the mayor of Summerland on the show this morning. We had BC's Minister of Agriculture, Lana Popham, also on the show this morning. And there's a live press conference that's underway right now that we're going to be getting new information and details from as time permits after those to get a sense of where we are. So for those of you who missed our coverage yesterday, you can find it on the iHeartRadio app, CFAX1070.com, Apple Podcasts, or wherever fine podcasts are located, but it starts around 5:30 on Friday. That's when the fire was spotted. Was it ignited sometime before that? Yes, obviously. How long before that? Unclear. It got big enough to get noticed and show up in the records at around 5:30 on Friday. It grew to over 1,000 hectares in just over an hour after it was sighted. It grew to 5,000 hectares in what was probably only a couple of hours after that. And again, the timing is still difficult in terms of the differences between observations, website refreshes, and whatnot, but just to give you a rough sense. And by the time the morning had come, after an evacuation order impacting thousands of people, the fire had burned approximately, I'm seeing various counts, but it's in the neighborhood of 9,000 hectares, from 10 to 1,000 to 5,000 to 9,000 by the next morning. This was a fire that, in terms of the records, did not exist until 5:30 that evening. It had spread about 15 kilometers eastward from its point of ignition, blown by extremely strong westerly winds that carried embers that were starting spot fires as far as 1 kilometer ahead of the fire interface itself. Water is a huge problem in the wake of a fire like this. It was flagged as early as Saturday that even after the danger of fire had passed for the people of Summerland, whether or not their water distribution system was still functioning would be determining when they got to go home.
25: Now, if we jump ahead,
24: and this is Eric Thompson on Saturday,
25: and I know that a lot of people who are out on evacuation order right now want to know when they can get back in, and I'm among those people. I want to know when I can get back and see my property, when I can find out how things are doing. So I think it's really important at this point to be aware of the process. That process involves, especially with Summerland right now, with some challenges with water. I have heard the power is back on, but the process has to be that people are safe so they can get back in to the property, not just the threat of wildfire being gone, but is there potable water? Are there, you know, is there damage to the neighborhood? So until that can be assessed, steps can't be taken to get people back in. And then it's the longer picture of recovery. And what that looks like. So,
0: and that was as of Saturday. So people were warned that even after the fire itself is no longer a threat, people will not necessarily be allowed to just go back to their homes in Summerland, especially if there is not potable water available. That was reiterated in public announcements throughout the weekend. Last night was the first night that we heard a substantive update from police, public officials, as well as others on specifically how this community is dealing with this and how long it might be before they are allowed to go home. We also got even finer granular details in terms of how the fire spread on Friday night, giving us an even more precise view.
1: So, thank you for that.
0: This is Hugh Murdoch speaking.
1: Maybe I'll just start at the start.
0: He's the incident commander involved in this.
1: Recognizing that this fire started on Friday, August 7th, mid-afternoon, a little after 4:30 in the afternoon.
0: So it's a little after 4:30 now, being moved back by approximately 1 hour.
1: Our initial response was immediate. We had two initial attack crews and two helicopters dispatched immediately and air tanker request in 14 minutes later. Within 16 minutes of the fire being reported, there was rank 3 and 4 fire behavior being exhibited. The fire was 8 hectares in size and on both sides of a valley. So clearly off and running and a significant challenge. I would note also that the fire behavior and recognizing that this fire went from a very, very small point source to several thousand hectares between that mid-afternoon start to end of day really shows the volatility of the forests in this area and many other parts of the province. It's indicative of the challenge that we're faced with. And I'd like to point out also that this did not come with a significant wind event pushing this in any real way.
0: And yet it created its own weather system as it went, as Premier David Eby told the public the next day.
1: It is just the result of the conditions that have been building for months and months and months. So that's the challenge that we're at. Currently, the fire is at 15,580 hectares, and there is numerous parts of this fire where there is open flame and an active perimeter on different parts of this fire. Currently, we have upwards of 99 wildland firefighters on the fire. There's 120 structure protection personnel that are actively working to do just that, protect structures, critical infrastructure that is threatened. Recognizing also that as the fire progresses through an area, the hazard to those structures isn't passed once the initial flame front is gone. There's still a lot of work to be done in behind to ensure that we're not losing structures after the fact. So it's quite a draw on resources because there's so much area. It's not just in the buildup of Summerland proper, but the regional area that the outlying areas of the communities where there's more rural sprawl, I might say. But it's quite a workplace to have. But that's where they're working. We have 24 pieces of equipment working. We've got really good assistance from the Penticton Indian Band. They've got a number of pieces of equipment and about 20 personnel working in concert with our crews as well.
0: That's the incident commander, BC Wildfire Service, addressing the media just after 6 o'clock last night. Up next was RCMP Superintendent Beth McCandy talking about how at one point in that evening, when the initial incidents were unfolding, they had as many as 40 officers.
2: At one point during the evening, we had over 40 police officers, not only from the community of Summerland and Penticton, but the entire South Okanagan and Southeast District. We had officers coming to our aid from as far away as the Lower Mainland, Langley, Surrey, to support our efforts. And immediately our Bronze Command was deploying resources to support our efforts that we knew were going to be going into the evening. We know the impact that this can have on a small community. And what was so amazing is the ability for all of us to come together, some of us strangers to each other, but ultimately be partners, instantly bonded by the service that we want to provide to our communities.
0: Superintendent reiterated condolences after it was learned that an 80-year-old woman lost her life while attempting an evacuation from the wildfire.
2: Lost her life. We reported out earlier and have been able to confirm that an 80-year-old woman from Meadow Valley, a Meadow Valley resident, who was attempting to leave her home along with members of her family due to the wildfire, has reportedly died. We do believe her death is a result of the fire, and we are working with BC Coroner's Service to further determine the circumstances surrounding that incident.
0: RCMP also saying last night that there are no other known fatalities at this time that have been reported to police, but it was also confirmed by the superintendent that they are conducting a criminal investigation into how the fire started at this time.
2: To the origin of this wildfire. And the RCMP are currently conducting a criminal investigation, and we are seeking the public's assistance as investigators work to identify the source of the Bald Range wildfire. Investigators are interested in speaking to witnesses who may have observed any actions or activities around the Princeton Summerland Road and Bathville Road near and in the Crump Recreation Site and Trout Creek Recreation Site. Police are looking to review any dash cam footage, videos, photos, and information from Friday, August 7th, beginning.
0: After that, the RCMP referenced a viral video that's been circulating on social media that appears to show a person lighting an incendiary device. RCMP confirmed that they believe they have identified the person in the individual, in the video, but that the person is not a suspect. They're a witness. Then RCMP went on to discourage the public from sharing misinformation. We will take a quick break. You'll hear that as well as what comes next for the community of Summerland right after this.
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0: RCMP addressing members of the media yesterday, confirming that there is a criminal investigation that is being conducted into the potential source of the Bald Ridge wildfire, citing, among other things, significant amounts of property damage, the confirmed loss of life of at least one 80-year-old woman who died during evacuation, although the circumstances of exactly what that means remained unclear last night. And Superintendent Beth McCandy also took the opportunity to address what was termed misinformation circulating on social media at the press conference.
2: And continued misinformation circulating on social media in which an individual is observed lighting a non-lethal wildfire wildlife deterrent device commonly known as a bear banger. Investigators have identified the individual in question who is considered a witness and not a suspect. Investigators have determined the incident, investigators have interpreted the incident on video occurred kilometers away from the fire origin area.
0: So some of you may have seen that video circulating. I certainly did over the weekend. Didn't elevate it because didn't know what it was. In the age where we can trust almost nothing and AI can make almost anything look real, it's getting more and more difficult. But RCMP are also aware of that video. They found the person in it. It sounds like an interview has been conducted and that actual incident was said to be kilometers away from the believed source of ignition for this fire, for those of you curious. And for those of you who hadn't seen that video, you don't need to worry about it at all.
2: The public is cautioned against making false statements and to stop the continuation of misinformation on social media. What I want to do is ensure the public that we are committed to ensuring your properties are safe as you are impacted by this current evacuation. Police are reminding residents that you are to remain out of the closed areas and access is at this point completely shut down unless you've been granted a permit. What I can tell you, in the afternoon of Sunday, August 9th, a male was arrested within the evacuated order area. We are doing continued enforcement. Not long before I came to this meeting today, I learned that another individual who tried to charge the roadblock was given a considerable fine. We are dedicated to the residents of Summerland and impacted evacuation areas to keeping your property safe while you remain away from your homes.
0: So RCMP are patrolling in the area, which is under their control and protection. At least one man said to be arrested after being found within the area that no one is supposed to be. Another, as you just heard, issued a significant fine after, I think she said, trying to charge the roadblock. I don't know what that means. But we also have to keep in mind that this is a situation where a lot of people are scared. People are going to be making decisions that they wouldn't normally make, that if they had time to think, time to breathe, time to consider where they are right now, they might never do. And yet, these are often the most difficult days of people's lives that police and RCMP and other first responders are tasked with dealing with them. So we can understand that everyone is in a difficult situation here.
2: The Penticton RCMP with the sorts are being heavily supported from neighboring RCMP detachments along with natural resource officers and BC Conservation Services. We are actively patrolling areas currently within the evacuation order, checking on your properties. And to date, we have had no reports of criminal activity within the evacuation order areas. And thank you for your time.
0: RCMP Superintendent Beth McCandy addressing media last night. Up next, in terms of the Regional Emergency Operations Center, the director, Graham Statt, was there. And we've talked about his contributions. He was part of the streams that we were playing yesterday, talking about what is going to happen next, what will the reentry phase look like as things improve.
1: Of this situation. What we're going to see next is the reentry phase. As things improve, as things get better, and they will get better, right now we are already providing temporary access requests for critical purposes for reentry. So even though we're in the response phase, there's some permissions being given. And that, again, is for critical purposes. We're triaging all those requests. As you can imagine, there's many, many requests that have come in. And an organization named Alert, we're working with for the purposes of animal protection, animal welfare. They've been given access throughout the community to help wild, to help the livestock, to help animals, to help pets in some cases as well. In parallel, planning for reentry is well underway. Crews are currently gathering reports of utility and other infrastructure across the community, and we will work to ensure affected areas are safe before we have any public return. Reentry of residents will occur on a staged or phased process. More information will be shared as plans are finalized. But as we get into the reentry phase, a really important part of that is going to be our ability to do rapid damage assessment. Right now, we ourselves do not have access to the community to do these damage assessments.
0: So the emergency officials themselves do not have access to the community to do the damage assessments. Why? It's police and it's BC Wildfire approved personnel that are within the site right now until the site is deemed to no longer be a threat for wildfire. At that point, the other civic officials can make entry to the site and start performing an assessment of the infrastructure. Only after those are done can they actually start the reentry process. But there was a caution, again, issued last night, that for some, the road to recovery...
1: As you can expect. For some, the road to recovery is going to be a long one. In this phase, we will see work to facilitate the restoration of public infrastructure and the environment. This will also involve working with residents to restore their personal property. We're also aware that some small businesses have been greatly affected.
0: And they said they've already told the province that the province needs to think about supports for those small businesses.
1: The area,
0: and
1: especially
0: recovery.
1: Summerland, and we have flagged this with the province that they'll need to think about what supports for small business looks like as well when we talk about small business recovery.
0: As we discussed on the program yesterday, even though the bulk of Summerland, it's downtown, so to speak, even though it's a smaller community, certainly than Victoria, spared by the flame, not spared by negative impacts to things like water infrastructure, not spared to property damage, certainly in the more western areas of it, to say nothing of what happened with Falder, which is to the west of Summerland, with the fire ripping through there. The road to recovery for some, we are already being warned, will be long, and they haven't even gotten the chance to go in and do the proper damage assessments yet. We had a chance to speak with the mayor of the district of North Summerland on the program earlier today. We'll hear clips from that right after this.
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0: All right, back on the air here at CFAX 1070 as we recap the latest after the Bald Ridge wildfire sprang into existence, originally reported at 5:30. That's now been revised to be slightly earlier in the afternoon, closer to 4:30. Still a remarkable progression from 4:30 in the afternoon to the point where just after midnight you had the evacuation order issued for all of Summerland. Thousands of people still remain out of their homes. And even though the threat of immediate fire to the area has largely passed, not exclusively, because you're going to hear, among other things, apparently their garbage dump is on fire and they're trying to fight it. I was raised last night. Also nearby, there was concern about their water treatment plant. It's actually fascinating. I was looking at their water system last night in Summerland. It's one that would be somewhat familiar to those of us here in the capital region. It's a gravity-fed, watershed-dependent, although unlike us, they actually have a water treatment plant, and yet it is likely that they will require some sort of flushing procedure to be done before the water can be considered potable again. We're going to be getting some clips of that coming up. But for the moment, even after the danger has passed, getting all of the infrastructure for the community back up to the point where it can support thousands of people in their day-to-day lives is something that needs to happen before they are going to let people back in en masse. In fact, they're not going to have a situation, from what we heard last night, that they're just going to throw open the floodgates and say, guess what, everybody, Summerland's back open. Instead, it'll be staged. So you'll have residents, and it's not clear if they'll be in certain areas and you'll be told by your area, or if there's certain triage that'll be done in terms of people's need to go back. That is not clear at this point. It was made clear last night by Graham Stat that they haven't actually gotten a chance to go back into the community and even do their rapid damage assessments yet.
1: Community to do our rapid damage assessments. As soon as we're allowed in the community, we're going to start to work through the community in a grid pattern to understand the rapid damage assessment process will identify those structures and those areas that are most impacted. And then we'll work through a process whereby we can determine what reentry looks like and how we communicate to people at that time. But until we ourselves can get in there to do those rapid damage assessments, we just are not able to help with that.
0: I mean, media also asking follow-up questions last night on the nature of the criminal investigation as the potential cause of this fire, i.e. what led to that investigation.
7: You mentioned the criminal investigation. I'm hoping you can shed some light on what led you to investigate this as a possible criminal act. Did you receive tips? Was there any security video? I mean, what led you down this path?
2: Well, we received information early from BC Wildfire, so we had received some initial information in terms of potential cause of the fire, and as a result of the impact it has had, we have conducted our investigation. And so I spoke about it being a criminal investigation. We are following up to see if there is any criminality involved in this, because there is an associated death and a significant amount of property damage. We need to follow up with that. So we're doing our due diligence, working with our partner agencies. We have crime fire investigators on where we believe the origin is. But again, as you've heard from my colleagues, significant risk right now. So we are assessing as much as possible, but realizing that to find the exact origin point and to begin that scene examination will take some time. So we are following up on the information that we have to date, and we will proceed as quickly as we can, realizing this will take some time. So
0: that's our CMP Superintendent Beth McCandy addressing members of the media. There were also further follow-up questions that were asked to the BC Wildfire Service as to whether or not there might have been some sort of accelerant given the rapid nature with
8: more
0: which the fire
8: investigation
0: progressed.
8: In the sense, is it thought that whether intentionality or otherwise, there might have been some sort of accelerant that has caused this fire to explode to the size that it has?
9: What I can tell you is...
0: This is Hugh Murdoch with BC Wildfire Service.
9: ...that when I came to this fire, it had already been burning for a number of hours. And I would suggest that Mother Nature has provided all the accelerant necessary to do what's happened.
8: Have you ever seen a fire like this in your career?
9: Not in this fuel type.
7: And there will be an opportunity, thank you. But not with Hugh.
0: Yes, that was Eric Thompson jumping in. He's moderating this particular meeting. So not with this fuel type, you heard BC Wildfire Service say, in terms of the explosive nature of this. And yet also saying that there does not or is not believed to be a need for an accelerant, that Mother Nature, in this case, in his words, has provided all the accelerant that would be necessary. So there's two questions. One, how the fire started. I guess there's more than two. How the fire spread as fast as it did. And the question that matters for the thousands of people that are right now displaced from Summerland is when do they get to go home? Those questions also not being answered. They did address the water distribution system that they have for the region yesterday. As I mentioned, they have a water treatment plant. It did not, or was at that point, not significantly damaged or believed to be damaged by the fire. Like, it didn't burn down, is basically what they're saying. But they also haven't had the point where they've had everything back on to full strength, having to support thousands of people going about their day-to-day lives, which would, I suspect, be the ultimate test. And they haven't even gotten in there to do the full assessment of all the infrastructure across the region. And we know from the many conversations that we've had here in the Victoria area that the water distribution system and how it might or might not adapt well in the case of wildfire, especially if there was significant infiltration into the bodies of water in the watershed itself, could be a substantial problem going forward. So this, of course, is of great interest to those of us here in the Victoria area. We had Doug Holmes, Mayor, District of Summerland, on the show earlier today, giving his perspective on what's happened in that community.
10: Summerland, down at the bottom of the lake. And, most of the highway, when the evacuation notice for the whole town went out on Friday night, the fire had already closed off the highway to the north. So the only option was to go south towards Penticton.
22: Wow. How are you holding up?
10: No, I'm fine. My focus is on the community and making sure that we get everything in place to be able to go home.
22: We had a news conference last night. You were there, the RCMP, some other officials as well, giving us an update on the situation. What can you share with us about what's the latest in this, and as your community tries to deal with it and officials try to deal with the ongoing fire?
10: Yeah, BC Wildfire Service was there who gave, I guess, really good details on the situation on the ground. You know, the fire is still out of control. It is still spreading, though not at the pace it was initially, which is good. And it is still burning within Summerland in different places, and actually spreading in different places in Summerland. So, yeah, and there's spot fires all over. Like, you know, for example, our landfill is on fire, which causes... it creates some unique challenges because you can't just go dump a plant full of water on a landfill.
22: Wow. And there was another thing that came out of last night's news conference. The RCMP were talking about this, just talking about the cause of the fire, still under investigation, and the fact that, you know, there's some social media starting to go around. People are looking for something to blame, someone to blame, and there's some erroneous kind of accusations floating around. Could you talk a bit about that, the misinformation, but also, you know, how people are feeling and what's leading to this?
10: Yeah, I guess there was, some information going around on social media, which the RCMP investigated, and so the person that was kind of being accused, they cleared that it wasn't, that this person didn't start the fire, but it could be a potential witness, and so that's just led them to investigate the actual cause of the fire because there was no lightning at the time, and it was calm. And so I guess they're investigating, and you have to, they're asking people, anybody who was in that area at the time who may have seen anything, to come forward. So they're doing their investigation.
22: I guess that's sort of a sign, though, of like frustration and anger and all the different emotions that people must be feeling as you're out of your home, wandering and watching and hoping that your property isn't gone.
10: Yeah, I mean, we're trying to just provide the most accurate information at all and clear up any misconceptions. Like, there was a rumor on social media going around that our post office had burnt down, which isn't correct at all. The downtown is completely intact, so the fire didn't come into downtown. So, it's hard to stay ahead of social media.
22: Yeah.
2: It's the latest thing we have to do. It's the last thing you should have to be dealing with right now. Doug, we really feel for you and your community. And I've been listening to your interviews over the past few days because you're kind of at loose ends. You're out of community and you're trying to help people. So the best thing you can do is get the word out. But I can hear it in your voice that you're bracing yourself and you're bracing your community for what's coming next. Because Summerlin has taken a direct hit here.
10: Yeah, we know structures have been lost. We're not able to get into the community to go around and do a tally on what specific structures have been lost and what homes have been lost, and to be able to tell people. And I think people are kind of frustrated by that, but it is still an active fire zone, and they're still putting fires, so we can't have people going around town, counting burnt down buildings. It's the BC Wildfire Service won't allow that. So, people have heard that they've lost their homes, and what I'm saying is that we're not going to go back to the same Summerland. It's going to be a really challenge because everybody will know somebody who has lost a home.
0: We're not going back to the Summerland we knew, the mayor told CFAX 1070 this morning, because even if people individually did not lose their home, the odds are they will know someone who did, giving a sense of the scale of the loss at this point, even though the downtown, so to speak, of the area was untouched by the flame. We're going to have more information coming up on CFAX 1070 right after this.
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6: Everyone will know someone, or is likely to know someone, who has lost a home in the Bald Range wildfire that afflicted parts of Summerland Friday night. At least that's according to Doug Holmes, mayor of the district, who's on CFAX 1070 earlier today, speaking with our own Ryan Price and Lisa Best. Let's keep listening to that conversation earlier.
7: I know people already who know they've lost their homes, and it's going to be really traumatic, and we have to brace ourselves for that and help each other get through it, because it's going to be a really difficult time.
8: We're very sorry for your loss, and we're feeling for you, and we'll give you the support that we can from Vancouver Island. Do you know of people that fought to stay behind to protect their homes?
7: There are people who remained in the community, and you know, they're not being forced to leave. But they are being told not to be wandering around the community, because that'll get away with. From the firefighters, it's hard to enforce people to leave, but people can't go back in. The RCMP are preventing people from returning to Summerland.
9: Doug Holmes is the mayor of Summerland, where thousands of people have been displaced by the Bald Range wildfire. And as you mentioned, you know, it's not spreading quite as fast as it has been, but it's still an active situation. People are still out of their community.
6: The fire itself is still spreading, but it's spreading to the north and south, away from the most densely populated parts of Summerland. But always, emergency crews are going to be watching it very carefully, given the enormous speed with which it expanded originally Friday afternoon into Friday evening. Text your response to 71010 on your wireless device. Texter writes, "Hello, Adam. Please help us understand how so many wildfires, it says here, have transpired in BC. It says, ever since the NDP took power almost 9 years ago, aside from climate change, it says other Canadian provinces, this text believes have much fewer wildfires." The texter then says that they think that David Eby is ruining the BC economy and burning down the trees instead of harvesting them. It says to lessen all these wildfires and save people's houses. Okay, there's a couple of things here, texter. I'm not actually sure that BC has had more wildfires than other provinces. We've seen explosive increases in wildfire activity in many Canadian provinces in recent seasons. Ontario certainly suffering the impacts of rapidly spreading wildfire, as well as other provinces this season. You go on to say that you've noticed it ever since the NDP took power. Well, I mean, they've been in power almost a decade now. So if there was a change that was happening where things were getting worse, it would, in fact, seem to be happening more often in the last 10 years than it did in the 10 years previous to that. Now, again, I'm not saying that that's necessarily the case. I haven't looked at the statistics myself. But if the frequency of these wildfires was increasing with time due to climate change, as you mentioned, we would expect that more recent governments would have the unfortunate duty to preside over these events than their predecessors were, because they happen more frequently now because that's how the climate is changing. Although I'm not going to say that's necessarily the case, because I don't have the numbers in front of me. Let's see. You then write that you think David Eby is ruining the BC economy. You can certainly think that. There are better arguments, though, I think, than the forest sector in terms of the economic prowess of the NDP. I know that their policies are restrictive when it comes to old growth and other considerations. But again, I'm not sure that could necessarily be linked to this fire activity in any meaningful way. You go on and say, instead of harvesting them to lessen all these wildfires and save people's houses, it's unclear at this time if logging would have, in any reasonably conceivable scenario, made any difference at all here in the positive. What is happening is these trees are becoming tinder dry, bone dry, and summer is coming, as it always does, but there's less and less, apparently, residual moisture being kept in the soil, kept in the fibers of the trees themselves. So when that spark does come, be it from a lightning strike, be it from an outdoor recreational vehicle, or be it from any

0: source. Everybody's always speculating about arson. Well, climate change would make arson-caused fires worse as well. And I don't know how the Bald Ridge wildfire was sparked at this time. RCMP are investigating it, and they'll come back with any information, I assume. So I think that addresses your questions there, Texter. I wish I had better answers for you. I'm not sure it's just us that are seeing a worsening in wildfires. It's not your imagination, though. I think that we are seeing a worsening in wildfire activity in general. It is worse this decade than it was last decade. At least it certainly seems like it. But I think that it might be a coincidence as to the government that's been in charge since 2017. And I'm not known for defending them for anything. But this one, I just don't see the evidence to establish any correlation there at this time or causation. Texture 71010 writes, Adam, I'm curious in these situations, what happens to people's mortgages with the banks? Great question. We had Aaron Sutherland on the show yesterday. He was from the Insurance Bureau of Canada, told us that, among other things, basic home insurance does carry a clause that protects against loss to fire, and that insurance will protect a home, whether it's lost to a domestic fire or a wildfire. It does not meaningfully discriminate, so the insurance will cover that loss either way. And furthermore, many banks also require basic fire insurance to give you the mortgage in the first place for obvious reasons. They want to make sure that that asset is protected from loss. There's an expectation there that if you don't pay your mortgage, they're going to be able to repossess that property from you. So that's why I would suspect that it's a condition on most, if not all, mortgages that fire insurance be maintained on that residence to protect against the prospect of loss. I'm not sure what happens to a mortgage, by the way, if anybody ever loses fire insurance. You'll have to talk to a professional for that one. That one's above my pay grade. Let's see. Texture at 71010 writes, the dirty little secret in their view of wildfires is that it says we replaced a forage management economy with a firefighting economy. I'm not sure what that means, Texter. If anything, our firefighting economy, as you put it, has been cited by some experts as stopping the smaller fires that once upon a time would burn out all of the kindling that had accumulated along a forest floor in a regular natural cycle without destroying everything around it, whereas instead our firefighting abilities are making us stop the smaller fires, and now the fuel just piles up and piles up and piles up and piles up until we get into an explosive situation where there's so much accumulated on the forest floor that absent human intervention to put out smaller fires would have burned away in any number of successive smaller fires long ago. Suddenly now all goes up at once. So forest management is a concern, but forest management is often about allowing smaller fires to happen, to clear out the fuel that is on the floor. And I don't think many people know that. I think people hear forest management and they come under the impression that you're going to have people out there picking up sticks and raking the forest floor and doing things like that. No, forest management is allowing smaller fires to happen to clear out the fuel that will accumulate there naturally, as has happened since time immemorial. And when you haven't done that for a long, long time, it becomes a very difficult situation because, like we mentioned earlier in the program, all it takes is one spark and all of that accumulated fuel, which really should have been burned off in smaller successive cycles that were stopped by human activity, suddenly goes up. Texture at 71010 writes, after the northern spotted owl was listed as threatened in 1990, it says, logging on public lands was drastically reduced, it says here. Forests became denser. Well, how do we imagine these things went before there was logging at all, Texter? Like, that's the one thing that we need to ask ourselves. Did we assume that there were these giant firestorms all the time in historic times because we didn't have forest management? Like, the state of nature, I guess, is something that we can imagine as being either similar to what we have now or different from what we have now. But if we say that we reduced our logging activity, I would expect that that would result in more trees.
1: 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Ontario Honda Dealers Indy at Markham, Sunday, August 16th on TSN, CTV and Crave.
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7: From the National Newsroom of the Canadian Press, I'm Karen Rebo. Frustrated wildfire evacuees from Summerland, BC say they are seeking out alternative sources of information about the fate of their community to fill a void from official channels. It comes as authorities warn against the risk of misinformation. In a briefing yesterday, Cliff Chapman with the BC Wildfire Service said his staff is aware of residents' concerns, noting the situation continues to be extremely challenging.
8: We are working around the clock on the Bald Ranch fire to try to establish control lines, to try to establish tactics that can allow the safe return home. That is what we do on all of our fires. But even last night, without much wind, we were seeing very challenging conditions and quite significant growth in some areas of that wildfire.
7: The BC government has said property damage from the Bald Range fire is significant. The blaze destroyed numerous homes and razed most of the tiny community of Falder as it moved west towards Summerland, but official damage estimates can't yet be taken. 20,000 people fled within hours of the fire erupting on Friday. The Bald Range blaze is still out of control and has grown to 178 square kilometers in size. Montreal Police Chief Fadi Daguerre told a public meeting at City Hall last night that three officers have been suspended since a patrol unit was dismantled in June over allegations of misconduct and racism.
9: He says police first learned in March of alleged racist behavior involving officers at the station. Three were suspended, three were assigned to administrative duties, and the remaining members were transferred elsewhere. He stresses that not every officer in the 16-member unit was accused of misconduct and that the internal investigation continues. A prosecution spokesperson says police have not submitted a request to initiate criminal proceedings against the officers. These allegations have renewed long-standing concerns about racism and racial profiling in Montreal Nord and prompted calls from residents for more information about the investigation. Hannah Stolz, The Canadian Press.
7: The search for life in the rubble of Western Columbia's powerful earthquake is growing more desperate as search teams push up against a key time threshold to find survivors. The magnitude 7.4 quake from Monday has killed at least 181 people and left 2,600 others injured. Columbia's new president said at least 195 people remain missing, but civilian-run databases put that number closer to 4,000. Crews are battling a fire and trying to rescue more survivors from a burning passenger ferry in rough seas near the Indonesian tourist island of Bali. Authorities say rescue ships and passing vehicles had saved 172 people and have recovered the body of one child passenger. Rescue efforts are complicated by rough seas, with waves reported as high as 4 meters or 13 feet. This is the Canadian Press. In sports, Ernie Clement hit into a fielder's choice in the sixth inning, giving George Springer enough time to score as the Toronto Blue Jays eked out a 5-3 win over the Boston Red Sox. Starting pitcher Dylan Cease says the Blue Jays are picking up momentum as they've won 6 of their last 10 games, and they're 3 games out of a wild card spot.
10: It feels way better to win, so, we've been playing well, and I think we just got to keep our heads down and keep doing that.
7: A no-show followed by a great show. That was the quarterfinals story Tuesday night at the National Bank Open Tennis Tournament in Toronto. Belinda Bencic of Switzerland withdrew moments before Tuesday's match with American Coco Gauff due to a hip injury. Fans were treated, though, to an exciting match between second-seeded Alina Rybakina of Kazakhstan and Naomi Osaka of Japan, which took 3 sets in more than 2.5 hours before Rybakina won. From the Canadian Press, I'm Karen Rebo.
11: Well, I was born in a small town. An incoming storm forced John Mellencamp off stage Sunday night in Phoenix. Mellencamp was just six songs into his greatest hit show at Talking Stick Resort Amphitheater when the band was escorted off stage and video monitors advised fans to seek shelter in their vehicles. The performance resumed a little over an hour later. Elvis Presley fans are all shook up this week, many of them heading to Graceland to celebrate the King's life and music 49 years after his death. Brad Pitt is opening up about his mental health after his years-long battles with his ex-wife, Angelina Jolie.
12: In an interview published Monday, Pitt told Esquire that family stuff definitely contributed to his worsening mental health. And while the actor says he never seriously contemplated suicide, he understands it. The former couple has been in court multiple times since filing for divorce nearly a decade ago over the ownership of a French vineyard. There were also allegations of physical abuse against Pitt and his relationship with his children, many of whom have stopped using his last name. I'm Mark Mayfield.
11: And congratulations to Aubrey Plaza. She and her boyfriend, actor Christopher Abbott, have welcomed their first child together. The actress was photographed with her newborn attending Abbott's performance of Death of a Salesman on Broadway. That's entertainment. I'm Daria Albinger.
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0: Oh, and before I have people freak out, yes, fire prevention, like clearing brush, creating fire breaks to stop the larger, more dangerous wildfires is part of forest management, but it's not the whole thing. I just had to double check my numbers because I didn't want to get it wrong. Natural Resources Canada says Canada is home to 369 million hectares of forest. That's 3.69 million square kilometers, for those of you who are curious. We don't have enough people on this planet to properly manage Canada's forests if clearing dead brush is a requirement. So to suggest that we were doing that once upon a time with so relatively few humans on this planet compared to the nearly 4 million square kilometers, that's a kilometer by a kilometer is square. How long would it take you to clear that out, even with heavy machinery, even if you were properly supported? The answer is it would take you quite some time, and we just don't have the workforce in existence. So to say that we're somehow not managing the forests, and that's why things are changing, the logic just doesn't work out, for the record. But that's not to say that there are not human activities that can be used to do things like establish fire breaks. And yes, clearing brush can happen in some areas, but we're not going to rake the entire forest. That's impossible. And it's always been impossible. So to suggest that it's some sort of solution that's being neglected, that doesn't add up, for the record. Let's see. Texture 71010 arguing that they believe that there's a huge economic system built up around fighting wildfires because there's billions of dollars spent. Ah, yes, but where do those billions of dollars go, Texture? A lot of them go into firefighters' salaries that are quite modest, where they do extremely difficult work. And I don't know, where can you buy shares in a firefighting outfit? Do they have those? Are those huge performers in the Dow, the S&P 500? No, they're not. See, things that are big industries, you could usually buy shares in them because they're big industries. Now, certainly there's equipment suppliers and whatnot that I suspect would supply highly specialized equipment. But to suggest that somehow there's profit in fires, not really that I can see. But anyway, that's a neat opinion that you can have. Thanks for sharing it with us. I do want to get on because I want to play more from the actual press conference that happened earlier today. I guess I have time for some calls, though, at 250-386-1161. Let's go to line one. It says Denise is on line one, wants to call in. Hi, Denise. You're on the air. How you doing?
15: Oh, hi, Adam. I'm fine. How are you?
0: I'm well, thank you. What's on your mind?
15: Well, when the fella, a previous texter said about all the owls in the forest, blah, blah, blah. Well, you can't just go in and log an area. The biologists come in and they send a drone over the areas to be logged, and they look for trees that have nests of any kind in it, and they mark them, and then they get their drone back down, and they hike through the forest and they tape off every tree that's got any kind of a bird's nest, whatever, in it, and you're not allowed to touch those trees.
0: Hmm.
15: But when the birds finally do, you know, the babies take off and blah blah blah blah, then they can. then they will be allowed to cut those trees. But this has been going on for years and years and years, and I don't think anybody knows.
0: I didn't know that.
15: You have
0: no.
15: to have a Oh, hey, I taught you something. Yay for me.
0: Yay for you.
15: So, but, Amy, yeah, biologists, they're hired, and they've got to report everything. Everything's marked, documented. I mean, officially, a really hard job for them. But they make sure that no life is damaged. You know, if a logging crew comes in, and even logging, when they shut the logging down, that's when those logging roads stop being maintained. As long as there's logging, the logging roads are kept. But if there's nobody up there logging, they just leave them. That's when you have washouts and things like that, and people go up there and cause the kind of damage. So, I don't know. But I don't think anybody should be allowed in the bush, just because I'm from a logging family from before.
0: Yeah.
15: Nobody should be allowed. No civilization should be allowed in the bush except the animals, because they do nothing but cause damage. Should be just left alone. And that's all I got for you today, buddy.
0: Denise, that's plenty. Thank you all the same. All right,
15: okay,
0: there you go.
15: Day.
0: You have a nice day. You take care. Bye now. It's Denise calling in. Texture 710-TED says, bad faith argument, Adam. Me making a bad faith argument? Texter, I assure you, that is not the case. Texter writes, nobody is saying the entire forest should be managed. It says, Jasper is a perfect example of where it was neglected. I don't know the situation well enough around Jasper to give you an authoritative or interesting response, Texter. What I can tell you, though, is I think you'd be surprised at the number of people out there who assume that we do have the ability to monitor the entire forest without actually stopping and thinking about the logistics of what that would take and where the brush would go. Controlled burns, minor burns, prescribed burns are a way that we can effectively deal with that fuel. But even if we could imagine that we could somehow access and clean up the underbrush from 3 million square kilometers of forest, what do we do with it all? Prescribed burns is pretty much the only feasible way, because wherever we, it's not like we're going to haul it away and put it in some storehouse somewhere, because it's fuel, right? It would still potentially at least catch on fire. I guess we could wet mulch it, but there's all sorts of logistical questions that come from that as well. The effort to collect all of the debris that accumulates on long forest floors naturally among the millions of square kilometers of forest that we have here in Canada, the math just doesn't work. Is the point that I was trying to make, Texter. So it's not like we've been neglectful of the entire country. We never had the ability to, quote-unquote, manage the forest with respect to making sure that there was no fuel. We do have the ability, though, to be surgical in our precision and create fire breaks in strategic areas. We do have the ability, and we are monitoring and do monitor the vegetative states of areas around densely populated parts, both here on Vancouver Island and elsewhere. That is something that we have done and continue to do, and yes, hypothetically, because it's something that we do, it's something that we could also perhaps neglect to do. And if we do neglect to do it, it could cause problems. I'm not ruling that out. I just wanted to say that because I keep seeing people think that perhaps we can just remove all of the debris from the forest floor of a million plus square kilometers or 100 million plus hectares. Like, that's, just think about that. Think about, like, there are those of you out there, you work in the industry for construction, you do site prep. Think of how much work it takes to clear 1 hectare. Think of how much time, effort, and energy goes into a 1 hectare site prep. We have 300 million of those that are forest area in this country. The idea that we could manage all of them is just impossible. It's always been impossible. We can be selective. We can be surgical in terms of where we put our fire breaks, what we decide to manage. But by and large, the forest sort of is going to do its own thing. Well, governed, of course, by the weather conditions around it, which we collectively refer to as the climate, which some people get really sensitive when you point out is changing. Texture 71010 writes, you're right, I can't buy stock in a company called the Firefighting Company, but absolutely, it says, there is a private wildfire suppression industry, aerospace. Well, I mean, anyway, whatever. You're going to believe what you can believe. I'm not going to try to change your mind today, Texter, but I hope that you will recognize our right that we have to disagree with one another on this. Let's see. Because, like, the other thing is firefighting. Anybody who thinks firefighting is an easy job has never done firefighting. Like, I know a lot of us in our lives, we know firefighters and just the perilous situations they get themselves in, the absolutely grueling, punishing situations that they get themselves in the job, the exposure to not only imminent death and harm when they're at the job at a fire, but just from long-term cumulative exposure to all these chemicals and all these other things. That's not necessarily a wildfire firefighter, although it can be. That's more of a structure municipal firefighter, but like nobody gets into that business, I would think, because it's easy money. It's not. It's a very difficult job. It is a necessary job. Fighting fires and the need to fight fires is as old as city structures and civilization itself. So we're lucky to have folks that are willing to do the job. But it falls on the rest of us, as I said on the show earlier this week, to make sure that they have the tools and the resources they need to do their jobs in the moment when they are called upon, because every second counts with response to these, whether it's a wildfire, structure fire, or otherwise. Texture 71010. I'm just going through here. It says there used to be a GOAT program. What is that, like an acronym, like greatest of all time, or is that like an actual goat? It says there used to be a GOAT program where goats were released into the forest to eat the underbrush. You know what, Texter? I feel like you might be pulling my leg, but I'm going to keep reading here. It says this was quite effective in cutting down on the kindling, it says. Also mixing the type of trees would help slow down fires, as deciduous trees burn slower than conifers. There are forest management practices with respect to harvesting where the younger trees are left behind, the older trees are cut down, which can, I've been told by experts in the past, make a difference in that texture. That's a lot of goats, though. I don't think we actually released enough goats into our 300 million hectares of forest to really clear them out. Maybe in some interface areas, which again is a different thing. But if we have a situation where things keep getting hotter and drier, and the prospect of a wildfire starting from a spark from human activity or a lightning strike, which really is terrifying because there's literally nothing we can do to prevent it, turning into an inferno that can race 15 kilometers away in a handful of hours. That's a threat that we don't really have a meaningful way to respond to at this point. Texter at 71010 writes, the goat thing is true. Mike says the goats were not released. They were herded, says, and were only used along power lines. See, that makes sense. That makes sense. And that's the only reason that I mentioned forest management doesn't mean that we go out and rake the forest. We can't do that. It's too big. It's always been too big. There are selected areas that we can use our scarce resources to do things like defoliation and whatnot. But with this situation, that's unclear to me at this point. So I don't want to say, oh, it was forest management. It's those darn forest managers again, because I don't have the evidence for that at this point. In fact, everybody's looking at this fire, trying to figure out how the hell it spread as fast as it did. You heard the BC Wildfire Service incident commander. That's why I played that clip on the show earlier today, so that he believes that Mother Nature provided all of the accelerant that was necessary in this particular fire. And yet he also concedes that he has never in his expert career seen a fire that acted like this one did in what he called this fuel type. Which implies the addition of a new factor here. And I think the factor might just be prolonged low precipitation and rainfall and it being drier and perhaps hotter than it's been in the past. But that's ultimately speculative. Michael says the GOAT program, not a bad idea. Managing goats sounds like it's a problem. You see, the goat will be very useful as long as the goat thinks that it's the goat's idea. The problem is what happens when it's time to corral them all in at the end of the day. Where are you going to keep them? Do we just graze them in the forest? Do they just wander the forest? Is that the crown's game or whatever, or the king's game? Is that what we do? We just have these protected goats wandering the forest. Nobody's allowed to touch them because they're a valued firefighting instrument. I'd have to learn more about that, to be honest. But I know I'm repeating myself here, but everybody's looking for somebody to blame here. Don't get me wrong. This fire is weird. This fire has characteristics that I don't think we've seen before. That doesn't mean that we should rush to judgment. That means that we should take the question as a question and consider it carefully as more information comes to light. Anyway, we'll take a quick break. More after this.
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0: Now I got people telling me that they use goats in Hawaii. That might be true. I have no idea. Hawaii, beautiful place. That's my commentary on Hawaii. Beautiful place. Volcanic chain of islands, U.S. state. Very special. I have no idea what their firefighting practices are like, although I do recall now that I'm talking about it out loud. It's weird how that kind of spurs our memories, even though I didn't recall this during the break. I recall the fires in Maui, actually, and the explosive rate that they were said to have progressed with. And I can't remember exactly when that was, but it was recently in the news. And I also recall those particular fires being cited during one of the live streams that I was watching over the weekend on this. So Hawaii not immune to the seemingly changing conditions that we're seeing with worsening wildfire activity, goats or no goats. Texter at 71010 writes, Adam, do you know or would anyone know if property insurance is valid if these fires are considered to be a natural disaster? Texter, we reached out to Aaron Sutherland with the Insurance Bureau of Canada as soon as this was all happening. We had him on the show yesterday and he reassured everybody.
29: Are we not? How does this all actually work? And I think the biggest thing for people to know, particularly for those who've been impacted, is a fire is covered under your standard home insurance policy, whether that's a wildfire erupting outside your home or a kitchen fire erupting inside. Fire is a fire is a fire, and that is covered. And the other big thing is if you're forced outside your home due to an evacuation order, insurance also covers you for any additional living expenses you're incurring. So that's things like hotel room, food, things that are over and above what you're usually spending. And so, you know, all those evacuees that have been forced outside their homes, their insurer will be there to provide them with financial support for a hotel room, for the additional cost of food, things like that, whether or not their home has actually been impacted by this fire.
0: Now, one of the things, so that was Aaron Sutherland with the Insurance Bureau of Canada on the CFAX Morning Show yesterday. For those of you who are concerned out there, and most people, I would suspect, do have basic home insurance, and fire insurance is part of that. And that's because the bank generally won't actually insure something, or excuse me, give you a mortgage for something if it's not insured. They'll make sure that you have insurance on that property because, of course, they want some sort of an asset that they can seize if you don't pay that mortgage. So we can assume that if there are homes out there that have mortgages on them, that they're also insured. And we can assume in almost all cases, if not all cases, that if they are insured, that they have fire insurance as part of that insurance. And we can also necessarily assume, given what we've just heard, that in almost all cases of the aforementioned, that fire insurance will cover these wildfires, which means that folks in this case should be protected. Now, you might say, wow, Adam, that sounds like a lot of risk. What do you mean the insurance companies are just underwriting everything in this age of climate change? And that's one of the big debates that we've had over the years is, in case you've noticed, the last time you renewed your home insurance, it was probably a little bit more expensive than it's been in the past. And it might have been a little bit more expensive last year and the year before, et cetera, et cetera. As these incidents continue to get worse, and later on in that interview, Aaron Sutherland says that the industry itself is paying out billions globally, more than it used to, you and I can expect our insurance premiums to increase accordingly. Because ultimately what insurance companies do is they price risk and we buy essentially a financial instrument to insure against the probability of that risk taking place. It is their job to compute that actual probability and price the risk accordingly. That is what they do. That's what their business actually is. They're information processors, insurance companies, writ large, I mean. And as that risk increases due to climate change and other factors, we can expect our insurance to increase in cost accordingly. So every time there's a disaster like this, the individuals that are caught in it, they're protected. You don't have to worry about them. Your insurance might be a little bit more expensive next time, though, and so might mine, as global underwriting agencies continue to price that risk higher and higher as the probability of it happening increases over time. 250-386-1161. Looks like Kevin's on the board. Hey, Kevin, I got 3 minutes before the news. They're yours, though. Go ahead.
1: Real quick, we are in an earthquake zone now.
0: Yes,
1: and
0: yes.
1: We've been there for quite some time, and we're constantly reminded to have an earthquake kit ready. I think it's time for the province to step up and say you need to have a fire evacuation kit ready to go. The last thing you want to do is be collecting up, you know, whatever you feel is important for yourself to get out of the way of the firemen to do their job and to gridlock exit points, roadways that impedes the fire people from getting in there or slowing the evacuation of areas.
0: Well, hold on. We have emergency response routes. You might have noticed the signs along certain highways in the Victoria area. And there are certain routes that are supposed to be kept clear for emergency response. That's why. They've already thought of it.
1: Yeah.
0: Yep.
1: Yeah. Yeah. But what happens when you got 40,000 people all of a sudden on that road?
0: Nothing good.
1: It gets gridlocked.
0: Nothing good.
1: So the last thing we want is people staying around, fighting their own fires, collecting their things. Just get the hell out of Dodge. You know what? If there's a fire, the things that you grab are your wife's hand, your children's hand, and the pets you have, and get the hell out of Dodge. The other stuff is immaterial. It's pictures, things like that. I know some of them can't be replaced, but what's not replaceable are family members. Houses can be replaced. All those kind of things can be replaced. So, again, earthquake readiness kits are going to be the norm, or not, sorry, earthquake. Fire response kits to get out of Dodge are going to become the normal now.
0: My words are falling on the That's top. All right. But it's good advice.
1: But,
0: good advice.
1: This is the world we live in now.
0: Yeah.
1: And so this is the world we have to deal with. But wouldn't you feel bad if you were to be, you know, hanging around and a fireman has to come in to, or firemen have to come in to save you, and one of them loses their lives because you're collecting pictures? What's more important?
0: Well, does that assume your family over there? Does that assume that we die too, or maybe it doesn't matter because
1: I'd be
0: in there and the firefighter's trying to save me and the firefighter dies, it probably means I'm dead too. So
1: yeah, that's because you've hung around collecting things.
0: So how would I feel
1: collect
0: if I die?
1: Yeah, collect your family, collect your loved ones, and get out. Off you go. Yeah. That's the important things in life. So
0: well,
1: I'll just leave that with you.
0: All right. Have a nice day, Kevin.
1: All right.
0: All right. Take care.
1: You too,
0: bye
1: man.
0: Now.
1: Okay.
0: All right.
1: All right. Bye.
0: 250-386-1161, *1070, a free call on your wireless device. So in terms of insurance, folks are taken care of for the moment. How long, though, will things like business operations be disrupted in Summerland? And that's a clip that we played on the show earlier today that came from their 6 p.m. media briefing last night. Graham Statt with the District of Summerland saying that they have already reached out to the province, and they've already said that Summerland businesses whose operations have been disrupted by the entire evacuation of the town taking place will require some sort of provincial supports, presumably over and above what insurers provide. There was also a lot of acrimony flying around online yesterday. This was part of the stream that they had. I didn't play this part because it was really long and convoluted, but it has to do with signing up for ESS emergency supports, and it has to do with whether or not that program will provide resources to you if you have insurance or another avenue that could pay out to you. And people were getting into arguments about whether or not the government response differentiating between those who had access to insurance and those who didn't was in fact punishing people who had been more prudent by denying them government assistance, saying you should ask your insurance company instead. That's a debate that I haven't even really gotten into yet, but it's been the source of friction among some members in the community in the online discourse that I've been monitoring. We'll take a quick break and have the latest right after this.
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0: All right, we're going to be getting in just a few moments to the press conference that was held earlier today. They had a minister of, actually, they had a big raft of ministers there, as well as RCMP representatives, as well as experts that could answer questions from the media on the very latest. We've been situating ourselves. We started the program with a recap of what RCMP, as well as officials in the District of Summerland, told media last night, as well as the interview that CFAX 1070 did earlier this morning with Doug Holmes, who's the mayor of the District of Summerland, also reviewing the coverage that we did on the show yesterday with Erwin Sutherland with the Insurance Bureau of Canada in terms of coverage and how that works. Now, I should say that, yes, the insurance should cover the property and the damage, et cetera, under insurance, though, can be a problem depending on when the policy was actually purchased. So just because somebody is covered and somebody has protection does not necessarily mean that rebuilding can be easy and can be without its own pitfalls. Now, thankfully, from what we have heard in Summerland, most of the central business district, the downtown, so to speak, is intact. That's what we've been hearing from officials. But we also had the mayor tell us this morning that just about everybody will know someone who has lost a house, indicating or strongly implying that enough structures have been lost that significant reconstruction will likely be necessary. Likely, I would take just from looking at the maps of where the fire spread in the northwest portions of the town. But again, that's speculative on my part. That has not been confirmed. And the officials themselves have been clear that they haven't even been allowed back into the town to take a proper assessment because of the risk. 250-386-0161. We've got time for another couple of calls. Let's go to Charlie, who's calling in on open lines. Hey, Charlie, you're on the air.
11: Hi. I just wanted to make a couple points. Especially about, like, the evacuation part.
0: Yeah.
11: Like, I've worked a lot of responses from wildfires. And, like, people that are evacuating, they are not running home to grab things. The only time they're running home is to try to find family or pets. Mm. They are not going home to grab pictures and rings and all that stuff. Like, it's really pets or family, and a lot of time it's not even pets, unfortunately, because they just can't. They know they can't.
0: Yeah, that must be heartbreaking for them and for everybody.
11: Like, when I was doing response, the majority of what we were looking for was ashes, like urns of family members and stuff. So people aren't being ridiculous when it comes to these situations.
0: Yeah.
11: And also, like, just having a family member who... My parents owned an acreage that was all forested.
0: Mm-hmm.
11: And every year, my dad and all of us would, you know, cut down all the old trees, clean up all the old brush. And it would be like a whole summer sort of thing. And then we would have like multiple large burns to get rid of the brush. And that was just to maintain the land. And, you know, my parents were able to do it for like 25 years, but recently they just got too old that it's too much work now.
0: Mm-hmm.
11: But it took like all of us kids to help and the grandkids helping, and there was a lot of work. And that was, my parents did not own a large piece of property. It was like maybe an acre, 2 acres, like, and just that was a lot of work.
0: So what's happening to that now? I'm just curious. Is there anybody looking after that property now, or...
11: Well, they sold it,
0: so someone else will.
11: Yeah. It tends to be like a younger community because it does heavily rely on people to be able to do that sort of thing.
0: Yeah, absolutely.
11: But, like, it's just something that I think when you don't own that type of land or you're not around it, you don't really understand the amount of work just to prevent fires.
0: Yeah, absolutely.
11: Like, it wasn't to, like, make the property look gorgeous. It was literally just to prevent fire.
0: Well, thank you for sharing this with us today, Charlie. I appreciate it. Is there anything else you want to add?
11: Yeah. No, that's it.
0: All right. Thanks for sharing your experiences with us. Appreciate it. Bye now. Take care. Okay. Here we go. There's a good reminder of the amount of work that goes into owning even a small parcel of property. You know, an acre is, what is an acre, like half a hectare? I don't have the conversion table in front of me right now. But you can imagine all the millions and millions and millions of acres that are out there that doesn't have anybody to look after them, that aren't properly provisioned, that don't have roads to them, even if we can manage the forest further and further away from civilization, the prospect of these large firestorms being sparked further and further out where we don't manage the forest remains a potential threat. You might say, well, Adam, that's why we have fire breaks near urban communities. And we do have fire breaks near urban communities. But as the overall conditions are changing, as the fuel types are changing, even the fire behavior around those fire breaks is changing. So what worked a generation or two ago suddenly isn't working, which is part of the problem that we're hearing many experts tell us about in terms of it being confounded. I'm just looking at the clock here. We'll get a quick break and we'll have more after this.
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0: All right. Texture 71010 writes, excellent comments by your caller, Charlie. They're well done. And I'll echo that. It takes a lot of work, a lot of labor to quote unquote manage a forest. And there are people out there who do that in the interests of safety. And it takes, yeah, the whole family, the whole season. You're out there working, hauling brush around. And again, you end up setting that brush on fire, but you do it in a controlled manner where you'll harvest the material, take it to a safe open space, and under controlled conditions, you do to it what nature was always going to do anyways with respect to wildfire activity. You set it on fire so that you don't need to worry about it reigniting at some point in future. Yeah, we've been doing controlled burns, if you want to think about it that way, for quite some time. The problem, though, is that trying to do that over millions of hectares of forest is simply not something that we have the ability to do. A lot of us struggle with the tools at hand to do it over just one or two, as you heard that family story right there. Texture 71010 writes, oh, here we go. Now we're talking about climate change. I don't even want to go down this rabbit hole. Texture writes, if sea level rise was truly going to wipe out waterfront property, why are insurers still covering multi-million dollar homes, it says, in wealthy coastal communities? Texter writes, insurance companies have trillions at stake and sophisticated risk models, the texter writes. You'd think they'd be the first to stop insuring properties, it says, they believe we're facing imminent destruction. Okay, a couple of things. One, I can't help but notice that you're mentioning that insurance companies would be the first to stop insuring things. Wouldn't they also be the last to stop insuring things as well? Who else is going to insure those properties, if not insurance companies? So adding them to the conversation as if they would be the sort of early warning sign that the insurance might not be available is itself a little bit of self-referential tautology there. You've used the word, it says, if sea level rise was truly going to wipe out waterfront property, why are insurers still covering multi-million dollar homes? I note the time dimension is not there. Houses are not designed to be built to last forever. Most structures that go up today, depending on various maintenance costs, which is an ongoing cost, by the way, I think are reasonably expected to last, what, half a century to a century on the outside. It's true that the sea levels are rising. It's true that it's actually measurable. I can't remember what the sea level rise is here in Victoria since the 1800s, but they have measured it. It's something, I think it's like 10 centimeters or maybe a little less. I know that there are people out there who have these numbers. I've had them share them with me before. I just can't remember what it is offhand. But you will note that in a human's lifespan, their time that they are on this planet living in that house, they're probably not going to notice the sea level rising by a millimeter or so every few years. That's a problem for a future person, yes. Is the insurance company going to lose that home today because it goes up half a millimeter? Probably not, so they're going to insure it. The difference, though, that you often hear, or should often hear discussed, is that a millimeter of sea level rise multiplied over several hundred square kilometers of ocean heading offshore that all gets blown towards the shore by a wind system in terms of a storm surge can very much cause a differential amount of water versus what was there before to come on shore during a storm. And what we do see is while sea level rise itself is very modest, we see massive storm surges around the world in various coastal communities where huge volumes of water are suddenly rushing inland in far greater volumes than what was recorded in the past. And that actually makes a lot of sense because what we're seeing is a minute, almost imperceptible increase in the depth of the ocean multiplied by the surface area of however big that storm system is acting on that surface, blowing all of that water towards the shore. And even if it is just a millimeter, well, a millimeter multiplied by 400 square kilometers is still a significant volume of water. And if it all ends up rushing inshore, you do see significant problems with flooding. Sure, the waters recede after the storm passes, and we see that as well. But correspondingly, we do see increased payouts in terms of damages in many coastal communities. And in, accordingly, we are seeing an overall increase in insurance costs from that too. So it's not that they're not going to insure coastal communities. Why? People like to live on coastlines. They're willing to pay a lot for them. But what they will likely do is continue increasing the costs that are required to underwrite those policies. for any number of different reasons. People aren't going to abandon the shoreline. People have liked the shoreline as long as there have been people, as far as I can tell. The shorelines were here before the people were. We just happened to find them beautiful. They're useful in terms of commerce because ships were a relatively low-cost way to transact and transport goods over long distances earlier in our history before we had things like railroads, highways, cars, planes, etc. We had the ship, so port cities ultimately became nodes of commerce and trade, as we would expect, and I don't think that's going to change. So in terms of how we will better fortify our coastal cities with rising sea levels, that's an active question. But the idea that we're just going to abandon or they're not going to find insurable homes and buildings that are near a shoreline, that's not going to happen. It'll just get really expensive, at least in my view. But to suggest that because they're still insuring them that climate change isn't real, no, that's unfortunate that climate change is very real. We can actually measure it, and we expect it to get worse with time, so we're going to have to deal with it. Texture at 71010 writes, my son, it says here, who lives in the Tillicum area, tried to renew home insurance, it says, during the year when the Souk fire was happening. It says they would not renew because of the fire, had to find another insurer. Really? Wow, that's kind of odd. Well, I mean, each individual company is free to transact business in the manner that it sees fit. I would assume that if one insurer is not willing to provide you a policy at the agreed upon price, it would be good to check with a competitor and see if they would like to make you a better offer. Competitive forces ultimately are things that are supposed to keep prices within a fair range, but I'm afraid I wouldn't know much about that. Insurance is also the thing that as soon as you need it, it's usually, you have to buy it before you need it. That's the paradox of insurance. People who try to buy insurance after the problem happens and the probability and the risk of the problem happening to them being 100%, those are the ones that tend to have problems buying it. So with insurance, it's always, it's the paradox.

0: insurance, then we just happen to have a natural disaster that's encompassing all three. You know, most of the time you'll see local media do localization coverage after a natural disaster. As luck would have it, or perhaps bad luck would have it, here on this program, we somehow did it backwards, the echo leading to the big thing that we're all talking about, just by virtue of circumstance. We'll take a quick, or no, we already took the break. I'm just looking here. Oh, yes, the seasonal preparedness update. Minister Kelly Green getting things underway this morning. Let's see what the update was.
1: Good morning, everyone. I'm Kelly Green, Minister of Emergency Management and Climate Readiness. I'm coming to you today from Silk Territory. Thank you, everyone, for being here. I'm joined by my colleagues, Ravi Parmar, Minister of Forests, Lana Popham, Minister of Agriculture and Food, as well as Cliff Chapman from the BC Wildfire Service, and Kevin Dunbar, Executive Director of Emergency Response and Recovery Operations. We'll also have other folks on the line later, including my colleague, Randy Neal, Minister of Water, Land and Resource Stewardship, as we are still very much dealing with drought conditions too. I want to start by expressing my deepest condolences for the loss of a resident of Meadow Valley who died during this weekend's evacuations. To those who knew and loved her, we hold you in our hearts and share in your grief. Her loss is devastating. Our hearts also go out to everyone who's been forced to flee their homes and their communities because of wildfires. A home is a place of love, safety, and memories. Most of us can't even begin to imagine how it would feel to be forced to flee our homes, let alone with so little notice. To all those who are under evacuation orders or alerts right now, you are not alone. The province is working closely with our federal government and with local governments and First Nations to keep people safe, informed, and supported. People throughout the province are also stepping up and volunteering to support people and communities. I was just in Kamloops and Vernon, and now in Kelowna. I'm connecting with staff, volunteers, and elected leaders, and I saw firsthand the incredible dedication of emergency services support volunteers and emergency response volunteers. In Kamloops, I met Gord, a volunteer of 20 years who manages the Reception Center ESS Volunteers. His depth of knowledge and deep compassion for those who are evacuated was inspirational to me. And in Vernon, I heard from Reception Center volunteers and staff who were grateful for the support of volunteers from the Salvation Army. Salvation Army was on site immediately, preparing snacks and meals for volunteers to make sure that those who are caring for others are being cared for in turn. We truly have the most committed and caring volunteers throughout BC working to support their neighbors in their desperate time of need. I want to provide some updates on supports for people evacuated in the Summerland area. For those who are currently under evacuation order, emergency support services are available for those who need it.
0: All right. This is key in terms of their political communications. We're analyzing this as we go. Minister Kelly Green, what is she starting with? I didn't hear the number of hectares. I didn't hear the number of fires. I didn't hear the number of personnel. I didn't hear the number of apparatus or equipment. They are choosing to put at the forefront of both their press conference and presumably their concerns, people who have already been evacuated and need help wherever they are right now, many of them in Penticton, which is just south of Summerland.
1: And people are standing by and ready to help you with your immediate needs. We are block booking hotels and other accommodations in the area. We currently have 1,600 block booked hotel rooms in Penticton, Kelowna, and West Kelowna. We're seeing pickup on that, and anyone looking for a room should go to the local reception center. We also have 1,000 group lodging spaces in these regions as well. We're aware that during the peak of evacuations in Summerland this weekend, the largest evacuation order we've had this year, some evacuees faced delays when they reached out for emergency support services. We've increased resources and staffing on the helpline so we can get people help more quickly. That includes increasing staff on the BC Evacuee Helpline by over 400% and adding and training even more staff to support with providing information and authenticating BC Services Card app requests. 13 emergency support services staff and volunteers have been deployed to help provide support to the local reception center and evacuees in Penticton. The ministry also continues to send emergency management staff to Penticton to support local emergency support services, as well as early recovery and emergency operations. Thank you for everyone's patience, teamwork, and the tireless efforts of staff and volunteers. It's important to mention that many home and rental insurance plans may provide additional resources.

0: resources for evacuees.
1: And this has been something that there's been a lot of friction about online, as we mentioned earlier in the program. We played a clip of Eric Thompson getting a little frustrated. This was about 8 hours into a stream that he was doing yesterday. Eric Thompson, by the way, has done a great job. If he's out there listening, I think that he's a model that others can look to in terms of how we can get information to the public in a situation like this. But one of the things that's happening is people are encountering a differential situation as to whether or not they have insurance or don't have insurance. And because people who are uninsured, now if you have a mortgage, you probably have home insurance, as we discussed before. But if you're a renter, while tenant insurance is always advisable, and I'd invite you to go to your favorite insurance company and ask about a policy if you don't already have one, there are people out there who don't have tenant insurance. And those people will require additional supports over and above everybody else if they are caught in this situation where they still, like everybody else, get ordered out. How the government programs treat people as to whether or not they have an alternative in terms of insurance is becoming a point of friction so far in the early days of the recovery for this disaster.
0: If you're evacuated, please get in touch with your insurance company as soon as possible so you and your family can access those supports. We know that with climate change, we're seeing a wide range of worsening hazards, including wildfire seasons becoming longer and more severe. That means to stay safe, people should prepare for emergencies year-round. For those who may be at risk of an evacuation in the coming days, I urge you to have a grab-and-go bag packed and ready for each member of your household, including pets. 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And create an emergency support services profile online at ess.gov.bc.ca and download and register through the BC Services Card app. Also remember, reach out to family and friends that you can stay with if you're told to evacuate. I'm hearing that some people under evacuation alert have been showing up at reception centers to pre-register for supports. I'm asking, please only go to the reception center only if you're under evacuation order.
1: Okay, so there's something else that we need to keep in mind. And again, it's the difference in terms of how people will respond to official instructions. Some people are being prudent and they're trying to go to the evacuation center, even though they haven't technically been ordered out yet. They're merely under alert. And apparently that extra number of people is overwhelming the capacity. So the minister is saying, please only go to the evacuation center if you have been ordered out. If you are merely under an alert, which is not as serious, but could become an order, but is not yet an order, do not go to the evacuation center due to capacity problems. So that's also an important factor to understand in all of this. 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One or more instances of that already being reported yesterday, with a number of RCMP said to be patrolling the area to make sure that the area stays empty of people who are not permitted to be there. We'll take a quick break. More after this.
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7: From the National Newsroom of the Canadian Press, I'm Karen Rebo. One Summerland, BC resident says she and 20,000 other evacuees of the Bald Range wildfire are frustrated by the lack of information from official channels about the destruction in their community on the western shores of Okanagan Lake. Carrie Gold says it's unsurprising that people have begun turning to social media and other sources to fill that void.
8: I'm shocked at how little leadership there is, how little guidance, how little information. You're left to your own devices. That's shocking to me.
7: The BC government has said property damage from the fire is significant. Many of the blazes burning across BC have been smoked out for a number of days. And while it's led to poor air quality, it has helped in the firefight. Cliff Chapman with the BC Wildfire Service says a thick layer of smoke has settled over the southern interior city of Penticton.
9: It is helping to ensure that the wildfires do not receive clean oxygen. And because every time we see the air clear, like we saw in Summerland on Friday night, we see significant and extreme to explosive fire behavior.
7: The Bald Range blaze has grown to 178 square kilometers since it erupted west of Summerland on Friday. New data from StatsCan shows the Gordie Howe International Bridge took a bite out of traffic volumes from other border crossings in the first few days it was open. The agency says the new crossing between Detroit, Michigan and Windsor, Ontario accounted for more than 40% of traffic between the cities in the final 5 days of July. Marwa Abdu of the Canadian Chamber of Commerce says it's too soon to say whether the Gordie Howe Bridge will end up more popular than the Ambassador Bridge or the Windsor-Detroit Tunnel.
10: Do routes redistribute? Do firms find one crossing better suited for particular trips? Do we see pressure relieved elsewhere in the system?
7: U.S. President Donald Trump last night appeared to confirm his secret second flight home from Turkey last month, suggesting the decision was out of his hands. Here's ABC's Karen Hua.
11: The president says the decoy flight operation was not his call.
12: I go by Secret Service and the military. They wanted me to go on a different flight, a different plane, equal safety.
11: ABC News has learned Secretary of State Marco Rubio and Treasury Secretary Scott Bessent stayed on board Air Force One, but knew Trump had switched planes.
7: And skywatchers in Quebec and beyond are being treated to both a meteor shower and a partial solar eclipse this week. The Astrolabe Astronomy Center at the Mont-Mégantic Provincial Park says the Perseid meteor shower is raining down since yesterday and will continue to Friday. And today, the debris stream will combine with a partial solar eclipse. People in Atlantic Canada will see the highest amount of sun coverage by the moon this afternoon, followed by those in eastern Quebec. This is the Canadian Press. In sports, the Toronto Blue Jays got a 5-3 win over the Boston Red Sox. Starting pitcher Dylan Cease says the Blue Jays are picking up momentum as they've won 6 of their last 10 games, including 2 of 3 in Philadelphia on the weekend.
13: We've been playing really well, even you know, in Philly. I mean, fighting hard, doing the extra inning games, and just in general, I feel like we've been playing pretty clean baseball.
7: They'll play Boston again tonight. At the National Bank Open Tennis Tournament in Toronto, second-seeded Alina Rybakina outlasted Naomi Osaka in 3 sets to reach the semifinals. Rybakina will face American Coco Gauff in tonight's semi. It was a great day for American men's tennis players at the NBO in Montreal. Defending champ Ben Shelton, Lerner Tien, and Brandon Nakashima all won quarterfinal matches. Spain's Rafael Hodar also punched his ticket to today's semifinals. From the Canadian Press, I'm Karen Rebo.
14: A top executive coach says American workers need to address their fears that AI will replace them. Neil Shore says employees need to look beyond their fears and look at how they can up their own participation at work to stand out from the crowd.
15: That is a differentiator. And for as simple as it sounds, most people duck and hide, and I teach people to raise their hand and contribute.
14: A recent Reuters Ipsos poll reveals that 53% of Americans fear artificial intelligence could cost them their job. And Neil believes those fears could lead to workers starting to swirl. Shore says the swirls happen when you ruminate about your fears and make the situation worse than it actually is. Shore says workers will always bring uniquely human contributions to the table. And OpenAI is rolling out a new cyber defense system called Daybreak. It's similar to the Mythos system from Anthropic. Both are designed to use cutting-edge AI technology to help companies blunt cyber attacks, but both are also part of an AI arms race that has many people concerned. Tech Report, I'm Mark Mayfield.
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1: Canadian Press confronting emergency officials at a press conference earlier today, calling it an information void in terms of people seeking details about...
16: What's sort of looming all over all of this
1: is... That's Wolf Depner, for those of you who don't recognize the voice yet.
16: It's an information void. Why is the province expecting British Columbians to live in this information void concerning the number of structures lost? Why not provide a broad, high-level 30,000... foot overview of the number of losses in specific communities such as Summerland and more broadly across the province? Thank you.
1: Great question, because that wouldn't tell each individual person whether or not they've lost their home, but would give all of us a sense of what's happening.
17: Go ahead, Minister Green.
18: Thank you. I know how devastating it has been for so many people to learn that their homes may have been lost. And uncertainty is very difficult to live with when you're faced with such a profound loss of your comfort place, your memories. We want to make sure that we're contacting people responsibly. Part of that is waiting for a safe time for inspectors to get in to understand and assess the condition of people's homes. We have used heavy urban search and rescue in situations like this, and I expect that they will be tapped again. They have the equipment to safely re-enter these areas and the knowledge and understanding to be able to do assessments of people's homes. I wouldn't want somebody to find out that their home had been lost on TV or on social media. It's an incredibly difficult thing to learn of. We want to make sure that people are being contacted directly, and that work is led by our local government and First Nations partners who have relationships on the ground with people in their communities. As soon as we're able to do these rapid damage assessments, we will, of course, get information to people. I totally empathize that the uncertainty is just really incredibly hard to sit with in moments of profound loss, and we will get information to people as soon as possible.
1: That was Minister Kelly Green earlier today responding to a question posed to her from the Canadian Press, Wolf Depner, called it an information void. And there has been an information void. I've been monitoring all of the government communications, and members of various governments themselves are saying that they're in the dark. Case in point, District of Summerland officials are stating in public that they don't know the exact extent of the damage in the community. Why? Because their specialists, they would have go in and perform that assessment, aren't allowed in right now. BC Wildfire Service has control of the area. RCMP are there as well for obvious reasons, but neither of them are tasked with doing a detailed assessment of structures that have been lost and other damage. So it's only once the people can get in and do the assessment that the assessment can be made. And then once the assessment is made, people will have a better sense of what has actually happened. So it was later on, though, in the press conference. It got started with Minister Green, as we heard, giving an update on evacuees. It was after Minister Green referenced the latest numbers on evacuees that Minister Parmar followed her with the numbers as to active fires.
17: For British Columbians, as of this morning, there are over 101 active fires across BC, with three additional starts in the last 24 hours, while also 58 that have been declared out in the last 7 days. In total, this wildfire season, as of this morning, we have 904 wildfires impacting 390,000 hectares burned. One piece that I want to acknowledge this morning is the hustle, determination, and resiliency of our wildland firefighters. We often talk, and rightfully so, about the challenging wildfires, like the wildfires of note that we have, the Bald Range Fire in the Okanagan, Pear Lake in the Caribou, and of course the Ainslie Creek and Brunswick Creek in the Coastal Fire Center. But I also want to thank our incredible wildland firefighters for their initial attack success. Just over the past week, 90% of the fires that have started in British Columbia have been maintained within 4 hectares.
1: Which speaks to the heroic efforts that are being undertaken by those fighting fires. And on drones, which are an increasing problem in terms of public policy dealing with them and lack meaningful ways to monitor them and perform enforcement when somebody breaks the rules.
17: At risk. And one drone flying near a wildfire can ground the aircraft our firefighters are desperately relying on. Our crews have enough fires to fight. Please don't give them another one. I'll now turn it over to my colleague, Cliff Chapman from the BC.
1: There is one interesting point that I also wanted to flag, and this press conference earlier today. Cliff Chapman is with the BC Wildfire Service. I've heard a lot of speculation about things like arson, things like human-caused fires, and how often those are happening. And I don't often hear statistics about arson or deliberately caused fires, but he actually addressed that specifically this morning.
9: So starting with some questions we're getting on human-caused fires, I want to start with kind of the most prevalent one, which is we're getting a lot of questions about arson and intentionally started fires. I just want to start by saying over the last 10 years, roughly 4% of our fires have been suspected intentionally started, which is far too high of a number.
1: 4%, which is far too high of a number, Cliff Chapman says.
9: In particular, given the conditions right now, we are very concerned, as are the members of the public that are kind of reporting this through the mainstream media as well as social media. We are extremely concerned about intentionally set wildfires anywhere in the province at any time. But given the conditions that we continue to speak of, we are obviously more concerned right now. We have seen the devastation of wildfires in this province. We have seen the stress that it puts on our agency, RCMP, fire departments, local governments, and obviously the thousands of people who have been impacted by wildfires this summer. We work closely with the RCMP on all human suspected starts, in particular intentionally caused wildfires, and we are partnering with Crime Stoppers. So if you would like, or if you have seen something around one of our fires, or you see something in the coming days that you think is suspicious, please report it to your local police department. And if you want to stay anonymous, then please call Crime Stoppers, as we've already had contact with them and they are expecting calls potentially around this. Just want to get the number right. It's 1-800-222-TIPS. So if you have anything you want to report, please do so. The next thing I want to address, and it ties in with what Minister Parmar discussed already. We put in an off-road vehicle ban yesterday, effective at noon. We did so very intentionally in areas that are under a high fire hazard and or where we have seen a significant number of resources supporting another center or another part of our province. We specifically put it in the southern part of the Caribou Fire Center, the eastern portion of the Coastal Fire Center, all of the Kamloops Fire Center, and all of the Southeast Fire Center. We do not take this decision lightly. We understand that there is an inconvenience of making a decision of this magnitude on the land base, but as we have been discussing for weeks, the conditions are so extreme right now that we cannot afford another unintentional human-caused wildfire. So we will continue to monitor the conditions out there on the land base. We will continue to look at those 4 areas, again, Southern Caribou, Eastern Coastal, Kamloops, and Southeast, and should there be significant changes in the weather pattern, we will reassess where that prohibition is and likely make adjustments to it in the days or even weeks ahead. We have seen explosive fire behavior on all 4 of our large fires, which I'll speak to in a second, and that was part of putting the ban in yesterday. We have seen the impacts of just drought-driven wildfires. We are not seeing significant wind on our fires in the last 48 hours, but we are seeing significant growth.
1: Which, again, seemingly contradicts what we were discussing on the show yesterday, because we talked about how the Bald Range wildfire had extensive winds that were blowing embers up to 1 kilometer ahead of the interface with that fire, which was happening. The wind was caused by the fire itself. And that's also important to understand here, because in a situation where we have high winds in the forecast, we at least know to be on alert. But if we don't know that the ignition is going to happen until after it happens, and the ignition itself is what causes the fire, which causes the explosive growth, which causes the wind, which causes the fire to grow even higher, that's one more way that these situations can sneak up on us, which may explain in part why everybody seemed to be caught off guard by the Bald Range fire. But again, these are still early days. It was just on Friday that it happened. It's now Tuesday. Information still being collected.
9: Which speaks to the dryness and the drought conditions that we are facing in southern BC right now, which is why we put the ORV, the off-road vehicle prohibition, in place yesterday. I just want to transition now to provide a brief update on some of the fires around the province. I'll start with the Bald Range wildfire in Summerland, which obviously many people have seen and heard about in the news. And obviously is very, very challenging for all agencies that are responding, including the BC Wildfire Service. It is also obviously extremely challenging for all residents who have been evacuated. And we recognize, and we heard even last night, that people obviously would like to go home. They would like to see the extent of the damage. And we are working around the clock on the Bald Range fire to try to establish control lines, to try to establish tactics that can allow the safe return home. That is what we do on all of our fires. But even last night, without much wind, we were seeing very challenging conditions and quite significant growth in some areas of that wildfire. The same could be said as we move over to the west and we look at the Brunswick complex. We saw multiple heads on that fire into the evening last night, moving towards the highway corridors, including the Coquihalla and up towards Highway 8. We continue to be challenged by steep terrain on that fire, but we continue to deploy resources on all aspects of that fire to try to control it. Similarly, we are putting in control lines, looking at options that we can try to secure and not let that fire spread anymore towards where there are obviously communities and up and down that highway corridor, both the Coquihalla Highway 5 as well as Highway 8. Moving further north into the Big Bar complex, we are seeing some changes to alerts and orders on that fire, primarily limiting and reducing orders and alerts. However, I want to stress that those may come back on, and we continue to see significant fire behavior on parts of that fire, but we are also having some success on that fire with our suppression tactics, as they have had slightly lower temperatures and slightly higher RHs. In the last number of days.
1: That's Cliff Chapman, BC Wildfire Service, giving an update earlier today. BC's Agriculture Minister, Lana Popham, was also on hand earlier today talking about the impacts to farms. How many animals are impacted, you might wonder? Currently, we were told there are hundreds of registered agricultural premises that are impacted by wildfire. How many? Can you guess? We actually heard a number.
19: Three are under alert. This is impacting approximately 50,000 animals.
1: 50,000 animals currently being impacted in one way or another by wildfire activity. We'll have details on that and more coming up after this.
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1: Yes, agricultural operations and others are subject to either alerts or orders for evacuation. Yes, animals are impacted. How many could it possibly be, Adam? Well, we actually got a number from BC's agriculture minister earlier today at the press conference.
19: Lana coordinated. Currently, there's 269 registered agricultural premises impacted by wildfire activity. 146 are under evacuation alert and 123, they're under evacuation order and 123 are under alert. This is impacting approximately 50,000 animals.
1: 50,000 animals.
19: That doesn't mean that those animals are necessarily in imminent danger, but they are threatened, and we are trying to manage that on the ground right now.
1: So if the people who would ordinarily make sure those animals get fed and have water, et cetera, are suddenly ordered out of the area, and the animals, in numbering in the thousands, for various reasons, cannot be transported out, how do they deal with that? Well, very carefully.
19: Our ministry staff is providing support to the local emergency operations centers. We have agricultural coordinators installed into those centers that are working with rancher liaisons that is helping allow for information that's coming from our agriculture community to be moved very quickly into those emergency operation centers.
1: They actually have people riding around that can ride around. They're not necessarily doing it right now, but they're equipped to ride around on horseback or ATVs, which I guess would be allowed in that case, to find any cattle that have wandered off.
19: Yes. So if a ranch is under threat of fire, these folks head out on horseback or on ATVs, and they find the cattle, and they move them into either safe areas where there's feed and hopefully water, or else they move them onto buddy farms. They help coordinate that. And we've seen huge success since this program started in 2021, and we've seen a lot less mortalities happen on the landscape because of it. A really important example of how this worked just recently is at the Coldwater Indian Band area. They were put under evacuation order. 1,500 cattle were moved within 24 hours.
1: 1,500 cattle moved in 24 hours.
19: And are now safely at their buddy ranches. So this is an incredibly critical partnership that government has with the BC Cattlemen's, and we thank them for all of their efforts. I'd just like to add that the reason why this program works is that these are trusted folks on the ground. They know the landscape really well. They know the behavior of cattle really well. And often they know the ranchers really well. So there's a real trust factor there, which in an emergency is also really, really important.
1: All right. So we've talked about the latest from the minister on the evacuees. It's how they started this press conference, their first priority, which is actually an interesting choice because the staging and all this matters. Up next was Minister of Forests, member for Langford Highlands, Ravi Parmar, also the minister responsible for the BC Wildfire Service, giving the latest, also talking about the various numbers of fires, challenges, etc. Then it was the BC Wildfire Service, Cliff Chapman and others giving information. Then Minister Lana Popham talking about how agriculture is being impacted. It's after this that we move to question and answer, where among the things that pure coincidence has had me researching for the past few weeks, drought, drinking water, irrigation, and the role that they play in a disaster like this and in the recovery.
0: Thank you. Question for Minister
1: Neal. That's Keith Baldry, for those who don't know the voice.
0: Neal, could you walk us through the drought situation in terms of, we've heard stories of people concerned about their potential loss of drinking water, the impact on irrigation, and also just basically allowing livestock access to potable water. What's the situation?
7: Thanks, Keith, and thanks, everyone. I just want to reiterate what my colleagues have said regarding the safety of everyone in British Columbia, the loss of life, loss of animals, as Minister Popham mentioned, and the importance of us working together to get through this. Drought continues to intensify all across the province, but particularly in the Okanagan, the Nicola, and the Thompson regions. We know that drought is caused by multiple factors, a lack of snowpack, a lack of spring rains or summer rains. And as Cliff Chapman has said, we know that the worst fires burning in BC are in areas of severe drought. And in the Okanagan, the Bald Creek or the Bald Range fire, the Bradley Creek fire, the Kilpitik fire near Fintry, those are all on Okanagan Lake. And Okanagan Lake is recording its lowest levels ever since the province started recording those lakes. And
1: did you know that? Lake Okanagan is recording its lowest levels ever since the province started measuring them. If that isn't a good indication of the overall balance of perhaps a lack of participation in rainwater, as well as high temperatures that are likely to cause evaporation from that body of water, I don't know what is. I'm just actually going to replay that just to make sure, because that's one of the more interesting things that I heard come out of this press conference. Because if we take Lake Okanagan itself as a fairly reliable indicator of the ongoing balance of the water cycle, precipitation, rainfall versus evaporation due to the sun and heat, et cetera, we would expect that overall lake level, with other factors, of course, to function as a de facto measure of that balance. And the lake is lower than it's ever been.
7: Drought. And in the Okanagan, the Bald Creek or the Bald Range fire, the Bradley Creek fire, the Kilpitik fire near Fintry, those are all on Okanagan Lake. And Okanagan Lake is recording its lowest levels ever since the province started recording those lakes. And so if we don't have significant recharge in those areas, in those watersheds, we will start next season in potentially an even worse situation than we are this summer. So it's critical that we do our parts this year to really ensure that we conserve water as much as we can, understanding that we are in a wildfire risk in many parts of the province, and we need to do the best that we can to keep our homes and structures safe as well. In terms, Keith, of what you're suggesting, those low areas, we're working really, really closely with different regions, the Greater Vernon Water Board, the farmers and producers along Salmon River and Bassett Creek, really ensuring that we can do what we can to save their crops, but also work on focus as well on having enough water in those creeks so they don't run dry, so they don't affect our returning fish populations and potentially our drinking water situations as well.
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10: Minister, I'll ask again, is the province considering bringing in military help? The defense minister says they are at the ready. So I guess why not utilize their help if they are a potential resource?
1: 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I didn't realize. Have they not said yes?
17: I'll certainly turn it over to my colleague, Minister Green, and Kevin Denmar. Minister of Emergency Management and Climate Readiness is in constant conversation with officials back east, and certainly lots of conversations around support and need, but I'll turn it over to Minister Green to provide an update.
1: Are they saying no to help that's been offered by the Canadian forces in the wake of this disaster with thousands of people right now displaced from their homes? You'll hear that answer and more coming up right after this break.
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1: Thousands of people ordered out in the middle of the night in Summerland, Friday night into Saturday morning. We've been tracking the progress in the timelines for folks being allowed back into their community. Still at this point, not clear. A government press conference earlier today having media asking tough questions, including if Canada's Minister of Defense has offered help. Is British Columbia accepting that help from the Canadian forces? And if not, why not?
10: The defense minister says they are at the ready. So I guess why not utilize their help if they are a potential resource?
17: Yeah, I'll certainly turn it over to my colleague, Minister Green, and Kevin Denmore.
1: Minister Green.
17: To provide an update.
3: Thank you, Minister Parmar. Absolutely, we're in constant contact with federal counterparts.
1: There's weird edits that, like, that wasn't me that did that. That's how the stream went out earlier today. So I don't know why they have these crossfades in the middle of switching to the Zoom feed. I assume that there wasn't much tape lost there, but that's how it streamed out earlier.
3: We did submit a request for assistance, which was very quickly turned around by the federal government. Really appreciate the support on that. We need the assistance for additional accommodations. We have a large number of people evacuated from Summerland, the absolutely devastating fires there, and we want to make sure that we're able to support people in the coming days and weeks. We know that they're very likely going to be difficult, so we're making every effort to make sure that people get the support that they need, and I'll turn it over to Kevin Dunbar.
4: Thank you, Minister, and thanks for the question. So as the Minister mentioned, we are in regular coordination with our partners from the federal government. There are representatives from the federal government here in our Provincial Emergency Coordination Center coordinating with us. As the Minister noted, we submitted a request for federal assistance that is being reviewed and assessed currently. That request for federal assistance was focused on where is the province we needed additional capacity, which is really around appropriate accommodation for evacuees for the current wildfire events and any potential future wildfire events. So we are in regular contact with the federal government, and they have been incredibly receptive, incredibly supportive, and we'll be continuing to work very, very closely with them in the days and weeks ahead. Thank you.
1: All right. So that was the answer. I didn't hear a yes or a no there. I didn't hear a ruling out accepting an offer of assistance from the Department of Defense, but I also didn't hear it said that it would be necessarily engaged either. So there's some sort of odd ambiguity there that I don't quite understand. The next question was to do with the dump that's on fire in Summerland. And this is speaking to the infrastructure. And for those of you who missed the previous coverage that we did, among the infrastructure that Summerland has been grappling with as various things were either on fire or near things that were on fire, our first indication was actually before the order for all of Summerland was issued late Friday night. This is around 11 p.m. when it was said on the live stream by Eric Thompson that Summerland's water system at that point was reaching capacity or had reached capacity.
5: And again, that's at 273 Power Street. The District of Summerland is finding that their water system is being overloaded by the firefighting efforts. So there is likely a boil water advisory that will be coming into effect for anyone in the District of Summerland. I believe it's district-wide. I can't confirm that, but I do know that that will likely be coming shortly. So be prepared that you may hear of a boil water advisory.
1: Of course, you and I would know that it was a couple of hours later that the entire district would be subject to an evacuation order far above a simple boil water advisory. And it was the next morning at around 9 a.m. that we heard officials say that there was no potable water available.
5: No water available and power.
6: Well, we have water available.
1: This is Graham Stat, Saturday morning, 9 a.m.
6: Firefighters are using it. That's really important. Our water pressures have remained high. But what we don't have is potable water. We also have possibly unknown contaminations that could enter the water system because of maybe fire retardant that ends in the creek or things like that as the fire burns.
1: So that was as of Saturday morning. Sunday night, the status of the water system was also said to be in limbo. This is later on in the day.
5: I'm not sure what the situation is exactly with power. I think power might be on, but maybe there's still issues with water. And I think there are still issues with water and then restarting the water system. So
1: it was not until yesterday that we got a better sense of what had actually happened to the area's water system.
9: Of course, PIB. Go ahead, please.
0: So this one's probably for Graham.
1: This is a media question and answer.
0: It's two questions. There was a boil water notice issued because the water treatment plant in Summerland had to be shut down in order to protect its surfaces. Do you know if that site was impacted by the fire directly? And separately, based on the fire perimeter, from what I recall, the KVR rail and the trestle are within the fire perimeters. And can you say whether the state of those heritage assets?
7: Should we start with water?
8: Sure. Water, it's a live situation of fire around the water treatment plant.
1: This is as of last night, 6 p.m.
8: Facility itself remains intact. We have staff working in the water treatment plant with permission right now to get things going again, to start flushing systems, all as part of this reentry planning. But as mentioned, the landfill nearby is literally on fire.
1: So the garbage dump is near the water treatment plant, and the garbage dump is on fire. And you're about to hear a press conference from earlier today with Katie DeRosa asking those involved about those toxic chemicals and any hazardous fumes that could be created, among other things.
8: We're currently fighting it. It's not far from the water treatment plant. At this time, the water treatment plant's being stood up. We understand there is a boil water order that also can either get better or it can get more serious in terms of the consumption of that water once Interior Health comes along and starts to do some of the testing.
1: So they're not even guaranteeing that it'll get better before it necessarily. They say it might get worse. They don't know how bad the water is because the people who would be responsible for testing it can't get in yet. This is last night.
8: We will be doing a lot of testing, and in any case, we'll make sure before anyone reenters any part of the community, the water the situation with the water in that area is well understood.
1: And they went on to talk about, and I'm just looking here, it was addressed again a couple of seconds later.
8: So there might be, we need to go right now and acquire 50 of these things for this specific purpose in relation to the wildfire. We need to get this ready and have experts come in and look at why this thing's broken in order to get our water treatment facility. Those specific requests that are related to the wildfire that are going to incur cost to the public, we get pre-approval from the province through a process that it happens really quickly.
1: But as of the exact amount of time it will take to get the water treatment plant and the entire system back online to the point where potable water is available for neighborhoods, which will allow residents to return to those neighborhoods, they haven't done the assessment yet. And that's the most important thing for all of us to understand. But yes, it wasn't your imagination. He did point out that the garbage dump, apparently nearby the water treatment facility, is on fire or was on fire last night. And that also received an update earlier today in a question from Katie DeRosa.
10: Yes. So in Summerland, the dump is also on fire, and we're told that there's toxic material dating back to the 1950s. Are there any concerns about smoke or basically toxic smoke from that fire?
17: Yeah, I'll turn it over.
10: Done to mitigate it?
17: Yeah, no, it's a great question. I'll turn it over to my colleague, Cliff Chapman.
9: Yeah, thank you for the question. An emergency management and climate readiness may also want to add to this. From a wildfire perspective, you know, when you see other combustible materials outside of just, a forest burning, we obviously have great concern about what is in the smoke and what might be present in that toxicity of that smoke. That is why we partner so closely with with regional fire departments, with municipal fire departments who have the breathing apparatus, who can potentially take the safety measures required to go and still protect people's properties, still work on suppressing that wildfire. And obviously from our perspective, it is a big concern, for the BC Wildfire Service because we don't have the same breathing apparatus as fire departments.
1: And that's something that I think a lot of us would be forgiven for not knowing. It makes sense when you think about it, the type of breathing apparatus that would be required inside a structure as you're trying to knock down a fire in an enclosed space would be different than what you would want to have to lug around in the wilderness while you're digging a fire break. And yet a situation where you have an open wildland fire impacts impacting a literal garbage dump, you can see mixtures between the two environments easily arise.
9: Again, I'll stress our relationship over the years and our continued partnership with municipal departments and the Fire Chiefs Association of BC have allowed us to have this wonderful partnership where we do have folks, firefighters that can and will do suppression in those areas. Kevin, not sure if you have more to add.
4: Thanks very much, Cliff.
1: And it's Kevin Dunbar.
4: It's something that we are really, really aware of. And I think in that particular sense, and air quality across the board. So that's something that Cliff mentioned earlier as well around just air quality and health impacts. So we are really in close coordination with both the Ministry of Health and regional health authorities around air quality overall. And we're also in regular conversation with the Ministry of Environment around any hazardous debris as well. So this is something we're really, really well aware of. As Cliff mentioned, there are incredibly highly trained wildfire and municipal fire departments that are responding to this. And this is something we're going to have to be looking at both as part of the emergency response, but also something we're going to have to really turn our attention to as we move into recovery, long-term recovery, and ultimately trying to get people home as quickly and as safely as possible. Thank you.
1: Note the word trying, doing a lot of heavy lifting in that sentence when it comes to as safely as possible. So just so you understand the logical conditions here, we need potable water in neighborhoods before they're going to send people back to those neighborhoods. The logistics required to provision people with drinking water in a place where they just can't turn on the tap, it's probably easier to keep them in an evacuation center, as all of us can understand, just in broad strokes. But in order to do that, they need to flush the water distribution system for the entire municipality, or at least that area, have it turned back on again. Okay, to do that, they need the appropriate staff to do the inspections. So the staff can't get in yet because of the area still being under threat. They've got staff in their water treatment plant, which is something that Graham Stat with the district told media last night, inside. The problem is there's a garbage dump on fire nearby, and there's toxic fumes that might be dangerous coming out of it. So obviously there are certain air quality impact considerations that would need to be carefully weighed. I don't know how close it is, but it's near enough to the water treatment plant that it gets mentioned in a conversation about the water treatment plant. So perhaps until the fire dump or the dump fire, the literal garbage fire gets put out, we might have issues in terms of returning enough people at least to that area, depending on what sorts of materials there. So you see this, every problem has two or three nested problems underneath it that need to be solved. And so far, the key one that has to get solved before anything else happens is the fire risk has to be eliminated. And that hasn't happened yet. The area is still blocked off. The garbage dump is still on fire as of last night. Don't know if they've gotten it under control since or how long it might take. And once they get the assessors in, they can look at the infrastructure. Once they get the infrastructure tested and the water tested, they can send the people back. But you can see there's all these nested issues that have to be solved before you can jump forward. And people are going to be getting more and more frustrated the longer they have to wait. That is shaping up to be the big story here. Not necessarily the fire that seems to have spared most of Summerland, certainly the downtown portion. How long it'll take residents to get back in, actually, even though the fire is gone, and how much economic and social disruption will arise from that process is yet to be determined. We'll take a quick break. Up next, the information void. Wolf Deppner confronting individuals there. RCMP talking about their investigation to the best of their ability on this. And is it true that seniors who showed up at evacuation centers were being turned away and denied? Accusations of such have been made. The minister and her response also coming up. Don't go anywhere.
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2: A literal garbage fire among the problems being dealt with in Summerland right now, apparently burning near its water treatment plant. Water treatment plant did have staff in it as of last night, according to district representatives. Although the time it will take to get that water treatment system and distribution system back online, unclear this time. And Summerland has a water treatment system that has elements that are similar to those that we have here in the Victoria area. The one major difference that I've noted, though, is they have a water treatment plant and we don't, at least in terms of filtration. And among the concerns that have been consistently raised is what would happen if there was a wildfire with particulate matter, fire retardant, or other chemicals leaching into the Souk Lake watershed, into the reservoir. How would we deal with that as a community? And ultimately, we don't know. Ultimately, I guess we can just hope that we build our new multi-decade, what is it, $2 billion, something like that system as fast as possible. And hope that nothing like this happens here in the interim. Meanwhile, in Summerland, at least they have the treatment facility, but the treatment facility itself apparently isn't fully functioning at the moment. So they have people in it trying to assess it, but they need it online, working in the water clean before people can come back. And they need the fire actually knocked down everywhere before they can get the people in to do the assessment to make sure that the system works. And we even heard that that's a problem for RCMP as well, with the staff sergeant at a press conference earlier today saying that even RCMP apparently
3: can't. So it's very early days. I think that certainly this particular fire is being treated as suspicious as every fire is until proven otherwise.
2: Note the hedging there. It's this fire is being treated as suspicious as every fire is until proven otherwise. That does not necessarily mean that there was criminality involved in it being caused. And I noted that particular subtlety there that I think all of us should keep in mind.
3: As we know, my colleagues spoke to it earlier, that human-caused fire does not necessarily mean that it's arson. Or that whether this particular fire is human caused, we're at the early stages here. It's difficult for us to even get into the area simply due to the fact that the fire is still burning.
2: That's when Staff Sergeant Clark who's speaking.
3: So early days, investigation's ongoing, but well in hand.
2: So the investigation is ongoing, but you heard the hedging there, that yes, this fire is being treated as suspicious until proven otherwise. We can glean what we will from that without anybody necessarily jumping to conclusions. And it's after that we get to the clip that we actually played a short time ago on the show as sort of a preview for how we got here. This is where you have Wolf Deppner ask the question about the information void.
4: But what's sort of looming all over all of this is an information void. Why is the province expecting British Columbians to live in this information void concerning the number of structures lost? Why not provide a broad, high-level 30,000-foot overview of the number of losses in specific communities such as Summerland and more broadly across the province? Thank you.
5: Go ahead, Minister Green.
6: Thank you. I know how devastating it has been for so many people to learn that their homes may have been lost. And uncertainty is very difficult to live with when you're faced with such a profound loss of your comfort place, your memories. We want to make sure that we're contacting people responsibly. Part of that is waiting for a safe time for inspectors to get in to understand and assess the condition of people's homes. We have
2: So we can't get the inspectors in until the fire is taken care of. And the fire right now is being taken care of to the best of everybody's ability. But this is the layering of response and the timing that is required in terms of the orchestration is quickly becoming the story of the recovery process and how difficult it is to coordinate everyone.
6: Used heavy urban search and rescue in situations like this, and I expect that they will be tapped again. They have the equipment to safely reenter these areas and the knowledge and understanding to be able to do assessments of people's homes. I wouldn't want somebody to find out that their home had been lost on TV or on social media. It's an incredibly difficult thing to learn of. We want to make sure that people are being contacted directly, and that work is led by our local government.

0: and First Nations partners who have relationships on the ground with people in their communities. As soon as we're able to do these rapid damage assessments, we will, of course, get information to people. I totally empathize that the uncertainty is just really incredibly hard to sit with in moments of profound loss, and we will get information to people as soon as possible.
1: There is information that's being put out by people themselves, though, including accounts of folks that are trying to access resources at evacuation centers and potentially being turned away. And that was the next question that gets asked as to whether or not those accounts are true.
2: Difficult stories from people who've been in Penticton at the evacuation center, including elderly people who have been lining up to get help and have been denied and told to get insurance or asked about their to contact their insurance companies. What do you tell them, and where is the bottleneck in all that?
0: It's incredibly difficult to be evacuated. Oftentimes, in situations like this, we are seeing a lot of reports of people who did not have time to even, collect a bag. They just ran to their car.
1: Imagine you just run to your car, and then when you get out, you realize they're not going to let you back in for days or weeks. That's the thing that I think would get a lot of people, because you always assume, okay, I'll drive, and, you know, if it's so bad, I can go back and get it. But no, it's one way. You left with what you left with, and whatever's left behind is left behind, at least for the moment. And if you try to go in and get it, they will arrest you.
0: It's very difficult times. I want to acknowledge that. I also want to acknowledge how hard our emergency support services folks are working to be able to get supports for, 12,000 plus people who are evacuated suddenly in the wee hours. And also that there have been delays. We have worked through those delays over the weekend and put additional resources in place at our 1-800 number for people who are evacuated, as well as significant resources online to alleviate bottlenecks for people registering online for online supports. And we're sending folks to our emergency support services.
1: So I haven't heard any denials. I haven't heard the minister say that never happened. We never turned away any elderly people and told them to contact their insurer. What we're hearing is empathy about how difficult this is.
0: Centers, additional support through Service BC. All of these resources are in place, and we'll continue to increase the numbers in the days ahead. We know that we can expect some challenges with the rest of the season.
3: The PGA Tour's biggest stars compete across three tournaments.
4: The list of names that's been on that trophy is pretty special.
3: Golf's Championship Chase, the FedEx Cup Playoffs.
5: Absolutely perfect.
3: August 13th to the 30th on TSN.
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13: From the National Newsroom of the Canadian Press, I'm Karen Rebo. Many of the blazes burning across British Columbia have been smoked out for a number of days now. And although they've caused poor air quality, the smoke has helped in the firefight. The remarks from Cliff Chapman with the BC Wildfire Service come as a thick layer of smoke settles over the southern city of Penticton and drifts south from the Summerland region, where the Bald Range fire forced 20,000 people to flee when it erupted on Friday. Chapman says the smoke settled in valley bottoms and was helping suppress flames by preventing the fires from contacting clean oxygen and spreading. He says he's aware evacuees are frustrated, not knowing if their homes are still standing, but he notes the situation continues to be extremely challenging.
14: We are working around the clock on the Bald Ranch fire to try to establish control lines, to try to establish tactics that can allow the safe return home.
13: An estimated 50,000 farm animals are also facing the effects of wildfires on 146 agricultural properties under evacuation orders. BC's Agriculture Minister Lana Popham says the risk is being managed under programs including the BC government's Range Rider program, which brings livestock to safety during emergencies.
15: If a ranch is under threat of fire, these folks head out on horseback or on ATVs and they find the cattle and they move them into either safe areas where there's feed and hopefully water.
13: 100 Mexican firefighters are on the ground now to fight that Bald Range fire. They'll be joined by 102 firefighters from Costa Rica expected to arrive tomorrow. The Calgary police officer who was shot twice in Monday's brazen gunfight in a city park has been released from hospital. Police say the officer is recovering. Officers pulled over a man in a truck just before noon Monday when he stepped out of the vehicle and began shooting at police before running away. The chase ended with the suspect, a man police say was an organized crime figure, dead from a self-inflicted gunshot wound and floating in the Bow River. The Canadian Armed Forces is holding an event today with Canadian drone manufacturers to test their platforms in real-world scenarios. The event is being held at a NATO test center in the Ottawa Valley, set up for testing cutting-edge technologies. The federal government's looking to quickly adopt more drones as the technology continues to quickly develop. Lieutenant General Darcy Molstad, commander of the Canadian Joint Forces Command, says this is an example of how the military must do business with industry to innovate.
16: We have to work with them hand in hand because this is technology that evolves on a weekly basis in a modern operational theater.
13: He says this kind of event puts military drone operators in direct contact with industry experts developing the platforms. This is the Canadian Press. In sports, the Toronto Blue Jays got a 5-3 win over the Boston Red Sox. Starting pitcher Dylan Cease says the Blue Jays are picking up momentum as they've won 6 of their last 10 games, including 2 of 3 in Philadelphia on the weekend.
17: We've been playing really well, even you know, in Philly. I mean, fighting hard, doing the extra inning games, and just in general, I feel like we've been playing pretty clean baseball.
13: They'll play Boston again tonight. At the National Bank Open Tennis Tournament in Toronto, second-seeded Alina Rybakina outlasted Naomi Osaka in 3 sets to reach the semifinals. Rybakina will face American Coco Gauff in tonight's semi. It was a great day for American men's tennis players at the NBO in Montreal. Defending champ Ben Shelton, Lerner Tien, and Brandon Nakashima all won quarterfinal matches. Spain's Rafael Hodar also punched his ticket to today's semifinals. From the Canadian Press, I'm Karen Rebo.
18: A top executive coach says American workers need to address their fears that AI will replace them. Neil Shore says employees need to look beyond their fears and look at how they can up their own participation at work to stand out from the crowd.
19: That is a differentiator. And for as simple as it sounds, most people duck and hide, and I teach people to raise their hand and contribute.
18: A recent Reuters Ipsos poll reveals that 53% of Americans fear artificial intelligence could cost them their job, and Neil believes those fears could lead to workers starting to swirl. Shore says the swirls happen when you ruminate about your fears and make the situation worse than it actually is. Shore says workers will always bring uniquely human contributions to the table. And OpenAI is rolling out a new cyber defense system called Daybreak. It's similar to the Mythos system from Anthropic. Both are designed to use cutting-edge AI technology to help companies blunt cyber attacks, but both are also part of an AI arms race that has many people concerned. Tech Report, I'm Mark Mayfield.
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1: What about people entering the evacuation order site. Well, RCMP are patrolling, and yet we're told that at least one person, as of yesterday, who charged a roadblock, whatever that means, that's what police said, have been issued a significant fine. Somebody else, a male, we're told, was arrested relatively early in the exclusion zone being established, but they're taking it very seriously. We're told that not even professional assessors and whatnot have been able to reach some locations within the site yet, which, of course, is slowing down the process to get Summerland back online. The minister responsible asked about this earlier today, Ravi Parmar, facing questions from Alec Lazenby with Vancouver Sun.
20: To see if their property or a neighbor or a friend or a family member or their property is safe. And what do you tell the public in terms of, you know, maybe some of the dangers of doing this?
15: Minister Green?
0: It's an incredibly difficult time to be evacuated and not knowing how did your house make it through. Your memories and everything that's tied up with your home. It's difficult, and of course people would want answers. If an area is still in an evacuation order, though, do not enter. It is in an evacuation order for a reason, and that reason is to protect life and safety of residents, of first responders. Our first priority is making sure that people are safe. And that evacuation order helps us to be able to do that. We cannot safely have people re-enter unless we know that there is safe power supply, that there's no downed lines, that there's no hazard from any gas line impacts. The fire threat is very real and it's very volatile. Evacuation orders are in place. People need to respect that for the safety of themselves and for the safety of first responders who may be impacted.
1: And again, I haven't even mentioned the state of the electricity infrastructure for Summerland, but we know that the power was out for a significant portion of the community during the fire event late Friday night into Saturday morning. Again, that's another class of professionals, all of whom have years of experience to be qualified to make those assessments, that also will need to access those sites and perform assessments. I don't know how to look at a transformer and tell you whether it'll blow up when we try to turn it on, but there are people out there who know exactly that, who will be tasked with going through the infrastructure element by element to make sure that it can still support the loads that will be put on it in terms of electricity for electricity infrastructure, water for water infrastructure, and otherwise for thousands of people to come back to those neighborhoods. And they won't be allowed back until that's done.
0: As soon as conditions are safe, we will be supporting local governments and sending in teams to do those rapid damage assessments, and local governments will be connecting with residents to give them the information that they're looking for. But I ask that everybody please stay safe at this time. It's a concern of mine that people may be making choices that are not safe. Your life is the most important thing, and we ask that you respect all of those evacuation orders. I will now turn it over to Chris Clark.
1: We assume that we're also going to get another answer to the same question, it being turned over in that manner. Chris Clark, of course, with the Royal Canadian Mounted Police Staff Sergeant.
21: Thank you, Minister. Just to kind of reiterate, it's very important that people stay out of the areas where an order is in place. Not only for their safety, but for the safety of first responders who may be required to rescue you, if that's the case. However, it can also, bring resources away from fighting the fire as well. You would be subject to arrest in an area that that an order is active. As we saw on Sunday, fortunately, we haven't seen any reports of criminal activity. However, you would be subject to arrest and brought out. So once you're out of the order area, you're not allowed back in, and that's for, again, for everybody's safety.
15: Okay, our next question comes from Mark Page, Black Press Media.
2: This question is for Cliff Chapman or Mr. Parmar. Just want to get an update on, like.
1: Oh yeah, here we go. The conspiracy theory online stuff. Parmar has a lot to say about this.
2: How taxed are, BC wildfire resources right now?
1: Oh, never mind. He asks about this first. It's after his next question that he does after fatigue. I'm actually going to skip forward because that was about firefighters being fatigued.
2: This is a bit of a two-part question. Cliff, you spoke about stats on, intentionally caused human-caused wildfires. What about, human-caused wildfires that are unintentional? Obviously some of the wildfires this summer, the off-road vehicle ban, for example, is to prevent unintentionally human-caused wildfires. So maybe you could talk a little bit about the statistics for that, as well as, how misinformation, is playing into this fire season. A lot of people are, there's all kinds of conspiracy theories that I'm hearing from our local news outlets about, what people saying about the cause of some of the recent wildfires. And, is this creating a situation where it's more difficult for, BC wildfire and emergency responders to do their jobs as people, people don't trust the provincial government, and they don't believe the things that you have to say. Is this a difficulty that you're facing this season? And what do you think about the misinformation that you're seeing online?
14: Yeah, I'm happy to respond first, and then Minister Parmar may want to add in on this. Maybe I'll start with your secondary question around misinformation.
1: You and I heard him pause. He's thinking about how far do I want to go here? Because I think they're getting frustrated with the misinformation, just from the tone.
14: The BC Wildfire Service has worked extremely hard over the last number of years to showcase that we are doing everything we can to give transparent and as close to real-time information on any of our fires, as well as the situation in terms of our weather. We do that through our own social feeds. We do that through information bulletins. We do that through these media availabilities, as well as giving real-time videos out from our incidents. We have nothing to hide. We are an extremely proud organization
4: doing everything we can to try to protect.
1: That wasn't my edit, for the record. That was in their stream. And what I think it is I think that they went from in the room where Parmar was to the remote feed on Zoom. And there might have been a slight encoding difference there in terms of the timing, which would mean that it wouldn't be the cut would be audible. But I don't think we lost much there, just for the record. But that edit was not mine. It was part of the stream.
14: The homes in British Columbia, the people of British Columbia, and get people home who are evacuated. The conditions are very challenging. And when you add to those conditions by having misinformation on social media, our people are impacted by that. It's one thing to say something about what's happening maybe at a very senior level, but when you talk about our response, those are human beings on the end of the Pulaskis, on the end of those hoses. Those human beings, they might be actually in an area where their own home is on evacuation order. They may be coming from a different part of the province where they are under an evacuation order or alert. They are people of British Columbia, and they are doing everything they can, and so are we as an agency trying to get the truth out there. Just like last night's availability in Summerland, where we opened ourselves up to a town hall. We want people to know what's going on. We want people to know what they can expect. And we want to be truthful with everyone in BC about what we face. So I'll just leave it there. We can follow up on the stats around not unintentional human caused starts. There's a number of categories within that. I'm not going to speak to them here today, but there's a number of categories, and it's why you see us gradually introduce prohibitions, starting with usually category 3, moving to category 2 fires, then campfires, and now obviously with this new restriction that we put in place around off-road vehicles. So, that's something that we take seriously, and when the conditions call for it, we don't take these decisions lightly, but we do put them in place for a reason. Thank you.
1: And of course, it's not long before the conversation descends into concerns about misinformation on Facebook and X, and I'm sure we all know where that one's going to go. But there is an interesting remark that's made by Minister Parmar himself.
22: Much more I can add, other than if there's something I've learned in my time as BC's Minister of Forests, and in particular Minister responsible for the Wildfire Service, is the world is full of armchair firefighters. And so
1: the world is full of armchair firefighters, BC's Minister responsible for the Wildfire Service told media earlier today. How did he follow up on that? You'll hear it right after this break.
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1: Oh, you want to get the politicians fired up? You want to see that sparkle in their eye as they become alive to a threat that must be dealt with? Ask them what they think of the comments section on the internet.
22: I'll just add, thanks, Cliff. Not much more I can add other than if there's something I've learned in my time as BC's Minister of Forests, and in particular Minister responsible for the Wildfire Services, the world is full of armchair firefighters. And so those that intentionally are misleading people with AI-generated images, I would advise them, just like my predecessor once did in a different example, to go find something else to do.
1: Yeah, like maybe check and see if the municipality you're an MLA for has updated its fire governance bylaw this century. And if it hasn't, maybe do something about that. Hmm? Aren't you proud of me? I've managed to go through all of this coverage without pointing out the obvious thematic resonance here that could never have been intended because nobody knew there was going to be a natural disaster on Friday after I was really depressed on the show. And yet, if you actually rearrange the shows and play them backwards, it actually fits better with the depression after the natural disaster, which is weird, but whatever. I don't think we're all trapped in a simulation, but sometimes I wonder.
22: To make their lives happy. Those AI-generated images and other things are not helpful. And as Cliff rightfully said, these are our wildland firefighters working hard every single day. And it hurts to see those images and to see those comments on Facebook and X. And so
1: it hurts to see the comments on Facebook and X.
22: Again, I am so incredibly proud of Cliff and the team at the BC Wildfire Service. When we look at the work of the organization in terms of transparency and videos that have been coming out throughout the season and constant updates on the app, if British Columbians want to know what's happening with the wildfire situation, just download the app. All the information is there, and of course, these media availabilities provide more information with regards to what the situation is like.
0: And I think Staff Sergeant Clark has something to say.
1: And this is Staff Sergeant Clark again, RCMP.
2: Unfortunately, the misinformation is nothing new. It's something we've seen in a number of different investigations. And although people want answers now, oftentimes it takes time to really come to those answers. So please wait for verified official information, and please do not perpetuate, you know, rumors online.
1: It's an important thing to do. Don't do it.
2: About what the cause of the fire is. We're working towards those answers, and we will hopefully get those answers to you as soon as we can. However, it's not going to be immediate. It's going to take some time.
1: All right. I'm just looking here. There's then a question, it's from Check, and they're asking on what a typical timeline or goal would be for a response to a fire in a rural area.
0: Yes. Thanks for taking my question. My question's for Cliff Chapman. I understand you might not have the stats on you right now, but I guess what's the typical timeline or goal for response once a fire is called into a rural area to when crew arrives?
4: Yeah, I mean, that question is a little difficult to answer just in the sense of like what you mean by rural. So, let me try to answer it. So what I would say is that we have preparedness resources on in every single one of our zones across the province. There are 33 zones in this province. They represent different fuel types and different communities. We do not have crews in every single community, but we have response times to every single community and rural area in BC. When our conditions are such that they are right now, and they have been for the last number of weeks, our crews are within like a 5-minute deploy to an incident with a helicopter. Our air tankers are on the same preparedness level.
1: But they can only be in one location at once for that given apparatus, that given piece of equipment, which means that multiple fires that happen in different directions from the deployment zone would have different response times accordingly.
4: So when we get a confirmed initial phone report, and again, thank you to the members of the public who continue to detect fires and call them into us, we obviously take all of those reports and we act on them. And when the conditions are like this, we act on them by deploying resources. We sent a significant number of resources to the Bald Range fire, as we have every other fire that has occurred in the last number of weeks. And we aim to be there as quickly as we can possibly get there. That's why we use aviation assets. That's why we have over 150 helicopters on standby with us right now and or working with us. It's why we've added 9 air tankers to our air tanker fleet over the last number of weeks, is so that we can surge to new starts while still supporting the existing fires on the land base.
1: And that's all the time they have for today.
0: Thank you. That's all the time we have today. Thank you all for joining us.
1: So anyway, that was earlier today. That press conference was getting underway around the same time my show started. It happened while we were reviewing what's been happening over the past couple of days. But now you're pretty much up to date as to the state of this. So we've gone through the various issues. There's still thousands of people displaced from their homes in Summerland. We don't know exactly when they're going to be able to get to go home. And furthermore, there will not be a situation where everybody is allowed back in at once. It's going to be staged. in terms of various phases. We also don't know how large each phase or each stage might be. They need to make sure the area is safe with respect to wildfire, which also includes a literal garbage fire at the dump, which is located near the water treatment plant for the district that, as of last word, firefighters are still trying to knock down. It's posing a challenge, understandable. After the fire is dealt with, they will have various assessment professionals go back in and inspect things like the water system, things like electricity transmission. Gas lines were another one that I heard mentioned earlier today. Unclear exactly how long all of those assessments might take. Only after those assessments have been performed in the neighborhood or the given location is deemed to be safe will people be permitted to return to their residence where they were displaced from, some of whom apparently, according to what the minister had to say a short time ago, left with little more than the clothing on their backs, jumped into the car and drove away, perhaps not fully appreciating that they would be legally prohibited from going back to get anything that they forgot, which of course is going to be likely creating any number of tense situations as people get emotional. They try to force their way back in. We've already had a situation where at least one person's been arrested for being inside the exclusion zone. Unclear if additional arrests have taken place since then. Furthermore, we had apparently somebody try to charge the roadblock. I don't know what that means, but it sounds sort of terrifying. And it was said that that person was issued a fine. That's in one of the press conferences that we monitored. So that should get all of us up to date for the moment. But there are many questions that remain unanswered. The most important question for a person in Summerland is, when can I go home? And we don't have an answer for you there yet. We just have a set of conditions that we can watch for that need to be layered on top of each other in a specific order. And that in and of itself, the coordination for efficient response to declare an area safe to re-enter once the fire danger has passed, is perhaps the story that's going to be told going forward. And yet the most shocking thing that I've heard today, and it was sort of an aside, it was actually Keith Baldry, full credit to Keith for asking the question. It was right off the top in Q&A. He was asking about water, irrigation, water systems, drought, things like that. Minister Kelly Green said that Okanagan Lake itself is at the lowest levels we have ever seen right now. Now, perhaps somebody can go back to the 1800s and find a purported measurement that might contradict that. But in terms of modern measurement taking, government of British Columbia, they monitor the amount of water in the giant lake. Apparently, it's the lowest that it's been since we started measuring it. This implies that next season might actually be worse, because if we imagine Okanagan Lake itself as a proxy to measure the balance between precipitation and evaporation in terms of overall climatic change, we could also infer that if Okanagan is the lowest that it's been since we started measuring, that it's possible that the forests surrounding Lake Okanagan are also the driest that they have been since we started measuring. And if they're the driest that they've been since we started measuring, and that, much like the level of a lake, is something that accumulates season over season over season over time, or perhaps depletes similarly over time, that may portend similarly explosive situations in future. I know, right? You can't explain the lowest level of Okanagan in modern history with arson. You can't explain that one. That one's climate change. At least I think. I don't know. Maybe somebody out there can come up with an alternate idea that would explain that. So that's the situation, such as it stands right now. We have time. We can do some text response at 71010 on your wireless device. Let's see. Oh, I have people saying, Ravi has his PhD in firefighting, right? Perhaps somewhat flippantly. I don't believe the minister has a background or an expertise in either forest management, firefighting, or indeed basically many things that are related to his overall portfolio. But we also know that ministers of the crown need not be experts in their particular field. Sure, it can help, and you can take the position that a person should have a certain level of expertise to be the minister of the crown. But ideally, we want to surround that minister by experts who know the files backwards and forwards, and who collectively between them have a better understanding of the field than any one individual, expert or otherwise, ever could. The minister's job, and we talked about this during a number of different sagas we've covered, is to be the human proxy within the bureaucratic system. The bureaucracy is responsible for following the instructions of generally words on paper. Think of it like a giant computer system of people following carefully written instructions and working like a giant machine. The job of the minister is to not be a machine. The job of the minister is to be the human being who sits above it all and makes a political judgment as to whether the machine itself is producing the outcomes that you and I would like to see. And if the machine is not producing those outcomes, then the minister is empowered, collectively either through regulation or by statute with their colleagues in the Legislative Assembly, to change the programming of the machine. It's not for the public service to second guess what the machine is doing and to try to steer it themselves. That's the minister's job. So he doesn't need to be an expert, to be the sort of human proxy, if you will, at the pinnacle of that system. But I do appreciate the irony in him scolding armchair firefighters out there, because far as I know, I don't think he's fought many fires either. But you can also argue that he's doing the right thing by ceding to their judgment and their advice, and perhaps there is something there. So anyway, texture at 71010 writes, fun fact, did you know it says there that the area around Summerland is considered high desert? I had actually heard that texture, although I'm not sure what the actual classification of difference is of so-called high desert. There's clearly enough trees there to burn, as we saw in this firestorm. I hadn't heard that, but it wouldn't surprise me. How's that for an explanation? But yeah, no, I'm sitting here thinking Lake Okanagan at the lowest level we've ever seen, which means that it's actually being depleted season over season. So what is next season going to be like? And the season after that? I don't know. Anyway, quick break. More after this.
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1: Just actually, I've got CTV News Channel. I usually have CTV News Channel on during the show here. I'm actually watching a report on that screen. I don't even know if we can get audio on that right now, the way this room is wired. But it's Andrew Johnson reporting, and it's a story that cycled through a couple of different times. And among the issues that are being focused on right now is that Summerland itself, largely tourism-dependent summer boom economy, which, of course, is going to be upended by this evacuation. But the supports for small businesses, which is something that we heard in the press conference that took place at 6 o'clock last night by the incident commander with the BC Wildfire Service, as well as other supports. I believe it was Graham Statt with the district who also talked about supports for small businesses. That's going to be a significant economic consideration, because even if we made the situation safe, which will take a while, and even if we had all the assessors go back in and all the ticketed red seal, whatever it is, because we have this expertise and specialization in just about every type of infrastructure that we have. You can't have an expert electrician go in and check the gas or vice versa. So there's going to be different crews of people checking different things at different times. Once they do their work and sign off on, yeah, you can turn this on and it's not going to burst into flames or whatever. Then once the people go back, that doesn't mean the customers come back. That doesn't mean the tourists come back. That doesn't mean the people who are vacationing in Summerland have a situation where they've now had that experience that they probably paid some money for, you would think. Are they going to go back, or are they going to worry about the next wildfire? Are they going to worry that they might find themselves being evacuated? I actually know some people who are summering in Summerland, appropriately named, who found themselves displaced. And they were there, of course, for leisure. They live here on Vancouver Island. And, yeah, I think they might be thinking twice before they go back, even once it's, quote, unquote, declared safe. But there's a number of very interesting stories that are taking place right now. In fact, I just had somebody send me some information. The script says, when Joel Patan and his family escaped their home near Summerland, it says flames had traveled kilometers in just minutes. They were already at his back door. Wow. No, there are harrowing stories that are emerging from this community. And I can tell you right now, it's going to need the help of higher levels of government going forward. Even once the damage is cured, the social fabric being damaged, the economic ties that have been damaged, they're going to require some sort of help from higher levels of government. So we'll continue to follow these stories, because I hate to say it, I'm not trying to scare anybody here, but what if it was you and me? What if we had a huge wildfire that we thought ordinarily would not be possible, but becomes more possible as we continue to move forward in a world where things are on balance drier and hotter? We are surrounded by forests as far as the eye can see, in those rolling green hills to the west of us. Not so much necessarily on the Saanich Peninsula, but mostly to the west of us. We are not immune from these things. We need to make sure that our infrastructure is up to snuff to be able to keep people safe in these moments of need. Texture at 71010 writing, oh, don't make this about going after Ravi Parmar. Honestly, here's the thing. If I see him making a mistake as a minister, I'm going to call it out. As far as I can tell, this is a new type of catastrophe that has manifested here in extremely unusual weather conditions. The firefighting apparatus of the province itself is probably learning quite a bit about it as they go. And I don't think you can put any of that at the feet of the minister. Furthermore, if I can just pause here for a moment, a bunch of people were clamoring for a state of emergency to be called before we actually got to this. I wonder if those people will be as confident in their calls for a state of emergency to be declared, depending on how many days or weeks the displacement of people from Summerland drags on. Because that's essentially among the implications of what's happening here. It's not just about bringing resources to bear. In fact, we were told there was not a state of emergency that was necessary for all appropriate resources, all available resources to be marshaled to this fire. What the state of emergency did is give the government the ability to suspend civil liberties, invoke travel bans, do things like that, commandeer people's private property, et cetera, et cetera. Okay, but is that really something that we wanted the government to do? Or now that they have it and you have thousands of people who can't legally go home, even though they might be of the opinion that they should be allowed to go home, I wonder how long it's going to take for complaints to start arising from the other side. I wonder how angry those internet comment sections might get from somebody who's in an RV in a parking lot somewhere a couple of hundred miles away, for day after day after day, and as those turn into weeks, et cetera, et cetera. That's also something that I think government might not have been overt in talking about and yet is likely weighing very carefully, is that all of us went through a traumatic sequence of events with COVID-19. A lot of us, whether we admit it or not, I think will have deeply ingrained psychological impacts when it comes to government telling us to do things, when it comes to our civil liberties, when it comes to controls. Now, you might say, I'm fine, Adam. It didn't impact me at all. Okay, good for you. Impacted me a lot, a lot. Maybe I didn't see it as much while I was in it, but especially now that I'm removed from it, looking back, I keep going, oh God, we did all that stuff, didn't we? Accordingly, people don't respond the same way that they did before when there are things like government controls put in place, when there are things like travel bans put in place. So that's likely one of the issues that government is going to be very aware of. It could explain why they were so reluctant to declare the state of emergency in the first place. And I do think that that's one of the factors that we should at least put out there. Again, I don't usually find myself apologizing for the BC government. And yet, I can see a potential issue there that would explain why there was a hesitation. Because the state of emergency, the declaration, that didn't put any extra resources on the fire. That gave them the legal tools to make incursions on your rights and my rights if necessary. And that's a sensitive thing to do in our political climate. Texter writes, let people go back at their own risk. See? Just like this. Listen. Texter writes, the Orwellian control is ridiculous. My cousin, the texter writes, lives in Colombia. Says, and had a large earthquake yesterday. Did it? Says, building beside him collapsed. Well, that's terrifying. Says, was no Orwellian control, and he went back into his building to get some things at his own risk. It says, enough with the nanny state safety authoritarianism. Let adults make their own decisions, period. That's the other side of this. On one side of the government, you had a bunch of people clamoring, saying, call a state of emergency. Call it. Okay, we've got our state of emergency. People are being told that you just can't legally do things that you used to be able to legally do. And the government gets to decide how long that lasts. Okay. How long will they have that consent from the people? How long will they have that social license from the electorate? That's a finite resource. And we discussed that to no end during COVID-19. And accordingly, the longer these displacements last, I think the less tolerant people might become. And that's something that the government will have to manage very carefully. And I'm sure they don't need me telling that. I'm sure that they were aware of it the whole time. Texter at 710-TED writes, Ravi is useless. Don't sugarcoat it. Look, I try to give my honest assessment of various members of government. Ravi Parmar, given his, I don't want to say relative lack of experience, but there are people in that legislature who have been involved in politics for decades, and he hasn't been alive long enough to be involved in politics for several decades. Given that his age and his level of experience, the guy actually has very highly developed abilities. He's among their better public speakers in pretty much any file. Now, I understand that I don't want to go around telling the government how great it is, because there are those of us who need to fulfill our roles in terms of critics and whatnot. But if there is anybody in that caucus who I was going to say didn't seem like they knew what they were doing and were incompetent, Parmar would not be on that list. He's the opposite. He's one of their more competent in personalities in terms of being able to handle himself in public, despite not being an expert who's been steeped in these issues for years. But nobody tell him I said that. I'm sorry. What can I say? What can I say? He's not doing bad. Not so far. Not in this disaster. This is a bad, bad situation that everybody's in right now. If the government had made clear errors, I'd be the first to say this government is at it again. They're making clear errors. I haven't seen a lot of that, if any of it yet. So it is what it is. Texture 71010 writes, the people screaming to have a state of emergency, it says, are most likely to be Liberal or NDP bots, it says, because state of emergency is always their goal. Texture was a lot of conservatives that I saw calling for a state of emergency. Not going to name names. It's okay. But I don't think they fully understood what they were asking for. And I'm thinking now that we're in one and the government can decide to sustain it as long as they decide to sustain it, the hesitation might become easier to understand, at least in my view. You can disagree. Feel free. Texture 71010 writes, Adam, those nanny state comments sound exactly like what was said during COVID. Yeah, they do. And it's because a lot of people had their reservoir of social trust, if you'll pardon the use of that term, depleted during COVID. And I think a lot of us actually had our capacity to obey the state exceeded by what the state asked of us during COVID. And I think that that's going to cause permanent changes in how a lot of people respond in a lot of situations. Now, again, that doesn't mean the government can't declare states of emergency. It means that when the government does it, they need to be sensitive. that there's going to be people out there that might respond in a way that doesn't on its face seem to make sense until you realize what their cumulative psychological impacts have been with the government saying, you can't do this thing that you need to do because we said so. And anybody who literally left with nothing but the clothing on their back from their home in Summerland, who was not like a tourist or somebody who was just there on vacation anyway, somebody who maybe was of modest means or might have health problems or might be a senior, it's going to be very difficult for them to obey these orders, especially if we get to a point where the fire is not there anymore. They know that their apartment is still there, but they're still not allowed in because there's several layers of experts that have to go in to sign off on things before they're allowed to go there. That's going to be causing friction if it continues to happen, but we'll have to see. Texture 71010 writes, let's see, got people. Ravi Parmar has backbone. Yeah, he does, actually. I think that's one of his more positive traits. But again, don't tell him I said that. Texture 71010 writes, good afternoon, Adam. It says it's very easy for someone to demand the ability to do something that is risky when they don't have to pay for the medical costs should they get hurt. Well, I think a lot of people don't accurately assess the risk to themselves. Like, I don't think anybody goes into that fire zone going, oh, I'm going to go in here and get myself in trouble and have to be rescued to cause a huge amount of problem. The reason they go there is they think that the risk is overstated. The reason they go there is they're convinced that it won't happen to them. It would happen to somebody else, but not them. So there's no harm in them going in. At least that's what they tell themselves. And maybe on an individual basis, they might be right. The problem is if everybody tells themselves that and goes in anyway, it's going to happen to somebody. So it's almost a self-fulfilling prophecy. So everybody has to stay out, not necessarily because they were the problem, but because the precedent that they would set would surely be used by somebody else to cause more trouble than it's worth. Texture 71010 writes, they've all signed on. It says here, I don't even know what this is. It says they've all signed on to Agenda 2030, it says, and you're still on the climate crisis narrative, it says. You're still pushing that, so it's been noted. Oh, noted. Are you writing it down in a little book? It says they're going to use the climate crisis to lock us down next time. Are you going to be pushing for that too, Adam? How are they going to use the climate crisis to lock you down? I don't even think they're going to be able to lock people down for very long with this fire, Texter. That's where I'm telling you that I'm watching this story to go from here. And I'm also, and this is speculative, you know, concocting a hypothetical scenario. It's speculation. Maybe it's wrong. But I think it's charitable speculation on the part of the government. This is a government that faced broad criticism for a seeming reluctance or a hesitation to declare a full-blown provincial state of emergency. They finally did it on Saturday after this fire happened. A lot of people out there were going, why are they waiting? Why are they waiting? Declare the emergency. Declare the emergency. Maybe they're doing it because they know that there's a sensitivity where people are worried about governments declaring state of emergencies where there's civil liberties will be not violated necessarily, but could have incursions made on them. And maybe that's why government was hesitating, because it knows that once it does that, there are going to be people out there who suspect that they're going to be locked down or whatever, and they won't respond well. That's speculative. That's a theory. But I think it's also a theory that's charitable to the government, so they probably wouldn't mind me floating it, even if that wasn't their motivation. But I think that might explain some of the otherwise hesitation that we've seen. Texter writes, they'll probably start, it says, with no gas. You can't travel because I need the gas for the war or something. Wow, the war. There's also a war in this speculation. Which war specifically? Or perhaps we'll just enter an age where there always is one. We'll just switch from place to place. We need more gas for the war. Well, that actually happened. That's there was gasoline rationing during World War II. Hell, there was rationing all across much of the Allied powers and actually the Axis powers, come to think of it, during World War II. You and I have lived in a relative age of abundance compared to, or perhaps, I don't know if you're a lot older than I am, but you and I have lived in a relative age of abundance compared to those who actually went through a real war where you just couldn't get some products because all industrial capacity was being turned again to the manufacturing of munitions, vehicles, weapons, and those sorts of things. But we haven't really seen that, not on a global scale, not for about 70 years now, 60 years maybe, just thinking through here. See, it would be 50, 26. Yeah, call it 75, 76 years. Because I'm trying to think, because it was 1945, everybody came back. That was when we started to repurpose factories' munitions. It wasn't until the 50s that things started comparatively booming. Although the baby birth rates went up, surely, quite quickly after 1945. I'm just thinking in terms of the economic bounce back from that. But yeah, that's passing out of living memory for many folks, if not already. Texture 71010 writes, the constant war. 1984 had that. Good job, Texture. Yeah, Orwell. I don't know. I'm just not going to think about it. I'm going to choose not to think about that today, Texter. We're not going to get locked down. Actually, the cynical side of me says that governments, even if they wanted to lock us down, they just couldn't do it because people have a finite ability to obey. And I think we saw that during COVID. You can think that the government could just lock people down forever, and it works for a while. 2 weeks to slow the spread, 2 months, and then we get to the point where it's been a year and a half, and you got people who are literally forming convoys and driving to Ottawa. There are limits to how much any population will accept. And I think that we exceeded those limits during COVID. And yeah, hindsight is 2020. Can't turn back time, but we can be more careful with our policy responses in future. We'll have more in a moment.
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13: Oh, now I've got people texting me asking me if the vaccine caused miscarriages. I'm pretty sure COVID did, although it's been a long time and my memory's kind of fuzzy. And that was the internal debate, by the way. It was, if COVID does this and the vaccine does this, then what is the moral balance between mandating that people have something? And if there is a chance of a side effect, if the side effect was greater than the side effect of infection itself or the negative implications of infection itself, how should we balance that? Like it was this moral dilemma that nobody could win, that became a public policy question. And I think a lot of us are still kind of trapped there psychologically. And I don't mean to speak poorly of those who have a really sensitive reaction to all of this, but I really do believe it. And one of the things that I find just shocking, just to sit here and think about it, is that COVID itself was what? March 17th, 2020, I think is when the emergency gets declared. That's the date that I have in my head. And then the convoy is early 2022. At that point. So it was just under 2 years, and it's been 4 years since late 2022. And yet it probably doesn't feel that way, does it? For me, it feels like that time while we were all locked down was probably, like, it feels like it was a decade, and it feels like it's probably been about 6 months or a year since then. If I were to just tell you my intuitive sense of time without sitting down and looking at the numbers and thinking about what's happened. And that probably in and of itself is a symptom of trauma or something, but it seemed like we spent a lot longer in that 2 years than it does that we've seen in post-COVID, if you want to call it that, if we want to call the 2022, give or take, the end of 2022 into 2023 post-COVID. It feels like it's only been about like 6 months or a year since all that, at least from my point of view. And it's actually backwards. So I'm not sure if that ever goes away, or maybe that's just going to be part of how this generation went through a specific global hardship. But it is what it is, and people feel very strongly about it. So I'm not surprised when I see it come up in various political debates and political discourse. It's unfortunately a very polarizing thing. I don't think that we're ever going to find full consensus among

0: those who really passionately disagreed with each other on there, which means that we can either stay fighting about that forever, or we can just say it sucks that we were all there, to use some blunt language, and to say that we don't want to let it rob the rest of our lives from us. But maybe it will. Maybe it's too late. Maybe we're all scarred and we'll just have these emotional responses anytime the government ever tells us to do anything ever again. That'd be quite unfortunate, but I can't rule it out either. Nevertheless, we can refocus to what the conversation was actually about today. We're thinking of the thousands of people right now who have been displaced from their homes in Summerland. You know why? Because they went through COVID too. They went through all of those other difficulties and hardships too. They were facing the economic headwinds that are impacting small businesses and other folks here with the trade war and all the tariffs and everything else. They were facing all of that before this wildfire turned their lives upside down. And I think I speak for everyone when I say that our thoughts are with them and that we are watching various levels of government very carefully, because the government is the only thing that a lot of these people can turn to in their time of need. It was the government that made the decision to force these people from their homes, whether they wanted to leave or not. And the government has a responsibility to take care of them and to make sure that those people are supported. That's the two-way street that exists in the social contract. If we are going to be bound and obedient to those who rule over us and can issue these orders at the drop of a hat, seemingly, then those who rule over us have a responsibility, a duty, in fact, to take care of us and ensure that we are provided what we need to get through. And that, I think, is the job that media and many others will be doing in terms of making sure that the government fulfills its obligations to the people of Summerland, given that those thousands of people obeyed the order that was given to them on Friday night and left their homes behind, not knowing when or if they would see them again. These are my opinions, as always. You can agree or disagree, as always. But I do appreciate you considering them either way. Stay safe and have a nice day.
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5: From the National Newsroom of the Canadian Press, I'm Karen Rebo. Many of the wildfires burning across British Columbia have been smoked out for a number of days now. And while it's led to poor air quality, it has helped in the firefight. Cliff Chapman with the BC Wildfire Service says a thick layer of smoke has settled over the southern interior city of Penticton from the Summerland region, where the Bald Range Fire is burning on the western shores of Okanagan Lake.
6: That smoke, albeit very difficult for us to live with, is also helping suppress the wildfires. It is helping to ensure that the wildfires do not receive clean oxygen. And because every time we see the air clear, like we saw in Summerland on Friday night, we see significant and extreme to explosive fire behavior.
5: The out-of-control fire still burning has impacted tens of thousands of farm animals and pets, on top of forcing 20,000 people to evacuate their homes. The fire has already been linked to one human fatality west of Summerland. An animal sanctuary was also destroyed in the flames, but all the animals survived, including bats, skunks, a porcupine, and a baby beaver named Poppy. Ontario's Natural Resources Minister says people should not wait for a ministry ministry evacuation order if wildfires start near their community. The comments come as the Ontario government faces criticism about late fire evacuation warnings last month. Mike Harris spoke to reporters in Toronto yesterday.
2: Obviously, we try and give as much warning as we possibly can. And I think that's one of the things that we really want to press upon communities. If you see fires starting and you're able to evacuate, you should do it. You don't necessarily have to wait for the MNR or the government to come in and say, you know, you better get out. Folks on the landscape know their communities better than anybody else.
5: Harris says the province was dealing with a rapid increase in fires last month, many of them in remote areas where smoke and dangerous flying conditions made it tough to get crews in quickly. The province now says 152 fires are burning across its north, with only 12 out of control. Montreal Police Chief Fadi Daguerre told a public meeting last night that three officers have been suspended since a patrol unit was dismantled in June over allegations of misconduct and racism.
7: He says police first learned in March of alleged racist behavior involving officers at the station. Three were suspended, three were assigned to administrative duties, and the remaining members were transferred elsewhere. He stresses that not every officer in the 16-member unit was accused of misconduct and that the internal investigation continues. A prosecution spokesperson says police have not submitted a request to initiate criminal proceedings against the officers. These allegations have renewed long-standing concerns about racism and racial profiling in Montreal Nord and prompted calls from residents for more information about the investigation. Hannah Stolz, The Canadian Press.
5: This is The Canadian Press. In sports, the Toronto Blue Jays got a 5-3 win over the Boston Red Sox. Starting pitcher Dylan Cease says the Blue Jays are picking up momentum as they've won 6 of their last 10 games, including 2 of 3 in Philadelphia on the weekend.
8: We've been playing really well, even you know, in Philly. I mean, fighting hard, doing that training games, and just in general, I feel like we've been playing pretty clean baseball.
5: They'll play Boston again tonight. At the National Bank Open Tennis Tournament in Toronto, second-seeded Alina Rybakina outlasted Naomi Osaka in 3 sets to reach the semifinals. Rybakina will face American Coco Gauff in tonight's semi. It was a great day for American men's tennis players at the NBO in Montreal. Defending champ Ben Shelton, Lerner Tien, and Brandon Nakashima all won quarterfinal matches. Spain's Rafael Hodar also punched his ticket to today's semifinals. From the Canadian Press, I'm Karen Rebo.
9: A top executive coach says American workers need to address their fears that AI will replace them. Neil Shore says employees need to look beyond their fears and look at how they can up their own participation at work to stand out from the crowd.
10: That is a differentiator. And for as simple as it sounds, most people duck and hide, and I teach people to raise their hand and contribute.
9: A recent Reuters Ipsos poll reveals that 53% of Americans fear artificial intelligence could cost them their job, and Neil believes those fears could lead to workers starting to swirl. Shore says the swirls happen when you ruminate about your fears and make the situation worse than it actually is. Shore says workers will always bring uniquely human contributions to the table. And OpenAI is rolling out a new cyber defense system called Daybreak. It's similar to the Mythos system from Anthropic. Both are designed to use cutting-edge AI technology to help companies blunt cyber attacks, but both are also part of an AI arms race that has many people concerned. Tech Report, I'm Mark Mayfield.
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1: It's Good News Tuesday. Welcome to the show from the nation's capital all across Canada here for you. I'm Shane Hewitt in Ottawa. Ryan O'Donnell is in Calgary and David Hunter is in downtown Toronto. For another edition, Shane Hewitt and the Night Shift. Season 3 is upon us. It's hard to believe that that's the case. But here we are, and it's kind of fun digging into it. Good News Tuesday today. What is the point of Good News Tuesday? Well, sometimes we feel like we're surrounded by all kinds of bad news. And why not celebrate? Try to work a little harder to try to find the silver lining, if you will, on some of the things going on. That doesn't mean we don't talk about hard things or big things or important things. We just try. Sometimes we succeed, sometimes we do not, to find the silver lining in some of these conversations. So if you have any good news you would like to share, no matter how big or how small, 71010 is the text line. And it doesn't matter what city you're in, you can text it in. And it'll come to us. So even if you normally text in Montreal and I'm in Ottawa, we get the text messages from everybody. So we get to see them all. So it's cool. So it will come to us. You can also use that microphone button. It's a talkback feature on the iHeart app. Good news makes good news, babies. The more good news we hear, the more good news we tend to find. Ryan O'Donnell, you're up first. Good News Tuesday. Share the good, my man.
2: Good news. I actually have some just like a nice, wholesome, small business good news story today. Hmm. I have a skateboard that I really want to get displayed in my new apartment. And skateboards are kind of weird to hang up. You know, they've got like some interesting, you can get hooks for them, but they usually require lots of like screws and drills. Like it kind of makes a mess of your wall from everything I was reading online. And I live down the block from a skate shop, a very popular one in Calgary. And so I walked in fully expecting to go buy one of these like big hooks. And the guy working there, he's like, how many boards are you hanging up? Just one. He goes, okay, I'll be right back. I'll get something for you. And he just leaves the store. Okay. What are you doing? He comes back in with a nail and these like plastic zip ties. And he goes, take this, take that, loop it through here, put that in your wall, you're done. I'm like, okay, what do I owe you? He's like, nothing. Just take it and go. Like, you're good, man. Like, so he showed me how to hang it up. I'm assuming he grabbed this literally out of like the toolbox of his car down the block and just passed it to me. And I was just so grateful that I wanted to buy something, but I didn't, cause I didn't really need anything other than that. But it was just such a nice encounter that really, really made my day, honestly.
1: I think that's beautiful. Good news. David. Do you as badly as I do want to see a video of Ryan O'Donnell in a skate park? Because I feel
3: I do. I think I would be even worse, though. I have seen, however, like mounted skateboards on the wall also doubling as bookshelves, which I think is kind of a cool idea. That's neat.
2: Yeah, but there's a lot you can do with the boards. I want to just be clear here. Laura, my fiance, is the skateboarder. I'm the one who just wears the skateboarding clothes. I'm the poser. Laura's legit. I just wanted to set the record straight there.
1: The poser. Yeah. That's a word I haven't heard in a long time.
2: Right? Still right. Alive and well.
1: I think that's a nice business story. That is good news. Awesome stuff. David Hunter, downtown Toronto. Good News Tuesday.
3: Good news. If you're a Torontonian, you might know about Cops Records on Queen Street. And today coming into the show, I was a little bit early, had a little bit of free time, so I browsed the $1 records bin and I picked out a couple of really interesting looking records, from the bottom of the barrel. There was one that had absolutely no label and it's apparently it was a recording of a worship session from a church in 1968. So I want to hear what these people, these silent generationers, sound like. For a dollar, I mean, come on, you can't go wrong.
1: Can't go wrong. Deals also a part of my good news for Good News Tuesday, I have to tell you. So I do like to shop the auctions and I do like to find some of the things. And a couple of things happened to me. I accidentally bought too many pillows. Ryan's Auntie Nick actually needed some pillows.
2: I am aware. I was informed of, she actually still doesn't know how many pillows you're sending her, by the way.
1: Four. She's got four. She needed
2: She's
1: four.
2: She's very excited about
1: okay.
2: four.
1: Okay. Yeah. Which is Ryan's dad's sister.
2: Yeah.
1: And, so that just worked out by accident, which was cool. to be able to do that. And then there was another auction, small town auction, that I got these lamps. And so when you read something online, you know, you kind of see it. You see the pictures and you're like, oh yeah, that's cool. I think that's going to be great. And then you read it and you kind of gloss over some details, right? Because by this point you're already sold. And there was two sets of lamps. And I don't even, is it like a cherub? Is that how you say it? Like, you know, like the little chubby baby?
2: Cherub. Yeah.
1: And so there was these lamps, and I'm on my flight. I'm flying, and this is technology. Like, I'm flying Porter. They've got great Wi-Fi on their flights. And I'm on an auction shop shopping on my flight. And there's these two lamps, and this lady's sitting next to me, and she's watching her show. She's like expert flyer. She's the one that shows up and takes her iPad, and she's got it all set so it fits perfectly in the seat back so it hangs. And she's got her little neck pillow and her shawl to keep her warm and her iPod super duper pro big $800 headphones. Like, she is organized watching her shows. I was like, excuse me, do you think it's weird to buy lamps that have fat babies on them? She's like, oh yeah, that's weird. And then I zoomed in and she was like, oh, but that's kind of cute. So I tried to buy these lamps, and I put a couple of bids on them. I'm like, I don't know, maybe get them for a few bucks, right? And then they skyrocketed to like $80 for the pair. And I was like, oh, that's beyond me, especially for chubby babies. Like, I was buying it for the gaudy awkwardness of the, hey, look at my chubby baby lamps. I wasn't really buying it for, this is amazing and perfect for my house. See, that's the mistake, though, because there was another set of lamps. And the other set of lamps I didn't pay much attention to because they were pretty, but they didn't have chubby babies on them. I got the set of lamps for $4. They're 50 inches tall.
2: What are you lighting up? Like a small field? Like,
1: no, but they're so big. And the lampshades are the ugliest. The lamps themselves are fantastic. The lampshades are the ugliest things. I have no idea what I'm going to do now. Now I have these 50 inch tall lamps in my living room that I have no idea. Like, where do you even buy lampshades? I've never been lampshade shopping. The good news is I got a steal on lamps. Probably also good news, somebody outbid me on the chubby baby lamps, because that might have been a mistake too.
2: The cherub.
1: But I love it. I mean, it's a deal. We talk about thrifting and getting the deals. I bought a chair from a nice couple in Rideau Lakes. They listened to the show, actually. Found out when I got there. Yeah. Steal of a deal on the chair. Great price. Amazing condition. Found exactly the same chair to match with it. In Carlton Place. Not quite as much steal of a deal, but like, just good luck, man. I think the more thrifting, the more you do. This is Good News Tuesday. Share your good news, no matter how big or how small or how many chubby babies are in it. 71010. Feel free. We will pass it on. Okay. Text it. And coming up tonight on the show, I think there's a couple of really cool conversations that we're going to talk about. The first things first, let's grab that new clip, David, that you got for me.
4: Hello. I'm Dr. Sheldon Cooper.
5: And I'm Dr. Amy Farrah Fowler.
4: And welcome to the first on-location episode of Dr. Sheldon Cooper and Dr. Amy Farrah Fowler present Dr. Sheldon Cooper's Fun with Flags.
1: Now, if you're a fan of Big Bang Theory, Fun with Flags was a great part of the show. Do you know what you're supposed to do with a Canadian flag when it's tattered and worn and it's time for it to go away?
2: No. And I love flags.
1: There is a protocol, a couple of them, that you need to follow. And if I said to you, burn it, might be one of the ways. Would you believe me?
2: No, I would not.
1: We will find out tonight with an expert, and they have a program where you can send in your flags so they can be taken care of the proper way. That's in a couple of hours. Stick around for that one. Plus, we are going on a trip to the Canadian War Museum tonight because they have an amazing new display that I walked through. That and more coming up for Good News Tuesday.
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0: I'm Shane Hewitt in Ottawa, the village of Merrickville, just south of the city. More specifically, Ryan O'Donnell is in Calgary. David Hunter is in Toronto. It is Good News Tuesday, where we share some good news stories. So we'll dig into some of those from around the world. Let's get started with the online passport story. And this is kind of a newsy story. But if you've ever waited for a passport lineup, it's one of those places that is not the most organized. And it feels really formal and really strict, but then there's a bunch of people that don't really follow the rules. You know what I mean? Like, you take your number, and then you got to wait. It's kind of like, you know, the service technician where they're like, we'll be there between 9 a.m. Tuesday and Friday. It's kind of how it feels when you go to the passport office. And so now they're going to allow renewals, just renewals, not just like getting your passport. I think you still got to do that the proper way. But online passport renewals for longer and online passport renewals, period. So as long as you're not expired and stuff, if I understand it correctly, you can go order it and get it all done online, as opposed to that whole awkward waiting in the really uncomfortable chairs forever where there's a big long list of numbers and your number never seems to get any closer. Hit it.
1: As of today, online passport renewal will be available to all eligible adult Canadians applying from within Canada. We are removing the limit on the number of people who can access this service. That means eligible Canadians will no longer have to wait for an online application spot to become available. They will be able to begin their renewal online whenever it is convenient for them to do so. From home, they can complete their online application. They will need to upload a digital passport photo that is provided by a commercial photographer. Can't be a homemade photo. And receive updates in real time as their application is processed. They can also upload copies of any required supporting documents instead of mailing them in, so they don't have to be part, they don't have to part with their important personal information and documents. An expired passport does not necessarily mean that you need to start over. You may also be eligible to renew it online, even if your passport has already expired, provided that it was issued within the last 15 years.
0: Now, I just want to be clear. This isn't Throwback Thursday and throwing back to 2010. This is happening in real time this year. That the government, how many people have sent in their passport things and been like, this is my birth certificate, and then it got lost in the mail to the government? Now I can't get my passport in time. So yeah, so actually, welcome to 2010, Canadian federal government. It does make you wonder what the old rules there. Like, does anything say more bureaucracy for the Canadian government than, by the way, some of you can apply online, but for the rest of you, you have to wait in a queue online until there's some spaces available. Like, okay, we need a website. And we want it to be able to take passports so we can save people in line at the building. So what are we going to do? Well, let's put them in line on the internet, but only some of them, so the rest of them have to come wait in line at the building. And then make them mail in the documents. Like, it is the craziest of things. The Good News Tuesday, that stuff's starting to go away. Man, can't wait for the 2020s, what they look like. Good News Tuesday, Shane Hewitt in the night shift. This is kind of a fun story, although if you have an air conditioner, that's a good thing, right? I've recently discovered the dehumidifier, by the way. That's a fun piece of technology. Holy cow. Never had one of those before. I lived in Calgary before. We used to have the opposite. We used to humidify the air. Anyway, this is a story about an air conditioner that's been running since 1974.
2: this old air conditioner is being removed from a home in Pickering, even though it's still running. Buttons Heating and Air Conditioning had a contest to find the oldest working air conditioner in Durham region. And this unit, made by a company called Fetters, was still going strong.
3: Was it still blowing cold air?
4: It was. I came here last week to do the confirmation. It was working, and it was cooling the house very well.
2: Nigel Charlton says there were more than 100 entries in the contest, which included working air conditioners that were 41, 43, and 44 years old. But this model was the oldest working unit at 52.
5: Look after it, keep it clean. It'll look after you.
2: 95-year-old Lois Kemp remembers getting the air conditioner in 1974.
6: I was just a teenager when it was installed.
2: Steve Kemp says he remembers when the family got the air conditioner and says over 52 years he doesn't recall it breaking down, not even once.
6: It's been there since 74, and like every year we've maintained it. We've cleared it, you know, we've covered it in the winter. We've always cleaned it in the spring, make sure it's running top-notch.
2: Winning the contest means Lois will get a brand new Daikin air conditioner. Charlton says it will be more efficient and save her money.
7: Yes, it's been running for 52 years, but if anything happened, she wouldn't be able to fix it. But she's got a brand new one that's more efficient. It's going to be quieter and far less taxing on her energy bill.
2: This past winter, the company had a contest for the oldest working furnace. The winner came in at 69 years old.
8: I don't recall us ever having any troubles whatsoever. Not one.
2: With the new air conditioner in place, Lois is optimistic that it will last for many years to come.
5: Well, I hope so.
2: Pat Foran, CTV News.
0: As the oldest working unit on this show, I'm offended.
9: If it makes you feel any better, I probably honestly would rather keep the old one. It's been running that long, and
0: well,
9: that thing was built to last. And sure, yeah, the efficiency part and the power bill, definitely.
0: Yeah.
9: But
0: it's
9: I don't know if she's breaking any
0: getting rid of a perfectly good air conditioner. But
9: yeah.
0: I get it. Like, the electricity cost must be astronomical. It is interesting to me, though. Like, I hope the new one comes with a warranty, because you're kind of like watching go like 2-3 years and like, needs parts.
9: That's what I would.
0: Welcome to Technology Today. All right, it's Good News Tuesday. Why not? Want to touch on this one. We won't have time to get the clip, but Montreal Skywatchers, tomorrow, partial solar eclipse. You'll be able to see it 12:50 to 2:38 p.m., peaking around 1:45. Something to look forward to in the land of the science. And there was a birth of an endangered pygmy hippo at the Toronto Zoo.
10: I can very happily say that they're doing very, very well. They continue to bond in Little Hippo Hollow, which, as you stated, is behind the scenes. So that's just to build that strength and get that bond between mom and a baby nice and strong before we let them out into the larger habitat. But both doing very, very well. We've completed a health check on the calf already. She's looking really good. And, we're very positive about the future for both of them. The mom, you're probably looking at around, and my metric system, forgive me here, probably about a meter at the shoulder for the mom, and then probably about half of that for the calf at this stage, maybe even less, maybe like 30 centimeters at the shoulder height for the little one. And then it basically just looks like a big potato, a chubby little potato with legs. Nature has designed something that's pure chaos and sassiness packed into a tiny, aggressive little package. But every time she tries to look mean, she just ends up looking adorable.
0: All right. So that's the story. So Amanda Galbraith was filling in for Jerry Agar. It's on Jerry Agar's podcast. Grant Furness is the name of the guy from the Toronto Zoo about the potato with legs. And the endangered pygmy hippo that's born. It's Good News Tuesday. That's what we're doing. Although, I didn't hear the essential of the questions was, is it a hungry, hungry hippo?
9: Ah! Boo.
0: Ryan's throwing things at the screen. Oh, my God. All right, a Good News Tuesday, 7-10-10, no matter how big or how small. What is your good news? Let's keep the good news coming. We will pass it on to you. I have good news. After a few weeks off, because I was away, he was away, Matt Gurney's coming back, and we're talking about the Canadian government. Are they protecting their own party or Canada?
3: Now this update from the Canadian Press. The out-of-control wildfire still burning in the area near Summerland in southern BC's Okanagan Valley has impacted tens of thousands of farm animals and pets, on top of forcing 20,000 people to evacuate their homes. BC's agriculture minister estimates about 50,000 farm animals are affected at agricultural properties under evacuation orders. Ontario's natural resources minister says people should not wait for a Ministry of Natural Resources evacuation order should wildfires start near their community. The comments from Mike Harris came as his provincial government faces criticism about late wildfire evacuation warnings. Residents are calling for an independent public investigation into allegations of racism and misconduct involving Montreal police officers as Police Chief Fadi Daguerre defends his force's handling of a scandal. He answered questions at a public meeting last night. From the Canadian Press, I'm Karen Rebo.
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1: Mr. Sunshine, Matt Gurney is here. Prime Minister on my mind, Matt Gurney. You can read Matt's writings and his colleagues' writings about all these topics at readtheline.ca. Subscribe to their newsletter as well. It's the best way to go. And I just wanted to ask the Prime Minister, the status of the Prime Minister and the general vibe. Do you have a, without being too specific, do you have a general thought about this? I've been looking forward to this conversation for a few days.
2: Yeah, no, I actually do. So I'm spoiling my own work here a little bit, but a column I'm working on now, and I wrote a version of this recently for The Guardian, a British newspaper. They asked me to kind of explain in 1,000 words what the hell is going on. I think it's always a useful thought exercise to try and think about how you'd explain things to someone who does not live in your country. I think the Prime Minister right now, and it's kind of a good news, bad news for him. Some of the good news is, obviously, not even my opinion, he's popular. His poll numbers have held up there, and maybe even better from his perspective, his primary opponents, the Conservatives, and what's left of the NDP, they're nowhere. So that's a pretty good situation for the Prime Minister to be in. That's useful for him. But I do think that he is starting to run into some problems here. And I think one of the problems the Prime Minister is going to have is that he was elected to be the guy who was going to be very, very strong on Trump. He was going to be strong on America. He was going to stand up for Canada. And so far, I think the public has been pretty understanding and tolerant of the fact that he's in a tough spot. I am. I get it. He's in a tough spot. Like, I objectively understand that. But I also think at a certain point, you got to fish or cut bait. And with the Americans having recently announced, actually, it's summer. I got August brain. I don't even know what day it is. Okay. So in 8 days, we're supposed to get hit with tariffs, new tariffs, expanded tariffs. And I think that is putting the Prime Minister in the awkward position of needing to now get up and do something. And that either means cut a deal that's somehow magically going to be enough to satisfy the Americans, but also to satisfy Canadians. Or it's going to be coming up with a plan to have significant economic damage done to Canada in the face of the Americans. And I don't know what he wants to do yet. And I was just reading this morning in the Globe and Mail the broad outlines, very broad, not a lot of detail, but kind of the general outlines of what an agreement with the United States could look like to avoid these tariffs. Ah, boy, I don't know. It doesn't look good for us. And I noticed a couple of days ago, and I don't want to name names here because I don't want to throw anyone under the bus, but for every major political party, I always have a couple of people in mind who are fairly reliable indicators of what the party's actually thinking. People who are, you know, in the media or writing on social media or their own blogs or Substacks or whatever. But there are certain people who will say something and I'll be like, oh, okay, so that's what the conservative internal messaging is. And I have my versions of that for the liberals as well. And a couple of days ago, quite a few of those people simultaneously all started to go, well, you know what, maybe we don't get a deal. Or maybe we get a deal, but it's not as good as the one we had. And I thought to myself, oh, okay, they're messaging. They're setting the stage for what could be a climb down here. Look, if I'm Mark Carney, I go to bed every night giving prayers of thanks for Avi Lewis and Pierre Polyev. Like, he's in a pretty good position in terms of not having a lot of opposition. But at a certain point, Carney's going to deliver on what he said he would, or he's not. And if he can't, you know, if Canada's fate is just to get plowed under by a newly hostile United States, Carney's going to have to decide if he wants to be the guy who goes down in history as the one who signed the papers or the one who resisted, even if it ends up meaning some economic harm. And you were on holiday, and then I was off before that. So you and I actually haven't had a chance to talk in a while. But there's a by-election coming up in Toronto, Beaches East York, the old seat for Nate Erskine-Smith. And the NDP there is challenging the Liberals. It's not. There's no chance the Conservatives are taking that downtown Toronto seat. It's the NDP or the Liberals. And it's probably going to be the Liberals. But the Liberals apparently got cold feet because they were worried that Doug Ford's plans to expand the Island Airport we're going to give the NDP something they could campaign on. So the feds pulled what had apparently, according to the Toronto Star, been an agreement to allow the Island Airport to be expanded because they did not want to risk the by-election win. And that really bothered me. Not because I particularly care who represents the beach. I don't. But if the government of Canada is spooked by the prospect of losing one fairly safe liberal downtown Toronto seat, we're screwed. Like I wrote at the time, and I said in one of the Lions podcasts, if this is the pain threshold this government has set for itself, then we should sign whatever papers the Americans want, get the best deal we can, and raise the stars and stripes. Because if our point of resistance is we cannot dare do anything as dangerous as risking liberals holding beaches East York, Canada's done.
1: Well, I mean, the desire to not lose the majority seems to be driving all the decisions, right? So there's a couple of headlines that have come out recently, Matt, to your point. And Pierre Poilievre had one on CBC that was basically no more caving. And on the other side of it, you have Mark Carney saying that it was time to get tougher, right? It's like, well, wait a second, time to get tougher? Like, shouldn't we have been tough all along? But at the same time, I think the public perception is, well, what kind of toughness is happening? It seems to be that we roll over on all kinds of things. There's conversation about the booze and the dairy and all the things. And then you have, there's evidence that maybe things are tough because you have Trump saying that the Canadian government's nasty. Mm-hmm. And so, like, I don't know who to believe anymore. And I know that the evidence seems to point to the fact that we're saying, like, you have a prime minister that's saying elbows up and campaign on elbows up. He's saying it's time to get tough, but there hasn't been any evidence of that. They must have been tough a little bit because the American government's kind of saying, well, here's more punishment then. And we get scolded and we get the wooden spoon for being bad kids up north.
2: Yeah.
1: Right? But it's, I don't know, like, it doesn't seem very tough. Maybe it's as tough as we can be, but maybe it just needs to be expanded. And I think that Canadians are looking at this generally going, well, wait a second, how do we get tougher? Why do we need to get tougher?
2: Yeah.
1: Shouldn't we have been tough from the beginning?
2: I made a positive case for Mark Carney a couple weeks ago to my colleague Jen Gerson, where I said, one of the things I'm open to entertaining, and I'm not sold on this, but I'm open to the idea, is that Mark Carney has concluded that diplomatically, militarily, and economically, especially economically, Canada is going to need years to rebuild some of the strength it has wasted over the last generation or two. And that Carney sees his job as basically ragging the puck and keeping the country alive long enough for those long-term projects to pay off. That's a possible explanation for a lot of what we're seeing right now. And if it's the case, I'm actually sympathetic to it. But I also think that I see signs that this government, a government that is not prepared to risk losing Beaches East York, is not a government that is prepared to take on the full power and might of the United States. And
1: self-preservation over what's best for Canada. And this goes back to the same conversation we've had a bunch of times in the past, Matt, is that these guys and gals are protecting their party status more than they're protecting Canadians, and so goes the political game.
2: One of the problems the Liberals long run into, and it's been said openly before, including by many Liberals, that the Liberal Party's political kryptonite is arrogance. And one of the problems the Liberals have a habit of making is that they confuse liberal interest with the national interest.
1: Right.
2: And they're not able to see the distinction between those things. For the Liberal Party, holding Beaches East York would be a big deal. For 41 million Canadians, no one gives a flying F. Mm-hmm. It doesn't actually matter that much. And it's really up to the Prime Minister to decide what his job is and what the priority is. I have had a lot of patience for Mark Carney, and I've even had, in the last 6 months, some optimism on some of the things he's doing. But boy, he's got to figure out what we're doing here. Because if we're not actually going to fight, we need to surrender when we can still sell.
1: Matt Gurney, readtheline.ca. Mr. Sunshine, thank you.
2: Thank you.
0: Where the noise stops and the conversation begins.
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0: Shane Hewitt in the Night Shift on Tuesdays for Good News Tuesday. We like to talk to some of our friends and find out what's on their mind. And this week, we get to, as I like to call him, welcome to the show, Vashi's friend Mike is here. The episode this week is What's on Your Mind, Mike LeCouture. Hey, brother, how are you?
1: Vashi's friend? I can't stand on my own. Is that it?
0: Well, I don't know. Like, it's like this kidding. Extra level of coolness, dude. If you're friends with Vash,
1: yeah,
0: you're like...
1: Yeah, right. You're totally right. No, honestly, I actually use that at parties. I tell people, I'm like, hey, I'm Vashi's friend, by the way.
0: Dude,
1: so
0: I post a clip on social media of me. It gets a few views. I post a clip of me and Vashi. It's like 27,000 views. So
1: we go back, Vashi and I go way back to working at another network together when we were both a little more young and spry. She's a little younger than I am and a lot spryer. But anyways, no, it's let's let it stand because you're right.
0: I think so. I think it's a compliment. Mike LeCouture, yeah. You know him from CTV, and a great piece, by the way, that we just happened upon today, too, to have this conversation. So, Mike, with this piece, I'm assuming might be on your mind. What's on your mind, Mike LeCouture?
1: Yeah, I mean, look, Canada-U.S. relations is constantly on my mind as somebody who's covered it for a little bit, but especially in the last couple of days. I've been in Washington, D.C., talking not only to politicians, but also to regular Americans. And it's really interesting to see how people are feeling. You know, you generally wonder, okay, I'm in the political bubble in Ottawa. You know, I am consumed with a lot of these things, trade, the Canada-U.S. relation, and I sort of wonder, how do Americans feel? So yesterday we went around, we talked to a lot of people, in a steaming hot day here in the U.S. Capitol. And what you find is that people are actually just tired of the fight, and they sort of say, why are we attacking Canada? Why is one of our closest allies now somebody that is the target of terrorists? And you know what? What's remarkable to me is how many people are up to speed on this. And I'm not trying to discount, you know, how well read they are or how much they're up on current events, but let's be honest, you know, the U.S. is 10 times the size of our economy. And so oftentimes we can have that sort of

0: things more expensive for them. And I think it sort of heartens me a little bit to know, as a reporter and as a Canadian, that people in the U.S., they understand it, they know about it, they care about it, and they don't think that it's right.
1: That's fascinating to hear. If I had to bet over a beer, Mike, I probably would have guessed the opposite. So that is heartening to be able to hear that. How does it go when you say, hi there? Have you ever heard of Asher Capellos? I know her. No, I'm just kidding.
0: You have no idea how many doors it opens immediately.
1: But when you walk up to strangers in the U.S. Capitol and you're like, my name is Mike. I'm a reporter from Canada. This is what I'm journalisming. And what do you think? What's their reaction to you being a Canadian when you just sort of cold introduce yourself to a stranger?
0: I mean, warm, first of all. A lot of people say, oh, yeah, we love Canada. And then I'll be honest with you. The funniest thing about it is that there are some people. There was this one couple. I was in front of the African History Museum. And I went up to them and asked them. They said, oh, we don't want to be on TV. We appreciate it. But then they said, but we're sorry for what's happening. And there were a couple from Pennsylvania who basically were apologizing for what's happening and apologizing for the president. Now, obviously, these are people, I don't know their politics. I didn't ask it. If I had to guess, would they probably be leaning Democrat? Likely. But this has happened more often than you can sort of shake a stick at, if I'm going to use an old-timey phrase. I mean, I have been in the United States for work and for other things, and the number of people when I say, hey, you know, I'm Canadian or whatever, I've lost track of how many people have said, we're sorry for what he's doing. And again, you know, probably Democrats, probably that type, you know, those types of people. But I think generally, most Americans understand that their president is causing Canada pain, and you know there is a sense that it's not right. On the flip side, and you know, if we bring it to some of the reporting that I was doing today in covering the trade talks between U.S. Trade Representative Jameson Greer and Dominic LeBlanc, the Canada-U.S. Trade Minister, and Janice Charette, who is our lead trade negotiator for negotiations with the U.S. I mean, you know, I was chasing them today and trying to get answers. And the other thing that's on my mind when it comes to this, and feel free to bring it back to the ordinary Americans, but I just wanted to sort of add this as an aside, is that, you know, we're trying to get answers from Dominic LeBlanc as to what is going on with trade talks. And they are holding their cards so close to their vest that it's impossible to know they're even holding cards. And, you know, and I understand the reason why. It's likely because they don't want to rock the boat, and they don't want the U.S. president to see any of the conversations that the Canadians are having. And it's kind of like any negotiation, right? You don't want to say, hey, you know, we don't think the other guys are doing something that's fair, and we would like something changed, for fear of it getting back to the U.S. president and him going, oh, yeah, you know what? Well, we're going to change it again just because you said that.
1: Yeah, I'm pretty sure I've seen a couple of movies that have that same storyline, right? Oh, don't tell so-and-so, right? Like, it is kind of wild to think. I have a friend of mine, Mike, and he had also recently said to me and confessed to me in conversation, and he's a Republican voter, like, he's not shy about it. But even he said, and I remember years and years ago, his opinions about Trump and all those things, but he said to me specifically, he goes, oh, look, I will respect the president, but he's not my president. And I was like, really? And he's like, oh, yeah, this is beyond whatever. So it would appear.
0: It's interesting you say that, because, Shane, like, I've had friends who are either American or, you know, American friendly in the past. And they, to a T, they will say, I don't agree with him, but he's my president. And it's interesting that you mentioned that shift.
1: It's crazy, right?
0: Right.
1: It is a big shift. Well, that's what's on Mike LeCouture's mind. CTVnews.ca, you can see the article there about the perceptions about Canada from Americans. He's down doing the good work right there. And I'm going to get him a T-shirt that says, I know Asher Capellos. I think that's a great way to go.
0: Well, we'll have Mike LeCouture. Me and you.
1: Yes, we'll do it. Oh, we're going to do it. Next time we go to a party, we'll show up in matching T-shirts. Great work, Mike. It's a great piece, and I really appreciate you coming to join us to talk about it.
0: Thanks so much for having me on. I appreciate it.
1: Shane Hewitt and The Night Shift. We'll be right back.

0: snacks. Who doesn't love snacks? In fact, recently on my vacation when I was with my kids, we were sitting there and we were in Leduc, Alberta. Now, Leduc is just south of Edmonton. In fact, it's where the Nisku is, where the Edmonton Airport is. It's kind of right side by side there. And it's a nice little spot. It's a prairie town. And we were in the hotel room and we were going to dinner for my dad's birthday. And I said to my daughter, I was like, I want snacks. So normally, Ryan, if you wanted snacks, what would you search? Would you find it?
1: If I really needed snack, I mean, the first place is like a gas station, more expensive, but easier to find.
0: Right.
1: And then if there's a grocery store on the right, I'll go there first.
0: So would you go to the map first? Is that what you do? And then search?
1: Yes, for sure. Yeah.
0: Turns out I learned if you just go to the map and you just put in snacks, you get all the options in one shot.
1: Nice.
0: Had no idea. Yeah. It's a little life hack right there. You see, snacks are the best part, aren't they? Surprising, whatever time of day that you want, I need a snack. Your Canadian snacks are the elitist of all the snacks, that's for sure. But if you're traveling, sometimes you pick up a little snack somewhere else. Right? I like to save the airplane snacks.
1: Mm.
0: The salted almonds, cookie, whatever.
1: Yep.
0: Those come in handy from time to time. You see, the magic of the snack... Can't get them all everywhere. But the important ones you'll stop for. Canadian snacks are the best snacks. We know the classics. Here in Canada, we have the Coffee Crisp, for example. Classic Canadian snack. Ketchup chips, which, by the way, was on my list of snacks when we were in Nisku. And, of course, Nanaimo bars.
2: Nanaimo.
0: Do you remember that conversation from a few weeks ago about the Nanaimo bar?
1: How could I forget the Nanaimo bar?
0: Right. And so the mayor of Nanaimo was offended for the Nanaimo. If you grab that again, David, the Nanaimo.
2: Nanaimo.
0: Now, I don't have many boundaries with my friends. I think my friends come from all different backgrounds and sizes, shapes, styles, right? All my friends are different. I will not have a friend that does not like a Nanaimo bar. If you say bad things about a Nanaimo bar, we cannot be friends. That's probably the only restriction I have on my friend circle. That's how important Nanaimo bars are. Now, those ladies who did Nanaimo bars, turns out Ryan found them online doing more Canadian snacks.
1: Yeah, this is Tiff and Marge, by the way.
0: And, Marge.
1: Marge, yeah.
0: I feel like Marge should be like, yeah, give me a whiskey, you know?
1: Yeah. They, they do have that kind of Brooklyn sort of accent, which does make the snack reviews better. Now I'm just doing Tony Soprano. Now that channel, they review snacks from all over the world. I find it very wholesome, and they actually addressed the whole Nanaimo thing, and they just didn't know, and, you know, all good. However, after that went a little viral, a Canadian sent them a care package of sorts, filled to the brim with the Canadian snacks. And watching them, or even just listening to them review these snacks, is so wholesome and also just gave me so much more appreciation for our snack culture. So, Shane, do you want to go through kind of these snacks one by one and see their rating?
0: Yeah, this is Tiff and Marge. With their the first one they did, of course, was the very Canadian, which my dad still loves, the butter tart.
3: We're rating Canadian snacks.
4: We're gonna start off with this
3: Butter puree.
4: I heard these were better if you get them straight from a bakery, but well, the crossing the border, we can't really do that.
3: Like much of anything, butter. Wonder what's in them.
4: Cheers.
3: These are fantastic.
4: These are freaking awesome. They kind of remind me of the inside of a butter pecan pie.
3: Mm-hmm. I wonder if that's what that is.
4: I don't know.
3: So you're at a 9.
4: Me too. 9.
0: 9 out of 10. The butter bureau.
1: The bill. The bill.
0: So they didn't know, of course, that butter in French is also on the package. So kind of fun. Okay, Tiff and Marge doing Canadian snacks. Oh, recipe for butter tarts. What's that, Ryan? You found that. I didn't see
1: that. Yeah, I found out that the oldest known printed recipe for a Canadian butter tart goes back to the year 1900. Community fundraising cookbook from Barrie. Barrie, Ontario. That's the home of the butter tart.
0: All right, next up we have Smarties.
2: Now, Smarties in the States are not the same as the Smarties in Canada. They don't even look even close to similar. These are candy-coated milk chocolate, so they're like M&M's. Only the Smarties. And Smarties here are chalk. Look at these colors. They look very natural. Mm. Cheers.
4: They're good. They're better than M&M's. They really are.
5: That's a 10.
2: That's a 10. Well, Canada, you're 2 for 2 so far.
0: Now, I didn't know this, but Ryan found out that Smarties in the States are what we call Rockets.
1: Yep.
0: I didn't know that. I knew that there was Smarties, but I didn't know that's what they were. And my dad loves Rockets, so we've always had Rockets around. Like, the dad tax at Halloween was always the Rockets. So.
1: Yeah, mine too. Yeah. We have both, but our Smarties are pretty good and do go toe-to-toe with the M&Ms. But yeah, they're pretty much exclusive to here.
0: If they came out with a Smarties peanut, though, I've got to tell you.
1: Oh, yeah. Smarties, are you listening?
0: Next up was the coffee.
1: Can I do it?
0: You could do it.
1: Let me get a coffee crisp.
2: Coffee crisp. The center looks like a wafer. Cheers.
4: Not bad. You're like a 6 or a 7. Not like a 6.
2: Super strong coffee.
4: No.
2: Yeah, we'll give it a 7.
0: Okay, well, I can't win them all. I disagree. Coffee. Absolutely.
1: 10 out of 10 for me.
0: They did, me too, because you got to eat it sideways. That's the thing. So you bite not through top down. You got to go through the sides so you get the whatever in the middle. British company Roundtree's 1939, the Coffee Crisp, was developed exclusively for Canadians and still almost impossible to find down in the States. Now, we had ketchup Doritos recently, which were okay, they're not great. They're not as good as ketchup chips. But the magic of the all dress. Now I just want to say it all with the accent.
1: I know,
0: the
1: it's
0: magic
1: infectious.
0: With all dressed chips.
2: Oh, they smell fantastic.
4: Cheers.
2: What is that?
4: Way better than ours.
2: That's a 10.
4: That is a 10.
0: Did you ever drink the bar mat at the bar?
1: the mystery juice.
0: Well, so that's what bartenders used to do. I'd be like, I don't have enough money for a drink. Give me a drink. And they would take the bar mat, pour it into a shot glass, and be, there you go. There's your drink. That's kind of what all-dressed chips are.
1: Yeah.
0: It's a combination of barbecue, ketchup, sour cream and onion, salt and vinegar, all of it on one chip, much like the bar mat drink. But, of course, there is the ketchup.
2: Ketchup potato chips.
4: Look at those babies.
2: They're coated.
4: And they smell like ketchup.
2: They smell fantastic. That smells good. They're so pretty.
4: Cheers.
2: These are good.
4: It's like I'm eating French fries.
2: Yes. It's like a French fry.
4: Without the mess.
2: With powdered ketchup. That's a jam.
0: Canadian snacks. Tiff and Marge. Yeah? So,
1: Tiff and Marge.
0: It is Good News Tuesday, so let's quickly, before we're done, get the Devin story.
1: Yeah, you see, the Americans, they really do love the ketchup chips. And one of them is being a guy, and I want to introduce you to, named Devin. Snack Check with Devin. Devin gives reviews on snacks, gives inspirational quotes, while also raising awareness for muscular dystrophy. And he got his hands on some ketchup chips in a similar video.
6: They actually are really good. They kind of remind me of the pickle ones, kind of, a little bit. The pickle-flavored chips. But it tastes like French fry, like ketchup with French fries, kind of. So that's good. So I rate it probably, I got to go with like a, I don't know, I'd say like an 8 for that one. It's good. I like him.
0: Very good. And so Devin, just give it a Google. You'll find his Instagram account. Devin with the snacks. What's it called?
1: Snack Check with Devin.
0: Snack Check with Devin. Raising awareness for muscular dystrophy, which is an orbit that he's a part of. So there you go. Canadian snacks on Good News Tuesday. Not only good for us, but the world loves them too. We'll be right back with a tour of the War Museum.
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0: If you listen to the show, you will learn that I have learned to become a fan of the War Museum, Canada's War Museum. And it is remarkable, and it's because of Tim Cook. It's his fault. Now, Tim has since passed away, and he has left a legacy that has inspired so many, including me. And then now that I live just outside Ottawa in Merrickville, I do go to the museum every chance I get. And let me describe for you. You walk in, it's new, like it's purpose built, like it's built to be this place. So it's amazing. And you walk in and then, you know, you see the cafeteria over there and there's some other hall theater things on the left. And then on the right, you go through the doors and that's where they welcome you and they take your ticket. Immediately on the left, there's this dark space. It's like this place where cool things happen from time to time, and one cool thing is happening right now. close to conflict, Canada and the American Civil War. And so this is interesting. Dr. Tim Foran is here. And I think, Tim, when I went through this and saw it, it's not that long ago. And when you look at some of the chairs, although I did try to steal, there's that big gold and red throne looking chair that's just like stunning. I texted Mel. I'm like, I got to find a way to sneak this thing out of here. You see some of the things and you realize, oh, that's not so long ago. My house, Tim, is 139 years old. And when you kind of do the math, you go, oh, this was 10 years out of all this stuff happening. Crazy, isn't it? Tell me what inspired you guys to do the American Civil War and Canada's proximity and involvement?
3: Well, it's a great question. There were a number of reasons, but I think one of the reasons that we should really kind of cross off immediately is because of the current, you know, historical moment. This was in no way intended to be a response to this very strange.
0: We're not sucking up, is what you're saying?
3: Yeah, no, we're not being opportunistic about this. An exhibition is many years in the making. We just figured that it would be a great opportunity to examine the impact of a foreign war on Canadian culture and society and politics. You know, the War Museum's mandate is broadly to examine how war shapes Canada. And we've never really looked at the impact of a war in which Canadians had no official role. And we thought, you know, back in 2018, 2019, that this would be an interesting intellectual exercise to look at the legacy, the impact, the repercussions of a war in which we played no official role. So it didn't really, correspond to a particular, date of commemoration or anything like that. It was just an interesting opportunity to expand our horizons and look at something somewhat unexpected.
0: So the proximity to it and the impact of it turns out is something that we do need to look at because it is so very close. And when we look at the echoes into today, of all things with rights of different people, the rights of black people in America, what was going on in Canada, the echoes of today are still very strong.
3: Yeah, absolutely. And I think one of the core contributions of the exhibition is that the first section focuses a great deal on black Canadian public history. This was content that we co-developed with prominent practitioners of black Canadian public history. And the idea here in this section is that, I grew up in the 80s and 90s, and we had this mythology of Canada as being this the Northern Star, this great land of freedom for freedom seekers, black men, women, and children escaping enslavement in the United States and finding freedom in what would become Canada. The story that we tell is somewhat different. We acknowledge that freedom seekers did indeed find legal freedom in British North America, but certainly not social equality or social justice. And so the story there is about how these freedom seekers and their descendants, they embarked on this struggle for social justice and social equality in this country that continues to this day. And our focus throughout the exhibition is on legacy. We highlight five different legacies of the American Civil War in Canada. We could have highlighted 12 or more. We don't aim to be encyclopedic or completely comprehensive, but we do really focus on five major legacies of the Civil War.
0: We don't know. Like, it's funny. We learn so much about the American side of it, I think. Yeah. And we don't really learn a whole lot about ours. Slavery as a topic. I have a friend of mine. He's down in the States and he's a black man and he's a black cowboy, actually. So he's big into the Canadian culture because of the history of the black cowboy in Canada. It's very great. And I said to him about, well, we don't have slavery in Canada. And he was like, well, you didn't, or you don't today, or something. He made a comment. And so there's two different real slavery moments in Canada. I mean, it was gone a generation before ever it was in the States. But we don't learn that part, right? We just learn not us, right? And so, but long before that, a generation before that, there was the same problems that were going on. So it's quite interesting to look at it from a new perspective, I guess is what I'm saying.
3: Yeah. I mean, I think slavery is such an important question in Canadian history right now. And I think we're having a lot of really important and overdue conversations about its legacy. its many legacies, I should say, in Canada. It's true that slavery was abolished across the British Empire, including Canada, by statute of British Parliament in 1833, taking effect in 1834. So that impacted Canada. There had been a widespread abolitionist sentiment in the British North American colonies, but there still was chattel slavery up until 1833, 1834. It's a part of our story that we don't really focus on as much as we need to, because I think that you can't understand the history of race and racial relations in this country without coming to terms with that story of enslavement.
2: The American Civil War and the impacts on Canada. What was your big takeaway, Tim? I mean, you guys all put this together. It's amazing. You walk through it. It's kind of like a time warp. And I know that might sound strange because that's sort of what the military museum generally is, mm-hmm. The war museum is. But like, this is a pretty quick warp, but it doesn't feel so long ago. And it's a strange thing about history when you observe it and you see it and you like can touch it, that something from 80 years ago feels longer, further away than something from 100 years ago. And isn't that crazy? But that's kind of how it feels.
3: Yeah. And we really wanted visitors to have that sense. Instead of privileging fantastic oil paintings, we really wanted to focus on studio portraits, to focus on the immediacy of this story, the humanity of the people, the fact that these are people who are not so different from you or from me. And we wanted to privilege their own words as much as possible. And there's an amazing contemporary sound to many of these voices. They use a lot of contemporary slang. They express ideas that are very resonant for many of us. And yet there's something quite foreign about it as well, in that we're talking about slavery. We're talking about ideas that for many of us today are reprehensible, but we need to figure out how to deal with these ideas and how to come to terms with them if we want to develop a complete and nuanced understanding of our own history. So, yeah, I think the immediacy of these stories, the relevance and the resonance of some of these individuals, that's really what we wanted to highlight.
2: Close to Conflict, explore the ways the American Civil War shaped Canadian society. So tell me, Tim, what's one thing that we don't quite realize had such an impact on us as Canadians but comes from the American Civil War?
3: Well, if I had to just focus on one, I would say that it's important for Canadians to understand that the American Civil War was a major catalyst in the development of Canada's armed forces. There was an understanding at the beginning of the war, as tensions deepened between the United States, or the Northern United States, the Lincoln administration, and Great Britain, that Britain could not shoulder the burden of our defense. The British Empire was global. Troops were spread very thin over the empire. And so it was critically important that British North Americans, so Canadians and Maritimers, that they assume a greater responsibility in their own defense. And so young men, middle-aged men, older men, joined their local militia companies. They established new ones. They drilled, they armed, they trained. And this really was the beginning of a professional fighting force in Canada.
2: Tim Foran is here from the Canadian War Museum. We're going to learn more about Canada's involvement in the American Civil War next.
4: Now this update from the Canadian Press. The BC Wildfire Service says 100 Mexican firefighters arrived yesterday and were on the ground helping to battle the out-of-control Bald Range wildfire that's burning on the western shores of Okanagan Lake. They'll be joined by more than 100 firefighters from Costa Rica who are expected to arrive in the province tomorrow. The Canadian Armed Forces is holding an event with Canadian drone manufacturers at a NATO test center today in Ontario to test their latest platforms in real-world scenarios. Ottawa is looking to adopt more drones as the technology develops and becomes more important in modern warfare. And it's a great week for sky watchers in eastern Canada, where they'll get to see a partial solar eclipse this afternoon in the same week as the Perseid meteor shower. From the Canadian Press, I'm Lisa Laporte.
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2: Dr. Tim Foran from the Canadian War Museum is here. Tim, you ever think about what it'd be like to live way back then and like sail from the UK on a boat all the way across the ocean to go to a place where there's really not much happening? There's a lot of space. And by the way, here's a piece of paper that says they have some dirt, but you got to walk for 17 days to get there. And you might find a stake in the ground or you might not. So you hopefully build a house in the right spot. And then, by the way, there's a war they need you to fight against people that also just moved from your country next door. Like, just to be pragmatic about it, I mean, really, that's kind of crazy.
3: Well, yeah, absolutely. I I'm really interested in the motives of the British North Americans who fought in the American Civil War. I mean, it's, for many of us, it seems absolutely insane that, you know, the farm kid from the rural province of Canada would decide to pack up and break British law and Canadian law, cross the border and fight. And they would fight for a number of reasons, some of them for adventure, some of them for fun or for pay. There were probably between 1,500 and 2,000 black British North Americans who fought, enlisted in the Union Army as soon as they could in 1863. And these were ardent abolitionists, you know, fighting to free their friends, their brothers, their sisters, their parents from bondage. The wide diversity of motives in this story is something that's really fascinating to me. I'm endlessly intrigued by what motivated these young guys.
2: When we look at today and we get mad at somebody at a red light for not using their blinker, and then you really look back in time and go, oh, things were different.
3: Yeah, they absolutely were. And when many of these British North Americans were crossing the border and enlisting, they knew how deadly this war was. There was at the beginning of the war this idea that it wouldn't last very long. I think there was a lot of support, especially among the British North American elite, for the Confederacy. And there was an idea that, you know, that the Union couldn't really win this war and that it would be over relatively quickly. I think over the first year and a half of the war, there was this very hard realization that this war would last a lot longer than anyone expected and that it would be a lot more brutal. So, you know, the Battle of Shiloh, the Battle of Antietam, in autumn 1862, there are 23,000 casualties. It remains the bloodiest single day in American history. This is known in British North America, and yet there are still young men who are crossing and enlisting overwhelmingly in the Union Army. It's pretty incredible. They knew that conditions were brutal, and they enlisted and fought anyway in a war that wasn't theirs.
2: For a country that didn't exist yet.
3: Yeah.
2: Right? And I would imagine that so many people left Ireland and England and all these things because they were looking for opportunity. And then now they're in a place where they're fighting. It's not like we had the borders, the things as we know it today as sort of this defined line of everything. Am I understanding that right?
3: Well, there certainly was a border. I mean, there was a frontier between British North America and the United States that ran from, you know, the Bay of Fundy all the way to the Western Lakes, and an understood 49th parallel that had been nominally the border between the United States and or American territory and British territory since just after the War of 1812. But it's not defended. There's tremendous movement back and forth across this border. As I say, it's kind of a notional border. The American Civil War changes that. For the first time after the St. Albans raid in 1864, the Lincoln administration says, all right, British North Americans, if you want to come into the United States, you need passports. There's tremendous pressure by the American government on the Canadian government to close that border, to enforce it, to make sure that people aren't moving back and forth because they're considered a major security risk. So your point is so interesting. The border really acquires a new reality because of the American Civil War. Previously, before the war, it had been pretty notional. During and after the Civil War, it becomes a very real part of the British North American experience.
2: I had read something, I don't even know if this is accurate, so you correct me, please, but that basically the affluent folks, right, that had moved to what we know as Canada at the time, were quite fond of the opportunities that were coming together in America. And so I'm up north, but I kind of like what they're up to down there. We should be more like that. And so when all of a sudden warring starts, it was confusing to tell who was a friend and who wasn't at times because of money and opportunity. Is that right?
3: Yeah, absolutely. It's an incredibly, I mean, I think the public opinion in British North America towards the Civil War is very ambivalent. You have a lot of really mixed feelings and a lot of the anti-Union sentiment is not so much anti-Union, it's based on fear of American invasion and annexation. Because before that, before the Civil War, there had been a free trade agreement, the Reciprocity Agreement of the 1850s, which was facilitating trade between the British North American colonies and the United States. there was a good deal of movement back and forth, primarily from Canada to the United States. Something like a quarter of a million British North American born immigrants were living in the States at the time of the outbreak of the Civil War. Thousands of these guys enlist in the Union Army. So, they were speaking the same language. By and large, denominationally, they're the same people. Overwhelmingly, English speakers tend to be overwhelmingly Protestant, with the exception of a sizable critical mass of Irish Catholics. But they're on both sides of the border. French Canadians have a sizable presence, especially in and around New England. So, yeah, there's a great deal of movement back and forth, and seamless as well, a transnational series of transnational identities that are developing. And the Civil War really ends that. It brings it to an abrupt close, and it becomes more important for British North Americans to define themselves in opposition to an American other than it had been since the War of 1812, I would argue.
2: With Civil War down in America, what a great place to hide out if you're wanted, or if you happen to kidnap somebody. which my understanding was it was pretty common back then. You just kidnap people, and that's a great way to get someone's attention. But it was a great place to go hide out. Again, proximity wins, yeah?
3: Yeah. Well, you have a lot of – what an interesting question. There's a great deal of movement of military personnel back and forth across the border. So you have draft dodgers coming up from the United States. They're called skedaddlers at the time.
2: Oh, very nice.
3: Coming in, it's a great term, skedaddlers. And they're coming in such numbers from Maine into New Brunswick that there is a local feature near the border that is redubbed Skedaddler's Ridge. And there's a Skedaddler's Reach as well. The phenomenon of the skedaddler is, at first, they're relatively welcomed. There's a lot of sympathy for draft dodgers in British North America, but over time, there's a perception that they're taking all of the job opportunities of British North Americans, and they're forcing down wages, and they become not too popular. An even more unpopular or less popular group of newcomers from the North are crimpers, and these are folks who are employed by the Union Army to recruit illegally. They're all operating illegally in Canada. And when congressional districts, specifically in 1863, start increasing the number of recruits that are required from each area, the pressure is on for these guys to increase the number of British North American recruits. So they kidnap. They resort to kidnapping. There's a famous story, a young fellow called Ebenezer Tyler from Wolf Island, who's kidnapped from his home when he's asleep and taken across the border by force. There are stories of schoolboys in Montreal who were grabbed off the streets and forced into service in the Union Army, never to be heard from again. Some of these are almost certainly exaggerated stories, but they make for fascinating reading. And then on the other hand, you have, again, as I mentioned, these transnational fighters, British North American men, and at least one woman, who crossed the border specifically to enlist and to fight for a variety of reasons, among them abhorrence of slavery and a desire to see it crushed.
2: The Canadian War Museum. It's warmuseum.ca. There is a page there that has a description of what's going on. This one you do have to go see. So I realize that's tough for you in Victoria, but if you are planning to travel, if it's not for this, on your bucket list as a Canadian, is the Canadian War Museum at some point. I mean, it's a bonus if you come during Canada Day or something in the summer when it's nice and warm and all those things, but trust me. Dr. Tim Foran, thank you for popping in and sharing the stories and all the hard work. I thoroughly enjoyed walking through it. It was really great.
3: No, it's my pleasure. Thank you so much for having me, Shane. All the very best.
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1: It's Good News Tuesday. Thank you for all the good news. 7-10-10. Appreciate it. Definitely. I'm Shane Hewitt. I'm in Ottawa. The Village of Merrickville, just south of the city, is where you'll find me. In downtown Calgary, you'll find Ryan O'Donnell. No, Donald. And David Hunter is in downtown Toronto on Queen Street. So, here's the in case you missed it, segment where we feature some of our friends and colleagues, what they got up to. Ryan O'Donnell, let me ask you this.
2: Ask away.
1: You like tattoos.
2: I do.
1: What's your favorite one?
2: Probably my Black Sabbath tattoo.
1: Yeah.
2: Yeah.
1: Do you remember the name of the person who did it?
2: Janine.
1: Janine cool?
2: Janine is so cool. When I started getting lightheaded, she gave me a juice box to get that blood sugar back up. Gave all the right things to make that tattoo as easy as possible.
1: That Love feels Janine. Like a very Ryan thing, eh? Hey,
2: Everybody Ryan, gets a juice box.
1: Have a juice box.
2: Yeah. I know myself. I understand.
1: Very nice.
2: Yeah.
1: So you would do with Janine?
2: Oh, sorry. I just cut out for a second. Say that again.
1: Things you would do with Janine.
2: What would you do with Janine?
1: Yeah. Like, what would you do with Janine? Would you, for example, go shopping for clothes?
2: Maybe after another couple other tattoos. Yeah, sure.
1: You're, like, okay. You'd be a judgy here. Like, Janine is the person worth shopping with. Yeah.
2: Yeah, she's, yeah, for sure.
1: Good
2: yeah.
1: style. Okay.
2: Yeah.
1: All right.
2: Yeah.
1: Going to a comedy show.
2: Sure. I guess. Yeah, I guess. Yeah.
1: Seems like maybe some billiards.
2: Definitely. She seems like a billiards type. Yep. Definitely.
1: If your tattoo artist said to you, let's go running on Sunday, would you do it?
2: I would say, oh, shoot. I just got another tattoo and I can't sweat for 10 years. Please call me later.
1: It's on the bottom of my foot.
2: Yeah, it's on the bottom of my foot.
1: It's going to hurt too much. Okay, yeah. That's where we start with, in case you missed it today. It's a story of an Ottawa tattoo artist who launched a run club.
2: Cool.
1: To connect with people, Patricia Ball, Ottawa at Work, 580 CFRA, spoke with Nico Winter about running art and bringing community together.
3: You know, I was talking to my girlfriend about it, and we're driving up to Hamilton for a concert, and I was like, a run club would be cool. And I was like, but also, I want to do like a poetry thing. And same thing, I've never joined a poetry thing either. I was like, why don't we just combine both? And I'm sure there's going to be a small group of people that are into both because I am.
4: Mm-hmm.
3: And, you know, that was like the preface of the video. I'm like, it's a niche group of people to find. And I was expecting maybe like 20 people to show up or to show interest. And then that's why I didn't get a permit. I thought 20 people sitting in a park is chill. You know, that's whatever. And then, people started sharing it and it started going crazy. And then someone was like, I hope you have a permit because you're going to get fined.
4: Right.
3: I'm like, oh my God, I don't. So I emailed everybody. I called the counselor in every different district and I emailed Parks Ottawa. And they only got back to me a day before the event. And I had already secured the community center, Acora, because someone reached out and they're like, hey, we love the cause. We heard about this and we want to donate the space for you to use. So I ended

0: So I think someone counted about 173 people.
1: Wow.
0: It went so well. And I think the reason I had such a great turnout is because there were no rules, really. Like, I didn't know what was going on until I got there either, you know. So you could either walk or run. You could do 1 kilometer or all five. It didn't matter. The only thing that mattered is that you're there, right? And what we did is run 2.5 kilometer one way and then turn back, which ended up being five. And we would scoop up the people that were walking or, you know, a little bit slower and be like, hey, we're turning back now. And everyone arrived back at the same time at like 10:30. And it went so well. And, you know, for a lot of people, there's a girl there. She's like, this is my second time running. I was like, when was your first one? She's like, yesterday, because I didn't want it to be my first time today.
2: That's genius.
3: I respect the hustle there. That's
2: I think that's neat. I didn't live in psychedelia realm of living.
3: You did not.
2: But it was such a time of that you could do something. Like that's like a 60s thing, like, hey man, let's get together and go running and then we'll read poems. You know, like it when poetry was cool.
1: And then we'll write poems about running, man.
2: Mile by mile, the noise starts to thin until it's just lungs in the ground and the wind. Not fast, not far, just moving. And true, some days that's the only thing left to do, the poem.
3: Did you just improv that on the spot?
2: No.
3: Okay. It's pretty good.
2: I wish I could take credit for it. Yeah. Good stuff. That's Patricia Bull at 580 CFRA in Ottawa. Nico Winter, if you're in Ottawa, give it a Google for the Slow Sunday Run Club. My kind of run club. In Toronto, News Talk 1010, Mark Tuohy is in for Jim and Deb in the afternoons doing two shows. He's got two shows. Globe and Mail's Patrina Gentile was on talking about used cars and car prices are down.
4: Well, this is actually, it's used cars and new cars. The prices are down a little bit. So the average price of a new car is around $63,000 in June, and the used car was around $36,000. Both are down between 2 and 2.5%. And it has to do with, you know, more inventory. There's a lot of supply out there over on a year-over-year basis. And then you have demand as well. So demand has slowed down, and that's really pushed the prices a little lower. But what's really interesting, you know, when you talk about electric vehicles is the fact that the average price of a full electric vehicle has dropped almost 10% year over year to $64,000 average. But the used battery electric vehicle prices have increased 2%. So now they're just over 49,000. So that's really what I found very, very interesting, because the used battery electric vehicles are sort of bucking all the market trends out there now.
5: The cost of living for everything else is so high. Is that like are car makers trying to meet, like produce a product that people can afford? Is that what's bringing them down, or is there something cheaper about building them?
4: Well, you know what? I want to address the inflation and the rising gas prices. I think that's a big part of the equation. Like consumers are really finding it hard to afford a lot of these vehicles. They're getting, like you say, very expensive. And even on the EV side, you know, a new EV is more than the average price of a gas-powered electric vehicle. So that is getting ridiculous now. But what is really interesting is manufacturers are bringing to market a lot of SUVs. That's what consumers are wanting. They want the SUVs. That's where they make a lot of their money. And if you can remember, before COVID, there were like so many great little small cars. You know, there was the Honda Fit. There was the Chevy Spark, the Nissan Micra. That was $10,000. You know, unheard of now. None of these small vehicles exist anymore.
2: I've even heard some gossip online that some of the big mega companies are coming out with cars that are very, very basic, like roll up your windows by yourself style, and they could be super cheap. So that could be a good thing as well. You know what you can get some good deals on? A Mercedes-Benz G-Class 2017. The fuel rating is 20 liters per 100 kilometers.
3: Who needs gas?
2: If you can afford the fuel, you can get the car for pretty cheap. There you go, in case you missed it, tour around a couple of the shows in the iHeart app. You can listen on live streaming, and so much more. Coming up for you next, we're going to go on a road trip with Bob Addison, and we are going to answer the question, what do you do with a flag after it's...

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10: Hello, good morning. It is 6 o'clock on Wednesday, August the 12th. It's going to be a mainly cloudy start to the day. We even now have a small chance of showers, which shouldn't last long. Clearing up as the day goes on. Full forecast to come. Right now, though, the news begins, and we say good morning to Lisa Best.
11: Good morning. We'd always use a little bit of rain and more. NBC Wildfire Update has 104 wildfires burning in our province, 46 of those considered out of control, the same number as yesterday. But there's been 10 new starts in the last day. The single fire still burning on Vancouver Island is still considered being held. That is up island. It was discovered on July 23rd. Many of the blazes across the province have been smoked out for a number of days. And while that has led to poor air quality, it has helped in the fight against the blaze. Cliff Chapman with the BC Wildfire Service says that thick layer of smoke that has settled over Penticton appears to have drifted south from the Summerlin region, where the Bald Range Fire is burning on the western shore of Okanagan Lake.
12: That smoke, albeit very difficult for us to live with, is also helping suppress the wildfires. It is helping to ensure that the wildfires do not receive clean oxygen. And because every time we see the air clear, like we saw in Summerland on Friday night, we see significant and extreme to explosive fire behavior.
11: Summerlin residents asking for some clarity. Carrie Gold is one of them. She says she and 20,000 other evacuees of that wildfire are frustrated by the lack of information from official channels about the extent of a destruction and the fate of their community. She says it's unsurprising that people have turned to social media and other sources for a desperate search of information.
13: I'm shocked at how little leadership there is, how little guidance, how little information. You're left to your own devices. That's shocking to me.
11: The province had said that property damage from the Bald Range fire in the Summerlin region is significant. The BC Wildfire Service says the fire is still burning out of control. It has grown again from 156 square kilometers in size to 178 today. That's in a two-day period since it erupted Friday west of Summerlin. Firesmoke.ca forecasts the wildfire smoke from that fire and others will infiltrate the Greater Victoria area around noon today, and then it's expected to worsen between 9 and 5 tomorrow. So if you have any breathing issues, you might want to keep a watch on that. BC Agriculture Minister Lana Popham says an estimated 50,000 farm animals are also facing the effects of fires on 146 agricultural properties under evacuation. 123 are subject to evacuation alerts at this point. Popham says that the animals may not be in imminent danger, but they're still threatened. She says the risk is being managed under programs, including the province's Range Rider program, which brings livestock to safety during emergencies.
14: If a ranch is under threat of fire, these folks head out on horseback or on ATVs, and they find the cattle and they move them into either safe areas where there's feed and hopefully water.
11: Popham said the program recently helped the Coldwater Indian Band, where some 1,500 heads of cattle were moved within 24 hours after that community was placed under evacuation order. One of the two fires burning in Olympic National Park in Washington State have been extinguished. The fire had burned less than 1 acre on the southern slope of Sourdough Mountain across the strait, almost directly south of Souk. There's been increased activity on the Mount Tom Creek fire, which is another 5 or so kilometers to the south. Nanaimo RCMP continue to crack down on public safety issues around the Diana Krall Plaza in the downtown core. They conducted a two-day blitz with surveillance and enforcement operations in and around the plaza. As a result, officers executed 4 arrest warrants and made 10 arrests in total, seizing about 35 grams of illicit drugs, almost $1,000 in cash, and an assortment of weapons. Nanaimo RCMP said these types of focused enforcement initiatives may continue through the future to keep things under control. Well, last weekend was the biggest year of the cruise ship for cruise ship passengers touring Greater Victoria. But this coming weekend, no slouch. Nearly 29,000 cruise passengers will disembark in Victoria between Friday and Sunday. On Friday, the Norwegian Bliss, Eurodam, and Royal Princess will bring more than 9,900 people to the city. More than 10,000 arrive Saturday on Star Princess, Eurodam, and Norwegian Encore. And on Sunday, the Crystal Symphony, Anthem of the Seas, and MSC Poesia will cruise into dock at Ogden Point, carrying more than 8,800 people. The actual total, 28,984 people, is what will swell by this weekend. And if you're looking for love, Netflix confirms Love is Blind is coming to Canada.
4: The hit reality series puts single men and women in isolated pods where they date and apparently fall in love without ever seeing each other. The catch is they must get engaged before meeting face to face. The original U.S. version of Love is Blind premiered in 2020 and became a pandemic era breakout, eventually spawning adaptations around the world. Casting is now open for the Canadian version of the show, which is being produced by Insight Productions, the company behind Big Brother Canada and Canada Shore. Lisa Laporte, The Canadian Press.
11: And that's your news to 6:05.
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11: 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Your news time is 6:06.
10: Thanks, Lisa. Good morning. Welcome to Wednesday, where we do have a small chance of showers with us this morning.
11: Rare.
10: I know. I was looking around at the weather radar, and doesn't look like much has been materializing for the Victoria area specifically, although kind of around us.
11: There is cloud cover. Makes the dawn look pretty.
10: Yeah, we got some nice clouds over Victoria. We have some scattered showers sort of surrounding us up, kind of if you're in the Lake Cowichan area, Duncan area. A little further up island in patches, there have been a few little showers here and there. Nothing for Victoria yet, but it is in the forecast for a bit, and then it clears up as the day goes on. We'll get you a full sense of the weather in just a moment. I was just interested in the possibility of rain. I thought that was cool.
11: Smattering.
10: But let's see what's going on in sports. Hey, it's a BC Lions kind of CFL night right here on CFAX 1070. We'll be bringing you the radio broadcast of the game as the Calgary Stampeders host the Lions at a pivotal Week 11. A West Division CFL matchup going on tonight with the 4-5 Stampeders tied for third with the Winnipeg Blue Bombers, each 2 points ahead of the 3-5 BC Lions. The Stamps are coming off a 33-30 loss to the host Toronto Argonauts, while the Lions, of course, beat the visiting Hamilton Tiger Cats 27-24 in their last action. For baseball, Toronto Blue Jays, winners of 4 of their last 5, are now only 2.5 games back of an American League wildcard berth. And the Jays have won the first 2 of a 4-game series against the visiting Boston Red Sox. Right-hander Jose Soriano will be on the mound for the Jays tonight. The Red Sox have now lost four games in a row. Oh, and Seattle Mariners lost 4-1 to the New York Yankees at Yankee Stadium last night, dropping their fifth consecutive game. Vancouver Whitecaps wrapped up their League's Cup competition last night with a third straight loss to a Mexican opponent. The MLS Cup finalists from a season ago lost 5-4 on penalties to the host Tigres UANL in Monterrey, Mexico. Vancouver, though, was already out of the cup because of previous games. That was just sort of wrapping up the schedule. They're down to the final four at the National Bank Open in Toronto, and by the end of the day, there will be two left standing in the women's singles draw in today's semifinals. Seventh-seeded Iga Swiatek of Poland plays ninth-seeded Alina Svetlana of Ukraine, while in the second match, fourth-seeded American Coco Gauff plays second-seeded Elena Rybakina of Kazakhstan. Tennis names coming from all over the world. The winners play in tomorrow's final. And we got three Americans and one Italian in the lineup for tonight's men's semifinal at the National Bank Open going on in Montreal. That is your sports. It's 6:09.
0: The Green Lantern's oath is to protect people.
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10: CFAX 1070 traffic and weather. The time is 6:11. What's going on the roads? Well, it's pretty clear right now. Watch out for the continued road work, of course, at Langford Parkway, at Langford Lake Road. The Fortis gas main work is going on. But listeners yesterday were letting us know things seemed like the detour that kind of ducks around it by the school is working pretty well. No other major issues right now, but if you see something, do text me at 71010. For the BC Ferries, 7 o'clock sailing from Swartz Bay to Swanson, about half full of vehicle deck space, so lots of space left there. And in the weather forecast, we've been kind of already talking about it. Chance of showers this morning. We have been seeing some scattered showers around us. I got a little weather radar here. In the last hour or so, there have been some showers in the Juan de Fuca Strait out on the water, just not over Victoria itself. Parts of the island, like around Lake Cowichan, some parts around Duncan and North Cowichan, have been seeing a little bit of rain a little further up. If you get closer to the Alberni Inlet, some rain going on there as well. So parts of the island seeing a bit of rain this morning. Not Victoria so far, but we do have a small chance of it. After that, we start to clear up today. We'll see highs of about 24 degrees, a humidex of 27, so actually feeling a bit warmer today with some extra humidity in the air. A few clouds overnight, lows to 12. Then for the rest of the week, it's just sort of sunshine with the odd bit of cloud and temperatures in the mid-20s. So this little blip of clouds we got right now and a chance of showers is the only real kind of variation. Otherwise, we get into just more sunshine and warm temperatures for the rest of the week. North American stock markets opening up a little later this hour, so let's take a look at how things closed off yesterday with Aaron Sousa.
11: Gains in utilities and industrials yesterday lifted Toronto's S&P TSX by 17 points to 36,475. Meanwhile, U.S. markets slipped with the Dow down 184 points and the Nasdaq down 159. In Tokyo this morning, the Nikkei climbed 0.8%, but the Hang Seng in Hong Kong retreated. Our dollar is trading near 71.79 cents U.S.
7: Trade talks continue in Washington over the renewal of CUSMA. It comes as a new report warns a breakdown of the deal could cost Canada and the U.S. thousands of jobs. Canada's military is testing drones today at a NATO facility in the Ottawa Valley. The armed forces are looking to fast-track the adoption of more drones for modern warfare. And grocery chain Metro is set to release third-quarter results today. It likely marks CEO Eric LaFleche's final report after 18 years as he's set to retire next month. He leaves as Metro faces headwinds from a workers' strike and as consumers seek bargains. From the Canadian Press Business Desk, I'm Aaron Sousa.
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10: Good morning. Welcome to Wednesday. Thank you so much for joining us and making CFAX a part of your morning. I'm Ryan. Lisa's here. Lisa, how you doing?
23: I'm good, yeah.
10: Yeah?
23: I was looking for the Perseids earlier.
10: Oh, yes.
23: I fail.
10: Yeah.
23: Every year. I come around every year.
10: It's a little cloudy tonight,
23: well,
10: or
23: there's
10: last
23: that.
10: Night, or
23: yeah.
10: this morning,
23: this
10: or
23: morning,
10: whatever.
23: Which we're didn't help.
10: About.
23: We had really nice weather, and then the cloud came in just for that. So we also had six planets align.
10: Oh, did we?
23: We did.
10: That's.
23: Did that, you feel the pull?
10: That's astrology people are probably very into that.
23: Well, the thing is, I thought it was going to be super rare. Well, the astrology, the zodiac, what is your biodex? Your biodex determines whether you should go outside today or not.
10: Yeah.
23: So I thought it was really rare and I was doing some research. Apparently it's not as rare as you would think.
10: Having the planets line
23: up? Yeah.
10: Okay.
23: Now, all of them line up. That would be rare, but these six apparently get together quite often.
10: Yeah.
23: So
10: lots going on.
23: Party in the planets.
10: Lots in the space realm right now.
23: Right.
10: Actually, we should talk more about the Perseids because even though it's a little cloudy right now and overnight it wasn't the best, the peak of this thing is coming up tonight. I've got a few tips about that we can share in just a few moments.
23: Okay.
10: But right now it's 6:15. And it's time for the headlines with Lisa.
23: Okay. This year's end-to-end cycling relay raises over $300,000 for the Islands Kid Cancer Association. That two-day non-stop 1,000-kilometer ride from Stenstern on the island in mid-June featured a team of nine riders. They rode in groups of two or three. There's always someone riding, though, and they battled some windy, dark conditions, rain. They rode from Victoria to Port Hardy and back nonstop. Pretty epic. Fundraising events included everything from hockey games to concerts and cookie sales. The riders, sponsors, supporters built on the success of the inaugural relay last year, which raised about $110,000, so a big jump in fundraising. The challenge would be doing it again in 2027. The endtoendcancer.com site in September will have more news about the application process. Federal Health Minister Marjorie Michel has announced $24 million to create the Canadian Cannabis and Brain Health Consortium. Funding for the Canadian Institutes of Health Research, the group of 10 researchers from across Canada, are going to work together to study how cannabis affects your brain. In a variety of ages of people, the consortium announced today aims to establish scientific evidence about both potential benefits and the harms of cannabis, including its effects on epilepsy, anxiety, post-traumatic stress disorder, your sleep, your mental health, and brain development in teens and also women when they're pregnant. And a man who once was Canada's top soldier has been tapped as the next strategic defense advisor for the National Bank of Canada, former chief of the defense staff, Rick Hillier. Has spent 35 years with the Canadian Armed Forces and will assist the bank with its defense and security clients. National Bank CEO Laurent Ferrier says Hillier is one of Canada's most respected military leaders and a strategic thinker. They're glad to have him on board. That is your news to 6:17.
10: Thanks, Lisa. See a problem in traffic? 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We'll give you an update in just a moment on what we know. We'll also talk about the Perseid meteor shower. A few things about that to go over in just a few moments because we're about to hit the peak of it. That's next.
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10: It's 6:19 on a Wednesday morning. Let's take a look at CFAX density traffic and weather. First off, volume delays are very light from the West Shore at this early morning hour. No major issues to speak of on any of our major routes, so smooth sailing if you are commuting early. For BC Ferries, 7 o'clock sailing is coming up with about half the vehicle deck space spoken for. No sailing waits there. And for the weather forecast, we're starting cloudy. We got the small chance of scattered showers for Greater Victoria this morning. We have seen a few showers around the Victoria area, but not over the Victoria area. Sort of out in the Wandafuca Strait, there's been a bit of rain up in the Cowichan Valley. A little bit of rain's been falling, not for the capital region itself, but we still have a small chance that maybe we'll see something as the morning goes on. Then it clears up by the time we get to the afternoon. Highs of 24, a humidex of 27, so feeling a little warmer with some extra humidity in the air today. A few clouds overnight, lows to 12. Tomorrow, mainly sunny. Could see a little bit of haze back into the forecast. Highs of 24 tomorrow. Humidex of 28, so feeling quite warm again. Friday, sunshine. Saturday, Sunday, looking mostly sunny with a few clouds and temperatures sort of in that mid-20 range. Right now for the temperatures, well, at Oak Bay, 15 degrees right now. In Langford, it is 17 degrees.
22: It's all here. News, weather, traffic, and community events. 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
10: Well, have you had a chance to catch the Perseid meteor shower? I haven't. Lisa, you mentioned you couldn't really. I mean, it's cloudy right now, but this meteor shower will be peaking tonight.
23: Yes.
10: From about midnight tonight to dawn, which for me, I'll probably have to try to catch it around the dawn period of time because I'll be in bed at midnight.
23: Right, me
10: morning
23: too.
10: Morning radio and all that.
23: Unless we get up really early to try to see it.
10: Yeah.
23: You'll have to be somewhere dark for it.
10: Yeah.
23: You can't be around the city lights. A lot of people are reaching out on Facebook saying, give me some ideas of where to go. People are asking, you know, is Esquimalt Lagoon a good place? And some were saying no. So, yeah, if you know a good place that you've had some luck viewing the heavens, we're hearing. We're listening.
10: Somebody was suggesting Cattle Point as a good spot.
23: Oh, that would be good, yeah.
10: Even though you're pretty close in, it is fairly dark. There's not a lot of street lights or anything right in that spot. So Cattle Point, Oak Bay, it could be a place to go check it out because you got to get away from the lights to really be able to see it, these sort of streaking meteors coming across the sky. Right. Again, midnight till 5 a.m. is sort of the peak of this thing.
23: They say the hour before dawn is when it would be best.
10: Like the biggest, yeah. And I guess you look kind of northeast. That's sort of the direction where you see it the most.
23: Is it?
10: So there's another tip.
23: Northeast. Turn your lights off in your car, otherwise it'd be the purpose.
10: but I love that. Do you have any suggestions for a place to see this where it would be a little bit darker, but you don't have to get too far out of the city or wherever you happen to be? Give us a text at 71010. Best place to see the Perseids. And what is the Perseids anyways? What is this? So this happens annually. It's kind of cool that, you know, this time of year, we always talk about this. But if you need a refresher, because I kind of did, I was like, well, what is this again?
23: Mm-hmm.
10: This is every year the Earth on its journey around the sun at this time of year passes through a trail of dust and ice left by a comet called Swift-Tuttle. So
23: it's named after the two researchers that discovered it.
10: Yeah. So we're seeing the little bits of space dust and ice get into our atmosphere and burn up.
23: And it wasn't Taylor Swift.
10: Not Taylor Swift Tuttle.
23: She's done a lot of things. She did not discover the comet.
10: And we've been doing this, by the way, for about, at least there's recorded sightings of the Perseids going back about 2,000 years.
23: Okay, that's cool.
10: Yeah. I guess scholars in China were recording this event.
23: Wow.
10: All the way back around about 2,000 years ago. So us humans have been looking up at the stars and watching these meteors for a very long time.
23: You think God would get the Roomba out every once in a while?
10: clear up an L9. Clear up all that space dust.
23: Speaking of which, we've got smoke coming in.
10: Okay, tell me about the smoke. I was seeing in our forecast that we got a little bit of haze on the horizon. So hopefully it holds off until after we see the Perseids.
23: Well,
10: yeah.
23: Maybe. Yeah. But if you've got any kind of breathing conditions or if you just don't like it, because a lot of us just don't like the feeling of it, tomorrow between 9 and 5, I'm looking at the firesmoke.ca website, it thickens. We've got some coming in today around noon. But then tomorrow between 9 and 5, it's probably going to be thicker than what we're used to, what we've had so far.
10: Okay.
23: And that might change depending on prevailing winds. And usually firesmoke.ca has been pretty bang on with it. So I'm hoping they're wrong. But this will be our, if it happens, if it comes to fruition, this will be our first real hit with noticeable smoke in the air.
10: We did have a little bit of it back, you know, when the snowbirds were in town, kind of around that period of time.
23: I remember this would be thicker than that.
10: Yeah, so that was there, but it wasn't that bad.
23: Like, no,
10: we
23: it
10: never
23: wasn't.
10: Really got into any kind of concerning air quality. It was just, you
23: actually,
10: know,
23: I created watching, some ambience, don't you think? Ambience?
10: I remember watching the snowbirds, and it would be kind of weird because there would be no mountains. We were looking out of the strait. And you'd seen the snowbirds perform, but you couldn't see the Olympics because the smoke haze was blocking it. But yeah, it didn't smell that bad or didn't feel that bad in the air. But you're saying it could get a bit worse than that tomorrow.
23: According to the forecast, yes.
10: All right. Watch out for that in the horizon. And another thing to watch out for is the Mega Summer 50-50. We should update that because we are now at $17,345. That is the jackpot. Were it to be held today, the winner would take half of that. And CFAX Santa is anonymous, and the Kids Count program, helping kids beyond Christmas around Greater Victoria, would take the other half for a bunch of wonderful things that they do. And $17,345.
23: That's a good chunk of cash.
10: I wonder how far we'll take it by the end of the show today, because every day I look at this early, and I'm blown away by where it gets to. You can buy a ticket for $10 at you go to cfax1070.com, click on the Kids Count Mega Summer 50-50 button that takes you to a place where you can buy a ticket online. You can buy a 5-pack for $25, a 20-pack for $50. And if you're the lucky person who gets their ticket drawn on Friday, August 28th at 7 a.m., you'll be walking away with half the money.
23: That's good.
10: And the other half going to CFAX Santa's Anonymous, as we mentioned, in the Kids Count program. And there's a whole bunch of different places this goes. I'm actually going to go and hang out with some of the folks who are recipients of this. We're talking about the Victoria Therapeutic Riding Association.
23: Yes.
10: They're really cool.
23: Is it North Saanich?
10: I think it's technically Central Saanich.
23: Okay.
10: One of the Saaniches.
23: It's on the peninsula.
10: it's like therapy for people and
23: for children.
10: For children. Yeah. Well, I think other people can do it as well, but we support children who could use it as therapy for, you know, mental well-being, access to these horses. And I've heard about this. I don't know. I don't have much experience with this, but there is a real kind of connection between humans and horses, and there can be a real therapeutic, quality to, you know, being with them. And
23: absolutely. Well, you feel that with any animal, especially if you have anyone with a pet can attest to that. But yeah, riding horses is, it can be fun, but it's also the movement, the just dealing with a larger animal that usually is, I mean, these ones would be quite calm, of course. And yeah, there is a connection. They have seniors, they have children. But for children, especially children who cannot communicate, they have found it has been very, very beneficial.
10: Yeah.
23: In lifting their mood and helping them with moving forward in life.
10: So I'm going to go out there. I'm going to find out more about how this all works.
23: Yes, and you're going solo.
10: Well, I'm going to go sit on a horse, I think. Maybe we'll see if this happens, but I might go be on a horse and check out this program. Right. You're not coming with me, though.
23: No.
10: Why aren't you coming with me?
23: I am really quite allergic to horses.
10: Oh, really?
23: And I am very, very envious of you doing this. Because I would love to come with you. The best I could do is stand off to the paddock and go, hey, good job, Ryan. Use the reins. I can't actually even be downwind from a horse so
4: really,
23: much.
4: Really? That bad?
23: It's pretty bad. So I have to be really careful. Otherwise, I get to visit the nice people in the ER. And I don't want to do that.
4: It gets that bad. It's like hospital visit level of bad.
23: It's kind of like people with peanuts. I'm a little bit like that with a horse.
4: Wow.
23: So it's, you know, I can be say hi, you know, nice horse when the carriages go by, but I can't spend a lot of time around them. Everybody's got something, right? So I am very envious because I adore horses and I would love to be on horseback with you, but you'll be riding this one solo, cowboy.
4: Maybe I'll give you a call from the horse.
23: Tell me what the horse is thinking.
4: I'll tell you all about it.
23: Tell me all about your horse.
4: Yeah. Well, anyways, I'll report back tomorrow. Let's talk a bit more about it because I'm curious to find out about all the things that we support because of your donations to CFAX Santa's Anonymous and because of things like buying a raffle ticket for the Mega Summer 50-50.
23: We should have them on the show.
4: Yeah. I'll talk to the horse.
23: Get the horse on the show?
4: I'll ask him.
23: And then get the humans because they might have more to say.
4: Okay, I'm going to take a break right now. We got the 6:30 news coming up. Lisa's got your top stories of the day. We'll talk about that weather. Will we see any showers over Victoria this morning? We'll tell you all about it next.
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4: Good morning, 6:31 on this Wednesday, August the 12th. Clouds to start. We do have a small chance of scattered showers over Greater Victoria for the morning hours. We'll tell you all about it in just a moment. Right now, the news begins, and here is Lisa Best.
23: Good morning. The Canadian Armed Force is holding an event today with Canadian drone manufacturers to test their platforms in real-world scenarios.
31: The event, called the Red Cobalt Uncrewed Systems Accelerator, is being held at a NATO test center in the Ottawa Valley, set up for testing cutting-edge technologies. The federal government is looking to quickly adopt more drones as the technology is ever-developing. Lieutenant General Darcy Molstad, commander of the Canadian Joint Forces Command, says this is an example of how the military must do business with industry to innovate swiftly.
32: We have to work with them hand in hand because this is technology that evolves on a weekly basis in a modern operational theater.
31: He says this kind of event puts military drone operators in direct contact with industry experts who are developing the platforms. Karen Rebo, the Canadian Press.
23: The new commander of the Royal Canadian Navy on the East Coast says training and taking care of his people is among his top priorities. Rear Admiral Pascal Bell-Humer has been installed as commander of Maritime Forces Atlantic and joined Task Force Atlantic aboard HMCS William Hall in Halifax. Bell-Humer says that recruitment has historically been a challenge.
0: So one of the challenges that we've had is the amount of men and women that we have in the Navy. So that is an acknowledged challenge. But we've had a few good recruiting years where we've actually surpassed the intake for the RCN. And our challenge now is making sure that we can train those folks in order to get them to what we call trained effective strength so that they can be mariners on board ships.
23: Along with the Navy, he's also in charge of defending the Atlantic provinces from threats, as well as search and rescue and natural disaster response. It's the topic of the CFAQ's poll question today. At this point, nearly 30,000 Canadians have signed a petition calling for the U.S. President's representative in Ottawa to be kicked out of this country.
1: The online petition is set to be presented in the House of Commons in the fall. It says Pete Hoekstra should be declared persona non grata and the Canadian government should request his removal as U.S. ambassador to Canada. It accuses Hoekstra of undermining the Canada-U.S. diplomatic relationship and of intervening in Canadian political discourse in a manner that's inconsistent with diplomatic protocol. It also calls on the federal government to direct a parliamentary committee to review U.S. diplomatic interference in Canadian affairs. A spokesperson for the U.S. Embassy declined to comment. The petition was started by a Calgary woman and will be presented by Green Party leader Elizabeth May in Parliament. Sarah Ritchie, The Canadian Press, Ottawa.
23: Back here in Greater Victoria, the City of Victoria announcing that the Crystal Pool and Fitness Center will close permanently on September 25th. Then the process will begin towards building a new health and wellness facility. Until that is built, rec programs and services will transition to the newly named Victoria Recreation Center on Broughton Street. Repairs and upgrades are underway on that site with a planned opening in early next year. Starting September 11th, you can check out historical photos from the 55 years of operation that will be set up in the Crystal Pool lobby. You can also sign the memory wall and get a commemorative Crystal Pool sticker with the price of admission. On the fire front, frustrated wildfire evacuees from Summerlin say they are seeking out alternative sources of information about the fate of their community. That's to fill the void from official channels because they're not getting information they're looking for. This comes as authorities warn against risk of misinformation, including the mayor of Summerlin. In a briefing yesterday, Cliff Chapman with the BC Wildfire Service says his staff is aware of residents' concerns, noting the situation continues to be extremely challenging.
2: We are working around the clock on the Bald Ranch fire to try to establish control lines, to try to establish tactics that can allow the safe return home. That is what we do on all of our fires. But even last night, without much wind, we were seeing very challenging conditions and quite significant growth in some areas of that wildfire.
23: The province says the property damage from the Bald Range fire in that community is significant. The blaze destroyed numerous homes and almost completely destroyed the tiny community of Falder with a population 215 as it moves west into Summerlin over the weekend. But official damage assessments for that community can't be taken yet. The BC Wildfire Service says there's 104 fires burning in the province. 46 of those are considered out of control. There's no new fires on Vancouver Island. But firesmoke.ca forecasts that the wildfire smoke from fires burning in the U.S. and on the BC mainland will move into Greater Victoria around noon today. And that smoke condition is expected to worsen tomorrow between 9 and 5. And that is your news to 636.
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4: Throw him out of the country.
23: 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So who's next?
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23: Interesting.
4: 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Interesting results so far. Mm-hmm. We are looking at a day that's a little cloudy to start. We might even see some scattered showers for Victoria for the morning hours. Let's talk about that in just a moment. But I will just mention it's clearing up as the day goes on. So we're going to get any out of any chance of showers pretty quick here. We'll give you the full forecast right after we do our CFAX 1070 Sports, where we have BC Lions on the radio tonight, because the Calgary Stampeders are hosting the Lions in a pivotal Week 11 West Division CFL matchup. The 4-5 Stampeders tied for third with the Winnipeg Blue Bombers, each 2 points ahead of the 3-5 Lions. In baseball, Toronto Blue Jays, winners of four of their last five, are only 2.5 games back of an American League wildcard berth, and the Jays have won the first two of a four-game series against the visiting Boston Red Sox. Right-hander Jose Seriano will be on the mound for the Jays. The Red Sox have lost four games in a row now. Mariners also on the losing end, 4-1 to the New York Yankees at Yankee Stadium last night. That's the Mariners dropping their fifth consecutive game. Vancouver Whitecaps with a loss. They finished up their league's cup competition last night. They'd already been eliminated. They already had been eliminated before they even started the game last night, but they did lose it in penalties. The final score 5-4 on penalties against the host Tigres UANL in Monterrey, Mexico. That's your CFAX 1070 Sports. It's 6:39. 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
4: CFAX 1070 traffic and weather at 6:40, and on the roads it's very clear. So let's just get more into that weather forecast that we've been talking about. A bit more detail. Mainly cloudy to start the day. We have a 30% chance of showers early this morning, but we're starting to already clear out of that. I was watching the weather radar a little bit. We've seen some showers off the Wanda-Fuca Strait, so over the water, just not over the Victoria area. Still a small chance we might see some, but it looks like we're getting through it without a lot of precipitation for Victoria itself. We did see some up the Cowichan Valley, further up island as well in some areas, some scattered showers. Victoria seems to be missing it, though, so far. Could see a very warm day once we clear through the clouds. We'll get into some sunshine. We'll have a high of 24, but with this extra moisture in the air, with this humidity, we're at a humidex of 27, so feeling quite warm today. A few clouds tonight, lows to 12, and then the haze might be arriving tomorrow. A bit of smoke back in the air, mainly sunny skies apart from that. We'll see a bit of breeze off the water, highs of 24, a humidex of 28, so feeling very warm tomorrow as well. Friday, sunshine, temperatures up to 24 degrees, and that's the same picture for Saturday and Sunday with mostly sunny skies, temperatures in the mid-20s. That's carrying out most of the week. Right now for the temperatures in Saanich by the University of Victoria, 17 degrees. It actually didn't cool off quite as much as it has been overnight last night, and we're sort of noticing that. It's quite warm out there right now. In Langford, it is also 17 degrees. On the markets, North American stock markets are just opening up. The opening bells are ringing. Before we get to today's results, let's look at how yesterday closed. S&P TSX closed up 17 points to 36,475. The Dow was down 184 to 53,791. Canadian dollar at 71.9 cents U.S. at overseas trading, which is up just a little bit on the day. And I haven't looked at the barrel of crude oil in a while. Let me tell you about that. Crude oil closed yesterday down 36 cents a barrel to $82.84 U.S. a barrel. So still kind of staying stable so far.
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4: More wildfire coverage on the show today as we continue to talk about what this state of emergency means, all of the wildfires burning. It was interesting talking to the mayor of Summerland yesterday on the show. If you caught that, he was talking about how the landfill, for instance, was on fire.
23: Yeah.
4: Like even the garbage dump was on fire.
23: Things you don't think
4: fire.
23: About, right?
4: Yeah. And like, it was like, well, how do you deal with that? You can't just go and just dump a bucket of water on a landfill. It doesn't work. So, wow. Yeah. Those kind of situations are still playing out this morning. And something that I wanted to explore, and we're going to do this next, was if, you know, even though we're lucky here in Victoria, you know, we've so far on the island been okay. We've seen the odd fire, but nothing.
23: Fingers crossed.
4: Yeah. A lot of folks will be heading on their pre-planned summer road trips or, you know, heading into other parts of British Columbia or through parts of British Columbia to get somewhere else. We're still in summer road trip season. What do you need to know about these fires when it comes to that, to heading out onto the road on the mainland somewhere?
23: What's open, closed?
4: Yeah. So we've got a guest coming up in just a few moments, Trace Akers, Program Director with Road Safety at Work. He's got a few tips and tricks about trying to plan your summer road trip during a wildfire season like the one we're having right now.
23: No, you don't want to be caught in a detour that you didn't see coming. And Drive BC, and there's tons of maps online that will show you. But in real time, it's really important to stay up to date because it is a fluid situation that's changing constantly with roads opening and closing all the time. So, and some main roads have been affected on the interior for sure. Some busy routes. So it's always good to plan ahead.
4: Yeah, our continuing wildfire coverage will continue in a moment. But right now it's 6:45. That means it's time for the headlines out of the newsroom. Here's Lisa.
23: The search for life in the rubble of Monday's powerful earthquake in Colombia is growing more desperate. Search teams are pushing against time to fight the threshold to locate the survivors before it's too late to find anyone alive. The quake has claimed at least 181 lives, and by some civilian track accounts, left more than 4,000 people still missing. Aid agencies consider the first 48 to 72 hours crucial for retrieving people alive, though that limit can be extended if people are trapped and they still have access to food and water. So let's hope that is the case. While the wildfire smoke in BC's interior is causing some very poor air quality, it's also helping the firefight, strangely enough. The BC Wildfire Service's Cliff Chapman says smoke from that Bald Range fire at 178 kilometers in size has drifted south from the Summerland region and settled over the city of Penticton. Chapman says the smoke has settled in valley bottoms, and that's actually helping to suppress the flames by stopping fires from accessing clean oxygen that would help them spread brighter and burn faster. More than 20,000 people have fled that fire alone, the Bald Range fire, which also claimed the life of an 80-year-old woman. And Sir Rod Stewart will not be able to continue his one last time farewell tour following a coronary stent procedure. Stewart has already canceled and postponed a few performances this year. The 81-year-old singer was scheduled to appear through to early September across North America, different venues. He says he's already feeling better, but he says he's disappointed he won't be able to finish the tour and looks forward to start performing soon. At 81, pretty good. That's your news to 6:46.
4: Yeah, we're just about to talk about driving around BC with the wildfires. But let's talk about driving around Victoria this morning on the commute. We've got your traffic coming up. If you see a problem, text me at 71010. That's up next.
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4: 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Tree ripened under the Okanagan sunshine. Pick some up today. For the roads right now, we continue to have a very light commute. I'm starting to see the volume picking up on the Trans-Canada Highway hitting in from the West Shore into Victoria. But it's just kind of the slowdown through the bus lane widening project. People obeying the construction speed limit is the only thing I'm seeing for the Trans-Canada Highway, all the other major routes, Pat Bay Highway, the Malahat, everything is looking clear as a bell. For BC Ferries, no sailing waits, and for the weather forecast, we're talking about the small chance of showers for Greater Victoria this morning, which is clearing as we go. We haven't really seen much for Greater Victoria, at least. Sort of the surrounding area has seen a few scattered showers, but not the capital region itself. And we might be staying that way as the skies start to clear up. We will see a high of 24 degrees, a humidex of 27, so feeling quite warm today. A few clouds tonight, lows to 12. And then tomorrow, a bit of smoke haze returning to the forecast for Greater Victoria.
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4: Well, with BC's wildfire situation continuing to make a lot of headlines, we've got a lot of the blazes burning across BC, continuing to burn. Smoke, as we've just been talking about in our forecast, it's coming to Victoria. I was reading that the smoke in some areas is actually helping because the smoke is kind of...
23: Strange, isn't it?
4: Kind of choking the fires
23: a
4: bit in a weird way.
23: Yeah, because it needs oxygen. So the more oxygen, the more wind blowing in is going to feed the flames.
4: Yeah.
23: And because the smoke has a dampening effect, strangely enough, fire does not like smoke, even though it creates it.
4: Yeah, and I was reading that the city of Penticton, for instance, has this thick layer of smoke that's settled over it. That's where the Bald Range fire is burning, that's affected Summerlin so much. So all of this stuff is still going. We're continuing to follow it. But what if you happen to be about to leave on your summer road trip? You're taking the ferry over to the mainland. You're driving wherever. You got a trip. Should you go? What should you know about? How do you kind of navigate driving through a wildfire season in BC? Here to talk about that very thing, I got Trace Akers on the line. He is the program director with Road Safety at Work. Trace Akers, great to talk to you. How you doing?
25: Good morning.
4: Thanks for joining us. Yeah, that's been on my mind this week, especially after the things really ramped up over the weekend with this, you know, the one fire we've been talking about, the devastating fire in Summerlin. It just makes me think, for the people who were about to take a drive anywhere in these parts of BC, you know, what are some things to think about? So I'm glad you could join us for that. But maybe we should start with just what are the current fire situations when it comes to highways? We've been talking about the fires in the communities, but when it comes to our major highways, which ones are being affected and which ones should people be aware of if they were about to take that route?
25: Yeah, as far as I can see this morning, really the major closure continues to be Highway 97 through Summerlin. So the route between Kelowna and Penticton is closed. There are a number of other fire activity areas throughout the province, for example, around Cache Creek, around or between Merritt and Lytton, but no highway closures related to those. But that doesn't mean that those are areas that you should just drive into without taking some precautions.
4: Yeah, so first off, check to see if the highway's even open. As you mentioned, you can't take that one road up to Kelowna through the Penticton area, so there's a closure there. There's an example of being aware of what's closed. But talk more about what you just said. You know, that doesn't necessarily mean you should just head into these areas even if a highway is open. What do you mean by that?
25: Well, I think really three things that you need to be aware of. First is if you don't need to be in those areas, stay away from them. We don't want looky-loos driving through those areas just curious as to see what the fire activity looks like. Because

0: then open the windows, open your vents, switch the air conditioning batch so you can clear the air as well. So, you know, keep as much fresh air as you can in your system, but avoid bringing a lot of that smoky air into your vehicle, and have some additional items on hand in your emergency kit. A lot more water is necessary at this time of the year. Also, pack some N95 mask in case you have to get out, and in case you are susceptible to smoke. Wear that mask so you can avoid bringing that into your lungs. And the third thing that I would say is be very careful about alternate routes. So right now between Kelowna and Penticton, if you go online, you'll see that there are some Forest Service roads that are identified as potential alternate routes. But I would really caution against driving those routes unless you have driven them before and know where you're going, and unless you have the vehicle that can handle those kind of routes, because those are unpaved and can be pretty rough routes. So you don't want to put yourself in a situation where you're trying to save a few minutes by taking a Forest Service route between two cities that might be cut off, the main highways cut off, and put yourself in an even worse position because you break down, you run out of gas, and some of those routes aren't covered by cell service. So those are three things. Don't go if you don't have to. Be prepared, and don't be looking for the shortcut for the alternate route unless you really know what you're doing.
1: Trace, all really good suggestions and a great checklist to have of things to pack and things to do. We have been seeing really dramatic footage online of people escaping flames, you know, fire on both sides of a highway. I know this probably isn't quite in your wheelhouse. Maybe it is. What do you do if you find yourself in that situation for some reason?
0: Well, the first thing is know before you go. Check with emergency reports. Follow the directions of emergency personnel. Don't try to second guess. Make sure you know where you're going, where you need to evacuate to, if you do need to evacuate. And then, as I say, take some of those precautions so that you can really minimize the amount of smoke that's coming into the vehicle. With the amount of smoke cover in the Okanagan, things can change very, very quickly. I live in Kelowna. And one minute you can be looking out the window and it looks clear, there's blue sky, and the next minute you turn around and you can't see to the end of the block. So the conditions do change very quickly. You have to be prepared for things to change. So as I say, if you don't need to be in those areas, stay away from them, and take some other precautions, like make sure your headlights and taillights are fully on, because all of a sudden you can be in a situation where it's like fog. So it's like driving in fog. And you know what the precautions are you need to take in those situations.
2: And what other thought? Because, yeah, I think that's a message to heed. You know, don't go to some of these places if you don't have to. I even got a texter here at 71010 saying, I wish people would postpone plans to travel into the BC interior and affected areas in the middle of a provincial emergency situation. The towns and neighboring towns don't need the added pressure of your vacation plans. Just stay at home and discover the island. That came from Dave and Souk. And I totally get that. But at the same time, there will be other parts of BC that will be unaffected, that probably still want the tourism. You know, this is summer season. This is a big time for them to make their money. And if you have to kind of go by some of these trouble spots, I guess that's the question. Yeah, do you cancel plans into an unaffected part of BC because of the wildfires and the other parts? And I guess that's a judgment call everybody is going to have to make. But to give these areas a wide berth, I suppose, is advice there. Does that make sense?
0: Yeah, and know before you go. There's lots of information out there. DriveBC.ca will tell you what the routes are, the situation on any particular route that you want to travel. Any weather app, your radio station will provide pretty good advice. So it really is all about planning. And as we say, know before you go. Know the situation that you're getting yourself into before you head out. And if you do need to go into areas such as the Okanagan, or such as areas around Kamloops or north of Kamloops, around Cache Creek, if you do need to go into those areas, then just think about some of those simple precautions you need to take to make sure that you keep you and your family safe. And for those who have to be there because of their jobs, employers have a responsibility to make sure that they're not sending their employees into situations that could put them at risk. So employers need to similarly know before they're sending their employees in there, make sure that they have

0: the necessary supplies? Can they drive an alternate route if there's one that is perhaps a little riskier? Or can they delay the trip altogether?
1: Trace, just because it is a social media word, just a word of caution to those looking for that Instagram shot or video.
0: Yeah, well, one of the things that emergency personnel absolutely do not need is unnecessary traffic on the roads in areas where they're trying to do their work. So, yeah, as I say, don't be a looky-loo. You don't want to be driving into an area just so you can see what the fire activity looks like. Stay away from those areas. Let emergency personnel do their jobs.
2: Trace Akers, Program Director with Road Safety at Work. 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Much appreciated.
0: My pleasure. Thank you.
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2: It's 7:01 on this Wednesday, August 12th. We've got this small chance of showers starting to leave us from overnight in Victoria. It's going to be clearing up as we get into it, and we'll tell you all about it in weather in just a moment. Right now, let's get to the news. Here's Lisa Best.
1: Thank you and good morning. The countdown on for the next provincial budget, the Select Standing Committee on Finance and Government Services has done its report about what it heard during public consultation in June. The report included 81 recommendations. They include establishing a strong fiscal plan that includes targeted spending reviews, clear deficit reduction targets, a declining debt to GDP ratio, and transparent reporting to spur economic growth. It also calls for continued reduction in the size of the provincial public service, while maintaining frontline service and repealing the planned provincial sales tax expansion to professional services to simplify and streamline the taxation systems. Up Island in Nanaimo, a 39-year-old man remains in custody facing numerous charges in connection with an incident last week outside a local restaurant. Last Tuesday, early Tuesday morning, an off-duty police officer walking to work spotted a suspect carrying a knife in an alley near a restaurant in the 100 block of Wallace Street. The officer was aware of court-imposed conditions on this man from possessing weapons, so he returned to the alley with backup, arresting the suspect, seizing a knife and a lighter, and they also discovered combustible materials piled against the wall of a building at the restaurant. 39-year-old Michael Haywood's next court appearance happens on Tuesday, which is August 18th. One of the concerns coming from the massive fire and evacuation of the Summerland area centers is all about the information or lack of. Many of the 12,000 evacuees from that community don't know what they're coming back to or when it's safe to do so. Emergency Management Minister Kelly Green says it's important to get the correct information out in a timely fashion.
5: We want to make sure that we're contacting people responsibly. Part of that is waiting for a safe time for inspectors to get in to understand and assess the condition of people's homes. We have used heavy urban search and rescue in situations like this, and I expect that they will be tapped again. They have the equipment to safely re-enter these areas and the knowledge and understanding to be able to do assessments of people's homes. I wouldn't want somebody to find out that their home had been lost on TV or on social media.
1: But that's what's happening in many cases, unfortunately. Local municipalities were the ones reaching out to residents once the information can be shared. But, of course, social media is its own animal. RCMP are actively investigating how the Summerland wildfire actually began. RCMP Relations Officer Staff Sergeant Chris Clark says access to the fire zone is not available just yet.
6: So it's very early days. I think that certainly this particular fire is being treated as suspicious as every fire is until proven otherwise. As we know, my colleagues spoke to it earlier, that human-caused fire does not necessarily mean that it's arson, or that whether this particular fire is human-caused. We're at the early stages here. It's difficult for us to even get into the area simply due to the fact that the fire is still burning. So early days, investigations ongoing, but well in hand.
1: BC Wildfire Service says about 4% of wildfires started in the season are the result of arson. Currently, we have 104 wildfires burning in the province, 46 of those considered out of control. There's no new fires burning on Vancouver Island. That is your news to 7:05.
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18: Thank you, Lisa. Chance of showers still hanging over us in Victoria, although it's starting to clear up as the morning goes on. We'll see a high of 24, and right now, quite warm. It didn't cool off that much overnight. It's 16 degrees officially at the airport. We are seeing 17 degrees, though, already in some parts of Victoria. That's as low as it got. We got down to about 17, and we'll start to go up from there. Over to CFAX 1070 Sports. Lots going on in baseball. Toronto Blue Jays, winners of four of their last five, are now only 2.5 games back of an American League wildcard berth. And the Jays have won the first two of this four-game series they're doing against the visiting Boston Red Sox. Right-hander Jose Seriano on the mound for the Jays tonight. The Red Sox have lost four games in a row. Mariners also on a bit of a losing skid, and they lost 4-1 to the New York Yankees at Yankee Stadium last night, dropping their fifth consecutive game. The Vancouver Whitecaps wrapped up their League's Cup competition last night with a third straight loss to a Mexican opponent. This time the MLS finalists from just a season ago lost 5-4 on penalties to the host Tigres UANL
15: in Monterrey, Mexico. So that's it for the League's Cup for the Whitecaps. They're out. We've got the Final Four at the National Bank Open. On the Toronto side of things, we've got by the end of the day just two left standing in the women's singles draw in today's first semifinal. Seventh-seeded Iga Świątek of Poland plays ninth-seeded Alina Svetlana of Ukraine, while on the second match, fourth-seeded American Coco Gauff plays second-seeded Elena Rybakina of Kazakhstan. The winners will play in tomorrow's final. And then three Americans and one Italian is the lineup for tonight's men's semifinal at the National Bank Open on the Montreal side of things. Winners of today's matches will play in tomorrow's men's final. So we're almost at the end of the tournament. And that is your CFAX 1070 Sports 2709.
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15: Hey, CFAX Morning Show brought to you by Thrifty Foods. Now in season, fresh BC peaches. Joyfully juicy, tree-ripened under the Okanagan sunshine. Pick some of those up today at Thrifty Foods. On the road, still seeing a fairly typical situation. We've got just the slowdown through the construction zone on the Trans-Canada highways. The only thing that's really standing out this morning. Everything else looks very clear. If you see otherwise, text me at 71010. Watch out for the ongoing gas main work on Langford Parkway near the Langford Lake Road, but the detour there is working quite well and there's no real slowdown, but that road work will continue. For BC Ferries, no sailing waits. For the weather forecast, yeah, still looking at that weather radar, and while we have seen some scattered showers off over the water, off the Juan de Fuca Strait and up in the Cowichan Valley, we've seen some. Alberni Valley has been seeing some scattered showers overnight, but Greater Victoria has remained dry, and it looks like we're kind of heading that way as this system moves out. But we are still technically under a small chance of showers for Greater Victoria this morning. Once it clears up, though, we'll get into some sunshine, highs of 24, humidex of 27, so feeling a bit warmer in that humidity. Tonight, a few clouds, lows to 12. Tomorrow, it is a mainly sunny day, but we got some more smoke rolling in, so we'll see that smoke haze back into the forecast for Victoria tomorrow. Friday, sunshine. Saturday, Sunday, mostly sunny with a few clouds. Temperatures holding around the mid-20s right through the next few days, with overnight lows going down between 12 and 14 degrees. Now, right now, didn't cool off that much overnight. We're around about 17 degrees for parts of Victoria. We do have the official temperature as 16 at the airport. Getting our first look at the stock market numbers as the trading day is underway. S&P TSX up 119 points to start things off at 36,595. The Dow up 39 to 53,831. NASDAQ up 155 to 26,600. Canadian dollar at 71.9 cents US.
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15: Hey, we're going to do it again. We're going to give away Spam-a-Lot tickets a little later in the show.
1: Okay.
15: This is just after the 8 o'clock news, sports, traffic, weather, all that. We will take another random caller, and if you are the one who gets through, we will ask you to perform for us some level of Monty Python sketch. All you have to do is do it. There's no wrong answer.
1: Short skit.
15: As long as you do something, we will give you a pair of tickets to see Spamalot, the Broadway and Victoria musical that's coming to the Royal Theater at the end of August. We've got, I think it's on for three nights, kind of over the course of a weekend, Friday, Saturday, Sunday. Tickets are still on sale now if you want to get them, but if you want to win the tickets, stay tuned just after eight. This has been a lot of fun. I've really enjoyed all of the sketches that we've been getting so far.
1: It's been very creative.
15: What will yours be? Have you thought about it? We were talking to, I can't remember his name, the winner yesterday. He was
1: Tony.
15: Tony, thank you. We were talking about how there was an era where you didn't have YouTube clips
0: of things like the TV show you watched the night before. Mm-hmm. So I remember doing this when I was a kid. You'd kind of like perform the bits of the show you watched with your friends as a way of kind of reliving it.
1: Yeah, you put a sheet up in the living room. Parents had to sit through it.
0: You'd sit around the schoolyard and quote last night's Simpsons episodes, for instance. Or I've heard that a lot about Monty Python when it first came out. People who, you know, back in the day, of it was on cable TV, and once it was gone, it was gone.
1: Right.
0: You had to try to remember what it was, and you'd perform them with your friends the next day. And I feel like there's a real spirit of that going on right here at CFAX Dead 70 as we get this into its third day.
1: It's fantastic.
0: It's coming up.
1: Looking forward to it.
0: Hey, there's a topic that we're going to explore before then. Did you know that up in the Nanaimo area, the RCMP have resorted to using a helicopter for traffic enforcement? They've been partnering with the Comox Air Services to catch people doing things like speeding.
1: Yeah, there's been a lot of motorcycles doing bad things too.
0: Yeah.
1: So having eyes in the sky and police on the ground. Apparently, they had a very busy Sunday.
0: Yeah. Well, we're going to check in on that because an interesting story, how they're using helicopters to help enforce the traffic police stuff up in Nanaimo. We're going to talk to them. Sorry.
1: The campaign.
0: Do you ever start a sentence and you don't quite know where it's going?
1: Oh, every day.
0: So that's right. Traffic.
1: It's okay. I'm here to finish them for you. So
0: traffic enforcement. Via helicopters.
1: Right.
0: We're talking about that coming up in just a moment. But right now, let's get to the headlines out of the CFAX newsroom. Here's Lisa Best.
1: Thanks, Ryan. One of Southern BC's most destructive wildfires has now grown to 178 kilometers in size. The Bald Range Fire on the western shore of Okanagan Lake continues to keep 20,000 people at bay. I'm wondering if their homes still exist around the Summerland area since it first erupted on Friday. We knew the community of Falder, with a population of just over 200, is largely destroyed. The BC Wildfire Service says 100 Mexican firefighters arrived yesterday on the ground to help battle the blaze. Also, 102 firefighters from Costa Rica are joining the fight again here as well. So we've got a lot of boots on the ground. We've just got to have Mother Nature cooperate. A recent study out of Italy suggests that eating tomatoes daily decreases fat buildup in your liver. Researchers say one factor is because raw tomatoes are rich in an antioxidant called lycopene, which helps fight inflammation. The study involved about 80 people, all under the age of 65, most of whom were males. So far, the scientists say that the much larger, more inclusive studies still need to be done. Fatty liver disease is caused by obesity, excessive alcohol intake, and diabetes. And a U.S. athlete will take a tip from Australian residents, storing the boots upside down to ensure nothing slithers inside overnight. A high school football player in Arkansas felt unusual movement inside his headgear following warm-ups last week. You know where we're going with this. He brought his helmet to the assistant coach for inspection. They found a 2-foot-long cottonmouth behind some padding in the helmet. Yeah, that one's venomous. The viper liked its new home, was reluctant to exit the helmet, but police actually had to pour water into the brain bucket to force the snake out and into a bag. Animal service technicians took it to a wooded area far behind the school to release it back where it belongs. And that is your news to 716.
0: All right, exploring this helicopter enforcement of traffic up in the Nanaimo area coming up in just a moment. But first, we'll take a look at our local traffic. What's going on in Victoria? If you see any problems, text me at 71010. We're going to do our traffic and weather update in just a moment.
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0: CFAX at 70 traffic and weather. The time in Victoria is 719, and it continues to be pretty easy commute. West Shore commute is only really being held up by the usual slowdown through the construction zone of the Trans-Canada Highway, where they continue to do the bus lane widening. So thank you for obeying the speed limit. Otherwise, we don't have any issues at all. Text me at 71010 if you see a crash, incident, or something else unusual holding up your commute. For BC Ferries, no sailing waits right now. 8 o'clock sailing still has lots of vehicle deck space on it. And the weather, we've had a little cloud. We've had this small chance of showers over Victoria this morning, but that's starting to clear up. We will see a sunny day and a high of 24 with a humidex of 27. So it's going to feel a bit warmer in the humidity today. A few clouds tonight, lows to 12. And then by tomorrow, we're getting some smoke haze back into the forecast. Otherwise, it's a sunny day and a high of 24. The humidity is still in the forecast for tomorrow, so it's going to feel warm. It's also going to feel a little smokier tomorrow. And their longer range forecast for Friday and the weekend, mostly sunny, a few clouds here and there, and temperatures in the mid-20s right through.
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0: Well, apparently dangerous driving has become a big issue in the Nanaimo area, and RCMP have resorted to bringing in a helicopter in a recent enforcement frenzy. Police say on Sunday they partnered with the Comox Air Services. During the operation, they observed 46 traffic violations, issued 33 charges under the Motor Vehicle Act, issued 8 warnings, served one 90-day immediate roadside prohibition, and impounded 4 vehicles, all with the help of this helicopter. Nanaimo RCMP Operations Officer Inspector Donovan Tate is joining us to talk more about this. Sir, how you doing?
5: Good morning.
0: So you turned to a helicopter with the Comox Air Services. Can you tell me what led to this move?
5: Well, the helicopter is a tool that's available to island district detachments to do a wide variety of police enforcement, safety, search and rescue operations. Last week, we ran a targeted traffic safety operation using the police helicopter. It's actually an island asset. It's based out of the Comox Valley at the airport there, working together with our ground units in the Nanaimo area. And the goal was simply to try and get some visibility, reduce some dangerous driving that's been leading to some crashes along our highway and some corridors here in the city.
0: And so this is a helicopter that other jurisdictions can use. You were just like, hey, we need it for our targeted enforcement. Do you do it often, bring the helicopter in, or was this an unusual move?
5: No, I mean, it's a tool that's used. You can imagine the helicopter is a very busy police asset.
0: Right.
5: There's a lot of planning and, project management that goes into that. We picked a day that would be strategic to meet our goals, and they were available. We've used the helicopter in other police enforcement or activities where as needed. So it's not unusual, no.
0: Okay.
5: It definitely got a lot of attention this weekend.
0: Yeah, and you sure found a lot. I mean, I'm just like I read off the top, just the list of different traffic violations you caught from the air was quite astounding.
5: Yeah, it was busy weekends. The summers are busy. People moving up and down the highway. It's just I don't think it was any busier, any worse than any other weekend. But we're there to be visible, try and keep the roads safe and, you know, be a good reminder for folks that we are out there. I will mention the helicopters is one tool. We had a number of ground units and some other strategic police, activities that we use outside of the helicopters that assisted as well.
1: Anna Pena, I was wondering if you could comment on the tickets that were, the fines that were laid out. Some of them were stunt driving, some of them were excessive speed. Can you elaborate on that?
5: Yeah, so the helicopter is able to see a wider, more broad picture. So we're able to, the helicopter with their trained tactical flight pilots and spotters that work in the platform, they're able to pick out high risk driving behaviors, whether it's weaving in and out into traffic, speed. Motorcycles are challenging for us. So with the amount of time that was spent on the operation, they were able to observe a number of traffic violations that were intercepted on the ground.
1: Okay. Can you comment on where these riders or drivers are from? Because we do have word sometimes that people come to the island to ride or drive our roads.
5: Yeah, I couldn't say specifically, but I would imagine a lot of them are local or okay. Local to the island. Yes, the island is well known for motorcycle rides and our great roads that we have and highways and such. But I couldn't speculate if these are all visitors.
18: I would like to know more about how it works, and you kind of got into this a little bit. So you got the helicopter, and there's the people in the helicopter. They're looking down at the highway or wherever they're looking. Are they just watching to see if they see anything unusual, or do they have like their own radar gun up there, or how are they actually kind of catching this stuff? And I guess then did they communicate to somebody on the ground who, you know, I guess you do a better job of explaining it. Like, how does it actually function?
5: Well, you pretty much hit it on the head there. I mean, the tactical flight officers, I mean, these are specially trained RCMP officers that work in the air on this platform in the helicopter. So they have a trained eye. They do have, visual and different pieces of equipment that help them pinpoint and look for what they're looking for in this operation. Obviously, fast moving vehicles that are driving unsafe, weaving, anything that kind of catches their eye. The helicopter is staffed with two police officers, one that's specifically looking for infractions, and obviously the pilot that's keeping everyone safe. There's a lot of training, and then they communicate, fluidly with our ground units, whether it's the police motorcycles. We use unmarked police vehicles as well as our marked police cars. So it is quite complex and, operation that needs to have a lot of planning and ultimately just keeping people safe, right?
18: And it's amazing what you can see, because I was reading about some of the incidents you encountered on Sunday during this aerial enforcement, and wasn't one of them, there was a motorcyclist without a license plate, and they were able to see that from the helicopter?
5: Oh, yeah, the equipment the helicopter has can pinpoint right to the ground, high power, high resolution cameras and whatnot. So they're able to actually read license plate numbers, make and models of some motorcycles and vehicles, perhaps the sex or the gender of the rider, anything specific to the vehicle. Yeah, they can. You'd be surprised what they can pick out from the air. And there's other applications for that as well. If we're looking for lost people in the bush, or we're looking for a stolen car, or something along those lines, infrared, that sort of stuff, heat signatures. The helicopter is a great asset.
1: So, pardon the term, but considering the haul that you made on Sunday, this is not one and done, right? You can do this again?
5: Yeah, I mean, we don't advertise when
1: Good
5: and
1: idea.
5: Where we're going to do this, but this is certainly, like I said, the helicopter is a busy asset. This is proactive enforcement. The helicopter is often used for emergency, to move tactical units up and down the island, to move officers around. search and rescue, that sort of stuff. But if we can pin them down to a couple days where we can use them and get organized, we had a successful campaign. You know, I don't look at the numbers. What I see as a success in my role is raising the awareness of dangerous driving and that the police are watching and we are, this is a priority for the area. We've had a number of unfortunate and tragic collisions in the Nanaimo area, and it's our job to do what we can to reduce those. And I'll just say, in the absence of the helicopter, traffic enforcement is being done by ground units and other assets as well. So,
18: but sometimes it's from the air. Be warned.
5: Absolutely.
18: Inspector Donovan Tate, he's operations officer with Nanaimo RCMP, where they did this just recently. A number of tickets and violations caught with the help of that asset. Thank you so much for telling us the story.
5: Cheers. Have a good day, guys.
18: All right. Cheers. So we'll take a break. We got the 7:30 news coming up in just a moment, but just got a text message here. Texter 71010 mm-hmm. says, could they catch public urinators?
1: Maybe that's next. Maybe it's on their radar.
18: we'll ask that question next time. All right. 7:30 news coming up next.
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18: On this Wednesday, August 12th. Good morning. Welcome to the day. We got a small chance of showers hanging over us right now in Victoria, but that's clearing up as the day goes on. Full forecast to come right now. The news begins, and here is Lisa Best.
1: Thank you, Ryan. Many of the fires burning across this province, and there are 104 as of this morning. Many have been smoked out in a number of days. While it's led to poor air quality, it's helped the fire fight. Cliff Chapman with the BC Wildfire Service says that thick layer of smoke that settled over the Okanagan Valley in Penticton appears to have drifted south from the Summerland region, where the ball of fire, range fire, continues to burn at 178 kilometers in with the torched land. He says the shift in weather that causes the smoke to clear may actually increase the potential of fire spreading, but the weather forecast right now looks quite favorable.
28: It should give us some conditions to have success in suppression, but in other areas where there isn't rain, we're going to see potentially new lightning starts. We're going to see winds that are going to be elevated and unpredictable in terms of direction. And so we are going to continue to be challenged even if we see precipitation enter this province.
1: RCMP have launched a criminal investigation of the cause of that fire that erupted on Friday. Reinforcements arriving in southern BC to fight the flames. Canadian Press reporter Brianne Charlebois shares details from Penticton.
12: The Canadian Press has talked to several of the evacuees in recent days who describe harrowing events of them learning of the fire and fleeing their properties as ash bore down on them. They've also talked about how hard the last few days have been without answers. Information has slowly been trickling out via social media from those who stayed behind and have posted photos and videos, but many still remain in the dark.
1: The BC Wildfire Service says that 100 Mexican firefighters were on the ground yesterday, 102 arriving from Costa Rica today. There are 104 wildfires burning, 46 considered out of control. No new fires on Vancouver Island. The single fire we do have burning up island that was discovered back on July 23rd is still considered being held. Firesmoke.ca forecasts that the wildfire smoke will infiltrate Greater Victoria around noon today. It will expect it to worsen between 9 and 5 tomorrow, so something to watch if you have any breathing difficulties or you just don't like the fire. BC Agriculture Minister Lana Popham says an estimated 50,000 farm animals are also facing the effects. 146 agricultural properties under evacuation orders. Popham says the animals may not be in imminent danger, but they are threatened. She says the risk is being managed under a program called the province's Range Rider Program, which includes bringing livestock to safety during emergencies.
13: If a ranch is under threat of fire, these folks head out on horseback or on ATVs and they find the cattle and they move them into either safe areas where there's feed and hopefully water.
1: Popham says the program recently helped the Coldwater Indian Band, where 1,500 cattle were moved within 24 hours after the community was placed under evacuation order. Across the pond, the two wildfires burning in Olympic National Park have been doused. The fire had burned, one of them had burned less than an acre on the southern slope of Sourdough Mountain across the strait, almost directly south of Souk. There's also been increased activity on the Mount Tom Creek fire, which is about 5 kilometers to south of that. The Canadian military is holding a drone testing and demonstration event with around 30 Canadian manufacturers in the Ottawa Valley today. Lieutenant General Darcy Molstead, head of the Canadian Joint Force Commander, I should say Lieutenant. The military is working closely with the industry as the technology rapidly develops. He says the military needs to do more than just buy a lot of drones. It has to ensure the capability meets the military needs.
16: We recognize in the Canadian Armed Forces that we need to accelerate the adoption of uncrewed systems of all natures. There are capabilities that are demonstrated day in and day out in the major conflicts that we see happening throughout the world. It is the new way of warfare, and we have to have the right balance.
1: Ottawa is working on getting key drone procurement projects rolling out in the coming weeks. That is your news to 736.
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0: Thank you, Lisa. People weighing in on our news poll, by the way, at 71010. One texter says, I've had many neighbors over the years. Being adversarial has never made my home a happier place. The poll shows more about Canadians and their pettiness. That's from Dawn. But then on the other side, texter 71010 says, I vote to remove Pete Hoekstra as ambassador for Canada. So, got people on both sides
1: call
0: of that
1: A,
0: issue.
1: B.
0: Texting in at 71010. We love it when you join the conversation. Over to CFAX 1070 Sports, we have news that businessman Josh Kushner and Bob Iger are reportedly buying the Los Angeles Lakers for more than $12 billion. It would be a record-breaking price if the sale is approved by the NBA Board of Governors. Mark Walter bought a controlling interest in the Lakers from the Buss family last October and is now agreeing to sell. He also owns the Dodgers and parts of other sports teams. Kushner and Iger have been involved in the process to bring an NBA expansion team to Las Vegas. So yeah, a little breaking business news in the world of sports. On the fields, let's talk about the majors. The Toronto Blue Jays continue their push for an American League wild card spot against the Boston Red Sox. Toronto's won the first two contests of a four-game series, sits 2.5 games out of the wild card spot now. Last night, we had Ernie Clement hit into a fielder's choice in the sixth inning, giving George Springer enough time to score as the Blue Jays eked out that 5-3 win over the Boston Red Sox. Starting pitcher Dylan Cease says the Jays are picking up momentum as they've won 6 out of their last 10, including 2 of 3 in Philadelphia back over the weekend.
4: Been playing really well, even you know, in Philly. I mean, fighting hard, doing the extra inning games, and just in general, I feel like we've been playing pretty clean baseball.
0: The Jays, like I said, now getting closer to that final wild card spot. We'll see what happens tonight. Over to tennis. The women's semifinals take center stage today at the National Bank Open in Toronto. Ukraine's Alina Svitolina faces Poland's Iga Swiatek. American Coco Gauff then faces Kazakhstan's Alina Rybakina, who rallied past Naomi Osaka in three sets yesterday. And three Americans and a Spanish teenager are in the men's semifinals today at the National Bank Open in Montreal on the men's side. That is your CFAX 1070 Sports at 7:39.
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0: CFAX 1070 traffic and weather still remaining pretty clear out there. No major incidents, although there's a report that there was a fender bender or some kind of incident on the Trans-Canada Highway just past the Lee Road interchange as you come in. I don't see any slowdown. From where I see, from where I'm sitting, it looks like things are still moving fine. So if you have any further updates, potential fender bender, Trans-Canada Highway, heading into town just past Lee Road, let me know at 71010. Otherwise, things are very typical this morning. We are starting to see some volume delays from the West Shore into Victoria, but it seems just to be the standard commuting volume, nothing too crazy. And for the BC Ferries, Swartz Bay to Swassey, 8 o'clock sailing is coming up, and there's lots of room left for vehicle space. The weather forecast's been interesting because we've had some cloudy skies and a small chance of showers for Greater Victoria. That's what's been in the forecast. We haven't actually seen anything as far as I can tell. No showers have fallen over land. We've seen some showers off the Juan de Fuca Strait, but not actually getting into the Capital Regional District itself. Some showers up island have fallen, but it's all clearing up as the day goes on. We'll get into some sunshine. Highs of 24, humidex of 27, so quite humid today. A few clouds tonight, lows to 12, and then tomorrow it is a mainly sunny forecast. However, there is some smoke haze returning to our forecast tomorrow as well, so be aware of that. And right now for the temperatures, we're at 17 degrees for a lot of Victoria, which is kind of as low as it got last night. We're starting to see some temperatures come up. We're up to 18 now in Colwood.
18: 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The NASDAQ is up 169 to 26,615. Canadian dollar at 71.9 cents US, which is where we started the day at.
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18: We love it when you join the conversation at 7-10-10, and a few listeners weighing in on the conversation we just had a few moments ago about up in Nanaimo, I guess after some serious crashes and some traffic concerns. Nanaimo RCMP used their the helicopter they have access to help do some enforcement back on Sunday. Caught a ton of violators, and it was interesting to hear him talk about how they use the helicopter, and you know, they've got cameras and stuff up there. They can zoom right in and like read a license plate, and
1: you can see the whites of the person's eyes.
18: Exactly. So they did a big enforcement thing. I have a texter at 7-10-10 saying, we have lived coast to coast and Nanaimo is the worst for loud vehicles and dangerous drivers. Horrible, says the texter.
1: Yeah, I've been hearing that too. There's been some bad driving activity and bad riding activity up there. I don't know why Nanaimo gets all the love in that department, but it seems to be something big enough that they had to crack down from the air as well.
18: Yeah, so motorcyclists made up a big chunk of the people caught doing bad things up in Nanaimo. Yeah, and you were saying that it's kind of known as a, like people will come here to ride?
1: People come from the mainland and Jesapape Highway alone. We've seen cars do that. We've seen specialty cars. And riders have been stopped. Drivers have been stopped with excessive speed. The Pat Bay is one of them, coming off the ferry. And I'm not saying that people come over the mainland just for that. I mean, but it is a thing, coming over to the island, taking the ferry over to the island and riding or driving in a sports car is a thing because it's beautiful to do that here. You just have to be prudent with your speed and your safety.
18: Texter 71010 says, if they can use a helicopter to pinpoint motor vehicle violators, wouldn't it make a lot more sense to use a drone? Zero fuel cost, no pilot risk, and a lot harder to spot.
1: That's a good point.
18: Yeah, you know what? I bet you that day is coming. As we see more and more drones used in more and more ways, I bet you that is something we will eventually see, Texter. Yeah, I don't have any answer for you.
1: Because VicBD is using drones now for a lot of the larger events. Not in, you know, intrusive at all, and really easy to put eyes in the sky as to what's going on in real time. So maybe, does it make sense to do that? I mean, down in the States, and in many, many U.S. states, there's signs everywhere, especially on the major highways, of Air Force controlled, you know, speed Air Force controlled. And you don't always see the plane, but they find you. And people are issued tickets as a result. So more of that here, possibly. Maybe it's because of the geography. I don't know. But it would be good.
18: Yeah. Texter says, they're speeding in Nanaimo because the speed limit rises to 120 kilometers an hour. Yeah, there is. Once you get past Nanaimo, some of those highways get nice and fast. That's for sure.
1: But then 120, that doesn't mean do 150.
18: Yeah. Well, that's the thing. I think some people have that mindset that, you know, I'm just going to go 20 above whatever the speed limit is.
1: Yeah.
18: Anyways, it is 7:45. Over to the headlines. Here again is Lisa.
1: Still in Nanaimo, RCMP have cracked down on public safety issues around the Diana Krall Plaza in the downtown core. They did a two-day blitz with surveillance and enforcement operations in and around the building. As a result, officers made 10 arrests, seizing about 35 grams of illicit drugs, and almost $1,000 in cash, as well as an assortment of weapons. Nanaimo RCMP say these types of focused enforcement initiatives may continue in the future. A man who was once Canada's top soldier has been tapped as the next strategic defense advisor at the National Bank of Canada. Former Chief of Defense Staff Rick Hillier spent more than 35 years with the Canadian Armed Forces and will assist the bank in its defense and security clients. And National Bank CEO Laurent Ferrier calls Hillier one of Canada's most respected military leaders and a massive strategic thinker. Last weekend was the biggest of the year for cruise ship passengers touring Greater Victoria, but this weekend is pretty huge too. 29,000 cruise passengers, about that, disembarking in Victoria between Friday and Sunday. On Friday, Norwegian Bliss, Eurodam, and Royal Princess will start the influx of bringing more than 9,900 passengers to the city. And this year's end-to-end cycling rally, a relay, that is, raised about $300,000 for the Island Kids Cancer Association. It's that two-day, nonstop, 1,000-kilometer ride of nine cyclists riding in groups of two or three happened in mid-June from Victoria to Port Hardy. What a hardy group. Fundraising include everything from hockey games to concerts to cookie sales. The challenge will be doing it again in 2027, so keep a watch for endtoendcancer.com in September for news about the application process. And that is your news to 747.
18: Oh, hey, texter with a good point that the highway north of Nanaimo was reduced to 110 kilometers an hour is the speed limit back when John Horgan was still premier. Mm-hmm. However, people still do drive well over that limit. That's from Chris. Yeah, it's 110 now. It was 120 for a bit, but yeah, very good point. Texter at 71010. Continuing our wildfire coverage, interesting conversation to have in just a few moments here. As technology continues to grow, are we using technology to its full advantage when it comes to our wildfire fighting in BC, or are we kind of stuck doing practices that have been around for a while? We're going to talk to an interesting guest who's the Director of BC Affairs with the Council of Canadian Innovators about what kind of technological advances might be out there when it comes to wildfire fighting. That's the conversation we're having right in a few moments after traffic and weather. And if you got a crash, accident, something causing trouble out there, you can text us at 71010.
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0: Oh, hey, CPAC 1070 traffic and weather. Let's get into it. What's going on the roads? No crashes or accidents right now. But we're talking speed limits right now because of the big enforcement that Nanaimo RCMP did recently. This texter says, good morning. Try living on Central Saanich Road between Island View and Mount Newton, where the speed limit is 50. I'd estimate that 90% of drivers go anywhere from 20 to 100 kilometers over the speed limit. Wow. Yeah. No. And then this texter says, unfortunately, the speeding is not just on the parkway. It's the old island highway, side roads, parking lots, you name it. Yeah, texters letting us know their experiences. I guess you can see why Nanaimo was using a helicopter to bust speeders and traffic violators recently. Interesting conversation. Thanks for joining it at 7:10:10. Right now, though, no major issues on the roads for Greater Victoria. It's looking like a fairly typical commute, no sailing waits. And in the weather forecast, we're going to clear out of these clouds and the small chance of showers we've had as we get into the morning. Eventually, it's clearing skies and highs up to 24. A little humid, too. Right now, we got 17 degrees over much of Victoria.
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0: Up next, the Council of Canadian Innovators is a technology business advocacy organization, and their director of BC Affairs has penned an op-ed in the Vancouver Sun addressing the issue of whether or not we are, I guess, innovating enough when it comes to dealing with our wildfires and the ignition risks we have here in BC. We wanted to talk more about this op-ed. So I got the person who helped pen it, Kirsten Enmark, Director of BC Affairs for the Council of Canadian Innovators, joining us on the line. Hello, how are you?
3: Oh, good morning, Ryan. Doing well this morning.
0: Great to talk to you. We'll get into your op-ed in a second, but maybe tell us more about what your organization is all about.
3: Sure. Yeah, the Council of Canadian Innovators, we're a national business council. We represent about 175 Canadian innovation companies from across Canada. And, you know, these companies are not startups. They're Canadian headquartered tech companies that are rapidly scaling and competing globally. And, you know, as you mentioned earlier at CCI, we spend our time advocating for what Canadian tech companies need to grow, including better access to customers, capital, and talent. And so an anchor tech company scale, then our overall national economy grows.
0: Go ahead. Nope, I cut you off.
3: No. Well, I was just going to say one of the things we have been advocating for both federally and provincially is for governments to procure

0: this is really a great opportunity to procure innovation for government really to really add to their toolkit, to reduce ignition risks and to detect fires. You know, the missing link isn't really innovation. It's really public procurement. And, you know, I think our Wildfire Innovation Fund is that bridge that could allow local governments to adopt new technologies and scale solutions.
1: But let's talk more about what that could look like. Maybe we'll start by saying, are you seeing any particular areas of BC's wildfire fighting or maybe prevention that seems out of date that you think could use a bit of innovation?
0: Well, definitely, you know, and I can maybe give an example as well. So, you know, first of all, I think in terms of fighting wildfires, you know, when we look at our budget, I think BC has become really quite dependent on our contingency funds. And so, you know, when costs are very unpredictable, it's very difficult to then come up with a plan. So when we actually spend public funds on innovation that prevents wildfires, we can save money, but really have more control over the spending and ultimately save money. You know, so one example I would say in terms of where innovation has really helped, one of our members, Sunset Technologies, in Vernon, they have a pilot agreement with Vernon, and they caught over 350 fires before they became a problem. SenseNet Technologies, their technology is one where they use AI and sensors to detect wildfires several 100 kilometers away. And so, you know, if you can detect those fires early on, then it really allows you to put those fires out quickly. In fact, the fire chief in Vernon credits SenseNet's technology with saving the city really hundreds of dollars in terms of putting out the wildfires.
1: So there's an example of you've got a technology that happens to be a BC technology, so it's a local company doing this. It's useful. Are those companies getting enough support, I guess, is where this goes?
0: Well, I think what we're seeing is that there's support in terms of having pilots and having test beds. There's support from the province in terms of testing a lot of these technologies. But once you have a proven technology, there's really a commercialization gap. You have a proven technology. There's a lot of BC-based companies that are selling that innovation to other provinces, selling it to other countries, but they don't necessarily have the opportunities here in British Columbia. What we're saying is that public procurement, when government actually provides a contract to an innovator, it's better than a tax credit. It's better than a grant. A bona fide contract allows them to scale. So in BC, we have all this great wildfire innovation technology. There's lots here, born in BC, scaling in BC. It could be used all over the province. Lots of different kinds of technology. But what we have is that commercialization gap. And so if government can actually create a program to really help address that commercialization gap by awarding contracts, this could really help our company scale up. So again,
1: that's the call here. That's what you're looking for.
0: Yeah, exactly. Like, we think that Wildfire Innovation Fund could really help bridge that gap. It could really help our BC-built innovations scale up and compete globally.
2: Kristen, have you been in contact with government officials on this discussion?
0: You know, we did reach out with this idea to the province. You know, now that we're coming up to BC budget 2027, and, you know, the province has opened up, they just actually wrapped up their consultation with the public and with interest holders. But also, I think when this came up, we did approach the province with this idea. We do think it's a great BC budget 2027 idea to actually include a wildfire innovation fund.
1: Well, we got to leave it there just because we're right out of time. But thank you so much for shedding light on the issue. I think that's interesting. Just the fact that we've got the startups, we've got the money to get these things rolling, but then there's a bit of a gap after that. What do you do? And if we've got this technology to help with wildfires, for instance, maybe there needs to be more done to help those companies flourish. Kirsten Anmark is Director of BC Affairs for the Council of Canadian Innovators. Thanks for the conversation today.
0: Thanks so much, Ryan. Thanks,
1: all right. Oh, and check out your op-ed in the Vancouver Sun. If people want to find out more, you can read it there. We'll take a break, though. We got the 8 o'clock news coming up. And then, yes, we are giving away another pair of tickets to Spell.

0: a lot, but you got to perform a Monty Python sketch for us on the radio. Get ready. We're going to take that call after the news, sports, traffic, and weather.
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0: Good morning. It's 8:01 on this Wednesday, August the 12th. Small chance of showers that's been over us overnight is starting to clear out of the forecast for Victoria. We're getting into some sunshine later today, and a full forecast is coming your way in just a moment. Right now, the news begins, and here is Lisa Best.
9: A lot of swimmers facing waves. The City of Victoria announcing the Crystal Pool and Fitness Center will close permanently on September 25th. That will spark the process to build a new health and wellness facility. Until it's built, rec programs and services will transition to the newly named Victoria Recreation Center on Broughton Street. Repairs and upgrades underway on that site. The planned opening isn't until early 2027, so there could be a 6-month span there where you don't have somewhere to swim. Starting September 11th, visitors can check out historical photos from the 55 years of operations. Will be set up in the Crystal Pool lobby for you. You can also sign the memory wall and get a commemorative Crystal Pool sticker with admission. But again, there's a 6-month gap there. So we're going to hear from Rec and Facilities Park Director Derek Newman. He'll be live at 8:20 a few minutes from now to talk about closing on the 25th and what options you have for working out and swimming locally. Frustrated wildfire evacuees from Summerlin say they're seeking out alternate sources of information about the fate of their community because they're not hearing enough from official channels. This comes as authorities warn about risk of misinformation online. Cliff Chapman with the BC Wildfire Service says his staff is aware of residents' concerns, noting the situation is fluid.
10: We are working around the clock on the Bald Range fire to try to establish control lines, to try to establish tactics that can allow the safe return home. That is what we do on all of our fires. But even last night, without much wind, we were seeing very challenging conditions and quite significant growth in some areas of that wildfire.
9: The province had said that property damage from that Bald Range fire is significant through Summerlin. The blaze destroyed numerous homes and razed most of the community of Falder with a population of 215 before moving into Summerlin. The BC Wildfire Update province-wise has 104 fires burning as of this morning, 46 of those considered out of control. That single fire on Vancouver Island that is still burning It was sparked on July 23rd. That's considered being held. No new fires in the past day. But firesmoke.ca does forecast that wildfire smoke will infiltrate our neighborhood, Greater Victoria, around noon today. Actually, most of southern Vancouver Island, for that matter. And it's expected to worsen between 9 and 5 tomorrow. So something to consider if you're planning some outdoor activities. It's a topic on the CFAX poll question today at this point. 30,000 Canadians signing that petition calling for the U.S. representative in Ottawa to be kicked out of this country.
3: The online petition is set to be presented in the House of Commons in the fall. It says Pete Hoekstra should be declared persona non grata and the Canadian government should request his removal as U.S. ambassador to Canada. It accuses Hoekstra of undermining the Canada-U.S. diplomatic relationship and of intervening in Canadian political discourse in a manner that's inconsistent with diplomatic protocol. It also calls on the federal government to direct a parliamentary committee to review U.S. diplomatic interference in Canadian affairs. A spokesperson for the U.S. Embassy declined to comment. The petition was started by a Calgary woman and will be presented by Green Party leader Elizabeth May in Parliament. Sarah Ritchie, The Canadian Press, Ottawa.
9: And Canadian-U.S. trade officials met for nearly an hour in Washington yesterday for more talks, all in an effort to try to avoid the latest tariff threats from Donald Trump. Take effect next week on the 19th. But despite a third consecutive week of in-person chats, CTV News chief political correspondent and CFAX host Vashi Capello says we still know very little about what or any progress being made.
5: There's really not a lot of information that the government is communicating to Canadians at all. Clearly, we are preparing for the possibility of making concessions. What are we going to get in exchange? Lowering of tariffs, not elimination of tariffs, but lowering. And, you know, there's not really any discussion about what is palatable to Canadians, what isn't palatable. I feel like I can't say conclusively they're making progress. They're not. Yeah, they're in Washington more, but we've been here before.
9: And it's not clear right now when trade officials are set to meet again. That's your news to 8:06.
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16: Do you want to see Spamalot, the musical, come into Victoria with the Broadway and Victoria folks bringing this great show? Well, we've got another pair of tickets to give away today to a caller who performs a Monty Python sketch for us. That's coming up in just a moment. Get ready. I'll give you the number. Don't call quite yet, but I'll just give you the number so you can be ready. 250-386-1161. That's 250-386-1161. We'll take that call right after we get through our sports and traffic and weather. So let's get to the sports. Lots going on. In baseball, Toronto Blue Jays with another win. Ernie Clement hit into a fielder's choice in the sixth inning, giving George Springer enough time to score as the Toronto Blue Jays eked out a 5-3 win over the Boston Red Sox. Starting pitcher Dylan Cease says the Jays are picking up some momentum as they've won 6 of their last 10 games and are 3 games out of that wild card spot.
17: Obviously, it feels way better to win. So, you know, we've been playing well, and I think we just got to keep our heads down and keep doing that.
16: C struck out 7, allowing 3 runs on 5 hits and 4 walks over the 5 innings. Over to the Seattle Mariners, they lost 4-1 to the New York Yankees at Yankee Stadium last night, dropping their 5th consecutive game. And the Vancouver Whitecaps, also losers on the night last night, wrapping up their league's cup competition with a 3rd straight loss to a Mexican opponent. The MLS Cup finalists from just last season lost 5-4 on penalties to the host Tigres UANL in Monterrey, Mexico. Lots of tennis still going on. We're getting down to the end of it at the at the National Bank Open going on in Toronto and Montreal. On the women's side, the semifinals take center stage today. The winners from today will move on to finals tomorrow. Same story for the men's side, with three Americans and a Spanish teenager in the men's semifinals coming up on the day today. And we have word that businessmen Josh Kushner and Bob Iger are reportedly buying the Los Angeles Lakers for more than $12 billion. It would be a record-breaking price if the sale is approved by the NBA Board of Governors. That's your CFAX 1070 Sports to 809.
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16: Hey, CFAX Morning Show brought to you by Thrifty Foods. Now in season, fresh BC peaches, joyfully juicy, tree-ripened under the Okanagan sunshine. Picks them up today. The traffic conditions continue to be pretty typical out there. We're just seeing the usual volume delays from the West Shore into Victoria. We've got no major slowdowns on the Pat Bay or the Malahat at this time. And at BC Ferries, no sailing waits. Everything is looking very clear. You can text me at 71010 if you do see a problem out there. The weather forecast, that's where we got a lot to talk about, because we've had this chance of showers. Like I've said, I've been watching the weather radar. We saw some rain over the water off the Juan de Fuca Strait and up over the Malahat in the North Cowichan area and other parts of Vancouver Island. We have been seeing some scattered showers over the morning, but the capital region seems to have missed it, and we're now clearing up as the morning goes on. Highs will hit about 24 degrees. A humidex of 27, so quite humid and warm today. A few clouds tonight, lows to 12. Tomorrow, it's very similar with the sun and the temperatures. The thing that's different is some smoke haze is coming back. We're getting that wildfire smoke moving back in over the island from the interior and parts of Washington State. Friday, sunshine, temperatures in the mid-20s. Saturday, Sunday, mix of sun and cloud with temperatures again in the mid-20s as a high. Right now, we're at about 17 degrees for quite a lot of Victoria, but we're warming up in Langford right now. We're at 19. Don't worry, we'll take that call in just a few moments for the Spam-a-lot tickets, but I want to tell you about the market numbers so far on the morning. S&P TSX in Toronto up 122 to 36,598. The Dow in New York is down 15 to 53,776. The Nasdaq is up 132 to 26,577. Canadian dollar, it's been sitting at 71.8 cents all morning, so not much movement there. It is slightly up, though, from yesterday's close.
11: Ryan and Lisa, mornings on CFAX 1070.
16: Yeah, the wonderful folks at Broadway in Victoria presenting Monty Python's Spamalot, August 28th to the 30th at the Royal Theatre. Tickets are on sale now, and I understand there are still tickets left, but why not just win them right now by calling 250-386-1161. We're going to take another random caller. I'm going to the phone lines right now, Lisa.
9: Okay.
16: I'm just letting the board fill up here, and then we're going to take that line.
20: It's one.
16: This person.
20: It's
16: who's seven. This?
20: Caller.
21: Oh, hi. It's Amanda.
16: Hi, Amanda. I can hear myself through the radio. Could you turn your radio
9: down
16: a little bit?
9: Amanda, you're freaking us out.
21: Oh, yeah. Sorry.
16: It's all good. I knew I had the right person if I had somebody who's listening to me on the radio. This is great.
9: It's Ryan and Ryan's show.
16: Amanda, do you know what we're doing here? We're making people perform Monty Python sketches. Are you up to the challenge?
21: Absolutely. The flying sheep sketch.
16: Okay. Oh, I love it. You're all ready to go. So take it away in your own time. The floor is yours.
21: Okay. Let's see. Hello. Hello. Lovely day. Yeah, sure is. Can I ask why those sheep are up in the trees? That's an excellent question, and one which is giving me considerable thought over the years. And I've determined that it's because of Harold. He's at most dangerous of things, a clever sheep. He's realized that a sheep's life consists of standing around in a field for a few months and then being eaten, and that's a depressing prospect for an ambitious sheep. Well, why don't you simply remove Harold because of the enormous commercial possibilities if he succeeds? And what exactly are the commercial possibilities of ovine aviation? Mesdames et messieurs, voici le mouton. I'll stop there.
9: I was getting into that.
16: I was captivated.
9: Yeah. Especially the rolling of the R's.
16: Oh, yeah. Very well done in the accent.
9: Very effective.
16: I did love that sketch. Just like, what if sheep just decided they could fly? And what are the commercial implications?
9: Like working in Nanaimo.
21: Of ovine aviation.
16: Oh, Amanda, that was wonderful. So I'm gonna give you the tickets to go and see Spamalot. Congratulations. I was gonna play you the fancy a button that plays the sound effect, but I can't find it. So
9: that's
16: just
9: okay.
16: I'm just gonna do this instead. We're just gonna give you
21: thank
16: applause.
21: You so much.
9: Get the gallery.
16: Amanda, right, have you ever seen Spamalot?
21: No, but I'm looking forward to it.
16: Oh, that's fantastic. I mean, it sounds like from the sketch you picked, which is a deep cut, and I love that you picked that one, you must be a fan, so I'm sure you've seen Monty Python and the Holy Grail, the movie.
21: Absolutely.
16: Yeah, so that's the Spamalot is drawn from that, so if you're aware of that movie, that's kind of the experience you're coming into, but in musical form, and I'm so glad we get to send you. So hang on the line, Amanda. Don't go anywhere. We're going to take your information off the air and get you your tickets. That was a good one today.
9: Very good.
16: I mean, they've all been good ones.
9: Very long.
16: Yeah.
9: There was some thought put into that.
16: Like, and the memorization. That's a long thing to memorize.
9: Yeah,
16: that's pretty
9: good. Yeah, she was not reading. But a lot of people have a couple of lines.
16: Yeah.
9: But that was a full skit. Oh. Well played.
16: Very good. What will tomorrow bring? We're doing it again tomorrow. If you missed out on today, don't worry. We're going to do it same time, same place tomorrow.
9: Okay,
16: let's get to the headlines. It's 8:15. What's going on in the world, Lisa?
9: Good morning. The federal government announcing $34 million in funding to help communities across the country cope with climate change. The announcement made in Halifax earlier this morning. A total of 128 communities across Canada will receive funding for 141 climate resilient projects. Halifax receiving nearly $800,000, for example, to install cooling measures in city parks. Environment Minister Julie DeBrusson was in that city this morning for the announcement. Across the pond in Olympic National Park, one of two fires have been knocked down. The fire had burned less than an acre on the southern slope of Sourdough Mountain across the strait, almost directly south of Souk. There's been an increase in activity on the Mount Tom Creek fire, which is about 5 or so kilometers to the south. Here in BC, across BC, we have 104 fires, 103 actually, burning this hour. 46 of those considered out of control. No new fires on Vancouver Island in the last 24 hours. The remains of Jackie, the beloved big bear, bald eagle, are going to the National Eagle Repository in Colorado. Decision by the California Department of Fish and Wildlife. The National Eagle Repository is a one-of-a-kind facility operated by the U.S. Fish and Wildlife Service's Office of Law Enforcement. It will receive, evaluate, and store and distribute the eagle remains and keep it for religious, cultural, and ceremonial purposes as well. Jackie died Monday after battling serious health issues, but over the years, Jackie and her longtime partner Shadow raised chicks and won the love of many people across North America. And Sir Rod Stewart says he won't be able to continue his one last time farewell tour following a coronary stent procedure. Stewart has already canceled and postponed a few performances this tour. The 81-year-old singer was scheduled to appear through early September in North America. He says he's already feeling better, but he says he's obviously disappointed that he won't be able to finish the tour. He does look forward to performing again soon. I guess at the age of 82 at this point. That's your news to 818.
16: Well, did you hear the news about the crystal pool? We have got a sense of the gap where we won't have one because the crystal pool, of course, is going to be closing for its big rebuild. They were going to be using the old YMCA pool, but then there was that leak recently. So some timelines, just a sense of what you can expect with the situation. Coming up next, we're going to talk to the Director of Parks, Recreation, and Facilities with the City of Victoria next to give you all the details you need to know.
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16: CFAX 1070 traffic and weather. We'll start with the weather side of things, where we have been through a small chance of showers overnight, but I've been watching the weather radar. We haven't really seen much fall over the capital region other than sort of around us. Up the Cowichan Valley, you got a bit of rain overnight. Saw a little bit off the Wanda Fuca Strait, like on the water side of things, but it looks like we dodged the rain. Maybe, unfortunately, it's good to get things watered at this stage of summer. We are moving now into clearer skies for the rest of the day. Highs will hit about 24 degrees, a humidex of 27, so feeling a little warmer in the humidity. Tonight, a few clouds, lows to 12, and then tomorrow, it's similar with mostly sunny skies and temperatures in the mid-20s with some humidity in the air making it feel warmer, but the difference is some smoke hazes forecast to move back over the island tomorrow, so we might notice that smoke back in the air as of tomorrow. Right now, for the temperatures, it's warming up into the day. The official temperature at the airport is 17 degrees, but I'm already seeing slightly warmer temperatures in Langford, where it's 19 right now. You get
27: me going. The best way to start an island morning. You get me going. Ryan and Lisa on CFAX 1070.
16: Looks like there will be a gap between when the Crystal Pool closes and when the old YMCA building gets back up and running after its little water leak issue. So a gap in pool availability for the City of Victoria. That's what we've been learning from the Parks and Recreation and Facilities Department. And the director of that department, Derek Newman, is joining us on the line with more. Sir, how are you doing this morning?
28: I'm doing great, Ryan. Thanks so much for having me online.
16: Yeah, great to get you here. So this announcement yesterday just sort of giving us these timelines. Why don't you walk us through again what's happening? Because people know that the Crystal Pool's got to close so you can rebuild it, and I guess we're getting our heads around the timelines now.
28: Yeah, that's right. As your viewers probably know, this has been a project that's been on the books for some time now, and then with the referendum approved last year, we're at the point where after 55 years of valued service to the community, the Crystal Pool will close its doors permanently on September 25th of 2026. And that's to make way for the construction of the new facility.
16: And that particular date, why that date? Why September 25th? Is it just because that's the construction timelines, or what's going on with that?
28: Yeah, I mean, that's a great question. Obviously a project of this scale, it's a $209.2 million project. There's a lot of moving parts. And in order to keep this project on schedule and on budget, which I'm proud to report that that's where we're currently at, This is the date that we've determined. We need to close the doors by to keep things moving ahead.
16: All right. So if everything kind of stays on schedule, it's got to be by then. But then that's the pool closing. And there was this backup plan. Of course, the old YMCA building has a pool. The YMCA itself has moved out of it and they've moved into the Bay Center. But there was that snag with the flooding. So I guess we got a bit of a delay there. Talk us through that part of it.
28: Yeah, we've been working with Concert Properties, who's the landlord of the former YMCA building, which will be renamed the Victoria Recreation Center. We entered into a lease with them at the start of the year, and we've been undertaking some reviews and developing plans to do some necessary improvements for accessibility, for some safety improvements, and then just generally some life cycle repairs there. So that facility is actually older than the existing Crystal Pool. And, you know, as your audience has probably heard in the news, it's really at the end of life. So this leak that happened on June 15th came as a bit of a surprise, but I think the good news there is that we hadn't occupied the building yet. So we were able to complete an extensive review of any of the other systems within the building that might need to be addressed to help mitigate that and extend the life for 5 years. And so right now the work that's underway is to do just that. It's to make those necessary repairs so that we can have, you know, albeit it'll be a smaller pool facility, but so that we can continue providing that valued service to the community while the new facility is being built.
16: But it's expected that that work on the old YMCA building won't be finished until early 2027. Is that the timeline I'm seeing?
28: Yeah, that's right. Yeah, there's just some uncertainty right now with regards to the full extent of the water damage related to that water leak. You know, we're pushing ahead with the work, and construction's underway right now on some of the improvements. And we're going to be moving into the repair work actually next week, just to get things underway and open up the walls and ceilings, just to, you know, fully wrap our heads around all the work that needs to be completed. Our hope is that in the coming weeks here, we'll be able to firm up the full scope of repair work and give a more definitive date on when the community can expect to see the facility open and operational.
16: But anyway, you shake it, we're going to have the Crystal Pool and Fitness Center closing permanently to get torn down September 25th. The YMCA pool, the temporary pool, won't be in action until early 2027-ish. So there will be several months in the middle where there won't really be a public pool option unless there's something else going on. What is there anything being done to try to help meet that demand? Or I guess do Victorians just have to wait through the period?
28: Yeah, I mean, you know, we recognize the city that this transition will have some real impacts to our valued swim clubs and our partners. And certainly we were concerned to hear about the Spirit Orcas, that they may be at risk of a temporary closure there. But our team has been working directly with our clubs and regional partners to ensure that, you know, they had advance notice of the transition and that they were able to make some preparations and reach out to other facilities to try and find some available lane time to minimize those impacts. We won't be able to eliminate every impact, but we've been very proactive in continuing to work with our clubs and partners to help them bridge that gap. You know, I'll also share that every year we do have an extended closure in November and December, and that's at the existing facility just to undertake repairs. And so this will be, you know, similar to that, but, you know, it might be a bit longer than normal.
16: We're talking to Derek Newman. He's Director of Parks, Recreation and Facilities with the City of Victoria. And we're talking about the timelines that have been laid out now for what's happening with the Crystal Pool and all of the surrounding issues with that. So, again, closing for good, September 25th. When do the wrecking balls come out? Like, when do we actually start to see that old building come down?
28: Yeah, well, we can expect that after the facility's closed on at the end of September there, there'll be some activity as we, you know, mobilize and do some activities to get the site ready for demolition. So our aim is to get demolition underway this fall so that we can, you know, clear the site and get ready for construction next year.
16: Well, we'll watch and see how it all shakes out. Thank you so much for giving us the update here, though. I do appreciate it.
28: Yeah, I really appreciate the time, Ryan. Thanks so much.
16: Very good. Okay, well, we'll take a break here. We got the 8:30 news coming up in just a few moments and your traffic, weather, and everything else you need to know to start your day right here on the CFAX Morning Show.
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16: Good morning. It is 8:30 on Wednesday, August the 12th. It's going to be clearing up as the day goes on. Some more sunshine on the way for Victoria. Let's get to these morning clouds. Full forecast to come, but first, here's the news with Lisa.
9: Thank you, Ryan, and good morning. Thousands of Canadians now signing that petition calling for the U.S. President Donald Trump's representative in Ottawa to be kicked out of this country. The online petition says Pete Hoekstra should be declared persona non grata, and the Canadian government should request his removal as U.S. ambassador to Canada.
7: As of this morning, more than 56,000 people had signed their names in support. The petition accuses Hoekstra of making statements that undermine the Canada-U.S. diplomatic relationship and of making repeated interventions in Canadian political discourse inconsistent with diplomatic protocol.
9: It is the question on our CFAX news poll today. The petition is set to be presented in the House of Commons in the fall by Green Party leader Elizabeth May. In Washington, Canadian and American trade officials met for nearly an hour yesterday as work continues to try to hammer out an agreement and avoid Donald Trump's latest 50% tariff threats, which are to come next week. CTV's Michael Couture says those involved in negotiations aren't saying much.
8: CTV News has learned that both Canadian and American trade representatives are aiming to present the layout of a trade deal to U.S. President Donald Trump in the days leading up to the August 19th deadline. In a previous meeting, both sides were discussing concessions. When the meeting wrapped up, LeBlanc had little to say.
10: Minister, how close are we to a deal?
29: You know we're not going to discuss those things.
10: I know, but a lot of Canadians are wondering. A lot of Canadians are wondering how close you are.
29: We'll have something to say when the moment's right.
9: We'll have more on the trade talks as it becomes available. It's not yet clear, though, when trade officials on both sides are set to meet again. One of the concerns coming out of the massive fire and evacuation in the Summerlin area centers around lack of information. Many of the 12,000 evacuees say they don't know what's going on and they don't know when it's safe to return. Emergency Management Minister Kelly Green says it is important to get the correct information out, and they're trying to do that in a timely fashion.
1: We want to make sure that we're contacting people responsibly. Part of that is waiting for a safe time for inspectors to get in to understand and assess the condition of people's homes. We have used heavy urban search and rescue in situations like this, and I expect that they will be tapped again. They have the equipment to safely re-enter these areas and the knowledge and understanding to be able to do assessments of people's homes. I wouldn't want somebody to find out that their home had been lost on TV or on social media.
9: Local municipalities are reaching out to residents once information can be shared, not before. It says RCMP actively investigate how the Summerlin wildfire started on Friday. RCMP Staff Sergeant Chris Clark says access to the fire zone isn't available right now.
11: So it's very early days. I think that certainly this particular fire is being treated as suspicious as every fire is until proven otherwise. As we know, my colleagues spoke to it earlier, that human-caused fire does not necessarily mean that it's arson, or that whether this particular fire is human-caused. We're at the early stages here. It's difficult for us to even get into the area simply due to the fact that the fire is still burning. So early days, investigations ongoing, but well in hand.
9: The Wildfire Service says about 4% of fires that are started seasonally in BC are the result of arson. The Canadian Armed Forces is holding an event today with Canadian drone manufacturers in Ontario.
13: The event, called the Red Cobalt Uncrewed Systems Accelerator, is being held at a NATO test center in the Ottawa Valley, set up for testing cutting-edge technologies. The federal government is looking to quickly adopt more drones as the technology is ever-developing. Lieutenant General Darcy Molstad, commander of the Canadian Joint Forces Command, says this is an example of how the military must do business with industry to innovate swiftly.
14: We have to work with them hand in hand because this is technology that evolves on a weekly basis in a modern operational theater.
13: He says this kind of event puts military drone operators in direct contact with industry experts who are developing the platforms. Karen Rebo, the Canadian Press.
9: And if you are looking for love, Netflix confirms Love is Blind is coming to Canada.
15: The hit reality series puts single men and women in isolated pods where they date and apparently fall in love without ever seeing each other. The catch is they must get engaged before meeting face to face. The original U.S. version of Love is Blind premiered in 2020 and became a pandemic-era breakout, eventually spawning adaptations around the world. Casting is now open for the Canadian version of the show, which is being produced by Insight Productions, the company behind Big Brother Canada and Canada Shore. Lisa Laporte, The Canadian Press.
9: And that's your news to 8:35.
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16: Hey, thanks, Lisa. We have skies to clear as the day goes on. We have had a small chance of showers in the forecast this morning. I guess it's technically still there, but we're starting to clear out of that. We will tell you the full forecast in just a moment. Right now, though, let's talk sports. So what's going on? Toronto Blue Jays. Well, they continue their push for an American League wildcard spot against the Boston Red Sox. Toronto's won the first two contests of this four-game series. It's 2.5 games now out of the final wildcard spot. Jose Seriano starts for the Jays tonight as they do the third game of that series. For the Seattle Mariners, it was another loss last night, 4-1 to the New York Yankees at Yankee Stadium, dropping their fifth consecutive game. The women's semifinals taking center stage today at the National Bank Open in Toronto. Ukraine's Elena Svetlana facing Poland's Iga Świątek. American Coco Gauff then faces Kazakhstan's Elena Rybakina, who rallied past Naomi Osaka in three sets yesterday. And on the American side, on the men's side, at the National Bank Open going on in Montreal, three Americans and a Spanish teenager in the semifinals today. And all of the winners from today, both men's and women's, will be playing in the finals, which are taking place tomorrow. And for the Vancouver Whitecaps, they wrapped up their League's Cup competition last night with a third straight loss to a Mexican opponent. This was the one against Tigres UANL in Monterrey, Mexico. And it was a Tigres win. 5-4 on penalties, but for the Whitecaps, they'd already been knocked out of the League's Cup, so it didn't matter so much to them. But it was a good win for Monterrey, who get a chance to move on. That's your CFAX 1070 Sports. It's 8:39.
0: The Green Lantern's oath is to protect people.
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16: CFAX 1070 Traffic and Weather. 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On the roads, it continues to be a fairly typical day. We have seen some volume delays coming out of the West Shore on the Trans-Canada Highway, but it just seems to be the usual. And for the Pat Bay Highway, for the Malahat, things are pretty typical as well. No major crashes. If you see anything, though, text me at 71010. Over to that weather forecast. There's a lot going on here, so let's unpack it. We've had this chance of showers over Victoria for the morning hours this morning. We're starting to clear out of that. It's going to get sunny as the day goes on. We didn't actually see much in the way of rain for Victoria. We saw some over on the Wandafuca Strait on the water side of things, and we did see some rain up island, scattered showers across parts of Vancouver Island. Victoria itself, though, we dodged it. Maybe it would have been nice to see some rain, but yeah, we're getting out of that now. Highs of 24, humidex of 27, few clouds tonight, lows to 12. Tomorrow, it is a sunny day with temperatures of 24 and humidity back in the air. But the other thing is the smoke haze is returning tomorrow, so watch out for that in the forecast as well. We will see Friday, sunshine, highs of 24 degrees. The weekend looks like sunshine with a few clouds, highs around 24 degrees as well. On the markets, S&P TSX in Toronto up 126 points to 36,604. The Dow in New York down 33 points to 53,758. The Canadian dollar, it's 71.8 cents U.S. It's basically been sitting there all day long, unchanged.
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16: $17,705. 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
16: 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Mm-hmm. Click on the big Mega Summer 50-50 button. It's right there. Click on that. You get to a place where you can buy your ticket, and who knows, maybe we'll get to that $18,000 mark by the end of the day. You got to be a BC resident. You got to be over 19. You are getting a, right? You know, it's kind of gambling, I guess.
9: It's gambly. It's a gray area.
16: Yeah. But with the fact that
9: It's a charity fundraiser.
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9: Yeah, because we're just going to go higher. It's not going to stop there. So we're really curious. 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
16: Yeah, really cool. It's a neat thing, doing a raffle radio station wide. 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Check it out.
9: Yeah, this helps kids and families right across the Greater Victoria, Southern Vancouver area, so Vancouver Island area. So, yeah, if you can give, if you want to win, which is a new thing for us. It's not just giving, but it's also possibly money in your pocket as well.
16: Yeah, love it. Check it out.
9: Win all around.
16: Mega Summer 50-50. Check out the button. Hey, coming up next, you know me, I always love talking about the buildings and businesses and the scene around Greater Victoria. And the old Capital Iron Building, a little bit up in the air after, of course, the sort of reborn Capital Iron closed. What's next for this historic building in Victoria? We actually have some information on that now. And so a guy I love to talk, you know, buildings and businesses with is Mike Kozakowski from citified.ca. So he's going to be joining us for a little gossip about downtown Victoria in just a few moments. So stand by for that. But right now at 8:44, let's get to the headlines out of the CFAX newsroom. Here's Lisa.
9: One of Southern BC's most destructive wildfires reached 178 square kilometers in size yesterday. That's the Bald Range Fire, burning on the western shores of Okanagan Lake. It continues to keep 20,000 people out of home around Summerland since it first erupted last Friday. Many people are unsure if they actually have homes to go home to at this point. The BC Wildfire Service says 100 Mexican firefighters arrived yesterday, putting boots on the ground to help battle this blaze. They're being joined by 102 firefighters that have flown in from Costa Rica. They're expected to arrive shortly as well here in BC. A recent study out of Italy suggests that eating tomatoes daily decreases fat buildup in the liver. Researchers say one factor is because raw tomatoes are rich in antioxidant that fights inflammation. The study involves about 80 people, all under the age of 65. Most were male. Scientists involved say in a larger study, more inclusive studies need to be done, but fatty liver disease is caused by obesity, excessive alcohol intake, and diabetes. So any foods we can ingest to fight that would be good. And a U.S. athlete could take a tip from Australia residents. Store your boots upside down to ensure nothing slithers inside. A high school football player in Arkansas felt unusual movement inside his helmet following warm-ups last week. He wore it all during warm-up, and when he brought it in for inspection to the assistant coach, they found a 2-foot cottonmouth discovered behind some padding, and yes, that's venomous. The viper liked its new home so much it didn't want to leave. Police actually had to pour water into the helmet to get the snake out. Animal service technicians took it to a wooded area far from the school and released it back where it belongs. That's your news to 8:46.
16: All right, talking to Mike Kozakowski from citified.ca. What is the future of the old Capital Iron Building? We're going to get into that in just a moment. We also got your traffic and weather updated next. If you got a crash, accident, or something else ruining your commute, let us know at 7:10:10.
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25: Hey, it's the Moj, and it's a big Western Division clash this week as the Lions head to Calgary. 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
16: 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On the roads, yeah, very typical commute. Volume delays out of the West Shore into Victoria have been present, but nothing unusual other than just slowing down through the Trans-Canada Highway construction zone where they're widening the bus lanes. That work to continue until 2027, by the way. That's going to be a while. And for BC Ferries, no sailing waits for the weather. We are eventually clearing out of the overcast skies we've been with this morning. We're going to get into some clearing skies later today. Highs of 24, a little humidity as well. We are experiencing a few clouds tonight, but hopefully not too many, because the Perseid meteor shower really peaks overnight tonight, kind of midnight until about 5 a.m., kind of around sunrise. That's where we will see those meteors the most. For the rest of the forecast, though, tomorrow we get into some smoke haze. That's coming back in. Otherwise, it's a sunny day with a high of 24 and some humidity still, but a bit more smoke coming back at us tomorrow.
27: It's all here. News, weather, traffic, and community events. 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
16: Well, we got word on plans for the old Capital Iron building in Victoria. And here to talk about it, Mike Kozakowski from Citify.ca is joining us. Mike, how you doing? Oh, wait, if I push a button, you'll talk. How's it going, Mike?
8: Good. How are you?
16: I'm all right now that I got my buttons pressed correctly. Now, for folks who know, Mike, you operate Citify.ca. This is this wonderful website where you track things like developments going up and down around the capital region. You also love to talk about the business moves that are happening like this one. And I'm always curious about the same stuff. So I love it when I can join you on the radio and talk about these things. And the old Capital Iron building, if we set this up, you know, when the Capital Iron Historic Store went out of business, it did kind of get reborn as a bit of an appliance gallery, and that's gone away. But now we've learned appliances are back in the future for the old Capital Iron building. What have we learned?
8: Yes, indeed. Well, what an unfortunate story that after such a long amount of time, we lost West Coast Appliance and, of course, the second iteration of the Capital Iron Store. But the new lease is like a match made in heaven. As you mentioned, the Lower Mainland Company was able to acquire this space for its, I shouldn't say acquire, but lease the space for its appliance showroom. And they opened up this summer, which is a perfect re-addition for a very similar service that was much needed in our community. Unfortunately, as I mentioned earlier, Capital Iron and the West Coast Appliance, for whatever reason, things just went sideways. And we lost a long time business in the process. And at the time of that loss, many individuals in the business community were wondering what will replace the Capital Iron store. I mean, it's the crown jewel of the Capital Iron lands and the future development that will start to rise in its vicinity. And luckily for us, there was a tenant that was ready and waiting to take over the space. So it worked out just perfectly at a time when, and I don't think your listeners are too unfamiliar with this, at a time when leasing and lease-ups in our downtown core and periphery are quite challenged, and we are facing some fairly strong headwinds when it comes to the economic incentives necessary to have a very healthy and vibrant commercial industry in our downtown core.
16: So this is called Midland Appliances. That's the company that is opening the showroom, or I guess has already. Is it open yet, Midland Appliances?
8: Yeah, I believe they opened in June of this summer. At least that was their target date.
16: What do we know about Midland Appliances?
8: It's a local company that has multiple locations throughout the province, and this is their first foray onto Vancouver Island. I think what you're going to find there is a similar level of quality of what you would have found at the West Coast Appliance Showroom. So not your typical big box style of appliances, but stuff that is a little bit on the upper end of the scale, higher quality items. And of course, being a smaller business, you do benefit from that hands-on attention to detail and customer service that smaller businesses in the appliance realm are known for. And the appliance business is tough, especially when it comes to a market like what we're seeing today, when there isn't as much of the higher end development taking place that we would have seen in years prior. These businesses will also supply large volumes of inventory for condominium projects and larger developments, which can be quite lucrative for a business like this because they're able to provide their customers with a number of appliances across 100, 150, 200 units. So you can see how that can be a fairly lucrative business. Now, whether or not this company takes advantage of projects like this and big contracts like this, I'm not overly familiar if they would or if they do, but it's definitely something that our local market has played a key role in over the years and has helped sustain these businesses.
16: It's a historic building, and I'm quite curious about what happens with it. So interesting to hear that the appliance gallery is going to be its next stage of life. And you already brought this up a little bit, but I want to get into another interesting facet of this, and that's not just the building itself, the one that we associate with Capital Iron. There's the whole lands around it that are the subject of a lot of change right now. And you and I have talked about this before, but let's just remind everybody what's going on there, because there's some huge development that's already happened in some cases and is still planned to happen surrounding that area.
8: Yeah, well, if you think of where Mark's Work Warehouse is, and then you've got that large surface parking

0: Townsend Street Bridge on the Victoria side. And then they're also completing a rental project along Dallas Road in the James Bay neighborhood. In addition to that, this company is one of the big players at the Beachlands project in Colwood. So this is a very well-capitalized company. They've got a lot of irons in the fire, not just in Greater Victoria, but also in other parts of the province. And they do really good things when they do things. And we're very fortunate to have them in our community developing at the level of quality that they are known to develop to. Their vision that was approved earlier this year for those lands includes two high-rise towers of about 14 stories maximum plus. And this is a very interesting twist, plus a potential future space, for the Art Gallery of Greater Victoria, which will be located on Store Street at Chatham Street. So I'll also mention that the border of this project is Chatham Government Discovery, that it crosses over Store Street, heads into the northern, or not the northern jug, but the Capital Ironlands, and then down to the waterfront. So the Art Gallery of Greater Victoria will be situated, hopefully everything falls into place and they're able to move from their Moss Street facility to the downtown core, hopefully situated at Chatham and Store Streets. Now, another component of this project is the waterfront component. Local businesses that rely on an active harbor and access to slips for their business purposes, they don't have a lot of options. And so this project will take advantage of the Capital Ironlands really nice upper harbor waterfront that will connect businesses requiring services like fishing and whatever kind of nautical business opportunities are out there.
1: Oh, actually, on that topic,
0: opportunities are out there.
1: Yeah, yes. Sorry, on that topic, I do have a text message here. Says, does Mike know if Finest at Sea is going to be going into the back in that area you're just talking about? Was that one of the tenants that was being talked about?
0: Well, that's a very interesting question because they were asked to opine on the applicability of that space for their business. So I would imagine that a business like Finest at Sea would find a oceanfront or harborfront opportunity like the Northern Junk. Jeez, I keep mixing the two up. The Capital Ironlands, very lucrative for their business. So there's a pretty good possibility that they will at least have some portion of their business operating from the Capital Ironlands.
1: Yeah, well, thanks for the question. It's 7:10:10. And Mike, thank you for joining us and talking about this. I'm very curious about the future of that neck of the woods in town. But I got to let you go because we're out of time. Mike, always a pleasure to talk to you. You'll be joining Josh and Jade tomorrow in the afternoon to talk more about this kind of stuff. So we'll be listening then.
0: You bet. Take care. Thank you so much.
1: That's it for me. Thanks so much for listening, everybody. I'll talk to you tomorrow. Lisa's got your 9 o'clock news next.

0: The Green Lantern's oath is to protect people.
1: Crave brings you the most anticipated series of the summer. 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
6: Good morning, I'm Lisa Best with your CFAX 1070 news to 9 o'clock. Many of the 103 fires burning across BC have been smoked out over the past few days, which has led to poor air quality, but it's actually helped the firefight. Clint Chapman with the BC Wildfire Service says a thick layer of smoke that settled over the Okanagan Valley city of Penticton appears to have drifted south over the Summerlin region, where the Bald Range fire is still burning out of control. He says the shift in weather pattern has caused the smoke to clear and may increase the potential of fire spreading, but the weather forecast does look favorable.
7: It should give us some conditions to have success in suppression, but in other areas where there isn't rain, we're going to see potentially new lightning starts. We're going to see winds that are going to be elevated and unpredictable in terms of direction. And so we are going to continue to be challenged even if we see precipitation enter this province.
6: RCMP have launched a criminal investigation into the cause of that Bald Range fire that erupted on Friday. Reinforcements arriving in southern BC. Canadian Press reporter Brianna Charlebois shares details from Penticton.
8: The Canadian Press has talked to several of the evacuees in recent days who describe harrowing events of them learning of the fire and fleeing their properties as ash bore down on them. They've also talked about how hard the last few days have been without answers. Information has slowly been trickling out via social media from those who stayed behind and have posted photos and videos, but many still remain in the dark.
6: The BC Wildfire Service has 100 Mexican firefighters are on the ground now helping fight the flames. 102 crew are arriving from Costa Rica today. Firesmoke.ca does forecast that wildfire smoke will begin to infiltrate Greater Victoria around noon today, and that's expected to worsen between 9 and 5 tomorrow. One of the two wildfires in Olympic National Park have been douse. The fire had burned less than an acre on the southern slope of Sourdough Mountain across the strait almost directly south of Souk. There's also been increased activity, though, in the Mount Tom Creek fire, which is about 5 kilometers to the south. The Canadian military is testing drones today, a demonstration event with about 30 Canadian manufacturers in the Ottawa Valley. Lieutenant General Darcy Molstead, head of the Canadian Joint Forces Command, says the military is working closely with the industry as technology rapidly develops. He says the military needs to do more than just buy a lot of drones. It needs to meet the military's needs.
9: We recognize in the Canadian Armed Forces that we need to accelerate the adoption of uncrewed systems of all natures. There are capabilities that are demonstrated day in and day out in the major conflicts that we see happening throughout the world. It is the new way of warfare, and we have to have the right balance.
6: Ottawa is working on getting several key drone procurement projects rolling in the next couple of weeks. Canadian and American trade officials met for nearly an hour in Washington yesterday for more negotiations, all in an effort to try to avoid the latest tariff threats from Donald Trump, which are to take effect next week. But despite a third consecutive week of in-person talks, Chief News political correspondent Vashi Cabellos says we still know very little about progress.
10: There's really not a lot of information that the government is communicating to Canadians at all. Clearly, we are preparing for the possibility of making concessions. What are we going to get in exchange? Lowering of tariffs, not elimination of tariffs, but lowering. And, you know, there's not really any discussion about what is palatable to Canadians, what isn't palatable. I feel like I can't say conclusively they're making progress. They're not. Yeah, they're in Washington more, but we've been here before.
6: It's not clear at this moment when trade talks are set to meet again and what will come of it. On your markets for midweek trading, the TSX is currently in the green, 143 points at 36,619. The Dow Jones up just 16 at 53,808. And our Canadian dollar is holding at 71.80 cents U.S. Today's CFAX 1070 News poll. 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A slight chance of showers still to come this morning, but it looks like we're past that. Hazy afternoon skies. We've got a bit of smoke coming in as well. Winds west 30 along the Wanafuka Strait this afternoon. The high 24 is actually going to feel like 27 when you factor in the humidity. A few clouds tonight, low 12, mainly sunny, hazy tomorrow. A high 24 with the Humidex 28.
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1: It's just a few minutes past the top of the hour, Wednesday, August 12th. I am your host, Bashy Capellos. Glad to be with you today. Hope it's a nice day wherever you are. A lot of weather-related things going on across the country, and in particular, far west of where I am. I'm in your nation's capital in Ottawa, but in British Columbia, the province remains under a state of emergency because of the wildfires burning there. So that's where we're going to start once again today. Let's get to a rundown.
2: The Rundown.
1: There are 103 active fires in BC, according to BC Wildfire Service. As of yesterday, 10 new fires starting in just the past 24 hours, while 9 have been declared, quote unquote, out. 20,000 people, more than 20,000 people, remain under an evacuation order. Another 10,000 people are on evacuation alert, meaning that they would have to leave. At a moment's notice, tourists are being asked to avoid the Okanagan region. And air quality, of course, understandably, has been impacted. The province issued yellow and orange warnings for regions across the central and southern interior. Craig Krause is a reporter with CTV Vancouver and with us live on the line right now to unpack the latest in this situation. Hi, Craig. Good to have you here. Thank you for making the time.
3: Good morning from BC, Vashi. Thanks for letting me come on.
1: Oh, of course. So in particular, the big fire that kind of exploded on Friday that caused so many people to lose their homes, 20,000 people to be evacuated. Where do things stand with that?
3: So that's the big question right now, Vashi, is that we know that they were evacuated in Summerland on Friday. And after the weekend, it was devastating. We heard from not only the mayor, but also several residents in the area who were brought to tears because of the damage and destruction that was left behind by this fire. And it still is burning this morning as well. There's smoke in the air. We have a reporter on the ground that relayed that message to me as well. And the air quality remains very poor in that area. But the big question that a lot of people in that Okanagan region have right now is how many homes were destroyed? And we're hoping to get that answer sometime today. But as of right now, it's kind of up in the air. Inspectors are on the ground trying to survey what has happened. But again, as we know, there is hundreds of firefighters in the area trying to contain this fire as I mentioned, the damage that it's left behind over the last 3-4 days has been immense. So right now, you mentioned there are 20,000 people across the province have been evacuated, and Summerland is just one region and one area of this province right now that's dealing with heartbreak as these fires just continue to grow and expand.
1: And what do we know about the conditions in place right now for fighting those fires? You mentioned all the hundreds of firefighters involved. We know there are other countries who have sent people. Like, what are we watching for? What are you watching for when it comes to those conditions?
3: So, Vashi, I do have new data here. So what we're being told is that there's around 1,700 firefighters in total, and that includes personnel that are working on these fires right now. We know that several flights from Mexico have arrived here in British Columbia. They landed in Abbotsford early last week and over the last week and a half to help in this fight. But it's not just international partners that are helping in this, Vashi. It's also Canadian partners as well, people from Alberta, people from other provinces as far as the east coast of Canada as well, coming to British Columbia, joining hands and trying to contain these fires. It has been a whirlwind over the last 2 months here in BC, especially as a reporter trying to grapple with the amount of fires, whether it's Summerland that we saw over the weekend, whether it was the Boston Bar fire that is still expanding. We spoke to a family last night that lives just south of Merritt, in between Boston Bar and Merritt, and they've been put on evacuation alert. Then they were taken off evacuation alert. Then they were put back on evacuation alert. They're staying home. They don't know what to do. They have she's a single mother. She has a young daughter. She's taking care of her father that's also living in the house who has cancer. And she's ready to go at a moment's notice. But right now, she's wondering what is going to happen next, as we are only, 12 days in to the month of August. We have a long month ahead. And that's what officials are telling us as well, that the threat is far from over as these conditions, these dry conditions, not only in the Metro Vancouver and Lower Mainland area, but really across the province of British Columbia, continue as we near September.
1: Just one more question. As you're kind of, laying all of that out, I was just thinking, like, it's kind of a difficult state to live under. Like this, I don't know how acclimatized everyone is, but the constant threat of it. What is your experience like, sort of, with people's, ability to live alongside that constant threat? Like, what impact has it had from where you sit?
3: Well, there's frustration. This isn't the first time that British Columbians have faced this across the province. It seems to be every single summer there tends to be a disastrous fire that rips through some communities, whether it's one or multiple every summer. And yeah, it would simply just come down to frustration. They're wondering why this is continuing to happen, why there isn't additional measures being put into place to prevent this damage to happen. We know that there's going to be wildfires here in British Columbia. It's a massive province, but why the destruction, why the damage, and why are people constantly being threatened in their homes during these summer months? So that's one question that I think we're going to have to get answered from officials over the next few months. Is there a solution to this? Is there a way to stop these small communities from constantly being under danger throughout these summer months? And but yeah, frustration, a lot of people coming here to the Lower Mainland and to Vancouver, spending time with family and friends to avoid it, these summer months. But right now, it is all hands on deck to try to contain these fires as they continue to burn and expand in these areas.
1: Craig, thank you so much for joining us with that update. Really appreciate it.
3: Thanks, Ashley.
1: Thank you. Craig Krause is a reporter with CTV Vancouver. A lot of very helpful information there, updates on the status of, in particular, the Bald Range Fire, the biggest one that has forced so many people from their homes. Some news there from Craig that we might anticipate more information today, more data today on exactly how many homes were destroyed with that fire and some of the other fires that are burning. But I think his last point, particularly poignant, like a lot of people in British Columbia asking the question about, you know, what more can be done to kind of try and mitigate the impact of this? We know that we're dealing with this kind of thing. And obviously the RCMP is investigating the cause in particular of that one. But like, you know, what other stuff can be done to help address the impact, the very tangible impact of these fires every summer, it feels like, on people who live in that area. So we certainly will be talking more about that throughout the rest of the hour. We'll have more information and updates as they become available to us on the status of those fires and efforts to fight them. We're also going to turn once again south of the border, where we inch towards that August 19th deadline. That's the day by which Donald Trump says he is going to impose sweeping new 50% tariffs on a host of goods from Canada to the United States. In the meantime, the Minister for Trade with the United States, Dominic LeBlanc, our chief negotiator, Janice Charette, they've been in Washington yesterday meeting with LeBlanc's counterpart, Jameson Greer, the USTR. Mike LeCouture is there. He's going to join us live in a few moments. He tried his best to get some answers from Minister LeBlanc as he left that meeting with Jameson Greer. Take a listen.
4: Okay. Minister, how close are we
5: bonjour,
4: to a deal?
5: Bonjour. Hello. You know we're not going to discuss those things.
4: But how confident are you the way that the conversations are going?
5: Full points for trying. You're outside in the Washington heat in the summer.
4: I know, but a lot of Canadians are wondering. A lot of Canadians are wondering how close you are.
5: We'll have something to say when the moment's right.
1: When the moment's right. So I guess the moment wasn't right yesterday. We'll get Mike on live to kind of walk us through what we do and don't know. But I am curious what you think about the way in which these negotiations are going, and in particular, the signals that there might be some moves to be made, that Canada could be offering up different dairy quotas, for example, or the province is agreeing to put American alcohol back on their shelves in exchange for a reduction in tariffs. So many different products like steel, aluminum, forestry, some auto products, all subject to crushing tariffs from the United States right now. A lot of our stuff is covered by CUSMA, but a lot isn't. Would you be okay with some concessions in exchange for a reduction in tariffs? What concessions should we make? Should we not make? Do you trust a deal with the White House at this point? Send me your text. 71010 is the number to text. What do you want to see happen, basically, in these negotiations? I'd love to get your vantage point. 71010 is the number to text. Like I mentioned, Mike LeCouture in a few moments will be live with us from Washington, D.C. to kind of try and inform us as best he can, given the lack of information coming out of these meetings. But what exactly is the status of these negotiations? There's some reporting today from the Globe and Mail that Janice Charette, the lead negotiator, has indicated if those tariffs come on August the 19th, it'll be kind of a cliff for negotiations that are going on. So perhaps does the possibility exist that the tariffs are not applied then and there's some sort of extension to allow negotiations to continue? A whole lot of questions swirling. Mike LeCouture will be here to answer them next. Stay right there.
0: Mom.
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1: Minister, how close are we to a deal?
2: Bonjour. Hello? You know we're not going to discuss those things.
1: But how confident are you the way that the conversations are going?
2: Full points for trying. You're outside in the Washington heat.
1: I know, but a lot of Canadians are wondering.
2: We'll have something to say when the moment's right.
3: He tried. That's our senior political correspondent, Mike LeCouture, asking Dominic LeBlanc yesterday outside the USTR after his meeting with Jameson Greer, what the heck is going on with Canada-U.S. negotiations ahead of that August the 19th deadline for new tariffs to be imposed by the Trump administration on Canadian goods headed down south. Mike is with us live right now to unpack what he did hear and what he didn't hear from Minister LeBlanc there in that exchange and what took place in those meetings. Hey, Mike.
4: Hey, how's it going?
3: I should say he's live with us from Washington, D.C., where you remain. What is the latest on the talks that you can share with us?
4: Yeah, my understanding right now is that there will not really be any walk on the sidewalks today. So I don't get to usher him to his car today, unfortunately. But, our understanding essentially is that LeBlanc and the team are in Washington right now, continuing to have meetings. It doesn't sound like they're going to be having meetings, though, with their American counterparts right now. And that's unclear if it is because that there is a stall or if it's just a logistical thing. I mean, keep in mind that LeBlanc was supposed to be here on Monday, but his flight was diverted because of a storm in the D.C. area. But look, I think the fact that they did have those conversations yesterday, it was an hour or nearly an hour, and that's how long it was scheduled for. I also have been speaking to Flavio Volpe with the Automotive Parts Manufacturers Association. He's in D.C. as well. We had a conversation you can see later on CTV National News where we just talked about, you know, how he is talking with his American counterparts to make sure that they're all on the same page as well, right? Because that is so key in making sure in the automotive industry, which is so deeply integrated on both sides of the border, that they are seeing the same types of things, that they are talking about the pressure points that they're both feeling right now and making sure that they are both advocating for the same thing, which is tariff-free trade, and to make sure that that is the case going forward. But certainly, you know, hearing from, you know, trying to talk to a number of industry sources to see where things stand right now and how they feel and, you know, what the state of play is. My understanding, though, is that that LeBlanc and Charette are at the Canadian embassy, or, you know, Team Canada is essentially huddling and trying to sort of plot out the way forward.
3: So you also were reporting yesterday on the prospect of like some sort of agreement being put before Trump, and I imagine put before Carney ahead of the August 19th deadline. Like, what can you tell us about that?
4: Yeah, they're certainly trying to make sure that they're putting together basically a framework or, you know, a layout of a plan that they can put before Trump in the coming days. We're hearing Monday and Tuesday because that gives you at least a day or two ahead of the August 19th deadline. And enough time, if there are any more finessing that has to happen, that they can sort of go back and forth. So I haven't heard this yet from the Canadian side, but I'm expecting LeBlanc to be back here next week. He hasn't left yet, and it's unclear when he will leave. The itinerary that I have seen for Jameson Greer, the USTR, is that he's going to be at the Iowa State Fair on Friday. So unlikely that any of those face-to-face meetings are happening here in D.C., even though Canadian officials are telling us that, look, Charette has a number of her counterparts that she continues to have discussions with as our lead trade negotiator. But certainly what they're trying to do is present something to the president in those coming days, and to your point, to the prime minister as well, because he has to be able to say, to get the sign off, and he has to believe that it's a good deal for Canadians, or at least something that he can tell Canadians makes sense.
3: So let's talk a little bit about then what we do and don't know as to the content of that, because, and we were talking about this briefly yesterday, but also with the panel, like, we're getting a bit more information vis-a-vis industry or government leaks about what might even be on the table. And it appears like Canada will make some concessions in order for, in particular, those Section 232 tariffs to be reduced, not eliminated, but reduced. What kinds of things do you think might be on the table? And again, I know that they're not giving us many specifics, but like might be on the table as far as concessions go.
4: Yeah, first off, I mean, we have some counter tariffs on American automobiles because of the parts contents that they do not have coming back over the Canadian border. So essentially, it is a tit-for-tat tariff in response to the 232 tariffs on Canadian cars going south. So that's a response that could be taken off the table by the Canadians. And I'll go with the Canadian concession first and then go to what the Americans are putting on the table. There's also dairy quotas that we've been hearing that Canada is looking at sort of helping the Americans better use them right now. Like there was a negotiation in the original CUSMA deal, which allowed the Americans to have more dairy quotas to be able to get more into the Canadian market. They haven't really been taking advantage of them as much, but certainly because U.S. President Donald Trump has railed about our dairy system, giving a little bit there sounds like a way for Canada to get another win. And then there's also the conversation around American alcohol on provincially run alcohol and spirits stores, and the conversation around putting it back on. We've heard from Pete Hoekstra, the U.S. ambassador to Canada, how much of a thorn in the side that is. We've heard from Lutnick and Howard Lutnick, the U.S. Commerce Secretary. They really hate that, and this is the problem. It's a conversation that the federal government has to have with the provinces because it's up to them. We've heard Christine Fréchette, the premier of Quebec, kind of soften her tone and her language in the last couple of days, saying that, look, if we get something that's good for Quebec, then we'll look at it. And then when you consider on the flip side, it, as you said, it's the lowering of those sectoral tariffs, what they call the 232 tariffs on steel, aluminum, automotive, and lumber industries. Steel and aluminum, those are at 50% right now. They're not going to disappear altogether, but certainly the lowering them of them. And what I'm hearing is that essentially, what they would be putting in front of Trump is an interim deal. And I say an interim deal because lowering those 232 tariffs, they're global tariffs that apply to all countries and all products coming from any ally or any country going into the United States. So Canada essentially has to get a carve out. A bit more work has to be done on that, but it would essentially be putting this on paper and saying this is what we're willing to do in order to essentially stave off the larger 50% tariffs that are being threatened for August 19th.
3: And just as a reminder to everyone listening, as of August 19th, like how big a deal will these tariffs be? Like, what exactly is the threat from Trump?
4: Yeah, it's on 5% of Canadian imports, but things like cement, hockey sticks, Canadian alcohol. But it sounds small when you say 5%, Ashley. It's worth about $28 billion worth of goods. So it's significant. And this is something that certainly the Canadian side doesn't want to let happen because they have said, and we've heard from industry sources that have told us, they have made it clear to the U.S. that they are preparing retaliation, but not in terms of tariffs, but rather restricting different things from the United States, like their ability to bid on contracts in this country and a variety of other different things that they're looking to do. So it sounds like what Canada is preparing is not a blunt sort of tool to really hit hard at the U.S., but to make sure that they do not have this preferred status when it comes to access to our critical minerals and other things, and have these pinch points that they'll leverage a bit more.
3: Is that enough?
4: I mean, if you and I knew the answer to that, I would not.
3: I ask that in the context of energy is obviously our big stick, and they've already ruled out using that, right?
4: Yeah, and that's the problem, right? And potash is a big thing as well for agriculture here, because of how key it is in fertilizer. So I think that is part of the discussion that is happening behind closed doors and making sure that they're talking to different industries and saying, if we use you as leverage, how much is this also going to hurt you? But understanding that if we need to turn this screw on the American administration, are you willing to go through a little bit of pain for us to be able to do that? And I think that's where the conversation likely is right now.
3: Thanks, Mike. Appreciate it. Mike LeCouture, our senior political correspondent, live from Washington, D.C. We're back in a moment with the latest on BC fires.
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5: 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I'm Lisa Best with your CFAX News. To 9:30, the latest on BC fires. We have 103 fires burning in the province, 46 of those considered out of control. No new fires in Vancouver Island since the past 48 hours for sure. The old fire we do have burning still up island was started on July 23rd. It is currently being held. The Premier, David Eby, will be in Penticton this afternoon to attend a wildfire update news conference. That'll happen at 3:15. Emergency Management and Climate Readiness Minister Kelly Green and the MLA for Penticton Summerland, Emile Boultby, will also be there to share updates for the rest of BC and, of course, the people of Summerland and Faulkner, which have been hard hit. Environment Minister Julie DeBruchen was in Halifax today saying Canada's climate is changing and government investments is needed to build resilience and keep us safe. DeBruchen announcing a $34 million investment to help more than 100 communities cope with climate change. Some of the largest sums include $1 million for flood reduction measures in Quebec, as well as $900,000 towards shoreline restoration along Coles Bay here in BC. Thousands of Canadians signing a petition calling for the U.S. President's representative in Ottawa to be kicked out of this country. The online petition says Pete Hoekstra should be declared persona non grata, and the Canadian government should request his removal as U.S. ambassador.
6: As of this morning, more than 56,000 people had signed their names in support. The petition accuses Hoekstra of making statements that undermine the Canada-U.S. diplomatic relationship and of making repeated interventions in Canadian political discourse inconsistent with diplomatic protocol.
5: The petition is set to be presented in the House of Commons in the fall. Green Party leader Elizabeth May will do the honors. The City of Victoria says the Crystal Pool and Fitness Center will close permanently on September 25th. That will spark the process towards building that new health and wellness facility. Until that is built, Rec programs and services will transform to the newly named Victoria Recreation Center on Broughton Street. But repairs and upgrades are underway on that site. The planned opening isn't until early 2027, which will leave possibly a six-month gap for those looking to work out or swim. Starting September 11th, visitors do have a chance to check out historical photos from the 55 years of operation in the Crystal Pool lobby. That'll be set up for you, as well as a memory wall you can sign, and you can get a commemorative Crystal Pool sticker as well. CFAX weather forecast, partly cloudy today, hazy this afternoon with some smoke over our region. Winds west 30 along the Wanafuka Strait. High 24 is going to feel more like 27, low 12 tonight with a few clouds, hazy again.
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3: 25 minutes before the top of this the hour, back to our top story this afternoon, which is most certainly the wildfires in British Columbia. That province remains under a state of emergency. More than 20,000 people are under an evacuation order in the Okanagan region. Another 10,000 people have received evacuation alerts, essentially meaning that if they do get that order, they have to be ready to leave at a moment's notice. Eric Thompson is in the Regional Emergency Operations Center in Penticton and live with us on the line right now. Hi, Eric. Thank you so much for making the time.
17: Hey, thank you very much. It's nice to be here.
3: I know it's an incredibly busy time for you, so I certainly do appreciate you carving out a window for us and for our listeners. What, in particular, if I could start with the status of the Bald Range Fire, the big fire that exploded on Friday, what is the latest information you can share with our listeners about the status of that fire?
17: Well, BC Wildfire is the lead agency, so the specifics of the fire would have to come from them. But I have done what many other people have done, is I go to the BC Wildfire website and just check and see what the latest is. And I haven't checked that, but I'm going to check it right now. But what I can tell you is it really is very, very volatile. And as you know, it's a huge fire. And the problem, I think, right now for people is that there's a lot of unknown. You know, because it's such an active wildfire and we have such dry conditions here right now, that it's very difficult to give people an idea until we get updates. We've asked BC Wildfire to join us today at approximately 2, and I'm sure you and your colleagues have been speaking with them as well. Those updates I find are really good because they give you the real-time situational report on where that fire is at.
3: And what is the priority for the Emergency Operations Center right now? Like, what are you guys dealing with?
17: Well, our priority is the priority of people who are on evacuation order and alert, especially order, people who want to go home. And we're very much hearing from those people, as you can imagine. They want to know what's going on, when they can get home. So you probably know we have this live stream going on, but we're also using the regular channels, which is, you know, our website. And the bottom line is people just want to know when they can go home. And I won't get into the details because it'll take a while, but basically for the safety of anyone to get in there, there's so many factors. One of them is that the fire is still active and threatening in some areas where it isn't. And then throughout the whole region, the other issues are, is there water, which right now there isn't. There's a boil. I think it's a do not consume order. There's utilities, there's poles that are burned that are not safe. So there's a lot going on before people can get in. And even for temporary access permits, that's been happening. People have to go in for many different reasons. So we're trying to, what we call, triage that. But yeah, there's a lot of moving parts, and I don't want to stress people out. I want them to know that there are plans in place and they're being followed. Where people can help is to follow the process and appreciate that there's a lot being done, and it doesn't happen immediately.
3: I was going to say, like, it must not be a small endeavor to try and, I mean, 20,000 people is a lot of people. What kind of endeavor is it to try and, I guess, in an organized way, enable them to be able to leave, first of all, but then also if they have to remain out of that area for days upon days, and you know, we've covered many different fires in different parts of the country, it can be longer than that in some cases.
17: Yeah.
3: Like, what kind of an endeavor is it to try and organize all that?
17: Well, I think one of the challenges first was when this fire broke out, there was a tactical evacuation where you had RCMP and search and rescue going in to tell people that they're in danger, they have to leave. A lot of them already knew that and were already trying to leave, but then people got trapped. So then the decision was made later that night on Friday Friday that would have been August 7th, to put all of the District of Summerland, where I live, on evacuation order. So now you've got several thousand more people late at night that have to leave the area. Some chose to stay behind, plus the electoral areas, plus, you know, it continues on, and we have other people in the area as well, Penticton Indian Band and Electoral Area I. So it's just a big group of people, like you said, 20,000. So now there's pockets where it looks like, okay, that might be safe to bring people in. But if it's not the fire that could be potentially threatening, it's all those other issues, right? It's the, you know, the things that go along with that. Now, I can switch gears if you don't mind for a moment. You're connected to CTV, I believe.
3: I am. Yeah, so we are.
17: Probably. Yeah. Sorry. I'm stating the obvious.
3: No, not at all.
17: You probably know, you may have heard, I talked to your colleague, Andrew Johnson, and he told me about this black sludge that's on the lake, mm-hmm. and it's wildfire debris and ash. Could be the cause, and residents are advised right now to stay out of the Okanagan Lake. Interior Health is aware. They're investigating the situation. We'll have more information as it becomes available, as we get it from Interior Health. But basically, it's a black sludge that's along the lake, and Andrew sent me a couple of video clips of it, and other people are likely posting it on social media. It looks unpleasant.
3: Okay, well, good to have that information. I appreciate that. Thank you very much. I'll switch gears really briefly too, if that's
17: sure.
3: Okay. And do correct me if I'm wrong, but everything I've read is that you were among those who had to evacuate.
17: Yeah, I did have to. I was mentioning that second wave of people,
3: yeah.
17: And I want to preface this by saying that my situation was not anything like people who I know directly and others who were literally driving through flames. When I had to leave my home, there were no flames nearby, but there was ash falling down. It was extremely smoky. It was late at night. And that was, for me, a difficult time because I had to stop what I was doing here, go home, take care of my family, pets, make a plan what I was going to take, knock on my neighbor's door. And then I live streamed a portion of it only because I talked to our emergency operations center director and said, you know, I abruptly left. And I don't think that's going to provide people with any kind of calm or, you know, I should maybe go on and just remind people that we'll get through this. I'm driving out in an orderly fashion along with my neighbors, and you know, we'll be okay. And then I went to bed and I thought that was not a great live stream because it probably looked a bit choppy. Anyway, and then of course
3: everyone watched it.
17: Yeah, which I didn't intend to.
3: I know.
17: Thought for anybody who was watching, maybe it'll provide some comfort. Let's, you know, reminders basically. And yeah.
3: Well, that's actually the context I wanted to ask you about it in, is because what did strike me is your ability to remain calm. And I know that, like, it's part of your job, and obviously you're armed with a lot of information that maybe not everyone has at their fingertips. But I do think for people listening who are enduring this right now, and certainly those whom we've interviewed, it isn't the easiest thing to remain calm. Lots of them do it for their kids, for example, or, you know, whatever it may be. But I'm wondering if you have any sort of thing that you can share with people who are listening about what has helped you remain calm in this very unnerving, to say the least, situation.
17: Yeah. So I have our live stream up right now, and they can't hear you. So I'm just going to paraphrase that. Simply, what's helping me keep calm and what I would focus on, having information is helpful. And I had information that other people had, which is we've got a big fire and it's dangerous. People are in place to try and keep everyone safe. But what I needed to do was have a plan myself. And that's what I thought of it. And I knew also that I had to remain calm for my family. It's a very strange situation. I have young children. They were all sleeping. My wife and I were packing stuff up and putting it in two different vehicles, gathering the dogs and pets. And the dog and the cats, and you just kind of stay on focused on the task at hand. And remember, you have to be calm. And then when we woke the children up, luckily for me, my children have seen this kind of thing and they know that's what I do for a living. So they weren't really surprised by it. But I had to explain to them that it's okay. And this is what we're doing. And this is our plan. And I think that's for anyone who's on evacuation order. That's what will give them comfort is, do you actually have a plan? You're in charge of keeping us safe. And if we're panicking and we don't have a plan, which is not the case, then yeah, that's going to make people stressed. And having a plan takes away the stress.
3: Generally in life, but most specifically, I would say in that situation that you describe, and I'm not sure if don't feel like you have to answer. Do you know what's happened to your house?
17: To the best of my knowledge, it's fine.
3: Oh, that's wonderful. I'm glad to hear that.
17: I left being prepared that it wasn't going to happen, that it wasn't going to be there, and that's for me. I didn't like that. I have memorabilia and things that I keep. I loaded it all in my truck, a lot of it, and the children's memorabilia and just things I thought I wouldn't want to be without. But then I also started triaging, thinking, no, I can't start worrying about these things. I just want to, you know, obviously, and we were safe, which was nice. I know we had time, but the idea was when an order happens, even if the flames aren't outside the door, they're asking you to leave for a reason. And then you start seeing ash falling down and everybody starting to drive out toward the highway. You think, oh, I better, you know, we have to make this quick.
3: Makes sense. Okay, Eric, I appreciate you making time for the conversation. Thank you so much.
17: Thank you, and I really enjoy your work, by the way, on television.
3: Thanks.
17: To say that.
3: That's so kind. Means a lot. Thanks for that. Thanks so much for making the time as well. Thank you, Eric. Eric Thompson is in the Regional Emergency Operations Center in Penticton. My apologies. We will continue to have updates on those wildfires in BC throughout the show. Back in a moment.
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0: any, like, are there other treatments for hot flashes available, or would this be among the first?
1: No, you know, for we have hormone. We suggest OB-GYN suggests hormone. It's very good for women. It's good for prevention of osteoporosis. It's removed the hot flashes very well, and it's good for the genitourinary symptom of menopause, like a dryness, vaginal dryness, and it's good for, you know, anxiety and mood distraction. So you have hormone, and we have the patient who are not able to take hormone because they don't want to take hormone, or they can't take hormone because of breast cancer, endometrial cancer, you know, hormone-dependent cancer. So they don't have any good choice of therapy. We have to use antidepressant for them. And you know, with antidepressant, you gain weight, you lose your libido. So it's not the good treatment. It's not as effective as the new therapy described by Abcellera.
0: And can I ask more broadly, like, you know, for a number of years, it certainly didn't feel like there was a ton of effort going into, or money, I should say, going into researching treatments for menopause. I know some of the guidelines, for example, in Canada even were not updated for decades. Do you sense any kind of shift there? Like, is there more money and priority being placed on trying to address what so many women go through and the difficulties that they face through menopause, or do you still think that it's, you know, falling behind other areas?
1: We are falling behind other area for sure for treatment of men. You know, we have a lot of public research from disparities among men and women, and not many companies are interested in women's health, you know. We have a lot of disparity in that, and I'm very happy to have some companies thinking about women's health and invest in women's health. We have a lot of disparity, and we miss research, even though that, you know, the medical society preaching women's health and preaching hormone therapy, preaching to treat hormone symptoms. You know, we are a bit alone with new product.
0: Mm-hmm. Well, thank you very much for taking the time, doctor, to speak with us about that.
1: It was a pleasure for me.
0: Thank you. Thanks very much. That's Dr. Céline Bouchard, the president of the Canadian Menopause Society and a practicing OBGYN based in Quebec City, here to talk about this development, this company that's developed a new experimental menopause treatment. It's in the early stages, as the doctor mentioned, of trial, but will be expanded now to other stages and could be available in the next 3 to 4 years should those stages prove successful. Part of the reason I did want to talk about this, though, was for that last part of the discussion we had, that there are so relative to diseases let's say men suffer primarily for, there are so little money and research going into how to treat this. Like, women have essentially been told to suffer for a long time and just endure the impact of this thing that we all go through, even though it is, like, so detrimental to your life and so debilitating that, as the doctor pointed out, she ends up prescribing antidepressants to women to just deal with it. So we'll see where this goes, but I thought it was an important conversation to have. Appreciate you listening. We're back in a moment to turn back to politics with our Daily Debrief panel.
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0: 13-year-old girl is facing possible charges after she took her parents' car without permission last month, fled police, and crashed the vehicle. Happened around 2 a.m. July 25th in Nymo RCMP. On patrol, spotted a speeding vehicle traveling south on Terminal Avenue. The vehicle was doing a 118 in a 50 zone. The vehicle sped away when the officer tried to stop it. A short time later, they received a report that the vehicle had gone off the road and crashed. Officers determined the alleged driver had taken her parents' vehicle without permission. Luckily, the girl was not injured. Dramatic photos posted online, locally circulating about an incident overnight at the Swan Lake Nature Cemetery Sanctuary. A Saanich resident posting photos saying the fire sparked in the parking lot area of the sanctuary just after 2 a.m. Saanich fire crews arrived shortly after to quickly douse the flames. No word on how that fire actually got started. The federal government is announcing $34 million in funding to help communities across the country cope with climate change. A total of 128 communities across Canada will receive funding for some 141 climate resilient projects. Halifax, for example, is receiving nearly $800,000 to install cooling measures in city parks to help residents stay cool in extreme heat events. It's a topic of the CFOX poll question today, some political fire. At this point, well over 50,000 Canadians have signed a petition calling for the U.S. President's representative in Ottawa to be kicked out of this country.
1: The online petition is set to be presented in the House of Commons in the fall. It says Pete Hoekstra should be declared persona non grata and the Canadian government should request his removal as U.S. ambassador to Canada. It accuses Hoekstra of undermining the Canada-U.S. diplomatic relationship and of intervening in Canadian political discourse in a manner that's inconsistent with diplomatic protocol. It also calls on the federal government to direct a parliamentary committee to review U.S. diplomatic interference in Canadian affairs. A spokesperson for the U.S. Embassy declined to comment. The petition was started by a Calgary woman and will be presented by Green Party leader Elizabeth May in Parliament. Sarah Ritchie, The Canadian Press, Ottawa.
0: 10 research teams from across Canada are set to study the effects of cannabis on your brain. With help from $24 million in federal funding and 3,000 people on the team, the scientific director of the Canadian Institute for Health Research says Canadian research on cannabis and its health effects geared up after the drug was legalized in 2018. However, Dr. Patricia Conrad says there's still many gaps in knowledge that researchers will address with the going study. She says all the data collected through more than 3,000 people of all ages recruited for the study will be open for other Canadian researchers to use in their own studies about cannabis and how it affects us. In Washington, Canadian and American trade officials met for nearly an hour yesterday. Work continues to hammer out an agreement to avoid Donald Trump's latest 50% tariff threats, which take effect next week. CTV's Michael Couture has more on the negotiations that everyone's staying tight-lipped about.
2: CTV News has learned that both Canadian and American trade representatives are aiming to present the layout of a trade deal to U.S. President Donald Trump in the days leading up to the August 19th deadline. In a previous meeting, both sides were discussing concessions. When the meeting wrapped up, LeBlanc had little to say.
3: Minister, how close are we to a deal?
4: You know we're not going to discuss those things.
3: I know, but a lot of Canadians are wondering. How close you are.
4: We'll have something to say when the moment's right.
0: It's not clear yet when trade officials from both sides are set to meet again. Checking your markets on the TSX this hour. It's up 146 points at 36,622. The Dow's up 20 at 53,812. And the Canadian dollar holding at 71.70 cents U.S. Today's CFAX 1070 News poll. 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Partly cloudy today. Hazy this afternoon, too. We've got a bit of wildfire smoke coming into our region. Winds west 30 near the Wanafuka Strait. High 24 is going to feel like 27 with the humidity. A few clouds tonight. Hazy. Winds west 40 on the Strait. Low 12. And tomorrow, sunny and hazy. High 24 will feel like 28.
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1: Just a few minutes past the top of the hour, the Daily Debrief panel is here, and we've got a lot to talk about. We're 1 week out from that big deadline imposed by Donald Trump's White House. They say if a deal isn't reached, or if there isn't progress, I guess, on the trade situation with Canada, by August the 19th, they're going to impose some new tariffs to the tune of 50%. On a whole bunch of Canadian products, very different things, everything from hockey sticks to stick-on wallpaper to whiskey. They want American alcohol back on the shelves. They want a whole host of other things. And the Canadian team is in Washington as we speak. We heard from Mike Lecouture earlier on in the program, engaged in discussions, you could say. Yesterday, certainly, they had a meeting with Minister Dominic Leblanc's counterpart, Jameson Greer, at the USTR. So they remain in Washington at this moment. For how long remains to be seen. Here's a little bit of Mike asking the Minister Leblanc, as he emerged from that meeting yesterday, what's going on?
3: Okay. Minister, how close are we to a deal?
4: Bonjour. Hello. You know we're not going to discuss those things.
3: But how confident are you the way that the conversations are going?
4: Full points for trying. You're outside in the Washington heat.
3: I know, but a lot of Canadians are wondering. A lot of Canadians are wondering how close you are.
4: We'll have something to say when the moment's right.
1: Let's bring in the Daily Debrief panel who do have something to say.
8: The Daily Debrief.
1: With us this afternoon, Michelle Cuderio is Executive Vice President at Rubicon Strategy and a former Liberal Party National Campaign Director. Jeff Rutledge is Senior Vice President at Vantage. And Stephanie Levitz is a Senior Reporter in the Globe and Mail's Ottawa Bureau. Hi, everybody.
9: Hello,
10: hello. Hello.
1: Good.
10: Hi.
1: Hi, great to have you all here today. So we've had 1,000 trade discussions over the last 18 months or so, Steph. It feels like in the last week there's a little bit more meat on the bone, not necessarily due to anything that government says publicly or on the record, but definitely a lot more leaks coming from the industry and some aspects of the negotiating team on like what is being kind of entertained and put on the table. To what degree do you think Canada is is the public, I should say, prepped for significant concessions?
11: I mean, if we take past practice to be an indicator of future behavior, then yes, the Canadian public should be prepped for those concessions, right? Because we've made them again and again. What's unclear to me at this point is, are we equally being prepped for, okay, there won't be 50% tariffs on a range of industries or products, I should say, implemented in a week's time? And it's not clear, and I guess by design, whether that will in fact be the case. Like, what are these 50% tariffs? Are they real? There's people discounting them. There's people saying, oh, he'll never do it. Trump will taco. He'll chicken out. It won't happen. But why wouldn't it happen? What's the reason? And I don't know if Canadians are being fully prepared for the reality of what that could look like. Maybe the government doesn't want to scare people off, but they're certainly not being reassuring in their internal leaks and in their messaging about what might happen if it does come to pass.
1: From a communications perspective, Michelle, given like how unpredictable the other side is, and like Steph says, maybe there's some deal on the table, maybe there isn't, maybe Trump will taco, maybe he won't. Like, given that, what is the best strategy to employ kind of in the lead up to what happens on August 19th?
12: Well, there's truthfully not a lot you can say as government. You are down there trying to negotiate with an administration that you're not sure is speaking for the president on any one day or not. I think what Canadians know is that Donald Trump is someone who can change his mind in a minute, that any deal that is actually signed is only as good as until he decides that it's not signed. And that he's probably got his Truth Social thing already written, that he's got made a major win, and that Canada, you know, conceded on absolutely everything, and this is the best deal for America, and once again, until it's not. So what I think I think that calm and steadiness is what they have to portray, and I think that confidence that Canadians have in the Prime Minister and in the negotiating team are what they're doing. They have their shoulder to the wheel. They are, you know, down in Washington, putting in absolute best efforts. And, you know, but I do think that once whatever it is that becomes public, whether it's a full meal deal or whether it's a partial deal with, you know, the promise of future talks, that then a very intensive communications exercise has to take place. Taking Canadians through you know, what the values are that they held at the table and why maybe some of those concessions were made, but also, most importantly, what the gains are and why those trade-offs had to occur.
1: That'll be an interesting sort of exercise insofar as, Jeff, like, we're again dealing in this construct where, you know, if they're able to get tariffs eliminated, amazing. That feels like it would be a miracle, right? Because no other country that's secured any kind of agreement has been able to do that. Like, every quote-unquote deal maintains some level of tariffs. So we will have to make concessions for, you know, it seems in theory, you know, again, like, not the elimination, not a full concession by the United States. The prime minister has a ton of political capital to spend, given what we see in public opinion polling right now. Will he have to spend it in that vein, do you think?
9: Well, I mean, you're right. There's no reason for us to expect that the tariffs will be eliminated completely. That has been communicated by the American administration from top to bottom. Like, there is no reason for us to expect that to be the case. In terms of the political capital that the prime minister will have to expend, I actually think he'll have to expend very little. This is a rather, it sounds kind of terrible to say, but from a purely political standpoint, this is a rather ideal situation for the prime minister to be in. On the one hand, if he gets a deal, then he can come home saying that he was the right guy to get the deal done. And though it may not be the perfect deal, he'll continue to work hard and do all the things that made this one successful and make it better and whatever else. And if he doesn't get a deal, he can come back and say to Canadians, I tried my best. That pesky Trump, he keeps being a problem for us. And I just need you to believe in me, as you have, that I am the right guy to get the deal done whenever that happens. And that's a pretty nice spot to be in, given how tenuous the situation is and what, you know, we're seeing leaks come out of what, Janice Charette has said about this potentially being a cliff's edge for Canada. I mean, I think they've got the scripts written up on both sides in the Prime Minister's office. And again, what a nice kind of communications position to be in.
1: Do you think that's true, Steph?
11: No.
1: You must have disagreement. Great.
11: No, I shouldn't say such like a broad no. I don't. It's interesting, right? We talk about how the prime minister ran for election on the message, I'm the guy to get a deal. We've talked about elbows up. We've talked about all of this stuff. And you wonder at some point, do Canadians get tired of that and say, stop talking and show us, right? Prove it. Prove that you can do this. And we, like the collective we right here who are in the bubble and think about this a lot, may say that time is now. But the polls suggest otherwise, right? So, I can say, look, the prime minister is not in an enviable situation. I do not know how his folks come out of Washington with no deal and that somehow that's Canadians will accept that. But the polls suggest at minimum right now, they're not interested in voting for anyone else en masse to form a government. So that does suggest some degree of patience and time for the prime minister. The question, of course, becomes, you know, in 3 months, in 6 months, and hopefully this is not something that persists 3 months, 6 months, even longer, the potential economic damage from these tariffs throws the economy off a cliff, as Janice Charette said, and then what? Right. And then what does the prime minister do? We don't have a lot of fiscal wiggle room in this country, and we can build pipelines, but that's going to take forever. And I don't know, you know, is he putting all of his eggs in his investment summit basket that suddenly there's going to be billions of new dollars flowing into this country? That's not realistic in the super short term. So when it comes to the political messaging, I guess that's the other part, right? That part is how does the government plan to support Canadians and support the economy in the short term, not just with this longer term growth agenda?
1: Last word to you, Michelle.
12: Well, just to be clear, you know, the prime minister, as he was campaigning, always said that he's the best person to get a deal, but he's not going to sign any deal, and he's only going to sign a good deal. And I think that Canadians will take him at his word for that. I don't know that it's going to be completely smooth sailing, as Jeff suggests. I think that there is going to have to be some hard work done to make sure that people understand, again, what the trade-offs were, what was the art of the possible, and contextualize it in terms of, you know, is this a better deal than anywhere else in the world? How does that impact different sectors, and what kind of jobs are on the line? And most importantly, what supports are there for those who are still impacted? So I think it is going to still be tricky, I think that it's well within his scope to be able to do it.
1: Let's take a quick break. We're back with the panel after that break.
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1: It's 20 minutes past the top of the hour. Our top story today, of course, those wildfires engulfing the province of British Columbia, which has declared a state of emergency. We're going to have more on the latest when it comes to those fires coming up a little bit later on in the show. Canada's federal environment minister, Julie DeBrusen, however, was in Halifax this morning announcing new funding, $34 million for climate resiliency projects across the country. During a press conference that followed the announcement, the environment minister was pressed by a number of reporters, though, about her government's decision to back off a number of Trudeau-era emissions reductions targets and measures in favor of boosting oil and gas production, like with this new pipeline that the federal government has signed an agreement with Alberta for that would go from Alberta to the West Coast. She was asked by a number of reporters again about how the government can kind of address the impact of climate change, which is so apparent, for example, with those fires, and with these announcements around building up resiliency versus economic growth. Here's what she said.
2: When we're talking about the work that we're doing to continue to fight climate change, if we're going to be talking about major projects, I mean, actually, there's a Great Atlantic Story about a project of national interest, offshore wind. That is something that's right here that helps us. Like I said, we need to double our grid. The grid itself isn't what reduces emissions, but it enables the electrification that does help us to get there.
1: I'm here with the Daily Debrief panel, Michelle Cadario, Jeff Rutledge, and Stephanie Levitz. Jeff, I'll start with you. The answer seemed to be, and I listened to this one and a number of other ones in response to those other questions, like, you know, we're focused on the grid. We're making a lot of decisions around electricity that will, I guess, you know, with emphasis on that, it might, you know, help bolster the issue of addressing climate. But she didn't really like substantively address like that the heart of the questions, which was like, how do you reconcile these two things? Basically, evidence of what climate change does versus backing off, trying to get at it. How do you think the government is doing on explaining that stuff?
3: Well, the Prime Minister is pretty good on explaining it. I think this is a pretty good display of the challenge that he has with his caucus in balancing kind of the previous hangover of the Trudeau government and their approach to kind of framing climate change as cataclysmic, to the point that you know, I think Minister DeBrusen would have been much more supportive around in terms of the messaging. I think this is a struggle. You know, there's lots of deflections in her answer and response. Because why? Because she's not comfortable, nor are many of the members of his caucus, in communicating a message where you can do both. You can both invest in climate resiliency, invest in the grid, but you can also build pipelines because we need to. And understanding that, you know, you can kill a pipeline now, great, but the reality is it's not going to be built for another decade. And the things you can do from a resiliency perspective can be done much faster. So there is a way to square the circle on this. And I just think that the level of discomfort that this minister has is probably reflective of the fracture in the Prime Minister's caucus around this issue more generally.
1: It feels like, Michelle, and I'd love to get your opinion on this, like, it feels like the reconciliation of those things is sitting okay with, and public opinion polls support this, the vast majority of Canadians. But to Jeff's point, like, when you zero in on Liberal caucus or even the core Liberal base, is it that simple?
4: Well, you know, I just remind everyone that it was, you know, a Liberal government that actually got TMX built. So, you know, I think that I'm not sure I accept the idea that there's a big schism within the Liberal caucus, particularly compared to perhaps what's going on in the Conservative caucus, but I'll let that go. You know, I think that this new balance, the very new reality that we are facing in the world, and certainly in terms of our own economic security, is something that the Prime Minister has made one of his core priorities in terms of that balance, and being able to do both. And certainly the pipeline, part of that, part of the deal is about the Pathways Project as well, right? It doesn't mean that he's kind of lost sight of carbon capture, but at the same time, you know, Canada needs to be able to have that economic security to be able to support the standard of living that we all enjoy. I think certainly right now with all the forest fires going on, and certainly my heart goes out to here in Northwestern Ontario where I am, to all those impacted, as well as BC, my other home. It is really, really challenging. And I think it's important, and what Canadians, I think, would support very much, is a very strong and aggressive approach to trying to protect the forests and actually do, and putting it in terms of that context, in terms of an action plan. And I think that that is something that, if I was advising government, that's what I would be working on. I think carbon and talking about climate change kind of gets lost a little bit in terms of how that impacts, but bringing it down to what we all see, whether it's smelling the smoke or actually knowing people who are impacted by these fires, is something that I think that the expectation is for the government to actually act on.
1: Yeah, I think that's true. I think certainly the people we've interviewed who are impacted right now would be eager to hear from both the provincial side and the federal side on you know, advancing plans in that respect, Steph. And I think Michelle's also right. Like, the Liberals obviously did build TMX, but having covered that very closely, as you did, there certainly was nothing like the way in which this government is positioning in itself around building the next pipeline. It was like downplayed to the nth degree. The prime minister was not fronting all public relations around it, not even close to it. It was like, well, we had to do this, but we're still doing all this other stuff. And yes, the prime minister is still, you know, committed to carbon capture, for example, but even that has been significantly reduced, like the amount of carbon it will capture in the new agreement that was signed with Alberta. It'll still get built, has to be built as a precondition of the pipeline, but will not capture the same amount of emissions that, that the previous iteration of that project would have. I take Michelle's point also about the schism. Obviously, the Conservatives are in disarray comparatively, but it's not nothing. I mean, Stephen Guilbeault very bluntly quit because of it.
5: Yeah, I would say what's interesting is, yes, the Trudeau government, you know, financed a pipeline and also promised to deal with forests by planting 2 billion trees and then never got there, and that program ended because it wasn't feasible, but we still have a pipeline. Which is to say that there's all sorts of efforts that governments say are twinned, right? That, oh, we're going to build a pipeline and we're going to do all of these things for the environment. The question is, do they get done? And I actually think, Michelle, your argument was well articulated on behalf of Liberals about how you can, you know, do both things, right? Because we have to as a country. What's interesting is that I don't feel the government is delivering that message. And that to me sounds like they aren't necessarily comfortable with it. I mean, your best communicators in politics are your true believers. And they have to believe in the thing that they're saying, and then they'll articulate it well, even if, you know, it's not orthodoxy or it's different. And I don't think Minister de Bruzin, by virtue of her delivery, maybe is confident in the message. And if you look at, I'll take another example, perhaps, that relates to Progressive Caucus in there. You look at Billy Bishop Airport and the decision by the Carney government not to go ahead with a planned massive expansion of that airport and opening it up to jets. I mean, that was
1: not forever,
5: but certainly not for now. But some of that was pressure from that Progressive Caucus saying, listen, you've already bought a pipeline, so you best not expand that airport because Doug Ford wants his own plane. Thanks.
1: Jeff, your thoughts on that?
3: Yeah, I think Minister de Bruzin and others would much rather be able to walk out and be able to use the carbon tax language again and talk about how they're banning plastic straws and et cetera, et cetera, et cetera. It was a very comfortable space for them to live in. And I think it gave them the cover, to Steph's point, to say we're doing both things at the same time. Yeah, build TMX, but we're banning certain products and dealing with, you know, the language around, you know, polluting isn't free. So, you know, they don't have that cover anymore. So you got to actually do things, not just talk about it.
1: I've got 30 seconds. Last word to you again, Michelle.
4: Well, I think you're going to see the prime minister, you know, certainly he is the best spokesperson for the government and the chief public relations officer. I think they would benefit by having more ministers being able to be as articulate as he is. And I think that they are kind of working towards that. I think that there's a real job to do, though, in terms of, and I don't want to lose sight of these forest fires and just how prevalent that they are and what the demands are of all governments to actually act.
1: Yeah, perfect point to conclude on. Thanks a lot, everybody. Appreciate it. Michelle Cadario, Jeff Rutledge, and Stephanie Levitz, our daily debrief panel. We're back in a moment.
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6: 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Saanich police say a local man is facing theft charges in connection with alleged theft in June at a business in the 3900 block of Quadra Street. Staff contacted police after a man apparently stole an expensive bottles of alcohol from the location. The employee said it was the same individual that had stolen bottles of alcohol from the business the previous day. Police located a suspect a short distance away. He was arrested without incident. Tanarviv Dhaliwal has been charged with two counts of theft under $5,000 in relation to thefts on both June 20th and June 21st. He'll make a court appearance in September. Saanich Police Department say they're addressing shoplifting in the community through a range of enforcement and prevention efforts, including Operation Hidden Costs. The next session of that, the series of sessions, is being planned for the fall. Premier David Eby will attend a wildfire news conference 3:15 this afternoon in Penticton. That's our time. Emergency Management and Climate Readiness Minister Kelly Green and Penticton Summerlin MLA Amelia Boothby will both share updates as well. Across the region, across BC, we have 103 fires burning this hour, 46 of those considered out of control. No new fires burning on Vancouver Island in the past 24 hours. That online petition calling for the removal of U.S. Ambassador Pete Hoekstra from Canada continues to garner signatures. Some 56,000 people have signed that petition that was sparked by a Calgary woman over his statements that allegedly undermined the Canada-U.S. diplomatic relationship. Canada has expelled diplomats in the past, most recently representatives of China and India over allegations of foreign interference. Hoekstra, of course, making headlines this summer when he says that Canada's annexation by the U.S. would be a great discussion for Carney and Trump to have. Snakes are the stuff of nightmares. One Arkansas high school football player has a viper tale to tell.
7: It happened during practice at Maumelle High School right outside Little Rock. The player felt something weird in his headgear during warm-ups last week and brought his helmet to one of the assistant coaches. Inside, behind some padding, there was a slithering 2-foot-long cottonmouth, one of the most venomous snakes in North America. Animal control had to submerge the helmet in water to get it to come out. The player grabbed another helmet and continued practice. Sherry Preston, ABC News.
6: Animal technicians took it to a wooded area and released it where it actually belongs. CFAX forecast, partly cloudy today, hazy this afternoon. We've got some blue sky coming through. Winds west 30 along the Wondefuke Strait, high 24, is going to feel like 27. A few clouds tonight, hazy with some wildfire smoke. Winds west 40 near the Strait and a low of 12.
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10: 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Everyone needs a little help from time to time, but it can be hard to ask for help when it comes to your personal finances. 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

0: agriculture here, you know, because of how key it is in fertilizer. So I think that is part of the discussion that is happening behind closed doors and making sure that they're talking to different industries and saying, if we use you as leverage, how much is this also going to hurt you? But understanding that if we need to turn this screw on the American administration, are you willing to go through a little bit of pain for us to be able to do that? And I think that's where the conversation likely is right now.
1: That's our senior political correspondent at CTV News, Mike LeCouture, explaining what's happening in Washington, D.C. from D.C. The minister in charge of Canada-U.S. trade, Dominic LeBlanc, remains in Washington at the moment. Whether another meeting, however, with his counterpart Jameson Greer is on the books this week remains to be seen. We will certainly share that information with you as soon as we find out. Lots of you texting in. Keep those texts coming. 71010 is the number two text. You can't trust any deal that Trump signs, one listener writes. Another says our Liberal government will roll over and bend to Trump's whims because they have no transparency and obviously no backbone to stand up to him. That's one person's view. Another asks, tariffs or no tariffs, will we have Alberta and Saskatchewan to back us up? I do think should the tariffs materialize on August the 19th, we have a very different political situation on our hands here in the country. We've had a lot of unity, but we know that there is disunity or discord when it comes to the provinces and what actions the federal government ends up taking in response to the tariffs. If it is commensurate in any way, if there are additional tariffs that are levied or some sort of preferential access, as Mike indicates, that the Americans no longer have, that's one thing. If we go down a path where potash or oil or energy of some sort, electricity, as has been the case previously, ends up being part of the equation, well, that's where the discord comes in, right? We know that Quebec and, in particular, Saskatchewan and Alberta are not in favor of using energy as retaliation. And so, you know, that will definitely be a spot to watch. One more listener says, no matter what's negotiated, it means nothing since Trump won't honor it. Hi, Vashi. I have no confidence. Another says in our negotiating team to get a good deal with the United States, we've already given them a free bid bridge between Windsor and Detroit, and we are still nasty Canadians. That's Fred from Windsor. Regarding the trade negotiations, any concession would be an admission that Trump was right and that the USA and Canada existing trade relationship was unfair to the U.S. and would go against everything our government has been telling us about these negotiations and the Trump tariffs. Canada should hold strong and get a better deal than what we had previously as we elected our prime minister on that mandate. One more listener says, I think that the U.S. must drop the tariffs if we're to put alcohol back on the shelves. I don't trust that Trump will stick with any deal. I'm going to leave our program there. I'm back in the chair tomorrow. Same time, same place. Thanks for listening. Have a great rest of your day.
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11: Good morning, I'm Steve Young with your CFAX 1070 News to 11 o'clock. Two fisheries officers are recovering from injuries after their vessel collided with a humpback whale north of Port Hardy on the weekend. The agency is now working with the BC Marine Mammal Response Network to find the whale and document any injuries it may have sustained. The department did not disclose the nature of the injuries to the officers. The Canadian military is holding a drone testing and demonstration event with around 30 Canadian manufacturers in the Ottawa Valley today. Lieutenant General Darcy Molstead, head of the Canadian Forces Command, says the military is working closely.

0: closely with industry as the technology rapidly develops. He says the military needs to do more than just buy a lot of drones. He says it has to ensure the capabilities meet the military's needs and that the mix of equipment is properly planned out across the entire Canadian Armed Forces.
1: We recognize in the Canadian Armed Forces that we need to accelerate the adoption of uncrewed systems of all natures. There are capabilities that are demonstrated day in and day out in the major conflicts that we see happening throughout the world. It is the new way of warfare, and we have to have the right balance.
0: Ottawa is working on getting several key drone procurement projects rolling in the next few weeks. Tens of thousands of Canadians have signed a petition calling for U.S. President Donald Trump's representative in Ottawa to be kicked right out of the country. The online petition says Pete Hoekstra should be declared persona non grata and that the Canadian government should request his removal as U.S. ambassador to Canada. Reporter Brenda Molina Navidad has the details.
2: As of this morning, more than 56,000 people had signed their names in support. The petition accuses Hoekstra of making statements that undermine the Canada-U.S. diplomatic relationship and of making repeated interventions in Canadian political discourse inconsistent with diplomatic protocol.
0: The petition is set to be presented in the House of Commons in the fall by Green Party leader and Saanich in the Gulf Islands MP Elizabeth May. 10 research teams from across the country are set to soon study the effects of cannabis on the brain with help from $24 million in federal funding. The scientific director at the Canadian Institutes of Health Research says Canadian research on cannabis and its health effects geared up after the drug was legalized back in 2018. However, Dr. Patricia Conrad says there are still many gaps in knowledge that researchers will address. She also says data collected through more than 3,000 people of all ages recruited for the study will be open for other Canadian researchers to use in their own studies about cannabis. A partial solar eclipse and meteor shower is headed for Canadian skies today. The Canadian Space Agency says the partial eclipse will be visible across the country, with its timing and optics differing from location to location. Meantime, sky watchers will be able to see the meteor shower until Friday with up to 100 shooting stars per hour. That's compared to an average night where there are about 5 shooting stars seen each hour. On the markets right now, the TSX is up 155 points at 36,631. The Dow Jones up 38 at 53,829. The NASDAQ is up 165 points at 26,610. The Canadian dollar is down 11 basis points at 71.7 cents U.S.
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0: The weather forecast for Greater Victoria: mix of sun and cloud today, 40% chance of showers early this afternoon, clearing after that, hazy late this afternoon with a high near 24. Few clouds tonight, low down to 12, mainly sunny tomorrow with a high near 24. A mix of sun and cloud for Friday with a high near 24. Right now in downtown Victoria, it's 15 degrees. I'm Steve Young. If it's happening, it's here on CFAX 1070. It's coming up to 11:05.
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7: Good morning. Welcome to the program. Adam Sterling with you once again on CFAX 1070. This is Wednesday, August 12th of the year 2026. Lots to talk about on the show today as always, including our continued coverage following the Bald Range wildfire, thousands of people being displaced from the district of Summerland in the BC interior, and questions still remaining as to when those people can go home. Not just the fire in terms of safety issues, also the water supply. I put some screenshots up on social media a short time ago from the NASA supported fire information and management system. You will note that these satellites that fly over each site, they're in a heliocentric heliocentric orbit or something similar to that. That's the wrong term. But essentially, the idea is that they orbit in such a way is that each pass over each area on Earth has the same inclination and angle of sunlight. They do one day pass, one night pass. So each day and each night, we get a snapshot as these satellites fly over these and other fires. But it's important to understand that the data is a number of hours out of date, and if the fire moves very quickly, like this fire did on Friday night, the satellite will show nothing the pass before, and then it'll show a giant fire the pass after, which is exactly what happened over the weekend. The latest data that we're seeing this morning showing that while the fire has still been classified as being out of control over the past couple of days, meaning that it is not confined in all areas within its current footprint, it has continued to expand more slowly away from the densely populated part of Summerland, with one exception where there's a heat bloom remaining at the location, more or less, of both the landfill of Summerland, which we heard yesterday in updates was still on fire, as well as the water treatment plant for the community. And we've heard a number of different concerns expressed on various live streams and press conferences as to the potable water or lack thereof being among the likely reasons that people will not be permitted to return to their homes until that system has been confirmed to be back up online. So we're going to continue following that. Our understanding is BC Premier David Eby will be holding a press conference that's later on today. I believe that's not scheduled until 3 o'clock this afternoon, though. So we won't be able to cover that on these airwaves, on this show at least, but we will cover it further on CFAX. We've got a couple of interesting conversations we're going to be monitoring on the show this morning. And we also have other municipal issues that we're going to be covering. Earlier this week, we saw Sydney Council receive its latest update on its provincial housing numbers. Central Saanich had a continuation of its contentious debate over the rezoning of lands near the Keating extraction lands, as they are called now, being upgraded. At least that's the plan. Hasn't gone through yet to light industrial. Tax base, of course, being more favorable to the municipality as well as other considerations. But residents have come out in droves, including earlier this week, expressing concerns about things like increased traffic impacts and other pressures on infrastructure within the community. And, of course, North Saanich has a meeting that's scheduled for this Monday, in fact. That's August the 17th. Their agenda is posted. And this one's really interesting to me because they have their zoning bylaw that's on their agenda for this Monday, except that even though every municipality is supposed to have a zoning bylaw that aligns with their official community plan, their OCP, and there was a deadline for that to happen. I think it was at the end of last year, unless I'm mistaken. North Saanich is still in the process of bringing its zoning bylaw into alignment with its OCP, but they're also in the middle of a much more recent process involving BC's housing minister, issuing housing directives, telling them essentially that what they have in their OCP is not sufficient to build new housing. So what they decide to do on Monday with their ongoing process to bring their zoning bylaw in line with something that I think a reasonable person would realize is not good enough, at least not to the Minister of Housing and Municipal Affairs, that's going to be an interesting debate to watch. And some of you recall the previous coverage that we did. Mayor Peter Jones was almost reassuring residents in the room that he imagined that it was going to be a bargaining negotiation type scenario with these compliance orders going back and forth, reassuring residents that the letter that they sent to the province in response to Minister Christine Boyle's letter to them was likely not going to be the final word in the matter. Anticipating a bargaining scenario and negotiations, that's from my point of view at least, I smile seeing that they just happened to have their zoning bylaw on the agenda for this Monday, where the question will likely be raised as to do we want to change this in a way that'll just force us to change it again, or perhaps we should wait until the minister actually tells us one way or the other for sure what our zoning bylaw should be, while at the same time our zoning bylaw, at least from my read, my apologies if I'm mistaken on this, hasn't yet been brought into alignment with our official community plan, and this would result in a de facto delay of that happening too while any subsequent negotiations took place. But again, and I could be misinterpreting that. So that's a preview as to what we watch for, what could unfold on this Monday. And of course, if it unfolds a different way, it unfolds a different way. Speaking of things unfolding in different ways that we're covering very carefully, Langford, as I mentioned previously, has a special counsel meeting scheduled for this Monday. They don't have their agenda posted yet. And what's unclear to me at this point is whether the municipality's new updated fire governance bylaws that we've discussed at length on the show will actually come forward at this council meeting or perhaps a future one. I've been comparing Langford's new bylaws to other fire protection bylaws for other municipalities around the capital region because, among other things, their fire chief Chris Aubrey told Langford's Community Advisory Committee recently that extra time and care was taken to ensure that there would be uniform application of various fire protection laws, especially to businesses. You can understand how if you're a business operating in a different municipality, you come to Langford and suddenly you're getting a fine for something that used to be allowed in another municipality. That's not going to be something that's going to be conducive to regional unity and cohesion. So that's completely understandable. Going through the bylaw, though, there's one thing that I can't find. So maybe the Langford voters crew out there, the R. Langford crew, or anybody else who's interested in this stuff can take a look at this and see if they can figure this out. One thing I can't figure out about Langford's new fire protection bylaw is where they have the carve out that other municipalities like Victoria, like Saanich, like View Royal, which actually recently gave three readings to their new fire protection bylaws in June, just a couple of months ago, whether or not they have a carve out for outdoor gas appliances. Cause View Royal, section 13 sub, 2.2, says, notwithstanding a different clause, it says an outdoor appliance that uses charcoal briquettes or is fueled by and burns natural gas or propane, it says for residential use only, is permitted without a permit, provided that it sits on a firm non-combustible base. There's similar provisions in other municipalities. But I can't find that part in Langford's new fire bylaw. And my read of it makes it difficult for me to understand if that would actually fall under the provision of any fire or campfire, because those regulations seem to be fuel neutral. The reason that I ask this is that I'm sure that there's any number of folks out there who have propane outdoor ornamental fireplaces and other fixtures that I'm sure they perhaps bought years ago and would enjoy. And I haven't heard that issue said yes or no either way in any of the discussions so far in either Langford's Community Advisory Committee or anything else involving this new fire bylaw. And I think there's a number of residents out there that if there was a change to anything residential in terms of things that people do now, either requiring a permit or ending up in some sort of a gray area where it's unclear, that's the sort of thing that could come back and bite the new council. And I hate to say it, but this new council has the worst luck with passing laws that turn out not to do what they thought they did, like when they had to bring back their tree protection bylaws in early 2023 and pass those again, as well as other issues. So while I certainly am on the side of this argument saying that it's sort of shocking that Langford has not updated its fire governance bylaws since 1989, despite seemingly public records that council gave instruction to update those bylaws in around 2016, that I also want to make sure that you're not going to accidentally pass something that's going to make a bunch of residents angry, because if anything, that would distract from any of the public safety issues there. So again, this bylaw hasn't even come before council yet. There'll be an opportunity for public participation when it does. It'll go through the readings. I assume that there will be more debate at this time. But in doing that careful review and looking for uniformity, that's the one thing that I haven't been able to figure out yet. So if somebody can figure out that part for me, you let me know. I'll be happy to give you a credit and kudos on the show. But for the moment, we wait and we see. To see what Langford will introduce and put on its agenda for this Monday. The only reason, or among the reasons, that this Monday's meeting is curious is because it was originally going to start at 7, regular council meeting. They canceled it, and then they called another meeting the same day, but an hour earlier, starting at 6 o'clock. Why are they doing that? We don't know yet. The agenda hasn't been published, and we expect that it'll be published within the next few days, for Monday, I mean. We'll take a quick break, talk about the latest from the Bald Range wildfire in the BC interior right after this.
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7: All right. And again, I don't even know if Langford's going to be considering its new fire governance bylaws being updated for the first time since 1989 at their meeting on Monday. We know that they have a meeting scheduled on Monday. We know that they canceled the original one that was going to start at 7. We know they added a new one the same day that starts an hour earlier at 6. But we don't know exactly what they're going to be doing that day. And meanwhile, I've been comparing the new proposed fire governance bylaws that Langford will be introducing. And among the explanations it was given by Fire Chief Chris Aubrey as to why this delay happened, because this was going to be a necessary and urgent matter. It's actually recommendation number one for the new council's fire master plan in 2023 was to get this done immediately, i.e. within or less than a year. It's now been 3 years. We were told that part of the delay was so the fire chief could be very careful and make sure that every part of this bylaw aligned with other bylaws in the region to do things like allowing businesses to operate in one place or another place without having to have different practices, which makes sense. I've been going through it, and it seems to mostly align on that front. The one thing that I can't find when I compare it to View Royal's fire governance bylaws, because they updated theirs earlier this summer, that's part of our new regional coverage, where we watch all the different municipalities do very similar steps, and we can compare and contrast how they do it. Section 13.2.2 of View Royals bylaw has a exception clause that would allow, without a permit, outdoor gas fireplaces and whatnot and fixtures. And I would suspect that there's a lot of those in Langford, especially with new residences. They're really nice. They sell them at the outdoor supply stores, of course, provided they are sitting on what is what the bylaw calls a firm, non-combustible base in View Royal. Those can be operated without a permit. I don't see how Langford's bylaw deals with those. And I'm kind of confused as to whether or not they might, because they're not a barbecue, or are they? It deals with barbecues. But if they're not a barbecue, they, I think, could get caught up in the definition of a campfire, which is fuel neutral, which is actually banned in some cases. So anyway, that's going to be one of the debating items that I'm going to be watching for as Langford meets again. North Saanich next week, obviously it's their housing protection order. Meanwhile, regular Saanich, proper Saanich, Saanich, like what do I even call it anymore? Saanich proper. Oh, had a little bit of drama last night. What was it? Well, it was a 5-story proposal for 77 rental units on Feltham. And we actually had one member of council who may have pledged that they will not vote for any more market housing in Saanich, I guess, from now until forever for the near future. Not quite sure how that's going to work out, but ultimately the matter did not move forward. There was a motion that was moved near the end of a lengthy debate to say no for now to this 5-story proposal, 77 rental units on Feltham. So residents who showed out and opposed this matter, they did successfully carry the day. Colin Plant is who ended up moving the motion to reject, ended up being supported by 4 of his colleagues, even though there was some disagreement between those who eventually would come down on the same side of the vote. Sounded like this, as Colin Plant said he would disagree with some of the staff findings.
0: And in that regard, that's where I'm actually going to start to disagree with staff. And it's not lost on me that earlier tonight on the Tennyson file that initially started us with us not agreeing with staff, and what we eventually did by sending it to the public hearing to support was contrary to staff. So it's not without any precedent breaking that we would maybe not agree with the staff recommendation. And I respect the staff recommendation. And I do accept that the design excellence has been met for this project. But I expect that for every project to come to Saanich, that there's design. I also accept that there is a pursuing of the objectives of the official community plan by having a diversity of houses. But we also have housing. But we also have plans that say we try to protect the character and the integrity of the neighborhood.
7: And that's the issue here. Anytime you get a building that's above 2 stories in Saanich, you can almost guarantee that folks will be raising concerns. 6 stories tends to be the crowd showing up at City Hall threshold, to say nothing of the brief period of time that the Quadra McKenzie plan in Saanich called for 24-story buildings. That was quickly walked back to 18, despite still being somewhat unpopular while it passed.
0: And that's where there's a bit of a rub. And so I'm not overly persuaded that the objectives of the community plan are being met here. And so then I go to the third component, which is the public benefit. And Mr. Purvis did indicate that there is no clear definition. But in this report, it's pretty clear to me it's the public art and the aspects of the interface with the project that will be the public benefit. Any project that's going to be built in Saanich is likely going to have to pay community development charges, and they're going to have to do road work. They're going to have to do the improvements to the frontage, including bike lane. So really, looking at this, the neighborhood says, the plan says this is a neighborhood. It should have 3. We're being asked to go to 5. Has there been changes to make the 5 more palatable? I think there have been.
7: He's talking about stories, 3 to 5.
0: Still a 3 to 5. And so the value of going from 3 to 5 has to be significant in my mind. And it's not in this application. When the applicant provided a rough estimate, and I acknowledge it's just a rough estimate of what the art was, it would be approximately half if this project were to pay a community amenity charge. And so it's not a significant amount to merit that. So that's one. Number two, the biggest other reason why I'm not in support of this, besides the fact that I don't think it's met the criteria, is that we recently amended the Shelburne Valley plan. And we may recall that when we did that, we said beyond Feltham, between Shelburne and Larchwood, we would consider up to 4 stories. in that stretch on the south side of Feltham. And so if that plan is to go into an agreement that we will advance that way, we already down the road, 250 meters from Larchwood to Tyndall, are saying we're going to go outside of that to have a greater height than what we've already just recently said. I cannot, in my good conscience, a mere 2 years and 4 months after the OCP has been adopted, already say that this is a significant change that I'm willing to support, especially since 2022, the applicant has been aware that one of the biggest issues has been the height. And while facing Feltham, the height may make sense. What I've heard over and over tonight from the public was the context of how it faces into the neighborhood is incongruent with some of our other OCP values. And so while I will end with, I thank everybody for wanting to do the right thing. This is a great project in the wrong spot. And we have heard very clearly from the public that they don't think it is the right spot. The people who want it are saying they want it because there is housing that is so desperately needed. And I agree. I'll stop
1: I have
0: there.
1: To stop
0: I
1: you there.
0: My mic is up.
1: Thank you, Councillor Plant.
2: He gets stopped there. So that's Councillor Plant leading the charge to say no thank you, at least for now, for the latest application to come before Saanich Council. And we're going to be getting into more of that debate because it was a close one last night. Councillor Chambers has been unapologetic about her stance, seeing herself as more of an opposition voice on Saanich Council, calling out what she has asserted is a more pro-development mindset that has been championed by some of her colleagues. If there is a pro-development mindset on that council, last night it did not win the day as ultimately a 5-4 vote to reject it.
3: For me, I am not able to support this project. I do not agree with shoehorning it into a single-family neighborhood and making amendments to make it fit. For me, the precedent that is really being broken here is the continual amendment of the OCP. As my colleague referenced, it's only been 2 years and we're already making major changes. And these were already major changes. With Bill 44, the local area plans were decoupled. You know, those were over 100 years of community plans and charrettes. Those were the essence of the neighborhood. Those were the beating heart of Saanich.
2: The beating heart of Saanich.
3: And when the Saanich Council adopted the OCP 18 months ahead, which I was not in support of, I was not in support of decoupling the OCPs, which I held dear, and I still do, I did not support this. So for me, the precedent really is the continual eroding of the public trust in the fact that the OCP is continually being changed. And it is causing something in Saanich, which I've been trying to address now for a few meetings, a few months, which is restoring meaningful public engagement within our statutory obligations of the province and Bill 44.
2: That's the BCNDP provincial housing law that we spend so much time talking about in its relation to other municipalities and Saanich.
3: Because as we've seen,
2: or at least one of them,
3: in one term, we've seen the failure of Bill 44 to create affordable, livable, sustainable homes. We've changed the definition of affordability. It's attainable, and I am not voting for any more market housing in Saanich. Market housing is not affordable.
2: I am not voting, she says, for any more market housing in Saanich. Does that, like, is this, so you're going to vote no for every development proposal that comes before you unless there's some sort of below market element? That's pretty categorical.
3: For the majority of our people that need homes right now, we are in an affordability crisis. That's what happens when you have vacant houses and the highest amount of affordability. So my heart breaks for what has occurred this term, and I will not stand myself by breaking any more public trust this term. And I'm really I'm glad that these covenants.
2: Oh, yeah, and then they talk about, you know, covenants with the neighbors in terms of certain considerations. But largely, this development, this application, while it did have some unique elements, we're going to talk about that coming up on the show, that might separate it from others, I think became more perhaps a victim of an overall shift with a council trying very hard to demonstrate to an upset public that it is restrained, that it does discern between projects that it feels would be justified in terms of where they are with height and density and whatnot, and projects that don't. And I think it's among the clearer indications that as we get closer and closer to Election Day, the voices that say no to housing, that they deem to be too much of a burden in terms of infrastructure, in terms of height, in terms of shadowing, in terms of all these other things, will likely become louder and more confident as we approach mid-October, if last night was any indication. But we'll talk more about it right after this. Don't go anywhere.
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5: I'm Steve Young with your CFAX 1070 news update. The BC Wildfire Service says a shift in the weather that causes smoke to clear in the province's Okanagan region may actually increase the potential of the Bald Range wildfire spreading. The service's Cliff Chapman said yesterday smoke that has settled in valley bottoms across the region has been helping to stop the spread of fires by denying them access to clean oxygen needed to spread quickly. Despite the smoke resulting in poor air quality, Chapman says it has helped in the firefight. Roughly 100 wildfires are burning across BC. Another 100 firefighters are arriving from Mexico to help. With another school year on the horizon, parent-teacher conferences are right around the corner. While schools typically offer several early opportunities for parents and teachers to connect through Meet the Teacher and back-to-school nights, it can sometimes take weeks to hear from your child's teacher. Parents and teachers alike say don't wait and take the initiative to reach out yourself. I'm Steve Younger. It's happening. It's here on CFAX 1070.
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2: 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I feel like all we talk about is housing stuff and OCP and regulations. But why? Because housing law itself is going to be among the most important elements in this municipal election campaign. The BC NDP government made it that way once David Eby became premier and decided to, in effect, upzone the entire province. And with that came a million unanswered questions that various municipalities are still attempting to answer even today. Among the more difficult questions is, what do you do with a municipality that simply refuses to go along with doing what the province tells it to do with meeting its housing targets? Oak Bay has found itself the subject of a review by a British Columbia-appointed housing advisor, and it had compliance orders issued to it by then-Housing Minister Ravi Kailan. Kailan is no longer in that portfolio. It's now BC Housing Minister Christine Boyle, who has issued a housing compliance order to the district of North Saanich. I don't want to be too hard on North Saanich, but the sense that I get in watching those meetings over the past 6 months or so is that it's a municipality that I don't think was accustomed to the amount of attention that it's gotten lately. And accordingly, it's had to take a hard look at the way that it conducts debates and talks about things, and perhaps the precision with which things are addressed at the council table. And I think that they've visibly changed in terms of tightening things up. Still not sure if they've gone far enough yet, but I don't want to be too hard on them for that reason. But as I've also said in previous commentaries, whether they wanted to be or not, they are becoming a precedent-setting case when it comes to what I argue is the most important issue that will be dealt with in this municipal election, and that's BC government housing policy. No municipality of the 150 plus across British Columbia has seen a list of directives as extensive as those that Housing Minister Christine Boyle has issued recently, and North Saanich replied to, I think it was, what, 13 days ago? End of July? I haven't heard what the minister's response might or might not have been. What I do see is a council agenda for North Saanich posted on Monday, and they've got their zoning bylaw on there, which ideally needs to align with their official community plan. Deadline for that to happen, I believe, was the end of last year, so we might be a little behind there. Oh, well, these things happen. But if their OCP itself needs to undergo a de facto change, which is a much bigger deal, maybe they should pause and wait to change their zoning bylaw. And then suddenly I'm looking at this going, oh, wait, hold on. So could we run into a scenario here where them saying that they're engaging in good faith with the province actually gives them an excuse to leave their zoning bylaw perhaps less permissive than it could be by being brought into line with their official community plan? Oh, that would be so unfortunate if that happened during an extended back and forth as we go toward the fall election. I don't know that that'll happen, to be clear. It'll ultimately be up to the decisions made by the individuals at the council table. But it's fascinating to watch that particular issue. And of course, it was North Saanich that somewhat unfortunately decided to use Langford as an example to try to scare their residents. At least in my view, they could argue that they weren't doing that, but I argue it had that effect, whether they intended it or not, about too much development and whether or not enough infrastructure was being done, which of course led to a lengthy conversation on the state of Langford's fire protection, during which it was learned that Langford hasn't updated their fire governance bylaws since 1989. It was subsequent to that that Langford's Community Advisory Committee considered those updated bylaws, and I've got them open on a screen right in front of me, and I've been comparing them to the View Royal ones that were considered in June, and there's at least one or two things that I can't figure out. Now, they're not exactly the same, so we wouldn't expect them to be exactly the same, but I try to look for potential flaws in any regulation, try to anticipate what sort of public debate might or might not arise in terms of people showing up to council, people getting upset, et cetera, et cetera. The only thing I can find that separates the new Langford fire bylaw significantly that residents might care about is that when View Royal passed theirs back in June, it had a section called exceptions that, among other things, would allow outdoor gas appliances on propane to be operated without a permit, it says here, provided that it sits on a firm non-combustible base. Victoria and Saanich and Esquimalt all have similar provisions in their bylaws. I can't find the one in Langford. It doesn't mean that it's not there. It doesn't mean that perhaps they don't do things differently, or perhaps they do things differently in Langford, but it's a huge jump in terms of Langford's ability to do things like enforce the fire code and issue fines. A huge jump beyond what that fire department has been able to do, as far as I can tell, at all since it was created with this 1989 bylaw. So accordingly, one of the things that we're going to be watching for is, of course, businesses that might be subject to new enforcement actions that they didn't have to deal with before, and the possibility of residents being subjected to enforcement enforcement of codes and regulations that perhaps they were not accustomed to or prepared for. So again, unclear at this time exactly how it deals with that, but that's one of the questions that I'm trying to answer right now. I see I have somebody on text message saying, if it's a permanent gas fire pit or requires a gas line installed, it says it requires a permit with Technical Safety BC, the texter writes. That's my understanding as well, texter. Says if it's pre-built, non-permanent, that either operates with a 20-pound propane tank or connected with rubber gas hose to existing barbecue box connection, it can be used without a permit. That's my understanding as well for the moment, texter. My question is, will that change once this bylaw goes into effect? Because View Royal has a specific exclusion, so does Victoria, so does Saanich, so does Esquimalt. And I don't see the exclusion in the Langford bylaw, which again, doesn't mean it's not there. It's just one of the questions that I have personally that I haven't been able to answer yet. And if somebody out there is more knowledgeable than I am, I'd appreciate any information. So thank you for that. Let's see. Where were we? Oh, yes. We were talking about Saanich Council last night and this proposal for a 5-story building, 77 units, rental. Is this an opportunity that, in fact, this council will squander and did squander? Or is this simply people pushing back against the feeling that there's already too much density in their neighborhoods? There's already too much development that's happening, regardless of what infrastructure might be in place, such as traffic, such as road improvements, all these other things that you heard Councillor Colin Plante talking about in the clips before the news. Enough is enough. And have these processes simply become a rubber stamp, as one member of the public thought last night, in terms of public participation? Let's take a listen to this.
9: Does it come at any surprise that a temporary job order is already in place on the property? It would appear that this hearing is just theatrics. The deal is already done. This is just a rubber stamp. Just want to add about the university housing, because it's a thing that is always in the back of my mind. As has been stated, the University Heights is not filling up. And we haven't even started to. I mean, they've broken ground on the southern part across from McKenzie, you know the one I mean, where you, next to the fairways. That's another almost 400 units coming on stream at some point. So the need for this kind of housing is not there.
2: The conversation shifting more and more towards the idea of empty unsold condos, not necessarily a condo bailout, but I think it's in the back of a lot of folks' minds as they look at these new developments coming online, and they don't seem to be filling up as fast as they could. Are we truly justified in approving yet more projects in such an environment?
9: As well, it's very unlikely that university students are going to be able to afford the rent that's possibly charged at this, on this property. So what needs to be done, and we all know this, the government needs to fund the housing that it said it was going to fund at the university. It would create 500 more beds and continue to fund another 1,500 on top of that. But that's beside the fact. This project is outside of the OCP, and it's unnecessary housing, I guess is what I'm trying to say. Thank you.
10: Mr. Magici, before you leave the seat, I'll just remind you that while you're certainly welcome to comment, I think it is out of order to suggest that anything about a public hearing is pure theatrics. You and I both know this is a legal process and that there is a rezoning required in order for anything to take place that would change the land use. And an allegation that suggests otherwise is serious and completely inappropriate in a hearing like this. So I suggest in the future, if you wish to address council in a public setting, that you think through the implications of making those kinds of allegations.
2: Mayor Murdoch showing restraint and yet also seemingly, well, I'm sure all of you can imagine how this whole situation has been somewhat trying for the politicians at the table. And again, I'm not saying that because it's my job to hector citizens that might be unsatisfied with their governments. In fact, I tell everybody, you want to run for public office, get ready to get criticized. Get ready for it to feel unfair. Get ready for it to feel like you don't deserve it. And get ready to just do it and deal with it because that's the job. And if you don't want that, nobody's forcing you to get involved. Quite frankly, not that I enjoy or like or encourage that sort of behavior, but I think that everybody should have both eyes open in terms of what they're walking into here. It is a very difficult public environment out there with respect to any number of people raising concerns. I can also hear the same sorts of reactions in the live streams that I've been watching out of Summerland with respect to the Bald Range wildfire and the lack of information right now in terms of how many homes have been destroyed, if so, where. and you're hearing it start to get to the voices of those on screen because they're seeing all these comments fly by. That's something that public officials need to learn to acclimatize to, because you and I can sit here and we can hector and we can say, you should be polite. That's going to make a lot of people even more angry, because the reason that they're harshening their tone is because many of them are feeling like they're not being heard. Many of them are feeling like they're not meaningful participants. Many of them are feeling like, as we heard that resident suggest last night, that many of these processes that are supposed to involve the decision going either way based on what's said in the room that night have become little more than a formality, even perhaps theater. Now, this particular example, I would say the mayor is actually justified in terms of pushing back. Why? Because the project did not go forward last night. It was close. It was a 5-4 vote. But ultimately, council did support a motion brought by Colin Plant, I believe it was seconded by Chambers, to halt this process, or at least to say no to this particular Feltham Road application for the moment. So there's a lesson there on two fronts. One, people can and do make a difference. And I think that gentleman who spoke out last night certainly made a difference. So did others. Medi was there. Sasha Isard was there. Some others were there as well. And ultimately, this project, by one vote, did not go forward at this time. Will it perhaps go forward at some point in future in a different form? Sure, it might. Colin Plant, during his remarks, brought up that this particular site already had a proposal for closer to 100 units back in 2022. This smaller version of that original proposal was tested last night and ultimately still did not get over the hurdle it needed to get over for council to move it forward. So perhaps the applicant, as they often do, will go and review the feedback, try to make some other changes, and come back with yet another proposal that might be more amenable to the community or perhaps the next version of Saanich Council. But last night was interesting for a number of reasons. One, because it was not all theatrics, because in the end, council said no, even though it was a close vote. And two, it gave us a clear view of the political momentum that we're seeing out there, with councillors being more and more comfortable saying no to new density. What remains to be seen, though, is whether that will be enough to address and quell the anger, justified, I might add, that we're seeing with many members of the public, especially in Saanich, because as I've also mentioned, the provincial government changed by default Saanich's zoning policies for housing. The people in Saanich didn't vote that much differently in 2022 as they had in previous elections. Yeah, there was a change. It went from Fred Haines to Dean Murdoch, but that shift wasn't that huge in terms of overall policy. But arguably, Dean Murdoch, at least historically, has been known as being a more environmentally minded, conservation minded councillor, at least during his younger years. I know that he's accused by many critics of this council as being among the pro-housing contingent on council, and he was in the four votes that lost last night in the 5-4. But I did find it interesting for a number of reasons, not just for this one application in this one place, but as part of the broader trends that we're watching that span not only in Saanich, but across all municipalities as we march towards this fall, which will be the first municipal election held since the BCNDP basically overhauled the role that municipal councils play in the creation of new housing. We'll take a quick break and have more after this.
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2: Mayor Dean Murdoch, who, by the way, is not running again this fall. There are multiple contenders, though, who have thrown their hats into the ring to run for the mayor's chair in Saanich Council. Current councillors Zach DeVries and Karen Harper have both announced their intention to run for the mayor's chair. So has Rishi Sharma. Rishi Sharma actually called into the show on Friday, for those of you who are curious. I saw him put it up on his social media page. Mayor Murdoch, accordingly, doesn't really have any voters that he needs to try to woo or entice or tell what he thinks they want to hear as he is on his way out after performing his service to the community. And he pushed back quite firmly last night, among many other things, is saying that he feels that it's misinformation for it to be asserted that Saanich rushed its OCP process. Now, for you and I, we can just take an aside here, and we can realize that the term rushed is really a subjective term. In fact, Medi's called any number of times, and he's told me that he thinks they rushed it. He talks about the date it had to be done. He's talked about when they did it. Did they do it earlier than they had to? Yes. Is that so early that we should consider it rushed or something wrong with it? You can make up your own mind as to what you think about that. The mayor did push back, though, after a number of speakers brought up the timing of their official community plan refresh.
10: We've already had at least, we've had five speakers from council express a particular perspective that would support this motion, so I think we...
2: The motion is to say no. So this is just so we don't get confused. Everybody voting yes in this is saying no to the building because the motion that Plant moved was to reject it.
10: We can all read where this is going.
2: And Murdoch's on the losing side.
10: I feel like the audio cut out there. To me, this one...
2: They must have monitor speakers in the room, because the audio did cut out. I don't see him wearing headphones, and he seems to have been aware of it.
10: And doesn't feel particularly egregious, while it is outside of what the OCP contemplated. As a resident of Gordon Head, I'm not in the immediate area, but I've spent a lot of time walking, biking, busing, driving around this neighborhood, and I can tell you, this is not some far-flung part of the municipality. This is well within walking distance of the market, the future shopping that will be at University Heights, schools, abundant number of parks. And on the 27 and 28 bus route, it turns the corner right in front of where this building would be located. So to me, while five stories was not properly contemplated as part of the OCP when it was adopted, it also doesn't stick out like a sore thumb. I do think this is an area where we would probably describe this as a secondary corridor.
2: And then he went on to say that he needed to push back against what he felt is continued misinformation.
10: Been in the area for 8 years. I also want to push back against this continued misinformation that the OCP was approved 18 months ahead of schedule. It has been repeatedly clarified that it was a 2.5-year process in which council and our staff received thousands of points of input. There was nothing at all rushed about Saanich's official community plan process.
2: It's true that they didn't blow the deadline. Like, they didn't leave it so long to the point where they did anything wrong. You can argue they did it earlier than they had to do it. Does that make it rushed? People can make up their own mind.
10: Yes, lots of things changed over the course of this term, but none of it was ever something that was pushed through with any kind of haste. And I think that's a disservice to people who participated in the process, including our staff, who worked very hard to bring forward drafts of the plan that reflect both public input and our vision. So I regret that this one seems to be not going forward. I can understand where folks are coming from and why five members of this council would choose to vote against it. But I also think there's an awful lot going

0: said, that leaves 77 future residents and families without an option in a neighborhood that would certainly be a desirable one to move into. On that point, I'm going to call the question. This is on the motion to not approve the application. Those in favor and opposed, Councillor Phelps-Bondroff, myself, DeVries, and Harper are opposed. The motion succeeds, and the approval is defeated.
1: So, those who showed up last night and said, no, we don't want this. Those who showed up last night went, we don't even think that this public hearing is real in the sense that it could actually make a difference, actually got what they wanted last night with this proposal, at least not moving forward for the moment. Will it be stalled forever? No, there's no application that's ever stalled forever. You heard the mayor admit that there, but it could be months or years before another similar application comes forward. And there was also tension around the chamber last night between a couple of personalities that, of course, we have been watching quite closely. Councillor Zach DeVries, who was also running for the mayor's chair and was among the voices trying to pass this last night, or at least defending the project last night, found himself interrupted by, at least he claims, Councillor Harper Councillor Harper is sitting next to him usually. That's why I said that. It was Councillor Chambers, not Councillor Harper. After which, Councillor DeVries seemingly forgets what he was talking about and just sits there in this odd moment where he's silent before the mayor jumps in.
2: On livability, and I guess what concerns me here is there's, sorry, Councillor Chambers, could you not interrupt me, please?
1: Ooh, there's silence.
2: Thank you.
1: And then he forgets what he was going to say.
2: Where was I?
1: Oh, no. Oh, no. And you can see Councillor Harper sort of sits back in her chair. She's visible just off screen here while DeVries is looking at his screen, trying to remember what he was going to say.
0: Okay, well, I'll just...
1: Mayor jumps in to rescue him.
0: Take a moment to intervene. Council, I remind each of us at the start of every meeting that we're going to treat each other with kindness and respect. That involves listening respectfully and not interrupting. Regardless of the nature of the interruption, you can see that the effect is that a member of council who had the floor was unable to continue their train of thought and requires additional time in order to.
1: And it's not the first time somebody's interrupted someone, at least claimed to be interrupted. We can go back to February when a similar but reverse situation took place with Chambers speaking.
3: Support the worldview here, the corporate worldview, which considers ecosystems based on.
0: Okay, go ahead, Councillor DeVries. Your point of order.
4: I'm not understanding how this is relevant to the motion to refer.
1: He forgets to turn on his mic.
0: Thank you, Councillor DeVries. So, Councillor Chambers, I'll just get you to come back to the motion on referral.
1: So those two interrupt each other sometimes with points of order. Happened again last night with DeVries claiming that he was interrupted. I didn't see Chambers on camera and the microphones weren't good enough to actually hear what she said. But there was a little bit of tension as well. Colin Plant was asking a question of staff. You had Chambers move a point of order about relevance, even though they ended up both voting on the same side of Colin Plant's motion at the end of the night. But I think it was a good example of how things are trending. We can do some open lines on this, by the way. If anybody was at that meeting, they want to give us a shout, give us their thoughts. 250-386-1161. We'll do that after the news.
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1: Good afternoon. I'm Steve Young with your CFAX 1070 news to 12 o'clock. A new wildfire started on Vancouver Island this morning. The small blaze, located between Courtney and Campbell River along the Oyster River, not far off of Highway 19. The BC Wildfire Service says the blaze is being held at this point. A second fire continues to burn west of Campbell River. Meanwhile, the Bald Range wildfire in the South Okanagan has grown again to almost 185 square kilometers as crews work to contain its spread. The Wildfire Service says in an update the crews are working to build up the guard on the southern flank of the fire, and backup control lines have been established in case the guard cannot hold the blaze. The Wildfire Service says winds are forecasted from the north over the next few days with the chance of a thunderstorm, although crews are expecting a decrease in fire behavior on the northern flank. Premier David Eby is set to visit the Okanagan region later today as residents are reeling from the wildfires. The Premier's office says an advisory that Eby will speak during an appearance at the Penticton Council Chambers this afternoon. He'll be joined by Emergency Management Minister Kelly Green and Penticton Summerlin MLA Amelia Boltby. Summerlin and nearby areas have been hard hit by the fire. Closer to home, dramatic photos circulating online about a fire overnight at the Swan Lake Nature Sanctuary. A Saanich resident posted on Facebook saying a fire started in the parking lot area just after 2 this morning. Deputy Fire Chief Brian Katniss says crews rushed to the 800 block of Rell Street on reports of a rubbish fire in a gravel parking lot. He says inspectors are examining how it started. Along with a provincial fire ban, it is also currently illegal to have an outdoor burn anywhere in Saanich. If you see outdoor burning or a potential wildfire, call 911. Global Affairs Canada is refusing to say whether the Foreign Affairs Minister discussed the repatriation of Canadian men imprisoned in Iraq when she spoke recently with her Iraqi counterpart.
2: In an emailed response to questions, a department spokesperson says the federal government continues to assess developments related to Canadian citizens detained in Iraq. The spokesperson says no further information can be disclosed due to privacy and operational security considerations. Foreign nationals were held in detention centers in Syria for years by Kurdish forces that wrested back the strife-torn region from the militant group known as the Islamic State of Iraq and the Levant. Prisoners from various countries, including Canada, were moved to Iraq earlier this year. Jim Bronskill, The Canadian Press, Ottawa.
1: Got a road trip still to come this summer. Road Safety at Work Program Director Trace Akers was on CFAX earlier. He says you need to pay close attention to wildfire activity on the mainland that is affecting some routes, and anyone looking for dramatic social media content needs to think twice.
3: One of the things that emergency personnel absolutely do not need is unnecessary traffic on the roads in areas where they're trying to do their work. So don't be a looky-loo. You don't want to be driving into an area just so you can see what the fire activity looks like. Stay away from those areas. Let emergency personnel do their jobs.
1: The fine for entering an area under an evacuation order is $1,150. And here's something you don't hear about every day, a ukulele theft. Mounties say it went missing on the weekend from the recent Nanaimo Blues Festival. The owner accidentally left it on a park bench, and when he returned just 10 minutes later, it was already gone. The instrument is 24 inches long, two-toned dark brown glossed finished wood with a stripe of blonde wood down the spine. Checking your numbers on the stock market at this hour, the TSX is up 196 points at 36,672. The Dow Jones up 63 at 53,855. The NASDAQ up 190 at 26,635. And the Canadian dollar down 11 basis points at 71.7 cents U.S.
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1: Weather forecast for Greater Victoria. Mix of sun and cloud today. 40% chance of showers early this afternoon. Clearing later on and then turning hazy late in the afternoon. A high near 24. few clouds tonight and hazy once again with a low near 12. Mainly sunny tomorrow, once again hazy with a high near 24. Mix of sun and cloud for Friday with a high near 24. Right now in downtown Victoria, it's 13 degrees. I'm Steve Young. 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
7: It wasn't as dramatic as some other exchanges at the Saanich Council table have been over the past number of months last night, but there's still some tension that you can detect between various members of council. Take, for example, a situation where two councillors who, perhaps without knowing it, are about to vote the same way on an issue just a short time in the future, as Colin Plant asks questions of staff about what a benefit is defined as before Chambers calls a point of order to cut him off.
8: Community facilities is rental considered a significant public benefit?
9: Through you, Mr. Mayor, there is no definition.
10: Okay, my Councillor Chambers.
11: There's a point of order.
12: Thank you, Mr. Mayor. I'm a little bit uncomfortable with the questions being asked, which are very...
7: Like, is rental a benefit?
12: Very redundant and very obvious, and it feels like Councillor Plan is... getting staff to confirm his the way he's going to vote.
10: I don't agree with the point of order, Councillor Chamber.
7: And Plant's visible on Zoom here. He's shaking his head. And you see, you and I know, because we live in the future, that he's actually about to vote in the near future in this meeting to say no to this project. But he's still setting up his case with his questioning to staff.
10: Every councillor is free to ask questions to help their understanding of whether or not they support the application. And I find nothing in Councillor Plant's questions to be unusual in seeking that clarity. So I'll disagree and allow Councillor Plant to continue.
8: Thank you, Mr. Mayor. I am always trying to seek clarification before I speak, and I wanted to have these things confirmed. If there's any perception of how people think I'm going to vote, that's fine. I think at this point, Mr. Purvis has done a very strong job in answering the questions that I had, except for one. And then, and that is just the last question. Sorry, I was planning. I had it written down, but I was interrupted. And fair enough, points of order are in order.
7: They are. So it's good that people are calling a point of order. But I think it's fair to say that Councillor Plant might have actually surprised everybody later on in the meeting when he actually moved the motion to say no, seconded by Chambers, despite interrupting him during questioning a short time beforehand. And I think that some councillors might have surprised people, as well as members of the public last night. But again, you're welcome to make up your own mind. We'll do some open lines now at 250-386-1161. I think I see, is this Hollis Hodson calling in on line one about the Saanich meeting?
13: It is.
7: Hi, how you doing? Welcome to open lines.
13: I'm doing very well. Yeah, thanks very much. I was not, full disclosure, at the meeting last night, but I'm aware of the application and the issues around it, and I've been listening in, and I just felt the need to say there's a couple things going on. My overarching perspective is we need to advocate for things with complementary responsibilities as the framework, mm-hmm. rather than going at everything as completely separate, divisive issues. I'm really pleased with the outcome last night. I think it's fantastic. It's going to go to the next council to mm-hmm. have a look at it.
7: Yeah.
13: But I think, some of the questions that were asked are really important. Like, is it attainable, affordable housing that was being built there? Because if it wasn't and families can't afford it and we're looking at another Mackenzie Shelburne, then that's not a good thing for everyone. And neighborhood character and the local area plans have always been very important. And, you know, when each of us buys a property in an area, we make an agreement with the municipality and the government to say, we're going to abide by some rules, we're going to pay some taxes, and in exchange, we want the ability to comment on what can happen in our neighborhood and engage in meaningful debate.
7: Yes.
13: And that is absolutely not happening. And I think the frustration with everyone, when I'm door knocking, this is what I hear a lot, is that people are not feeling like they have a voice. They're not being consulted. They're not being included. And that's just not okay on any level. So I just felt obligated to say, I understand there's a process that's followed. I understand there's an order in how you go about things. But if current counsel isn't providing guardrails to what they want staff to do, in other words, that middle practical tactical management piece, and we're just looking at things as an end game strategically or in the past operationally, it's difficult for staff to then execute because they don't know what the desire is. And last night's a perfect example of that is they're shooting for what an outcome might be, but the guidance is happening after the fact. So something that might have had meaningful public engagement up front, followed the process appropriately and done more engagement, results in something that's now got to go through the process again. And whether we like it or not, that's inefficient and ultimately, at the end of the day, using more tax dollars to accomplish that.
7: Now,
13: so I just...
7: Sorry, I didn't mean to cut you off there. I said not...
13: No, you did not cut me off.
7: Okay.
13: I just thought I was about to say that's thank what you. I just feel that's worth mentioning here.
7: All right, well, thank you. Now, here's the question I'm curious about, and I'd love your take on this. Absent the sort of pushback we saw from members of the community, do you think that the same outcome would have happened, or is this evidence that the people pushing back are having an impact?
13: Well, as someone who is a candidate in the upcoming election, I'm going to go out on a limb and say that there's an upcoming election. And it would be very interesting if we, you know, could go back in the past magically and say what would have happened if we didn't have an election.
7: Yeah.
13: That's an excellent question, right? Not one I can actually answer. I'd like to think that that would be the outcome, but... I'm not clear because I can't speak to them. There's other things that I'm advocating for in the community with a different hat on. And, you know, again, it's unclear whether the concerns are being heard. It's unclear how these impacts downstream will happen. Can I sidebar for a second?
7: Sure.
13: So my sidebar is, I have gone through and researched to the best of my ability to understand Bill 44 and all its mechanisms. And
7: one of the questions it's so complicated.
13: So hard to follow. But I think I found something that says if these developments, let's just call them under that, if developments are occurring in a neighborhood where you have environmentally valuable assets such as wetlands, Gary Oak Meadows, these types of things, that there's actually an exclusion. And my question becomes, are staff aware? Do they understand that? Have they gone through it in detail? And are they using that lens when some of these applications move forward? And the only ones we see are the ones that have variances. So not only are we saying, well, there's a blanket pre-zoning that's happening that you can build, but savvy corporate developers are taking advantage of that by potentially putting in variances, and so are community-based. But let's face it, when you start adding huge variances into it, again, we're like, what is the actual outcome, and what is the box we're going from Bill 44? And I completely disagree with the province, you know, overreaching and saying like the entire province should be zoned, you know, the way it pre-zoned. That it just doesn't seem logical, right? Like it can't be one stroke. How often do they apply something that is actually resulting in an outcome that everybody's celebrating? Not often, right? So, I just wanted to...
7: Well, thank you for that. Hollis Hodson is a candidate in the upcoming Saanich election, had been following the issue that was ultimately rejected for the moment by, a 5-4 vote last night by Saanich Council. Thanks for calling into the program, offering your perspective.
13: Thank you very much. I appreciate it.
7: All right. Here you go. Day. You have a good day. You take care. Do I have my own views on housing and development? Of course I do. But what I'm trying to do this election is accurately forecast the way that the vote is going to go and how certain issues are going to be considered by the electorate, both folks that agree with me and folks that disagree with me. Because ultimately, I think if I give you a forecast, it's totally wrong. I'm pretty much useless at this point, given the fact that ultimately, if we don't understand how our elections are going to unfold around us and we allow ourselves to have our own personal preferences cloud our vision, I really don't think that's helpful for everybody. So I'm trying really hard this election to think carefully about other people's points of view, about how numerous those people with other points of view might be, how loud certain contingents of the electorate are, as well as various, I was going to say pervading, that's probably the wrong term. Overarching, I think, is better. Issues like Bill 44, like pushback against the provincial government, as well as councillors taking every opportunity they can, now that we're right up against an election, as you heard mentioned just a few moments ago, which is a great point, to show people that they get it, to show people that there's a lot of folks out there who feel that things have gone too far. I suppose the better question that I don't have an answer for, and she wouldn't either, is if this council were to win re-election, would it show the same restraint that it showed last night, or would it feel much safer on the other side of October? That is an interesting point. And it's ultimately something that every member of the electorate will have to make up their own mind on. But as for the moment, the despite some believing that last night's public hearing in Saanich was over before it started, it actually stopped the application for the moment. And what happens next, I think, is anybody's guess. We'll take a quick break. More to come.
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9: Texture 71010 writes, why should a counselor care what the rent is? In a new proposal, it says the market will decide if the rents are too high. It says this progressive nonsense, the texture writes, about imposing lower rents just drives up rents of other units. It can have that impact, texture. That's certainly something that policymakers need to remain aware of, is that attempts to either lower rents below the market rate or freeze rents or keep rents lower than they would otherwise be can result in lower rents for some people, and it can also backfire and cause far higher rents than would otherwise exist in other housing units. And how to balance those is ultimately always going to be a difficult question. This particular situation, though, the rent will be, I guess we could say the rent is infinite. Nobody can live here. There just won't be 77 units. Although others would look at it as not having that density. And there was, there was a 4-hour meeting last night in terms of Saanich. Like, they started, I think, at around 6:30, and the recording that I have is 4 hours and 13 minutes long. And you've all probably heard, I think, 2 or 3 minutes of that. So there were a lot of arguments that were made last night. We had residents that talked about how their backyards were adjacent to it, and they didn't like the idea of looking at like 5 floors of windows or people looking down into their backyards. That's really common, by the way. That is among the most common concerns that I hear for wherever the zoning cliff or the change in zoning between, say, 6 stories and single family housing is going to be. Inevitably, there's somebody on that margin who has a backyard who doesn't want the people in the hypothetical tower next to them to sort of peer over their balconies and look down into the backyard. There's something intimidating about that. There's something imposing about that. I've seen more public hearings than I can remember with different residents who've all never met each other, are not aware of each other, in different municipalities that all have that exact if not fear, concern. And this is why we end up with urban sprawl. It's because nobody is comfortable with drawing that line anywhere, because I don't think I've ever, in fact, maybe some people don't complain, but I've never had anybody ever tell me, Adam, I am the 2-story home that's next to the 6-story building that just went next door, and I love it. I love the shadow. I love the people looking down at me out of the windows. I love all the cars coming. I've never actually heard anybody tell me that they love being that neighbor that has a 6-story development going literally next door to them. And there's always going to be that next door property. And the thing about urban sprawl, where sure, if you photograph it from the air, you see this endless sea of one and two story homes that stretches off to the horizon. I know all the urbanists on the internet go, oh, look at, oh, that's horrible. That's horrible. It doesn't look like that when you live there, though. When you're living there, when you're in your backyard, you've got your hedge, you've got your fence, you don't see the endless array of houses that just look just like yours stretching off to the horizon. It is an idyllic personal experience, which is why people have been willing to pay so much for it, which is why the market created so much of it. The people within the six-story home, they tend to like it. That's why they're there in the first place. I don't think I've ever met a neighbor who liked having a five or six-story home put next to them. But maybe they're out there. I mean, if they are out there, hello, nice to meet you. I'd love to have some thoughts on what was done differently in your situation, because that seems to be the sort of main code that the development community has yet to crack, is finding anybody who's comfortable with being at the border of that change in zoning between, you know, six-story, 12-story, whatever, down to single-family, detached. Anyway, 250-386-1161. Let's go to... is this Ron calling in?
10: Hi.
9: Ron, is that you?
10: Yes.
9: Ron, is that you calling in from Texas?
10: Yes. Howdy.
9: Ron, I'm afraid it might be somebody teasing me, pretending to be you. What is your favorite Pat Benatar song?
10: We Belong.
9: We Belong to the Night. It is. I tested you with a code word. Ron, we've missed you. Where have you been?
10: Well, I just got settled, and I got a new phone this past week, a new cell phone, so I'll be able to call you whenever I get a chance.
9: Ron, that is great. So
10: I'm saying hello to everyone in Victoria. The weather here down here in Texas is hot, so I was wondering if it was getting hot over there in British Columbia.
9: It's been pretty hot. We've had some wildfires recently, though, so we've got some haze. It's overcast today. It's not as hot as it has been. It's, I think, just over 20 degrees. I've got 22 on a thermometer I'm looking at right now. It might be a little hotter, a little cooler elsewhere in the region. But if you want to, Ron, we can start doing Pop Culture Fridays again at the beginning of Hour 2, like we did before. You want to do that?
10: Yeah, we could start in September.
9: Anytime you want to start.
10: That's when the new season.
9: I told everybody I was keeping the seat open for you, and that if you ever came back, it would remain open for you, and that offer is extended going forward, Ron.
10: Yes, and I'll be thinking about Aries if it gets too hot there.
9: I've been thinking about Aries. I haven't heard from them, and not in a little while. I hope that they're doing okay.
10: Yes. Oh, I only went to one movie this year so far.
9: Yeah?
10: I went to see the
9: Odyssey?
10: The Odyssey.
9: Was it good? What do you make of it? That's the Matt Damon one, right? Chris Nolan?
10: Yes. It was a great one.
9: Yeah? That was, here's the thing, right? Apparently it got pirated and put on the internet right away. I'm pretty sure I've seen the entire movie scroll by in clips on Twitter that just random people post. So I feel like I've seen the whole movie, even though it's mostly out of order. But I'm told that it's just an absolutely breathtaking epic. I guess it's made more than $1 billion and counting or something.
10: Yes.
9: What is your favorite part? Do you have a favorite part?
10: The battle scenes.
9: Yeah, battle scenes. They seem kind of grim, like at the beginning, or I guess it stretches throughout the movie because it jumps back and forth between the present, or at least Matt Damon's present, and the past. But it's more of a cautionary tale in terms of the tragedy of war, right?
10: Yes.
9: Yeah. Ron, we've missed you. I'm getting all these texts. Amber actually just texted me saying, go, Ron, go. I've been missing your voice. It's Amber in Aries. A texter writes at 71010. I'm getting a bunch of other texts right now. I've gotten like five or six texts in the last minute, Ron. Everybody saying that they missed you and that they're happy to have you back. I have like a single tear running down my cheek. I must be malfunctioning.
10: Yes.
9: That's okay.
10: It was fun.
9: That's okay.
10: Yeah. Once I got the phone set up, I surprised a friend of mine who shall be nameless. But I think you know who it is.
9: I might.
10: Yeah.
9: A good friend to everyone. A good friend to everyone, if it's somebody who I'm thinking of.
10: Yeah. Oh, speaking of great friends, has Manny been driving you crazy while I was getting settled?
9: Actually, I think he called in, was it yesterday or the day before? He was at Saanich Council last night. I saw him on the screen. You know how Medi is. Medi is spirited, and he believes really strongly in many things. And among the things that he has believed in the past is that I'm some corporate puppet ruining the community through brainwashing, which I, of course, disagree with. But he is as strong-willed as ever, and I think I might win him over eventually, but I'm not quite there yet, Ron.
10: That's for sure.
9: Yeah, but I'll work on it. Anyway. Because if he's right about me brainwashing him, eventually he should come around, right? And if I don't, it means that he's not right, which is a contradiction.
10: Yeah, yeah, I've been keeping up with what's going on in the White House as well. Oh. Trump is a real outrageous. Now he wants to suppress everyone's votes.
9: Well, that's what some folks are saying, Ron. And I guess you're an American now, so you're, well, you were always an American, actually. You lived in Maryland outside Baltimore before, for those who missed it.
10: That in Washington State as well.
9: Well, I've got to run, Ron, but you give us a call anytime, and Pop Culture Fridays is open for you and you only. I'm never going to do that segment with anybody else. It's yours or it's nobody's. We'll just retire it. So that seat is open as long as you want it, Ron, so you just let us know.
10: Okay, and if you hear from Andy, tell him I'm doing fine, because he's probably wondering about me as well.
9: I had somebody ask me where you had gone, Ron. I told them the truth. I said I wasn't sure. But I said that I assumed, and I liked to believe, that even if you weren't calling in, whatever happened, that you were out there listening and you were happy and everything was going well for you, and that you and everybody else that we've ever talked to on the show, if we got to a point where we didn't hear from them again, were living happily ever after. And it's nice to hear your voice. It really is.
10: Yes. And perfect that way. And I think in a few moments, Steve will be back with the latest news.
9: So he will. He will.
10: I know what's going on.
9: All right. In fact, we're a little late, so I should probably let you go. But, Ron, thanks so much for the call. It's great to hear your voice. All right. That's Ron from Texas calling in back on the show. And we'll get the latest from the newsroom right after this.
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13: I'm Steve Young with your CFAX 1070 news update. A new wildfire started on Vancouver Island this morning. The small blaze, located between Courtney and Campbell River along the Oyster River, not far from Highway 19. The BC Wildfire Service says the blaze is being held at this point. A second fire continues to burn west of Campbell River. Police in Seychelles are warning the public after a resident transferred more than 100 grand to scammers pretending to be Vancouver police. Mounties say the case saw the victim being called by someone pretending to be an officer, asking them to assist police on an investigation into a Sunshine Coast financial institution. The victim was then contacted by another person pretending to be from the institution to make email money transfers as part of a test in a fraud investigation. The victim lost $108,000 in the transfers, and police are reminding the public they'll never ask for money transfers as part of an investigation. I'm Steve Young. If it's happening, it's here on CFAX 1070.
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9: All right, back on the air here at CFAX 1070. You know, I used to tell everybody that Ron was by far the most popular person on this radio show, way more popular than I was. And that's not a joke, actually. I'm looking at the amount of text messages that we're getting in here from people praising Ron. And it's true. I tell him he's a radio star in Victoria. He has all these fans. Mike writes, Ron, we missed you, buddy, from Mike. Another texter, 71010, writes, best day ever. I just had somebody come into the studio who was listening down the hall who had to talk about how exciting it is that Ron, used to call him Ron from Maryland, he's now Ron from Texas, has called back into the show. Relatively new listeners probably have no idea what's going on. I'll give you the quick background as to how we got here coming up in just a few moments. But Dawn has texted in saying, what a treat to hear Ron. Another texter writes, so nice to hear Ron's voice. Amber texts, you just made my day, Ron. I've been waiting to hear your voice on the radio. Again, Amber, me too. Jane writes, great to hear you, Ron. Tamara writes, Ron, thank you for calling in and putting a huge smile on my face. We love you and have missed you greatly. Please call us again. Another texter, 71010, writes, ask Ron what his favorite everyday carry pistol is now that he's in Texas. Texter, we'll see if that comes up later on. Glad to hear Ron's voice again. Another texter writes, it's 71010. We were so concerned. CJ writes, it's 71010. Glad you're okay and to hear your voice. Ron, he's at it again. And then Mary writes, one wonderful heartwarming event in once. I know, Mary, we should start a count. We've got one on the board. It says, Ron's voice just put a smile on my face. And in me too, I just find myself, I'm sitting here grinning like an idiot. Well, I'm having all of these memories of all of these, all this fun that we've had over the years. For those of you who don't know Ron, we knew him as Ron from Maryland for a long time. He frequents the Victoria area often on vacation or for his birthday. He's, really enjoys the town, listens to the radio here, CFAX. He has resided in Washington State, as well as more recently, he lived in Maryland, like the U.S. state of Maryland, about 20 minutes outside Baltimore, and he would still listen to CFAX 1070 on his radio smart speaker, as anybody can do in terms of listening from wherever we are in the world. And it's not uncommon for us to have people, they'll take the feed with them as they go on vacation elsewhere in different time zones and whatnot. And Ron would call in, and you know the rule that we have for open lines, and it's mostly so I don't end up being an idiot and not able to offer any meaningful or insightful commentary is that I like to limit open line discussions to things that we've introduced to the program for discussion within reason. And it's so nothing can come out of left field and I've got no idea what I'm talking about and everybody embarrasses themselves trying to have an intelligent debate on the show. That's what I try to avoid, if possible. It still happens sometimes, but we make reasonable efforts to avoid it. And Ron would always want to call in and talk about movies. And what movie he had seen lately, or what movie he was waiting to stream, or what movie that he was looking forward to. And the guy's seen movie after movie after movie going back decades. And I ended up, I can't remember actually, was it that somebody complained that I didn't enforce the rule that Ron got to talk about movies even though they weren't added to the conversation and somebody else wanted to have a discussion and that I wasn't fair? I can't remember if that was the case. But somehow we ended up devoting a time where Ron could talk about movies and pop culture, because that's what he loved to do, on the show once a week, because that was back when we had a lot more weekly segments with various guests than we do today. The show is very open form today, as all of you know. We can retool the vast amount of our coverage based on a breaking news story that's happening right now. We can also keep it to be much more varied if there's any number of issues, as all of you know. But I gave him a regular weekly spot, which is a rare thing on this show, every Friday is at the beginning of hour two after Mike Kozakowski. And we did that for, I can't remember how long we did that for, but every week he would take a look at the movies that were coming out. He'd research them. I wouldn't know what he was going to say in advance, so the reactions that you got from me were sometimes surprised and genuine. And I realized after a while that he was much more with it, so to speak, in terms of pop culture than I was, in terms of a lot of these movies coming out. And it just became this really fun conversation that wasn't hard news and wasn't depressing and wasn't negative amidst, I think, what was a very difficult time in a lot of our lives. And that was through COVID as well as the recovery from COVID. And I don't think, or I hope that he does. I'm not sure if he does. I hope that Ron realizes just how much of a positive difference that he made in the lives of people that he will never necessarily meet in person, and yet he is friends with because of this connection that we have through the radio every day. Even though when he's on the phone, he can't hear everybody else, he can know that they're there. And seeing all those texts come in puts a smile on my face. Andy just texted me, says, been shouting him out, and he has actually, Ron. Andy has when he calls in. He goes, shout out to Ron. I've had people ask me, as I just told Ron. I said, I don't know. We haven't heard from him. I had faith, though. I had faith that even if we never heard from Ron again, I had faith that things were working out for him and that he was happy and that he could listen sometimes and that he was seeing all these movies and that ultimately, and that ultimately he'd live happily ever after, because that's what I want for everybody. Whether you've been an adversary of mine, whether you've been an ally, whether we've clashed, whether we've agreed, that ultimately I want that for every person. And that means different things for different people. But that's what I choose to believe when there's an element of ambiguity. Why? Because sometimes that's all we got, is projecting positive things onto ambiguity. And every so often, the pessimism that I tend to rely on, perhaps more than I should, proves to be mistaken. Because in this case, it was right. Ron was just fine. He settled. He's got himself a cell phone. He's got a smart speaker. He knew that Steve Young was going to be reading the news coming up. He went and he saw the Odyssey. I haven't seen the Odyssey yet. Ron has gone and seen the Odyssey, and I haven't seen the Odyssey yet. Apparently, it's really good on IMAX. At least that's what the internet keeps saying. I don't know. I'm a little bit of a pedantic person, I'm sure, as all of you know. I listen to this show every day. So for me, I'm the guy that's going to be like, actually, Agamemnon never existed because there never was a king that could unite the warring Greek city-states. The concept of a king that could actually unite the warring city-states of Greece and the 1,000 ships that supposedly were launched to go after Helen of Troy was itself a metaphor, speaking of lost greatness, that the Greek people near the end of the Greek Dark Ages, when Homer's Odyssey was popularized and recorded in various sources, became known. But I think a lot of people, like, I see a lot of people are arguing about historical relevance in Troy, and I guess Troy was the 2004 version, or the Odyssey, which is the Iliad, and then the Odyssey are two different works. One of them is up to and including the sacking of Troy. The Odyssey is the trip back with Odysseus, who is one of the kings that helped. Achilles, of course, dies at Troy. Agamemnon dies after, etc., etc., without really spoiling it. It's a 2,000-plus-year-old story, 3,000, I guess. But I always point out that it's all fiction. There's no way to have historical accuracy when you're talking about the sacking of Troy. In fact, and here's a fun fact that you can wow people with at parties. When Frank Herbert wrote the Dune trilogy, which you can argue is at least inspired by Isaac Asimov's Foundation works, which of course established the idea of a galactic imperium. If you are familiar with the concept of a galactic emperor and a galactic empire and a machine world in a city world like Coruscant and Star Wars, that was actually introduced by Isaac Asimov long before George Lucas and the subsequent films came up with it. But between Foundation and Star Wars, there was the Dune sequence, which of course is popularized because it's in the movies again. They finally found a way to film it. But the reason that I'm bringing this up is that in the whole historic arc there, supposedly, that Frank Herbert invented, Agamemnon and the House of Atreus is what eventually gives birth thousands of years in the future to the House of Atreides with Paul Atreides. And he, of course, is the guy that, you know, can see the future, et cetera, in the Dune films. Timothée Chalamet is who plays him right now. But I think that a lot of folks don't realize that the endless treachery and backstabbing and tragedy of the House of Atreus, which was where Agamemnon, the king that supposedly united all the ships together to go after Helen of Troy, came from, was Frank Herbert's way of foreshadowing what happens when kings rise to a certain pinnacle of power and are beset on all sides by endless treachery and trickery, et cetera, et cetera, et cetera. So when you say that you you can actually say that it's true that Paul Atreides is a descendant of King Agamemnon. But it's also true to say that both of them are fictional characters. As far as we could tell, they never existed, never could exist. There was no king that actually had the ability to unite the warring city-states of Greece 3,000 years ago. Certainly no king that could perform logistics necessary to sail a fleet of 1,000 ships. Instead, it was about 300 years later, Homer, surrounded by, or born at the end of a Greek dark age, surrounded by ruins of lost greatness, spun a tale to understand, or at least to explain, how the height of the Greek civilization at that point had been at the pinnacle of its power. People basically having petty, vain, palace intrigue feuds, launching fleets of ships at each other. All of it was a metaphor to explain lost greatness. And people have gravitated to that idea. When, in fact, there's actually a lot more compelling evidence that if there ever was a city that was comparable to what we think of as Trojan myth, and there are a few that fit the description, some of them have proclaimed themselves to be the modern-day Troy, then there probably never was a Trojan horse, there never was an Achilles, there never was a Helen, there never was a Hector, there never was, oh, all of the other characters and whatnot. Actually, among the leading theories as to what caused the late Bronze Age collapse, they call it, people are going to be mad when I say this, but it's true, it's actually climate change.
12: Whoa, Adam, did you just say that? People are going to get mad.
9: No, I'm actually dead serious. If you look at the paleoclimate records in terms of the Mediterranean, a change in the seawater in the Mediterranean is believed to have resulted in a drought that was likely the sort of thing that was more serious than had been seen in hundreds of years at that point. And if we imagine the warring city-states of Greece and Macedonia being reliant on what at that point was called a palace economy, with various farms and whatnot paying tribute, paying taxes to larger production hubs that were essentially command economies in and of themselves, prolonged drought and agricultural collapse that would flow from a sudden drop in precipitation, which was caused by a sudden drop in evaporation off the Mediterranean, which was caused by the Mediterranean dropping by a few degrees over a relatively short amount of time, would have actually triggered a sequence of these economies falling apart, with people no longer able to pay tribute, have the economies work, you'd have people warring against each other. And suddenly you can imagine other reasons for why the ruins of these walled cities would have existed 300 years later near the end of what came to be called the Greek Dark Age, which is what the Iliad and the Odyssey were seeking to explain. Now, Homer was a poet. He was born among ruins, and he imagined a time of lost greatness that he never saw, that no one alive at that point ever did see. But for some reason, the patterns that he noticed, the stories of betrayal and intrigue and pride and hubris and vanity, all of them have stood the test of time now 3,000 years later. Even though as far as we can tell, it was probably climate change. Or maybe it was something else. You're welcome to disagree on that as well. We will take a quick break and do more after this.
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9: All right, back on the air here at CFAX 1070. A lot of people texting me at 71010. Coming to the airwaves this September, Ron from Texas, a texter writes, more Ron, less Meddy. Meddy is a passionate guy, and I'm going to win him over eventually. I think he's starting to come around. And yeah, it's been, I guess, what, about 10 years now? One of us is going to change our mind eventually. And who knows? Maybe it'll be him. Maybe it'll be me. Let's see. Texture at 71010 writes, Mike writes, Odyssey was amazing. Another texter writes, the difference between Agamemnon and Troy in the Odyssey is just so cool. It was actually. It says, just Google Agamemnon in the Odyssey. The costume is dope. Well, I mean, he's used by Chris Nolan. I guess we're going to do movie talk today because Ron called in. My understanding is that the character is supposed to be this sort of mythic, larger-than-life presence, which is why they have the black, supposedly, bronze mixed with other alloys armor. But it looks like black armor. And, of course, everybody makes the joke, right? Because Chris Nolan is who did the Batman Begins and Dark Knight movies. So he's got a guy basically dressed in Batman-type armor, as some have pointed out, as Agamemnon. But Agamemnon, I've seen people say, well, that's not very historically accurate. I'm like, there was no Agamemnon. See, the truth is that at that point in the history of Greece as well as Macedonia, the various palace economies and city-states were not on good enough terms with each other and were not as organized as they would need to be to actually put together the sort of coalition that is put together to lay siege to Troy. The whole idea of it is a myth that was come up that people came up with about 300 years later near the end of the Greek Dark Age to explain the ruins of cities that were hundreds of years old at that point that they saw around them. It was an idea that the Greeks knew that they had a lost age of greatness, from their point of view at least, that they had had. They knew that there had been some sort of collapse, siege, not just at Troy, but elsewhere. And they sought to try to understand it and invent stories. And the story that they came up with is a very common one, a very human one, as it blames human failings and human frailties with petty, vainglorious individuals engaged in wife, what do I even call that? I was going to say wife stealing, but that sounds like it deprives Helen of any agency, although I think that is up to somewhat historical interpretation to some degree. But the sort of thing where a face that could launch 1,000 ships, that can be interpreted different ways. That can be interpreted as a way of saying that somebody's the most beautiful woman in all of history. That can also be interpreted as saying how vain and petty these people were, that 1,000 ships should be launched over one person and one face and one visage. It was a way to convey the opulence and the excess of the Greek civilization that had collapsed, at that point at least, about 300 years beforehand. And we know that there was a collapse. History, modern history, I mean, now records it as what they call the Late Bronze Age collapse. And I understand they actually allude to it in the Nolan movie to at least some degree. I just want to point out that it's very unlikely that people in the Late Bronze Age collapse would have known that the Bronze Age was collapsing at that point. That's sort of an after-the-fact thing that I think people would realize. But from what we can tell today, it corresponds very closely with a severe drought that would have lasted perhaps years, if not decades, that would have likely disrupted the agricultural economic supply chains across much of the Mediterranean, Greece, and elsewhere. And it was caused by a lowering, just by a few degrees, of Mediterranean sea temperatures, which caused a drop, at least they think, in evaporation, which would cause a drop in rainfall, which would cause a drop in the amount of crops that can be grown in a given area. And at that point, they had what were called palace economies. And we know this because they had linear B tablets at some of the sites that recorded right down to the individual unit exactly what was being made by whom. And there was an interconnected trade network between these various palace economies where there would be specialized craftspeople, often just basically living as almost like a ward of the state by whoever the king was in that city-state, making things like textiles, also oil from olives, bronze, of course, and bronze metalworking was very important, it, of course, being the Bronze Age. But if we can imagine a situation where it took hundreds of years for these economies to specialize and become dependent on one another to the point where none of them were really self-sufficient without this trade in these supply chains, and then snap our fingers, suddenly climate change makes the rain stop for a few seasons, suddenly all the crops fail, suddenly people can't pay their taxes in terms of tribute, in terms of agricultural output, we can also imagine how those economies could have fallen apart due to shortages. And we can also imagine that once that happened, human nature kicks in, people start taking what they need to survive, conflict breaks out, violence breaks out, and indeed, some of the records that still exist in Linear B tablets, I can't remember which site it is. It's on the tip of my tongue, although I'd probably mispronounce it if I tried. One of the palace economies, at least the ruins of it, before it was consumed by

0: command economies if somebody somewhere just turned off the rain for a little while, and then suddenly there isn't enough grain to feed the livestock, there's not enough grain to feed the people, suddenly the livestock go hungry, the people go hungry, and when people go hungry, they invent reasons to inflict violence upon one another. That's another thing that we see in history. So while history might look in some respects upon the sacking of Troy as a story of vanity and the gods and Helen, who, by the way, hatched from an egg. I don't know how historically accurate that is. Yeah, that's people are complaining about the historic accuracy of the movie without bothering to see how all of this supposedly came together. The true story I actually find far more interesting, because the true story is one of economics, it's one of trade, it's one of politics, and it's one of changing weather and climatic conditions, disrupting supply chains at their base, and the political instability and conflict that can arise from that. So there were sieges, because we can imagine what would happen. There's a big walled city that has enough food, everybody's outside is starving, it's only a matter of time before people would get their weapons and they try to come inside the city. Those who were inside the city, of course, would need weapons to defend themselves, etc., etc., but I have no doubt that there were sieges in those days, because we would expect exactly that to flow from what the paleoclimactic record gives us, absent any other understandings even being needed. So yeah, there we go. I just ruined all the stories. And hopefully I didn't spoil Dune 3 for anybody who realizes that the House of Atreus itself is just a metaphor for people destroying each other with petty intrigue endlessly for no reason. What time is it? Oh! I do have to take a quick break for the news. We do have other things that we're going to talk about in terms of modern current events. But yeah, if you've never thought about Troy that way, if you've never thought about climate change that way, I invite anybody, by the way, to disagree with my interpretation. But that's how I see it. Not that any of you asked. Quick break, more to come.
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9: Good afternoon. I'm Steve Young with your CFAX 1070 News to 1 o'clock. Administrators in the Southern Interior say rapid damage assessments have begun in the areas affected by wildfires north and south of Okanagan Lake. However, the regional district says many areas remain active fire zones with safety risks. There's still no timeline for when evacuees may be able to return home. Official details of the losses inflicted by the Bald Range fire have been scant, while videos circulating online show homes reduced to blackened foundations in the community of Folder, home to about 215 residents west of Sunderland. Canada's drone general says the Ukraine war has demonstrated how drones are shifting the tides of war, making them a key and critical technology for modern militaries. The commander of the Canadian Joint Forces Command, Lieutenant General Darcy Molstad, says the military knows it must accelerate the adoption of uncrewed systems. He says they also must change how they interact with industry to adopt fleets of low-cost drones and the technology to counter them. He says this week's two-day drone showcase event in the Ottawa Valley shows how the military is preparing itself for the new world of drone warfare by working closely with Canadian businesses. Caroline Leavitt set to leave her role as the White House press secretary at the end of the month.

0: President Trump made the announcement on Truth Social. He said Leavitt is one of the most trusted aides and is stepping down so she can spend more time with her family. The president added Leavitt will now be one of his top outside advisors and an influential voice within the Republican Party. Leavitt has served as White House press secretary since Trump began his second term. I'm Chris Caraccio.
1: Sarah's police say a local man is facing a theft charge in connection with alleged alcohol theft back in June. Staff at a business in the 3900 block of Quadra Street called police after a man stole expensive bottles of alcohol from the location. The employee told police that same individual had also stolen bottles from the business the previous day. Patrol officers located the suspect a short distance from that business and arrested him without incident. Tavernier Dhaliwal has been charged with two counts of theft under $5,000 in relation to the June 20th and 21st thefts. He's scheduled to appear in court next month. Saanich Police Department's next shoplifting campaign is planned to start in the fall. Two major Canadian food companies reporting earnings.
2: Grocery and drugstore retailer Metro has reported a third-quarter profit of about $211 million. That's down from $323 million a year earlier. Sales for the quarter grew closer to $7 billion. Meanwhile, Maple Leaf Foods reported a second-quarter profit of nearly $41 million, down from almost $58 million a year ago. Its sales rose 1.6% to $1.02 billion. Brenda Molina Navidad, The Canadian Press.
1: The 103 fires burning across the province has would-be road trippers cautiously planning excursions to the interior. Road Safety at Work Program Director Trace Akers was on CFAX today. He says you need to track wildfire activity on the mainland that's affecting some routes, and he says taking the back routes can be a bad idea.
3: Be very careful about alternate routes. Right now, between Kelowna and Penticton, if you go online, you'll see that there are some Forest Service roads that are identified as potential alternate routes. But I would really caution against driving those routes unless you have driven them before and know where you're going, and unless you have the vehicle that can handle those kind of routes, because those are unpaved and can be pretty rough routes.
1: 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Dow Jones up 17 at 53,809. NASDAQ up 142 at 26,587. Canadian dollar down 8 basis points at 71.7 cents U.S.
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1: The weather forecast for Greater Victoria: mix of sun and cloud with a 40% chance of showers early this afternoon, clearing this afternoon, then hazy late in the afternoon with a high near 24. Few clouds tonight, hazy once again with a low near 12. Mainly sunny and hazy again tomorrow with a high near 24. Mix of sun and cloud for Friday and a high near 24. Right now in downtown Victoria, it's 15 degrees. I'm Steve Young. 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
7: Texture 71010 writes, Adam, you are overthinking this. Just enjoy the movie. And hey, that's fair. If you're just joining us, Ron from Texas called in. Ron used to do Pop Culture Fridays on the show regularly. He moved from Baltimore, just outside Baltimore, Maryland, to Texas. Wasn't able to do the show for a while. I wasn't counting the days, but it feels like it was a long time. And he called in on the show earlier today. I offered him the job, which doesn't pay anything, by the way, to do Pop Culture Friday. And I'm not going to offer it to anybody else either. There's nobody who could do it as well as Ron does. If he can't do it, it'll just be retired as a segment. And he said maybe in September he can come back and do Pop Culture Friday as part of Hour 2. He's seen a movie recently. He saw The Odyssey. Then we started talking about The Odyssey. Full disclosure, I haven't actually seen it in theaters. I keep seeing clips of it scroll by, though, online. I feel like I've seen the whole movie out of order, perhaps not in the way that it was intended. But I'm very familiar with the overall plot and with the myth. And I find it interesting because it's a story that just about everybody's familiar with. Everybody knows the story of the Trojan horse. Everybody knows the story of Helen of Troy and the face that launched 1,000 ships and the sacking of Troy. What not a lot of people might understand, and I think the new movie at least talks about this a bit, is that about 300 years after this supposedly happened is when the the Iliad and the Odyssey were being put together by the poet Homer. It was an attempt by somebody to explain the ruins that he had been born into that were all over Greece at that point, of a lost great age. We now know it in modern history as the late Bronze Age collapse. And it wasn't just in Greece. It was nearby Macedonia as well in the eastern Mediterranean, what we would now call modern day Turkey. And it wasn't just one city. It was a number of cities all falling by at least violence or fire or something similar to that all around the same time. And when you look at paleoclimactic indicators, there's an indication of a very serious drought that happened around the same time. It's theorized that that drought was caused by a temporary drop of a few degrees in the temperatures of the Mediterranean Sea, which corresponded with a drop in the amount of evaporation off the Mediterranean Sea, which corresponded with a drop in the amount of rain that would fall on the shores of the Mediterranean in Greece and neighboring areas. And that may have caused a disruption in the economies at that point, which were very brittle, which were command economies that were reliant on deliveries and trade and specialization and livestock needing a certain amount of grain from people who couldn't necessarily grow their own grain. And it's not difficult to imagine a situation where if you had dire shortages at the base of that economy, because the rain stops for a couple of seasons, how eventually the stores would have run dry. People wouldn't have been able to pay their grain tributes. The animals that had been kept together at that point for things like gathering wool and textiles couldn't be fed. Production of things like olives to make oil, that was another main good that was produced by the palace economies approximately 3,000 years ago during the Bronze Age. And say nothing of the Bronze itself, after which the Bronze Age is named, you can, I think at least, intuitively understand how you would have seen shortages and trade networks breaking down and eventually conflict with people laying siege to these walled cities where production would take place inside them, eventually finding their way inside as people camped outside cities often do, and perhaps in the fervor of it all, setting fire to everything and burning it to the ground. In fact, in some of the Linear B tablets that survive at some of the remaining sites that were consumed by fire in what came to be called the palace economy, is an order for bronze to make weapons. Now, we don't know exactly what was in the administrator's head that day when that tablet was laid down, what, 3,000 years ago? But that would be consistent with a situation where violence and conflict were erupting, corresponding, as I've argued and others have argued, they often do, amidst times of desperation, shortage, and scarcity. Why is this relevant? Because the Greeks understood that their civilization had been much larger than it was in Homer's time. They invented a story with gods and intrigue and pettiness and vanity and human frailties to explain how that civilization had collapsed. But the truth was, it was largely out of their control. The truth was is that they hadn't constructed an economy that was durable enough to accommodate significant shifts in the climate and accommodate significant supply shocks, as economists would call them these days, to the overall production of, it was probably grain was the big one, around the eastern Mediterranean. And so while there certainly were cities that had siege laid to them and may have been burned, and while I really doubt there was ever a horse with people inside of it, and there are at least one site that people look to and say is the modern Troy, what we likely actually see with the late Bronze Age collapse is something that was beyond the control of almost anybody at that point. And that was an economy that was dependent that the rain would keep falling, that the amount of grain that was being shipped would keep being shipped, and it didn't have the ability to adapt when suddenly those inputs changed and people turned against each other. And that actually explains the collapse that we see all along the eastern Mediterranean around the same time frighteningly well. But the irony is that would mean that it wasn't actually human frailty that did it. It wasn't petty, vainglorious royals fighting amongst each other, launching fleets of 1,000 ships like human beings imagined it was hundreds of years in the future. It would have simply been a change in the temperature of the Mediterranean. I don't know what would have caused that, by the way. Maybe there's climate scientists out there that explain the or understand the theories better than I would. But it could have been something that nobody caused at all, that even now, 3,000 years later, human beings blame each other for, with the vanity of Agamemnon and his brother King Menelaus and Helen and all these other figures that, as far as we could tell, didn't exist and never existed. They're things that we invented to make sense of a collapsed civilization, and for whatever reason it resonated with us, perhaps more than the actual reason it happened, which is one of the reasons that I find it so fascinating. Texture 71010 writes, So Adam, and here's how I knew this was going to happen. By the way, I just want you to know this is totally predictable. I'm ready for this, but I expected it. Texter writes, so Adam, based on real science, which paleoclimatology is, it says, do you think this is anthropomorphic? It says in causal, and by the way, I mean CO2. It says Troy, I refer to ancient Greece climate change. Texter writes, I understand how Adam would ignore facts. Facts likely interfere with the narrative. And then you write August 12th at 1300. I'm glad you have that 24-hour clock there, Texter. It says, I'm just making a note to listen to Adam's response. Texter, I'm not sure what caused the particular microclimate shift, whatever we want to call it. But that's among the theories that corresponds quite well with paleoclimate indicators with the collapse of the Pallas economy system around the Eastern Mediterranean around the same time. And ultimately, I don't know what would have caused that. I doubt that it would be human activity that caused it. But when a climate shift happens and you have an economy for, in order for people to feed themselves, they need a certain amount of rainfall every year, and suddenly for a few years they just don't get that rain, so the shipments don't happen, so the people don't get fed, so the livestock don't get fed, so people come to collect their grain tax, that's what the kings would want in terms of a share of certain output, and it's just not there. Well, that's when people start hurting each other. That's when human beings get violent in our history. And I don't think it's a coincidence that we see exactly that happen. And furthermore, the interconnected web of palace economies themselves collapsed around the same time. And now history remembers it as the late Bronze Age collapse. We invented a story. It's probably not the real one, though, but it seldom is. The irony, though, is that today climate change is being seen as something that human beings are very much driving forward and worsening with our CO2 output. And I think that there's certainly a it's bordering on inarguable case to be made that we are putting more CO2 into the atmosphere than our natural systems can pull out. And that is resulting in an upward shift in the overall energy balance of the atmosphere, which is reshuffling the deck, so to speak, in terms of various climate patterns across the world. They're not always hotter in every spot always, but on balance, the average temperatures are getting hotter everywhere. The irony is that the climate change 3,000 years ago was probably not people's fault, and yet people blamed each other for the late Bronze Age collapse. Whereas today, when it actually is something human beings are doing, the story that we invent is the opposite. The story that we invent is that it's not our fault. There's nothing we can do, or it's not real, et cetera, as we hear the narratives. Some interesting irony there. Texture at 71010. Yeah, somebody asked me whose fault was the climate change of the Bronze Age. No idea. Probably not anybody's fault, I would suspect. There's any number of different factors. But the other thing that's important is that regardless of who causes climate change still has negative impacts on people. And that's a conversation that we have here all the time. It doesn't matter if it's me or you that you know, changes the climate by changing the overall balance of CO2 in the atmosphere. It can be somebody on the far side of the world and a storm happens or a wildfire happens or a drought happens and you and I are negatively impacted by it, it has nothing to do with whether or not we emitted that CO2. So whether or not the climate change that we are seeing is human caused ultimately does not change that you and I will suffer negative impacts from it. And that's also something that's worth thinking about. Let's see. Yeah, maybe I am overthinking it. But I think that's interesting. I think that's interesting that one of the most well-known modern myths we have is actually a story that likely got invented to explain an economic collapse caused by a drought, caused by a change in the climate. That, to me, is super interesting. But you're free to disagree, as you always are. We'll take a quick break. More after this. Wake up.
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7: Oh, no, here we go. Yeah, this is how you get everybody mad. You know the Trojan horse, all that other stuff. Never happened. Is there a city like Troy that burned down about 3,000 years ago? There's evidence that there was a siege. Yeah, it's true. There is a site. Here's the issue, though. There are a string of cities around the Eastern Mediterranean that, as far as we can tell, all fell and all got sacked in various conflicts at around the same time, which itself is the sort of thing where you go, oh, what was that? And it was certainly something that the Greeks in Homer's day were aware of about 300 years later. They sought to understand how their great civilization, as they imagined it to be, had been lost. And so into the popular public consciousness was conjured a story about vanity and kings and palace intrigue and Helen, the face so beautiful that it launched 1,000 ships. The Greeks were really kind to themselves in imagining that they ever had the ability to have 1,000 ships all sail in the same fleet 3,000 years ago. From what we could tell, they most surely did not. There were some ships, yes, but 1,000 ships that could all sail as one cohesive unit, the logistics required to move a military force like that did not exist on this planet at that point, as far as we know, and would not exist for perhaps thousands of years into the future, although we could technically do something like that today. But the argument then would be what the argument is now. Why should all of us go to war because one guy wants his queen back or something similar to that? The truth truth is that the various palace economies collapsed in what we now know as the Late Bronze Age collapse, coinciding with a drought which may have caused agricultural disruption, which would have caused a disruption in the highly specialized palace economies that specialize in things like linens, wool from sheep and whatnot. If the sheep can't eat because there's no grain, suddenly people start stealing each other's grain, violence breaks out, etc., etc. The bronze metal workers, of course, were an important part of the Late Bronze Age economy. As well as oil, actually, with olives was another big one for the Greeks along the Mediterranean. Troy, by the way, was linens, or at least the site that's believed to be the retelling of Troy today. But it wasn't special in being sacked and burned about 3,000 some odd years ago. Almost all the big cities around Greece were. And that, I don't think, is a coincidence. And that's what I find more interesting, is that we're explaining a historic thing that we weren't really there for, and we're trying to fit the pieces that are left behind as well as we can. But the Greeks in Homer's time wouldn't have had the ability to do things like accurately measure rainfall. It's very unlikely that the people in one city-state beset by drought would know that the other city-states, hundreds of miles away, were also beset by drought. They'd be aware of their own shortages, but they probably wouldn't be aware of the shortages of others around them. So as we can picture, one economy after another falls, people turn against each other, people aware of the trade networks that existed of the day entirely could be expected to migrate to the other nodes along the trade network to eat, to take something, essentially. And that's also when we see the accounts from, I think it's contemporary, or not contemporary, of the day Egyptian records. Is it the Egyptians? Was it North Africa? I don't have this in front of me, by the way, so sorry if I'm getting this wrong. I'm remembering it. Of the sea peoples, of raiding parties from those around the Mediterranean. Who were the sea peoples as all these palace economies collapsed, as all these shortages would have been created by drought, as we would have expected a cascade of people taking what they need to survive? No, the history of the Late Bronze Age is a fascinating thing. And there are lessons in there that we can learn today in terms of what happens with human beings who manage to cooperate as long as everybody gets fed. But as soon as nature throws them a curveball, well, that's when things get ugly. There are other theories, though, that can avoid the possibility of a climate shift. And again, you and I aren't 3,000 years ago, so ultimately there's going to be some element of conjecture. Now, the texture of 71010 writes, Adam, the big theory of Bronze Age collapse, it says, was due to a lack of tin from whales. Tin is vital to bronze production. It's certainly possible that the collapse, and the other part of it, if I can just sketch out the rest of the theory, because that would be consistent with this, is that once the shortages happened and once the sieges happened, the trade routes collapsed because you'd have robbers stealing the shipments from each other as people got desperate. And then once the trade networks collapsed, all of the economies that weren't self-sufficient because they'd specialized suddenly don't make sense, and they also implode. So you cut off the trade routes from whether it's far away for shipments of tin, or whether it's a place that specializes in olives shipping to a place that specializes in wool and sheep or metalwork. As soon as the trade between these nodes would be disrupted by the threat of conflict, that's when the whole thing would collapse. And sure enough, we do see the whole thing collapse. We know that it collapsed. We know that these cities existed. We have written records in the form of Linear B tablets at some of them. And we also have myth and legend and speculation that has proven to be far more durable. Texture 71010 writes, China's 15th century golden fleet, it says here, was 300 ships, the largest armada of wooden vessels ever assembled in history, just 300. Yeah, that sounds about right. That sounds about right. 1,000 ships is a metaphor. The Greeks were saying, we used to be great and then we lost it. Why did we lose all that stuff? Because the idiot royals fought with each other and squandered it all. That's essentially the story of the Odyssey. But, you know, I don't want to spoil the end of the movie. Let's see. Just thinking out loud here in terms of the things that I want to cover on the show today, because I don't want to spend the whole time talking about the Late Bronze Age collapse, even though it's a politics story and it's an economic story and it's a climate change story and it's a cautionary tale story, among many other things. There are important issues that I also wanted to cover on the show this week, including, I'm just fast-forwarding here, the update that we saw, it would have been last night, involving the Bald Ridge wildfire, or excuse me, Bald Range wildfire. I've seen some people make that mistake, and I accidentally just repeated it myself, so my apologies. As of last night, because there's a couple of things that we're going to be watching there. And again, human beings, when they're deprived of their resources, their capacity to obey and to get along with each other is seemingly finite. So it was as of last night that we saw an update on the issues that they're dealing with and how the frustrations were starting to boil over among those who have been evacuated from Summerland, currently sheltering in Penticton and elsewhere. And you had, it was Eric Thompson, who we've heard in clips from a number of different streams that have happened from the Regional District of Economic, or excuse me, of Okanagan-Similkameen. There's Freudian slip. Saying that people are starting to get impatient and it's frustrating and it's hard for everybody.
0: Here's a question. Okay. Just telling people to be patient is super frustrating. We want to know what the plan is. We want an actual update on what's being done and what's next. We're sleeping on couches.
7: This is the 6 p.m. update last night from the Regional District of Okanagan-Similkameen.
0: Operational plans that are being developed in a way that is open to interpretation. It's open to the conditions changing. How much of a requirement is there to provide detailed minute-by-minute operational planning to people who are on evacuation order?
18: Yeah, it's something we're just not able to do because the conditions continue to change so fast, as I mentioned yesterday.
7: No, I'm not trying to draw parallels between a civilizational collapse due to climate change and wildfires, but, you know, people are people. And when we're in difficult situations, we react in predictable ways. And while society and technology may have progressed greatly in the last 3,000 years, the basic nature and makeup of you and me, human beings, is not as different, perhaps, as we think.
18: Public broadcast that we're still in the response phase. We actually haven't left the response phase. We're doing all the planning we possibly can for that reentry phase. But as you mentioned earlier, we just don't have the thumbs up in a lot of these areas to get in there.
0: I tried to explain it earlier today, and if you don't mind, I'm going to give the Coles notes on it. Basically, what happens is a crew has to go into an area. We're talking about the most severe areas and make sure that it's safe for a rapid damage assessment. Yeah. And then you talk about, if you're talking about property that's been damaged, then you have to alert those people. We're going to use Voyant Alert from that, from what I understand, and then have meetings with groups of people to talk about the state of their property. And then you go to the next phase, which is reentry. But for the areas that are badly damaged, can you talk about the team that goes in there initially, the Task Force One?
18: Yeah, so Task Force One is something that we're currently exploring. But I think whoever does the rapid damage assessment, we do have people identified. They get in there, and they're doing an assessment in areas that have been affected the least. It'll be a quick assessment where you're doing a quick overview, and it can even be driving through your neighborhoods and checking out specific things. In areas that are more damaged, then that's going to be more involved, and they're making detailed assessments of structures, looking at things for the public safety perspective. As you can imagine, in some places, there's down power lines. Those have to be fixed. Trees and other things that have been burned, hazards in the area, those sorts of things, and debris. And then, of course, that allows us to put a check mark beside, once we understand the conditions, the next elements in terms of our utilities and other things ready for
7: the moral of the story is running an economy, running a society, making sure that when I flip the switch on the wall, a light comes on, and making sure that when I turn this knob on this tap, that clean, drinkable water comes out. That's a really, really hard thing to do. And when you take away those supports from human beings who have been reliant on them their entire lives, all of us, we get a little touchy. And the longer that goes on, the more frustrated some folks get. And I think folks can be forgiven. And this is probably why they're being asked, you know, just take it easy, be kind to each other. Because everybody involved in these evacuations is going to start feeling those emotional impulses. And if we surrender to them and start fighting amongst each other, well, we have plenty of examples in history about how one thing can lead to another and about how things cannot go well. We're, of course, hoping that's not going to happen, expecting that's not going to happen in Summerland. Why? Because the higher levels of government are going to make sure that people have what they need. They're going to make sure that people have food, have water, have shelter, have medicine, that people get the supports they need. And that's how we short-circuit that problem in terms of social unrest on a micro scale. Quick break, more to come.
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1: I'm Steve Young with your CFAX 1070 News Update. A 13-year-old girl in Nanaimo faces more than a scolding and could be charged after taking her parents' vehicle, speeding at double the limit, then crashing after trying to evade police. RCMP say an officer on patrol saw a vehicle going 118 kilometers an hour in a 50 zone through downtown Nanaimo at 2 in the morning on July 25th. The officer gave chase as it accelerated away, then called off the pursuit. A short time later, police were notified about a vehicle that had gone off the roadway, and the alleged driver was the teenage girl who took the vehicle without permission. No one was hurt, but the vehicle sustained some damage and was towed from the scene. The girl was taken into custody before being released to a guardian. She may face charges for a situation that could have ended much differently with high speeds and an inexperienced driver on the roads. I'm Steve Young. If it's happening, it's here on CFAX 1070.
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7: I put some screenshots up on social media this morning of the FIRM system. That's a fire information management system that is relied upon by both Canada and the United States, supported by NASA satellites. There's three of them. They're in a polar orbit, so they sweep over any given site. I think it's approximately twice. It's once during the day, and I think it's 1:30 p.m. our time that they sweep from the equator. They go from north to south on the day side, and then on the night side, they sweep back up south to north. There's three of them. They pass within about an hour of each other over the same area, and that data gets put together into some of the photos that you've been seeing tracking infrared blooms from various fires. You can actually see other industrial sites as well. It's funny, actually, if you look at the FIRM system around where we are, there's a persistent infrared contact at the Cherry Point Refinery, likely the flares, hot metal and whatnot, that's part of that. That doesn't mean that it's a wildfire. There's also, I noticed one the other day because I was playing with it on the weekend, there was one at a mill that runs up island that also classified as an infrared detection without being a wildfire. But it does give us a sense, albeit a lagging one, of what the fire activity is doing in the BC interior near Summerland. As of this morning, which means that we're probably relying on the night side data that swept from south to north last night, there are still visible infrared contacts at the location that's remarkably close to the garbage dump in Summerland. And I've put up a graphic here that shows the water treatment plant building in the same satellite picture. And there's not a whole lot of distance between their water treatment plant and their garbage dump. We've heard public officials say this. We're not sort of discovering anything that we haven't already heard. But just for those of you who've been listening to our coverage and who are curious about that, I've got a little markup that I've thrown up online on Twitter this morning showing you where the infrared contact is, where their garbage dump is, and where their water treatment plant is. And it's one of the few places that still registers a power source in terms of infrared radiation strong enough to trip the satellite's detection mechanisms. Again, not every infrared heat source is a fire, but every sufficiently large fire should register as an infrared heat source, if that makes sense. And among the concerns that we heard discussed yesterday in their 6 p.m. update was that having safe drinking water is one of the things that has to be ensured before they allow people to go back to their homes. Eric Thompson asking Graham Stanley.
0: When I see comments here on social media every once in a while, I like to call them out, and someone's talking about a canned talking point. When you say keeping us safe, preventing death from fire, would that be a better way to say it? I don't know. So what we're talking about is we've got water issues. Yeah. Do we have safe water in Summerland right now? Can you guarantee that?
7: Can we guarantee safe water in Summerland right now? Remember, this is 6 o'clock last night.
18: Yeah, so this is exactly it. There's several elements to restore public safety, and those also can be ranked according to priority, and we're doing that reentry planning right now. So basically, you have to ensure you have those utilities that are in place that people are going to rely on. A lot of areas are still without power. We're trying to restore power. You need that water flowing and boil water order in place. Depending on the amount of fire retardant and other contaminants that might have made their way into the water, we work with Interior Health to see the extent of that water. Maybe it needs some more significant water warning there.
7: See, they don't know. As of last night, they don't even know about chemical infiltration into their drinking water supply. It's one of the many things that has to be checked before thousands of people come back into the community, reliant on that clean water that comes out of the tap.
18: What's happening with the water in that particular area? Wastewater. Being without power at the wastewater treatment plant, being without power on our water treatment plant, getting all these facilities back up and running again is very important. And then on top of all that, if you're going to have people reenter a community, there's other services I think that we always take for granted. Things like, waste and what happens if people need to throw things out of their fridge. And so is that being arranged? Where does that waste go? Our landfill's currently on fire. So
7: our landfill's currently on fire. It's at the point where they're saying it in a way that sounds shocking or jarring to hear it. And yet, as I put up on the map from the firm satellites overnight, the closest infrared contact those satellites still register near downtown Summerland overlaps almost perfectly with the location on the maps of the garbage dump for the district of Summerland. So they say their garbage is on fire. We have infrared contacts in the firm satellite overlapping with that. Here's the other issue too. That's not within the normal purview of the BC Wildfire Service, which means that the municipal fire departments are going to have to try to assess that ongoing literal garbage fire and try to figure out how to deal with it.
18: All these things are very complex and connected. We're working very hard on the planning to find a workaround, and knowing that it's going to be a long time before we have no risk, and it's going to be a long time before we have 100% certainty. So working within the risk framework and with BC Wildfire, what's safe and when it's safe, and doing the very best way we can and keeping the public informed as we develop those plans.
0: I'm going to do a quick reset. This is Graham Stat. He is one of the Regional Emergency Operations Center directors. We also have Deborah Jones-Middleton. She'll be back in a few minutes. We were lucky enough to have Mayor Doug Holmes drop by as well. We'll ask him before we wrap up to say a few things. I do apologize if I sounded feisty about my earlier response, but
7: no, I think he's doing a great job. You can imagine, though, how difficult this is for these folks. You see, these people who are maintaining composure on the camera, trying to reassure people, trying to share information with people, people who are scared, people who are looking for somebody to tell them what's going on, they themselves got evacuated. And it's mentioned elsewhere in the stream, like just about everybody that you're seeing in these streams is either in a hotel or they're sleeping on a couch somewhere. They themselves had to leave their homes. In fact, Eric Thompson himself, who, full disclosure, as I said on the show previously, who I worked with a long time ago when he was in television news, and you can sort of hear that he still has that skill set and it's serving him very well. In fact, I actually operated talk shows for him too, long, long time ago when he would do fill-in work, and he had this ability to just maintain maintain that calm energy around him as he was ad-libbing around various things if necessary that he still has today. But he was on stream in his vehicle after midnight, and I think it was 1:40 in the morning on Saturday, himself being evacuated, trying to get information out to people who at that point were scared, who were under an evacuation order, who might not have known what was going on. And human beings, our capacity to tolerate these difficult situations is itself finite. So I expect that there's any number of people who are in important roles in that post-disaster situation in Summerland who are going to need people to spell them off, so to speak, in terms of taking over, allowing people to rest, especially if it's going to be weeks potentially before folks get back in there in some cases. And as we've discussed previously, the political mood out there in general isn't great to start with. You can imagine that a lot of people put through a traumatic experience fleeing their homes with fire on the horizon and only the clothes on their back in the middle of the night, as we are told that some did. It's probably not going to help things much. And their garbage dump is literally, actually, not figuratively, it is a literal garbage fire. This is Mayor Doug Holmes, who spoke last night on their stream
18: Summerland
7: at 6 o'clock.
18: It's expanding outside Summerland, but it's also still burning in Summerland itself. The landfill's on fire. We know that. So it's not, it's and until it's under control, we can't even think about going back in. And even then, we have to make sure it's safe. We have to make sure that the infrastructure is safe. We have to make sure there's not spot fires here and there. So it's it'll take time, and that's kind of what I tell people, and most people understand that. You just have to I just take the time and to explain, and people. People want information, and that's what I try to do, is provide them as much information as we can.
7: And I think the Regional District of Economics and Economic, I keep saying that, because the economy matters. People's access to resources matter. There is a real measurable, tangible difference in how people behave in social situations based on whether they feel like they have enough and they don't have to worry about where they're going to sleep tonight or where their next meal's coming from or where they're going to get water from. Once you put people in these precarious situations, it's like a switch gets flipped inside of us and we don't act the same way that we normally do. And there's thousands of people that are in this situation right now, and governments are doing everything they can to keep these people calm, to keep these people reassured. But that's difficult when you're in a situation where somebody's not sure if their home's burned down yet. And they called it an information void. It was Wolf Depner, I think, with Canadian Press, who posed this question to government ministers yesterday, asking them to defend the void of information, with them just not saying which houses had burned down and which ones hadn't, despite an indication at this point that there were structures lost. Not in the downtown part of Summerland, that's intact, but the outlying areas, particularly the western portions, that's where the garbage dump is, by the way, on the western periphery of the city. And that ultimately those people are going to get that news, but the government's trying to give it to them in private. They're trying to do it on a one-on-one basis. Whether or not that accomplishes the goal of keeping people calmer than they would otherwise be is not known at this time. I haven't heard any updates on the RCMP investigation into the cause of the fire. That's another thing that I'm waiting for potential updates on. But at this point, people are waiting, and we don't know how long that they will be waiting. Our thoughts are with them, and our urging is to higher levels of government to make sure that everything is done to make sure that these people are taken care of, that are calm, that they're provided for, because that can avoid some of the social unrest issues that we would expect to manifest if this situation doesn't get resolved shortly. So we'll take a quick break, do more open lines. I see Mehdi on the board, which is always a ray of sunshine and a wonderful day most of the time. And we'll talk right after this.
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7: All right, back on the air here at CFAX 1070. Try not to dwell too much on the prospect of civilizational collapse today, despite the prospect of wildfire on the horizon and the disruption that it can inflict on all of us, weighing heavily on, I think, a lot of people's minds. No, I'm not a doomer on this. I am, though, a we-need-to-work-the-problem kind of guy. All right, what's going to happen now? We've got wildfires. They're more likely to happen. All right, what does that mean? Let's engineer our way out of this. It's how we got this far as a civilization. It's how we're going to go further, even if we do stumble a little bit along the way and have dark ages for a few hundred years. The Greeks ended up progressing beyond what they had lost 3,000 years ago. Hopefully, we don't really stumble much at all, but you never know. Do we need to make our water systems more resilient to things like wildfires? I think we do, and we are in the process of doing that here in the capital region. At this point, it's unclear exactly what will happen with Summerland's water treatment and water collection and distribution system. That assessment's still being done. What about a garbage fire? Never even thought of that. The garbage fire in some, or excuse me, the garbage dump in Summerland is located right beside their water treatment plant, which again, in hindsight, might be something that gets reconsidered in future. But for the moment, it's there. The garbage dump is still on fire. Apparently, it's outside the purview of the BC Wildfire Service, which means municipal departments and other specialists are going to have to try to find a way to put it out. But there's a concern about fumes and other things coming off this literal garbage fire and any hazards that that might cause to nearby infrastructure, including, of course, but not limited to the water treatment plant. So there's a lot of considerations that I think all of us need to keep in mind as we adjust our expectations to risk, while at the same time engineer against that risk so that when bad things happen, like they always do, we can minimize the costs to recovery. And again, I think that the people of Summerland have been put into a situation that's awful, it's difficult, I sympathize with them, and also, while making sure that they're taken care of, there are perhaps lessons that all of us can learn to get ahead of these issues before it's too late in terms of our infrastructure programs. But perhaps I'm putting the cart before the horse here. 250-386-1161. Let's go to Mehdi, who's calling in. Hey, Mehdi, I was just thinking about you with the collapse of civilization and whatnot because of corporations or whatever it is.
1: Yeah, it's that, you know, every time that human being cannot control its greed, especially the ruling class, which in, at this time is corporations, yes, we are going to collapse. Because even now, we see only one group said something about stop the madness, and that was the Union of Indian Chief the other day, Stuart Phillips, is saying, with all these fires, and their reservation is in fire in Penticton area. They said, you guys still want to have more pipelines? I mean, you have to be crazy. But the point is that the decision makers are making decisions not based on what is good for the people, but what is good for the corporations. So they ignore. For example, they are saying that you should not go with your motorcycle to the back road and back country because of the fire hazard. But at the same time, it is okay to use a chainsaw. It is okay because the corporation want to log, it's okay logging, but not going there as people. This is I mean the whole ruling, the whole agenda, their whole orders is based on what is good for the corporations, and they don't give a damn about us.
7: But wouldn't loggers out there at least look for a fire? I'd prefer to have the loggers out there because they're trained. They know to spot a fire. They know how to put it out. They know how to report it. Whereas if somebody's just tearing through there on their ATV, on their motorbike, they might ride through and cause a fire without even knowing it. And it smolders for a little while when they're gone, and then it bursts into flames and becomes a wildfire. A chainsaw, if you're going to be operating it, you're going to be aware of any sparks, I would hope.
1: Do you know how many fires the logging caused?
7: No, not offhand.
1: Yes. Then you should look into it.
7: Well, how many are you going to tell me?
1: Because many.
7: Many?
1: Yeah, because many. And also, they clear cut, which is destruction of the landscape. By going with heavy machinery, they compact the soil, they reduce the infiltration rate to the soil, and so it's going to be water run over the land. Then what they do after logging, they burn the slash and destroy all the organic surface.
7: But they make sure it's put out, though. They don't leave it there for an uncontrolled fire. They have a controlled burn.
1: I am talking about destruction of the organic layer, which is absolutely necessary for retention of water and when the rain comes. And then what they do again? They go there and say, this is not, we know better than nature how to do things. So we are going to have plantation, monoculture. We want to have only the trees, the species of trees that provide us the maximum profit. When we log it again, maybe in 80 years or 100 years. This is the nonsense. These guys think nature, the landscape, is just nothing but a plantation for them. That's why we are in this problem. These things were, I forgot the name of the professor from UBC. He was professor of forestry, but he was specialized in fire, forest fire. And he was warning us that the system that they are following in logging is going to cause disaster 30 years ago. 30 years ago. I remember UBC Forestry Department. But this is what they are doing. As long as people continue to ignore the nature limitation and go over the capacity of what nature can tolerate, we are in huge problem everywhere. Look at what you said right now today. Mm-hmm. They said there is a fire in the dump site.
7: Yeah, there
1: which is right, which is right by water system.
7: It is. I've got a picture of it on my Twitter if you want to look.
1: Is it? Can I ask you a question about it? Is it over on the top of water system or below water catching system?
7: It's beside. It looks about 500 meters away. So about half a kilometer away between east and west is where the dump and the water treatment plant is.
1: I tell you a story that I was involved myself.
7: Yeah.
1: First of all, which stupid people put water system and garbage dump right by each other so it can leach the hazardous material from the dump, maybe to leach to the water system.
7: No, there's pipes. They can't leach through the pipes. The treatment
1: plant.
7: So
1: where is the reservoir?
7: The reservoir is further up. It's a place called Trout. It's either Trout Creek or Trout Lake. It's Trout something. They have a watershed like we do. It's further away.
1: Okay. But what was I was involved in 1990s.
7: Mm-hmm.
1: In 1990 and 1991, I look at what they were doing here in logging the watershed, and we have a disaster in 1988 with water quality.
7: Mm-hmm.
1: So what's

0: they brought water from the Leech River to the Souk Lake and yes. caused that huge algae bloom and disaster. In Leech River, the water from Leech River was heavy, the area was heavily logged, so the water was very, very bad. So they mixed it with the wonderful water that we have, and they created disaster. So I wrote a report, and then we wrote some op-ed for the Times Colonist, me and Misty McDuffie, and we said that mm-hmm. would you please protect the watershed that feed the drinking water for all of the British Columbia. We estimated is 2.2% of the landmass. We said, would you please protect this forever? And there is additional benefit. What was the additional benefit? Most of the old growth forests, the productive old growth forests, the wonderful old growth forests, low elevation, were in these watershed. You know what they did? We grew, is what we did.
1: We built a lot, we cut down a lot of trees.
0: The big logging industry yeah. got into the government. At that time was NDP in 1990, and they pushed them to allow the logging of these watershed as soon as possible. So by 1997, 1998, the area that you have, right now we have a fire, it was... They went there and log all the watershed that provide drinking water. And they put the plantation there. And this is the result of it. These people, it doesn't matter you have a right-wing government, left-wing, so-called left-wing government, they work for big business interests against your interests. You have to pay now, many of these watershed have to pay millions or billions of dollars to put water filtration system. Why? Because they log the watershed.
1: Right.
0: We are being ruled by corporate interest,
1: all right.
0: not the public interest.
1: All right. Mehdi, thank you for the call. I appreciate it. I have to run because I'm out of time for the news. And I just looked it up. It's called the Trout Creek Watershed that supplies Summerland. And it says here it's a maximum elevation of 2,024 meters down to Okanagan Lake, which is situated at 342 meters. It says there are approximately 255 kilometers of fish-bearing reaches in the watershed based on stream gradients, it says, of 12% or less. The amount of ash and chemicals and fire retardant that may have infiltrated that creek system at this point is unclear and is among the many questions that has yet to be answered during this process. We'll take a quick break and have more after this.
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9: Good afternoon, I'm Steve Young with your CFAX 1070 news to 2 o'clock. New wildfire start on Vancouver Island this morning. A small blaze located between Courtney and Campbell River along the Oyster River, not far from Highway 19. The wildfire service says the blaze is being held. A second fire continues to burn west of Campbell River. Meanwhile, firefighters across the province say they're concerned about possible thunderstorm activity later today that could fan the flames in the Okanagan region. BC Wildfire Service says fire behavior will depend on instability associated with the thunderstorms, which can produce erratic winds. The Bald Range wildfire has forced more than 20,000 people out of their homes in Summerlin and surrounding areas.

0: In an update today, the province says it spanned about 184 square kilometers, having been grown by about 650 hectares overnight. Dramatic photos circulating online about a fire overnight at the Swan Lake Nature Sanctuary. A Saanich resident posted on Facebook saying a fire sparked in the parking lot just after 2 this morning. The deputy fire chief says crews rushed to the 800 block of Ralph Street on reports of a rubbish fire in a gravel parking lot. He says inspectors are examining how it started. Along with a provincial fire ban, it's currently illegal to have an outdoor burn anywhere in Saanich. There's an update on the five players from Canada's 2018 World Junior Hockey Team who were acquitted of sexual assault last year.
1: Four players will remain suspended from Hockey Canada's sanctioned programs after an independent appeal board ruled that Cal Foote, Carter Hart, Dylan Dubé, and Michael McLeod breached the Hockey Canada Code of Conduct. The suspensions mean McLeod will not be eligible for reinstatement until November of 2030. Foote will be eligible this November, current Vegas Golden Knight Carter Hart by November of next year, and St. Louis Blues player Dylan Dubé in November of 2028. Hockey Canada says Alex Formanton is eligible for immediate reinstatement. The five were acquitted in July of 2025 on sexual assault charges stemming from an encounter with a woman at a 2018 Hockey Canada gala in London, Ontario. Naira Ahmed, The Canadian Press.
0: Ottawa announced funding for climate resilience projects across the country this morning. Almost $4 million will make its way to Vancouver Island. Victoria's Habitat Acquisition Trust will receive the biggest check, worth over $700,000, to implement community-based action through vegetation management. Here's what happened at the stock markets today.
1: The Canadian Armed Forces held a testing and demonstration showcase with manufacturers for the past 2 days called the Red Cobalt Uncrewed Systems Accelerator. It took place at the Drone Showcase event in the Ottawa Valley, which Canada's Drone General says showcases how the military is preparing itself for the new world of drone warfare by working closely with Canadian businesses. And Metro's chief executive called the company's third quarter challenging. On the markets, the S&P TSX Composite Index was up around 186 points. In New York, the Dow Jones was down around 21 points. Our dollar traded for 71.79 cents U.S. compared with 71.80 cents yesterday. Crude oil was up 7 cents U.S. at $83.27 per barrel, and gold was up $26.40 U.S. at $4,467.50 an ounce. From the Canadian Press Business Desk, I'm Naira Ahmed.
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0: Your weather forecast for Greater Victoria: mixes sun and cloud this afternoon. There's a chance of a shower, about 40% chance. Hazy late this afternoon with a high near 24. Few clouds tonight and hazy with a low near 12. Mainly sunny tomorrow. Hazy once again with a high near 24. A mix of sun and cloud on Friday with a high near 24. Right now in downtown Victoria, it's 17 degrees. I'm Steve Young. If it's happening, it's here on CFAX 1070. It's 2:06.
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7: All right, back on the air here at CFAX 1070. We continue to monitor the wildfire situation here in British Columbia, as you've heard with Steve Young during our newscasts. There was a report of a relatively small fire just outside Ladysmith, and it is actually visible in the firm system I'm seeing here. It's a contact. It shows up yesterday afternoon at around 2:25 p.m. Pacific time, approximately 1 kilometer away from Ladysmith Town Center. I'm looking at the radiative output right now, 4.3 megawatts approximately. Small for scale. For those of you curious, the Bald Range wildfires, it really took off. It was in the hundreds of megawatts in terms of the amount of thermal radiation that the satellite was detecting. But other than that, Vancouver Island looking pretty good for the moment, and it's on all of us to try to keep it that way. But we have tools that perhaps we have not had in the future. You've heard both the Premier and others talk about the wildfire modeling and the forecasting tools that apparently governments have at their disposal today that are better than the ones they've had in the past. I will also note, though, because I was watching the streams very carefully on Friday night as all of this was unfolding, the models underpredicted what ended up happening with the Bald Range wildfire. I believe I heard it said during the stream. Now, there might be some imprecision there because it was the night as all of it was happening. But I heard somebody remark that the models and the forecasts they had were being exceeded by something like 2-1. Like it was 100% bigger than they expected in terms of how it was progressing that evening. So presumably this and all other fires will add to that body of knowledge as our tools for forecasting and detection get better. But the one downside, I will say, of the FIRMS satellite system, which you can actually Google it. It's capital FIRMS. It's an acronym. I've got a link up online on my social media if you want to check that out. The limitation is that those satellites only sweep by twice per 24-hour cycle, once during the day side, once during the night side. So any rapid changes will be missed. Instead, you're going to get a day-to-day snapshot. And it's not an aggregation of the entire day. It's whatever was happening as the satellites flew past, going north to south in the daytime and south to north in the nighttime. Or do I have that backwards? They're in a polar orbit, so the Earth sort of spins underneath them while they go between the North Pole and the South Pole, if you want to picture Earth as being oriented upward, even though there is no such thing as upward in terms of being in space. We think of the Cartesian map with North pointing up in the map as it's in front of us. That's ultimately arbitrary. It's not quite a right angle with the solar system plane, the ecliptic plane, nor is it actually at a right angle with the galactic plane, which is what? I think it's like 60 degrees or something like that. Yeah, it's kind of weird to think that our solar system is on this tilt as we orbit the galactic center, what, once every 250 million years, something like that. Anyway, 250-386-1161. Let's go to Jack, who's calling in on open lines. Hey, Jack, you're on the air. How you doing?
8: Very good. Thank you very much. I'd just like to make 2 points. One, I would like to see the oil companies, many of whom seem to be making record profits, start to contribute to the cost of fighting these fires. I mean, a lot of people's homes have been lost, and the cost of fighting these fires in BC is going to be hundreds of millions of dollars, and across the country, billions of dollars. So it would be nice if the oil companies were forced or volunteered to put in some money. And secondly, I think we've reached a point where we have got to start to consume less. I just don't see any way around it. The Earth is speaking to us, and the message isn't exactly very good. So I think we're going to just have to start using less, whether we want to or not.
7: Couple of rebuttals that I could anticipate that I'd be interested in hearing your thoughts. One, the oil companies would say that they're paying more taxes now than they've ever paid because it's on a per unit of their profits. And as you mentioned, they're making piles of money right now because oil prices are so high. And so that does go in part to fighting wildfires. And two, how do we get around the dilemma where even if you and I abstain from use, others around the world can burn the oil themselves, benefit from it themselves, and then we're still stuck with the climate change?
8: Yeah, well, the oil company money thing, that should be a discussion in Canada. And what do people want? Do we want the oil companies to say, well, we've given enough, we're paying taxes, or do we want them to start contributing? Because they have really played a role in building this fossil fuel society that we live in. They have really pushed always for decades to just get us to use more and more, since that's how they make money. And with the consuming less, yeah, the whole world's got to do it. But we are probably the number one consumers individually, so we've just got to start using less.
7: What if people just decide not to, come what may? Climate change isn't great, but giving up our energy and our technology isn't something that we're willing to do. And the reason that I say that is that we can imagine that people would realize that unless they change their ways, it all collapses. But that's human nature. We have all sorts of historic examples of collapse, and yet the collapse still happens.
8: Yeah, exactly, exactly. What do we want? It should be a national conversation. What do we want? You know, an honest, just intelligent discussion about what we want to do. And you know, we've got to, I think we should have that discussion.
7: Do you think it would change anything? Or would we tell ourselves we'd found a solution and then just do the same thing we always do anyway?
8: Well, I think people would decide we don't necessarily want to kill off our children and grandchildren, and we want them to have a future. And it's not only the climate change thing. I mean, we all have plastic in our brains now, right, because of the plastics industry. Mm-hmm. And half of us are going to get cancer because everything is poisoned, our food, the air, the water. If people decide that, yeah, we don't care, we don't think it's correct, we just want to go on, I want to be able to fly to Vegas for the weekend because I can, or all the private jets that were reportedly here on the weekend for the David Foster concert. Mm. You know, if we want to keep doing that, well, okay, let's do it and party on. But I have a feeling people will make a decision to, yeah, we're just going to use less. It doesn't mean we have worse lives. I think we'd have better lives if we started using less. You know, it would be different. But, you know, I grew up in the 50s and 60s when we used much less. Mm. And it wasn't bad. It was pretty good, and it can be better. So, you know, if we look at everything, and then I'd like to see Canadians make a decision, not our governments, because they're, as Mehdi said, they're controlled by the corporations, unfortunately, including the NDP here in BC. You know, what do people want? And, you know, it would be nice to find out what people actually want.
7: How do people know what other people want? And I'm not trying to be glib here. We count on governments as translating that body politic or that public will, as you mentioned. But it sounds like you don't trust what the governments are doing as being an accurate reflection of that will. How would we stop these corporate entities that we're imagining from simply co-opting any other tool in the same way?
8: Well, you know, citizens' assemblies are not bad. That's something that is used in some places around the world. We've used them here once or twice. It's just you bring together a group of people picked at random, because that's the way you create a group that really does represent the public. Mm. And it would be interesting to, you know, we could have several across the country or one in each province, and they could be televised and reported on by the media and take in public comment and expert advice and see what people want. And other ways are just polling. Polling is always good, but you've got to have information, correct information out there, so the public can absorb that. And another way is they're called focus groups, where you bring together a group of 5 or 10, let's say 10 to 15 people. Mm-hmm. You put them into a room, let's say for a weekend. You pay them for their time, and you inform them and then see what they want. So again, it's a way of finding out what the public wants. So those things, citizens' assemblies, polling, and focus groups could certainly give us an idea of what the public wants.
7: What we have seen, at least my understanding, and there have been processes done on those, is that people, you ask them if they want to deal with climate change. They say, yes, I do. And then when you ask them what they're willing to give up, that's when the opinions start to change quickly. How do we get around that?
8: Yeah, it's definitely not, this is not an easy decision to make. But it would be nice to have great public transit, for one thing. Mm. And, you know, safe, comfortable, efficient, cheap. And, you know, it would be nice if we had that, like they do in Europe and much of Asia. Mm. And you know, help us to get out of our cars. And again, it's got to be safe. It's got to be comfortable. It's got to be convenient. It's got to be fast. And it could be. Like, I take the bus a lot now, mm-hmm. because where I'm living.
7: Yeah.
8: And I didn't ride a bus for years. But because I moved into a different area, I had to start taking the bus. And it's actually not bad. I find it, I can get around quite well. The bus lanes along Douglas make a positive difference.
7: Mm-hmm.
8: And, you know, no matter where I want to go, I find for my limited amount of travel, it works not bad. But buses aren't great. I'd rather have trams, which are quiet. You know, that's like, riding on rails and electric. Yeah. They're quiet, they're comfortable, they're smooth, but we got rid of those. And interestingly, it was the oil companies, going back 70 or 80 years, Standard Oil in the United States, which became Exxon, and General Motors and Firestone Tires, bought up, they formed a company, and that company went around buying up all the tram systems across the United States, and there were lots of them. And they were, you know, they were doing well. They were big, but they were purchased and removed by these corporations because they wanted to move us into cars and buses, and that's where we've ended up. So, you know, there are definitely things that can be done. The whole, like when you walk into a supermarket, the amount of packaging that has to be manufactured, you know, and you use it to buy food that you're going to eat in 3 minutes, and this piece of glass or tin or plastic and paper all gets thrown out. And, you know, what a waste. I'm sure we could do better there. So there's many, many easy ways we can progress.
7: Jack, I appreciate the alternate point of view, and it is something that I will promise to consider. How's that sound?
8: Sounds good. Thank you very much.
7: There you go. You have a good day. You take care. What about what Jack has to say, folks? He posits that if you and I learn to do with less, that we might actually even be happier than we are right now. Would we be? I don't know. Let's think about it. More after this.
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7: All right, I've been thinking about it during the break, and I think that a helpful concept that we've talked about on the program in the past to recall for this particular situation is what economists call the difference between stated preferences and revealed preferences. You can ask people, hey, if this product was this price, would you buy more, would you buy less? And people will think about it, and they'll give you an answer, and I'm not saying they're lying. I'm saying that we have a tough time, we being human beings, of truly putting ourselves in our own shoes in future scenarios and accurately predicting our own behavior. We're not nearly as good at it as we think we are. And so when you ask people what they want and what they would choose in hypotheticals versus when you push them into those hypotheticals, like it or not, and then watch them to see what they choose in the moment, invariably you will find differences. And while I believe Jack that he believes what he's saying about people would be happier if they just were made to or forced to live with less, I think that the revealed preferences of the people who were also alive during the 50s and 60s when he grew up showed that people wanted more. That ultimately we trended more, not always toward excess. There were times when society sort of embraced the idea of more efficiency, more thrift. The oil shocks, 1973 onward, certainly did a lot in terms of making things smaller and more efficient. But that was ultimately less people just deciding to use less because they like to be efficient, and more the prospect of the West adapting to the oil embargo that was used by OPEC at that point. And that's where, among other things, the rigid speed limits in the United States of America were enforced. You can actually argue that the 1973 oil shock helps create the compact car because the American consumer was looking for something that was more efficient, where you didn't spend so much energy accelerating than braking useless mass in the car. And you can actually also make really compelling geopolitical arguments in that the 1973 oil shock starts a series of wars that to this day have not ended. And might, and just, we don't know. We don't know what it's going to add. The Strait of Hormuz, is it open? Is it closed? The dynamics were true in 1973. They are true today. And we still yearn for a time of peace that perhaps you and I will not know for the near future. 250-386-1161. Let's go to Don, who's on open lines. Hey, Don, you're on the air. Go ahead.
23: Yeah, thank you, Adam. Good afternoon. I am more pro-oil than a lot of the other energies. When I consider even the expense that we are now asked to pay at the pumps right now, when I consider what that gallon of fuel gives me as far as energy and freedom to go as I want to and so on and so forth, I think it's wonderful. When I look around my home and see everything that it's given me as far as products, it's hard to believe. The notion that, trying to have Canadians cut back and so on and so forth, I totally disagree with. I think that if you don't want to use oil, then quit using it. It's an independent choice. To suggest the rest of the world isn't going to be anxious to have the lifestyle of North Americans is ridiculous. And so I just think we're on the right track in that through technology, we have cut down so many things as far as travel time and what we can do sitting in our homes right now. It's hard to believe. It was less than 100 years ago, no one had a hot shower in general. 1926.
7: I think some folks had hot water in 1926. 150, sure, but I think by 1926, most folks had hot and cold running water indoors, didn't they? Maybe in rural areas, no. I'd have to look.
23: Probably, yeah. I think you're right. But I also think, I hope you get my point.
7: We've
23: come a long way.
7: Yep.
23: Yeah, we have come a long way. And we are becoming so much more efficient. And let's face it, I would say compared to my great-grandfather, even my grandfathers, most of us are living like millionaires now compared to their lifestyle.
7: Yeah.
23: The one thing you know, the one thing that I have noticed in my time is the shrinkage of families and the number of kids and so on and so forth, but also the increase in the size of homes. And I think we could look at that because I don't think a house should be a commodity. I think a house is a home, and we should focus on that. Mm. But I don't want to go on too long here. But yeah. I always argue that, you know, if you don't like something, we'll quit buying it. You know, like you
7: well, and people do, and that's your revealed preferences. That's how people actually behave. And we can ask people what they're going to buy and plan that way. But we make mistakes when we do that because what people do in the moment is often different from what they would expect. So you're
23: exactly.
7: Right.
23: Yep. And as far as your packaging in the stores, the reason why there's so much packaging is because it works.
7: And it's safety. A lot of it's safety. People want the extra packaging so it can be transported without being adulterated or having anything unsafe in it. It's other rules. It's our rules, but up against our other rules. But yeah. Yep.
23: Cleanliness, you know, and it's why, you know, remember we had that scare too. Somebody was tampering with food, so then we put these safety seals on a lot of the products. Yep. So if it was punctured, I mean, that's an oil byproduct. That's giving. You look at the healthcare system too. How you know, it is dependent upon oil products for sanitation, et cetera, et cetera. So I don't know. I think we're doing pretty good here. We can always do better, and I think a lot of the leaders are. I think corporations, not in general, but many corporations have really served our society and helped the poverty level shrink. Mm-hmm. I think it's given a lot of corporations have stepped up in my lifetime and made my life so much easier, and I think the ones that have should be congratulated. I think the previous callers do make a point. I don't think corporations and government make good bed partners, so to speak. I think government is guilty of basically trading unnecessarily. I think government should just set the rules and not bend the rules for a corporation. However, corporations can travel throughout the world, and they're looking for a warm, soft spot to land. So it is competition that rules the roost, and I think that's where Canada falls down hard, and that is we discourage competition. I mean, look at our fuel costs. You go to a gas station anywhere in Victoria, and funny, they're all the same price. I don't see that as competition. It reminds me when the wrestlers finally figured out, rather than beat each other up, why don't we just put on a show?
7: Is that how that happened? Okay. All right.
23: You know, and they all arrive at the ring. They're in the same taxi. They're all staying at the same hotel. And really, I would argue that's what corporations do. But the bottom line is, if you don't like corporations, well, quit giving them your money. It's real simple. Yeah. Anyway, have
7: all
23: a good
7: right.
23: one, Adam.
7: Thanks all right,
23: for
7: thanks,
23: taking
7: Don.
23: My call.
7: All right, have a good day. Take care. Well, I'm going to think about what we just heard. We'll take a quick break, get the latest from the newsroom, and we're back after this.
0: If it's happening,
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2: I'm Steve Young with your CFAX 1070 News Update. As the once legendary Rocket J Squirrel once said, that trick never works. In the early morning hours of Saturday, Mounties responded to a report of a black Toyota being driven erratically near Admirals Road and Island Highway in View Royal. They received a report that the vehicle had been swerving out of its lane before striking a median on Island Highway, and that the male driver switched seats with the female passenger, after which the vehicle continued driving. Police pulled over a 26-year-old male and 39-year-old female. Officers observing signs of alcohol impairment in both. The female provided a breast sample that resulted in a warn. She was issued a 3-day immediate roadside prohibition. The male provided a breast sample that resulted in a fail. He was issued a 90-day immediate roadside prohibition. The vehicle has been impounded for 30 days. I'm Steve Young. If it's happening, it's here on CFAX 1070.
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7: All right, we are back on the air here at CFAX 1070. And of course, the one story that everybody is focusing on right now, any number of different aspects, including the question that automatically occurs to anyone anytime we see anyone going through any hardship is, could that happen to me? Could that happen here? We often immediately reach for reasons to reassure ourselves as to why that's different, why that couldn't happen here, why we've already taken measures that would prevent that from happening to us. Whether we tell ourselves that a certain hardship that someone that we see is undergoing is a result of personal responsibility or a lack of personal responsibility, I find that response is very common. You'll see somebody going through something. You'll go, well, they should have done this, or they did this wrong, or, well, I did this. What we're actually doing is we're reassuring ourselves that we're not at risk of that particular thing. And when we can't find a reason to reassure ourselves when something could happen to us, we, of course, find it gnawing at us from time to time. And I'm sort of looking at the Summerland situation going, okay, I wonder how our water system is. I wonder what's happening in terms of our very dry situation up there in the Souk Lake watershed. It's called the Trout Creek watershed for Summerland, by the way. There are some similarities to what we have here in the Victoria area. Also some differences, though. I had somebody ask me earlier if their system was better or worse than ours was in the capital region. Theirs is smaller. The amount of water that it has to provide is smaller. They have a water treatment plant and we don't. Well, I mean, we have water treatment via UV radiation and we have sophisticated infrastructure. It's gravity fed though, in terms of providing the water that the Capital Regional District needs every day. But, and I didn't have to research this because we all went through this lengthy debate over the past couple of years for the CRD Water Master Plan. One of the things that we have been told is that we need to upgrade the systems that we have for, among other reasons, the risk of wildfire. What would happen if we had a bunch of chemicals or whatnot find their way into the Souk Lake watershed and into the reservoir? Do we have adequate filtration in place to take that dirty water and make it clean before we push it out to the rest of the region? And the answer to that question right now is no, we don't. We are at nature's mercy with respect to that possibility. So among other things, $1 billion+ is being spent to not only expand the capacity of our water treatment system, which would also join the Leech River through to the main reservoir at Souk Lake, but also to have a filtration plant that would give us the capacity to strain those harmful materials, those particulate matter, out of the water before we fire it back down into the system. And when I say fire it back down to the system, right now it's gravity fed. We would have to introduce, I think it's 21 different projects form the Capital Regional District's Water Master Plan, and many of them are electric pumping stations, and you need power and backup power and all those other things attached to those. But the alternative is that we basically stay vulnerable to something like this, and we don't know what's going to happen in Summerland, other than it's possible that their system is better and more resilient than ours is, because at least they have a treatment plant that hypothetically, if it was working correctly, could pull those adulterants out of their water supply before it gets distributed to people, whereas here in the CRD, we don't have that. And so this has made me very aware of a vulnerability that's been discussed in the past. It's one of the reasons you can't even go into the Souk Lake watershed, because they're afraid that any human activity allowed there could lead to, among other things, the risk of wildfire. And there's 400,000 people, give or take, who rely on that water continuing to flow here in this region. And even if you and I, as the people in downtown Summerland were spared the flames, so to speak, that doesn't mean that we would be considered safe and have authorities just let us go on living our lives, because a structure or a neighborhood or anything that's deemed unsafe is deemed unsafe. And authorities get sensitive about those things. They don't let you just decide to take it at your own risk and go in there. You know, if a building is deemed to be unsafe and it's evacuated, you can't have people say, well, I'll accept the risk and I'll go live in there. They just won't let you do it. Or if something's not up to fire code, they just won't let you do it. If a neighborhood is deemed to be unsafe in terms of not having access to enough drinking water, the authorities are just not going to let people back in there, regardless of if they want to go back in there, at least for the moment. And that's what they're grappling within Summerland right now. There is actually a stream, I just saw it, from the RDOS. That's the Regional District of Economics of, I keep on saying economic, I'm sorry, Okanagan Similkameen. I'm just going to see what they're doing right now. They have these live streams that they go every day. This one is, oh wow, this one's been on for more than 5 hours now. I'm just going to go back to the last time I see somebody there, it was Eric Thompson. This is about an hour and 13 minutes ago by the looks of it. And it looks like he's giving an update. Let's see what he had to say earlier. It's about an hour and 23 minutes ago.
4: We are here and we're working in conjunction with a lot of people around the area. Lots of people, including BC Wildfire. So this live stream, if you haven't joined us before, is here to provide the best possible accurate information we can. When I say best possible, I mean whatever's available. You've probably seen before where I'll just, if someone asks a question, if I can get the information, I'll share it with you. As long as it's verified. That's why a stream like this you don't see too often, because it's difficult on the fly to be talking and not get yourself into a situation where you maybe said something you shouldn't because you've committed to something that's not going to happen. I did say on the air, and Chelsea from Castanet asked me about it, I did say that my plan is, if it's safe to do so, I can go downtown Summerland tomorrow with an escort. BC Wildfire, the representative from the information section, said it'll work. And the reason I'm doing that, I don't want anyone to think, well, why are you getting access? I'm part of the Emergency Operations Center. I'm trained. I will be with a professional who will keep an eye on me. I've got my PPE, as they say. I'll show you the safety vest.
7: And he's just walking off camera here.
4: And what I'll do is I will take...
7: And he's got his high-vis vest.
4: Likely take a little camera like this, the Osmo, which oddly enough is recording right now. And what I wanted to do was just go downtown in the town that I live in, the District of Summerland, and talk about, just show you the downtown and say, it's safe. This is what's happening here right now. Talk a little bit about what we've been doing with the temporary access permits and a bit about the process, and then show a little bit of the visuals of just that downtown. I'm not going to show private property and get into anything like that, but I'll try and make that available to the media, because I know that they would really like to get that.
7: Yeah, I think a lot of people would like to see what downtown Summerland looks like right now.
4: So that's a bit of an insight, I guess I should say, into what we're doing. I'm sorry, I'm stepping out of the screen. I got to put my vest back.
7: He's actually already wearing a red vest. This is another vest over the red vest.
4: That's not really important, because that's just me being honest about what I'm trying to do. So we're giving you a bit of an operational update so you know what you can expect. But more importantly, right now, here's what the day looks like here at the RDOS. So at 2 o'clock, we'll provide another briefing.
7: This is about an hour and a half ago, for those of you wondering about the time delay. It's not live, but it's pretty current.
4: Really trying to stay to the top and bottom of the hour, similar to a newscast, which I think we're all used to. It's just a good time to, for anyone who's just at home watching, you've maybe left the live feed on. I've heard that we've got people on the coast who are looking for information. A lot of times I'm just going to reiterate the things that we've been talking about. Try and keep that information going. Anything new, fact check it, verify it, make sure it's accurate. The worst thing I think during an emergency you can do is provide information that isn't accurate, and then it confuses people. And that's where this live stream has been extremely effective. If we're hearing misinformation, we can correct it. We had heard that there might have been or was some sort of a scam going on where people were phoning evacuees and asking for funds, and that's just not on. So we'll invite you to make sure that you check that first and report it. And don't give out your credit card, of course. Excuse me. So the temporary access permits are certainly on a lot of people's minds. The fire, BC Wildfire, if you go to the website, bcwildfire.ca, you'll see the regular updates. You'll see the map, and that boundary zone will be updated as that information becomes available. And then there's a text list as well, which is the daily briefing on what's going on with the fire.
7: There are temporary access permits that are being granted to residents on a case-by-case basis, based on need to actually get back in to do certain things. But I have heard concerns that some people are trying to game the system with multiple applications simultaneously and whatnot, which, of course, is to be discouraged. And I can understand how difficult it must be for emergency officials to be able to manage this. This, of course, is one of the largest evacuations, certainly that we've seen so far this fire season in BC. And we still don't know how long it's going to last, because it's not just, as we've reiterated 100 times now, because everybody needs to understand this, because if it ever happens to you, it could be similar. It's not just that the fire danger is gone that means that people can go back. The infrastructure has to be able to support them. Is there electricity? Is the clean water running? Is the water running at all? And if it's running, is it clean? Is it drinkable? Is the sewer system functioning? Is the gas lines and all the gas lines, are they functioning? You can understand how if there was any problems there, they'd be hesitant, because in a lot of cases, the utilities will just be shut off, especially if a fire is approaching that area, that neighborhood. They have to make sure that all these systems have proper levels of integrity before they switch them back on and before they put them under load. And among the concerns is that if you were to tell 1,000 people, they can go back in, and then, oh no, it turns out our electricity system was vulnerable and we didn't know it, or oh no, it turns out our water system isn't working after all, you run the risk of double evacuations. And the psychological impact that can happen on people if you try to do something like that is difficult to overstate. So emergency officials obviously want to be sure before they send anybody back in. But again, people's reservoir of obedience, if you want to call it that, in the social contract, their willingness to go along and follow orders and do what they are told, that is ultimately finite. And that is a scarce resource that governments need to be aware is currently being consumed as this issue drags on. Texter at 71010 writes, let's see. The magic vest, the texter writes, allows him to enter. It says the nanny state is beyond absurd at this point. Excuse me, it's called a high-vis vest. And while it's not magic, it is a key operational tool that allows personnel to distinguish one another in any number of situations, as well as make people visible in situations where that visibility might make a difference, i.e. if you're involved in a wildfire or something similar to that, you can understand how it would be good to be wearing something that could be seen in either low-light conditions or other conditions in which somebody might need to see you or spot you. But I don't think I need to really explain much more there. So that's the latest out of the regional district of Okanagan-Similkameen. Their live stream is still running right now. You heard Eric Thompson say that he might be able to get access to the downtown portion of Summerland as early as tomorrow. Not for himself, as he's emphasized, but to be able to capture photos and video that could then be shown to people who are curious as to how that town looks right now as we continue to monitor the situation. Stay with us on CFAX 1070.
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7: The radiative intensity of the active parts, though, at least on the firm system, for the Bald Range Fire Complex has dropped significantly since the detections that were registered yesterday. So that's heading in the right direction, regardless of whether that fire is considered contained or not. And the reason that even though the active fire zone is shrinking while the fire itself is still spreading, is the parts that have already burned are fading, yes, but it's also still expanding into unburned territory, at least in some places, and that's an important distinction as to whether something is considered contained or out of control. But the overall radiative intensity has dropped off significantly in the last 24 hours, which is obviously a good sign. I'm also looking at that contact near Ladysmith. I don't see it actually being strong enough to trip the detector today. It was registered yesterday, though, in the afternoon, so that's also a good sign there. And we will keep an eye on the wilderness all over British Columbia. We have the tools at our disposal now with respect to all sorts of monitoring mechanisms. We don't have real time, though. It's the satellites fly over twice per 24-hour cycle, once on the day side, once on the night side, giving us snapshots approximately every 12 hours. And for the moment, I guess that's better than nothing. But it also, I wouldn't want it to create a false sense of security, because anybody who was relying on the satellite image on Friday as this fire was growing out of control would have gone on the internet, clicked around, and seen almost nothing until the next day when the data came in. So it's more a tool to tell you how things were, perhaps, or how things are trending over a multi-day period, instead of necessarily how things are, for the record. Let's see. Oh, have you heard the good news about the crystal pool? That's a trick question. There isn't any. I'm sorry. I shouldn't be so hard on the City of Victoria Council. It just really is reflex at this point. In what can only be considered yet another update in the saga of the city of Victoria and its renowned good luck. Its decision to hold a referendum to replace the Crystal Pool, to close the Crystal Pool this fall, very shortly before the election, that was going to be saved by having access to a facility at the former YMCA on Broughton Street, has now been delayed because apparently a pipe had some sort of a problem and there was a significant water leak at the Broughton Street location. What does that mean? It means that people are going to lose access to the Crystal Pool in the weeks before the election, in the height of silly season, and they're not going to have an alternative that they can use yet. They're going to have the promise of a facility, as long as yet another pipe doesn't blow up, I guess, that they can use at some point in early 2027. But those who are worried about losing access to their only pool, and we heard from a lot of them during the referendum process for the Crystal Pool Replacement Project, will likely be loud, I suspect, as the election happens this fall. Now, just, what is it, less than 2.5 months away, just over 2 months away. It's like 2 months and 5 days. Anyway, we had Derek Newman on from the City of Victoria to talk about this morning, and here's what he had to say.
0: That's what we've been learning from the parks.
7: You know, you could have actually predicted that this was going to happen in advance. You just say, Adam, what is the most cartoonishly unlikely way that whatever decision the City of Victoria makes today can backfire in a specifically damaging way before the election? And this is what I would have told you. They're taking a leap. They're closing the Crystal Pool before the election. They think they're going to have a backup unless something goes wrong, in which case they'll just have nothing and the promise of maybe something in future, and people will just have to rely on that going to the ballot box.
1: I'm doing great, Ryan. Thanks so much for having me online.
0: Yeah, great to get you here. So this announcement yesterday just sort of giving us these timelines. Why don't you walk us through again what's happening? Because people know that the Crystal Pool's got to close so you can rebuild it, and I guess we're getting our heads around the timelines now.
1: Yeah, that's right. As your viewers probably know, this has been a project that's been on the books for some time now, and then with the referendum approved last year, we're at the point where after 55 years of valued service to the community, the Crystal Pool will close its doors permanently on
7: Oak Bay Rec, still going strong. I'm not necessarily saying anything about that. I'm just pointing it out.
1: September 25th of 2026. And that's to make way for the construction of the new facility.
0: And that particular date, why that date? Why September 25th? Is it just because that's the construction timelines, or what's going on with that?
7: It's really, really close to the election, we're just saying.
1: Yeah, I mean, that's a great question. Obviously a project of this scale, it's a $209.2 million project. There's a lot of moving parts, and in order to keep this project on schedule and on budget, which I'm proud to report that that's where we're currently at, this is the date that we've determined we need to close the doors by to keep things moving ahead.
0: All right, so if everything kind of stays on schedule, it's got to be by then. But then that's the pool closing, and there was this backup plan, of course, the old YMCA.
7: They were supposed to have something, and that way people will go to the polls with the backup functioning, so they wouldn't have to take this on faith, which is a difficult thing to do in any political situation, until, of course, circumstance saw different.
0: A building has a pool. The YMCA itself has moved out of it, and they've moved into the Bay Center. But there was that snag with the flooding, so I guess we got a bit of a delay there. Talk us through that part of it.
1: Yeah, we've been working with Concert Properties, who's the landlord of the former YMCA building, which will be renamed the Victoria Recreation Center. We entered into a lease with them at the start of the year, and we've been undertaking some reviews and developing plans to do some necessary improvements for accessibility, for some safety improvements, and then just generally some life cycle repairs there. So that facility is actually older than the existing Crystal Pool. And, you know, as your audience has probably heard in the news, it's really at the end of life. So this leak that happened on June
7: 5th. I was going to say, we've taken an awful long time to mention the, I thought it was an exploding pipe. Is it a leak? What does that mean? Is it the same thing? Is it different?
1: 15th came as a bit of a surprise, but I think
7: they often do. Just ask the folks out in Langford. They had this weird exploding pipe in their city hall too. It seems like it's going around.
1: But the good news there is that we hadn't occupied the building yet. So we were able to complete an extensive review of any of the other systems within the building that might need to be addressed to help mitigate that and extend the life for 5 years. And so right now the work that's underway is to do just that. It's to make those necessary repairs so that we can have, albeit it'll be a smaller pool facility, but so that we can continue providing that valued service to the community while the new facility is being built.
0: But it's expected that that work on the old YMCA building won't be finished until early 2027. Is that the timeline I'm seeing?
1: Yeah, that's right. Yeah, there's just some uncertainty right now with regards to the full extent of the water damage related to that water leak.
7: So we're not even really sure what day in early 2027 people are going to get their backup pool, but we're going to ask them to vote anyways.
1: We're pushing ahead with the work, and construction's underway right now.
7: See, if it was me, I'd say, hey, let's keep the old pool open just a little bit longer until we at least know that we have the exploded pipe new one, which I'm sure is great, up to snuff and working. But I guess I don't understand construction timelines, so there's probably something there that would confound that.
1: Some of the improvements, and we're going to be moving into the repair work actually next week, just to get things underway and open up the walls and ceilings just to, fully wrap our...
7: Oh, so we haven't actually done that yet. Well, I'm sure it'll be fine.
1: Our heads around.

0: the full scope of repair work.
1: Oh, you hear that? There's even an opportunity for further bad news as we approach the election.
0: We can give a more definitive date on when the community can expect to see the facility open and operational.
1: Oh, well, I can only assume that's going to go well if present trends are any indication. So anyway, that's the latest on the perennial issue that City of Victoria Council dealt with over much of the last term, including a rather acrimonious referendum process in which the Replace Pool side won. But there were a lot of folks who were worried about losing their access to the pool. Don't worry, said the defenders of the project. The City of Victoria has secured access to the old Y on Broughton Street, so that can be your backup pool, and it sounded like it was a great idea until there was what you just heard City of Victoria staff there call a leak that apparently has changed things. So probably early in 2027, people get their backup pool. But you also heard him say that they haven't actually opened up the walls and the ceilings and whatnot yet. Water damage is one of those things that, well, it can be difficult to predict. But anyway, we'll have to leave that for another day. I'm all out of time. These are my opinions as always. You can agree or disagree as always, but watch out for those mysterious exploding pipes that happen at really bad political times, and have a nice day.
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7: That was some party thanks to my buddy's beer and joint. Here's the keys, joint.
8: Yo, I'm not driving. 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
16: Good afternoon. I'm Steve Young with your CFAX 1070 news to 3 o'clock. David Eby is visiting the Okanagan region today as residents are reeling from the raging wildfires that have driven thousands from their homes. The Premier's office says an advisory that Eby will speak during an appearance at the Penticton Council Chamber shortly. He'll be joined by Emergency Management Minister Kelly Green and Penticton Summerland MLA Amelia Boltby. Summerland and nearby areas have been hard hit by the Bald Range wildfire, leading to about 20,000 people evacuating from their homes. The Regional District of the Okanagan said rapid damage assessments started yesterday in areas north and south of Summerland that have been ravaged by the wildfires. The districts added in a statement that the area remains an active fire zone, posing safety risks, and there's no timeline for when evacuees may be able to return home. A pharmacy operator in the Southern Interior says he's worried about patients in his communities whose routines may have been disrupted by the evacuations. Two fisheries officers are recovering from injuries after their vessel collided with a humpback whale north of Port Hardy on the weekend. The agency is now working with the BC Marine Mammal Response Network to find the whale and document any injuries it may have sustained. The department did not disclose the nature of the officers' injuries. A 65-year-old man faces two counts of committing an indecent act after an incident last week in Nanaimo. Mounties say around 9:30 Thursday morning they received a report that a man had allegedly exposed himself to a woman while she was jogging near the waterfront trail and playground area. They located a suspect closely matching the description a short distance away. He was arrested without incident. The second charge stems from a similar incident August 2nd on Nickel Street. As part of the ongoing investigation, investigators are reviewing whether there may be additional witnesses or incidents connected to the accused. Global Affairs Canada refusing to say whether Foreign Affairs Minister Anita Anand discussed the repatriation of Canadian men imprisoned in Iraq when she spoke recently with her Iraqi counterpart.
17: In an emailed response to questions,

0: A department spokesperson says the federal government continues to assess developments related to Canadian citizens detained in Iraq. The spokesperson says no further information can be disclosed due to privacy and operational security considerations. Foreign nationals were held in detention centers in Syria for years by Kurdish forces that wrested back the strife-torn region from the militant group known as the Islamic State of Iraq and the Levant. Prisoners from various countries, including Canada, were moved to Iraq earlier this year. Jim Bronskill, The Canadian Press, Ottawa.
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1: The Blue Jays slowly but surely finding their way back into the American League wildcard race. They continue a four-game set with Boston tonight. They're now just 2.5 games back. The Mariners are 4 games back. They take on the Yankees. Toronto claimed former Seattle closer Paul Sewald off waivers from Arizona today. The Lakers have been sold. Former Disney boss Bob Iger and Josh Kushner have agreed to spend $12.5 billion to buy the team. Current owner Mark Walter made $2.5 billion in less than a year on that investment. And the struggling Toronto Tempo will be missing at least 3 starters when they visit Dallas tonight. You can catch that game on CTV Vancouver Island beginning at 5 o'clock. I'm Steve Young. If it's happening, it's here on CFAX 1070. It's 3:05.
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9: Seatbelt.
10: Good afternoon, Victoria. Thank you so much for being here with us today on what's not been the clearest of Wednesday afternoons, that's for sure.
11: It's nice out there. I was just outside, though. Well, it's pretty nice.
10: It's nice and warm, but I gotta say, it looked a little hazy out there.
11: Yeah.
10: And it looked, honestly, kind of late morning, early afternoon, a bit of a yellow tinge to the sky.
11: An orangey yellow, yeah, I guess so. But it's looking a little bit more improved.
10: Yeah, so it looks like we're starting to see a bit of the old mainland wildfire smoke drift our way. With all that in mind, we will have a chat with a provincial air quality meteorologist coming up a little bit later next hour, kind of to see how bad they can expect it to get and what we should keep in mind once the air quality does start to deteriorate a bit. Of course, nowhere near as bad as the air quality is right now in the interior, like around Penticton or even near Lytton, where it's just garbage. Given all the significant fires in those areas, we're kind of seeing the lesser end of that for sure, but we are going to see it drift our way. And for folks that kind of need to keep the air quality in mind, we will have a chat about that coming up a little bit later this hour. It is Wednesday, so we will go to the movies with our good friend Jason White, our local movie guy, and kind of see what's playing on the screens around town. I'm getting word that we're going to talk about a movie that he hasn't even seen yet.
11: Oh, he likes to preview some of the films, you know, some of the bigger ones.
10: And then there's one that he saw. What was he saying? He sent me the notes earlier. He saw at South by Southwest, not this year, but last. And it's taken over a year to come to screens in Victoria, but it's finally here. And it looks like he's stoked on it for sure. So we'll have a chat with Jason White coming up after the 4 o'clock news today. I wanted to expand on something. I know it's Wednesday. It's not Transit Tuesday. That was yesterday. But we did have this fascinating conversation with Al Wickham, the Wanda Fuca regional director. For the electoral areas in the CRD, most of them get service on transit, but the quality and the right sizedness, I guess, if you want to make up a word as we go along, of that transit service sometimes doesn't match. Like, there's parts of the region, like Willis Point, they pay into the tax, you know, with the transit levy and the property taxes, but they get pretty much zero conventional transit service, and they've just recently all been included into the bubble of Handy Dart service. But, you know, compared to that to other parts of town, like Otter Point, they have service as well. But almost too much service. They got full-size buses that, you know, bomb through their little part of town, you know, that maybe pick up two or three people, handful of people at once. So it's like, well, are we getting, like, the value for money kind of thing? Because, like, you know, if we could spend these dollars more wisely and get a more right-sized service, that would probably do these folks better. And but it brought up the subject of something that BC Transit is doing called on-demand service, something they're looking at possibly introducing into the Victoria area. Mm-hmm. It's being piloted in other parts of the province. In Kelowna, it's been there for over 2 years now. In some little parts of town. And it sounds like something that could potentially work in parts of Victoria. So I reached out to BC Transit, and their director of corporate and strategic planning, Matthew Boy, will join us coming up a little bit later this hour as we kind of explore what on-demand transit is and, you know, if something like that could potentially work in Victoria to better connect some of the more rural parts of the region. So that's coming up a little bit later on the program. This is exciting, Jade.
11: Yes, Josh.
10: We've been talking about this for a couple of days now in planning, and it's finally come together. Soberfest coming up this weekend, and we've got us a fun guest coming up in just a few minutes. Who is it?
11: My favorite guest of all time, Biff Naked. I think she's the coolest woman there is in music possible.
10: Like ever. Top of the list.
11: Yeah. I remember being a 13-year-old and seeing her, sing that song, Love Myself Today. The music video for it was on Much Music. And I was like, I hope I could be as cool as her one day. And I'm still striving to be that.
10: Well, and she'll be coming to town this weekend. Langford Soberfest, Starlight Stadium, Saturday afternoon. I believe it's like 3 to 9, something like that, is when the whole thing runs.
11: She's a headliner, so.
10: They've got a few acts coming up to town, including Biff Naked. So we'll catch up with Biff Naked coming up in a few minutes' time, actually. And just to kind of see how things have been, and what we can expect at the show this weekend, and, you know, self-improvement seems to be an important thing for her.
11: Yeah, absolutely. Something she's spoken about a fair amount, I would say.
10: So we'll dig into that coming up a little bit later this hour. And, of course, we will have another pair of passes to go see two tickets for any show from Victoria Fringe Fest. That runs from August 26th to September the 6th. So it's not happening yet, but it's all over town. Mm-hmm. Not just one venue. It's like 80 venues. It's all over the place.
11: Mm-hmm. Yeah, I got to check that schedule.
10: Yeah, absolutely. Where was it again?
11: Intrepidtheater.com/festival/fringe festival, I believe it was.
10: Rolls off the tongue. But if you look at the Intrepid Theater's website, you should find it pretty easily. Mm-hmm. And keep in mind, maybe give a good scour to what's on tap for this year's Fringe Fest, the 40th for Victoria.
11: 40 years, it's wild. And it's everything from plays to spoken word to comedies. It's really great how they have such a diverse lineup, a part of Fringe Festival.
10: It is very, very diverse. And I mean, it's in the name, Fringe, right? It's not what you expect. It's kind of like, expect the unexpected. Really.
11: That's a Big Brother quote.
10: What?
11: Big Brother the show. That's what they say.
10: Oh, it's like expect
11: they do
10: the
11: like
10: unexpected?
11: A hashtag. Yeah, expect the unexpected. It's like a line they say. I love that.
10: I did not foresee that. No. I've heard it elsewhere. I thought it would kind of almost describe our show.
11: It does a little bit. But yeah, I've been hearing Julie Chen Moonves say that for years now. So funny.
10: So we will roll the dice and give away a pass, good for a pair of tickets to any of the shows from this year's Victoria Fringe Fest as we play D20 a little bit later in the show. Not exactly when it's going to happen, But if you want, we can make this kind of as easy as possible for you, because instead of, I mean, we'll let you know when to call, and you can call us in at 250-386-1161 and join the queue. And,
11: not yet, though.
10: But yeah, not now. If you call now, I'm not going to take your call.
11: We will not.
10: Yeah, you know, I might say hello off the air, but we're not going to play a game, that's for sure. But if you want to play whenever we get around to it, just send us a text at 71010. Perhaps just say something. Jade, you pick the word today.
11: How about fringe?
10: What a great word. Text fringe to 71010 with your name, especially if we don't know you, if you're unfamiliar to the show. Give us your name so we can, you know, call you something when we phone you. And we will phone you and put you into the queue along with the other people who call in as well. And we'll have a great time. When we finally do get around to playing the 20 today, which will happen sometime between now and, let's say, 5:30 for sure. Exactly when? You never know. It's unexpected. Expected. As I belabor the point. Lots to talk about this afternoon. If you want in, call us 250-386-1161. Send us a text at 71010. But all this and more coming up with Josh and Jade. But we get a chat with Biff Naked coming up after Jade's traffic and weather report.
11: Yes, taking a peek at congestion levels. Those congestion levels are very typical. We're seeing them just outside of Uptown, building ahead of Tilghman Road and through the McKenzie and Admirals Interchange, where it smooths out relatively quickly, thankfully. Only about a 30-minute drive right now from Victoria to the West Shore. From Victoria to Souk, it's just sitting right at an hour. And outside of the interchange, I'm not seeing much congestion to note heading into Souk. Nothing really in Souk Court either to mention right yet. You always send a text here to 71010. Admirals is building in the Esquimalt area around Colville Road, and it extends to Island Highway, Craigflower, and Admirals until it then goes down Island Highway, smoothed out before Helmkin Road. Seeing an incident marker on the highway just ahead of Helmkin Ramp. Let me know if that is accurate or if it's not an accurate symbol I'm seeing here just ahead of the Helmkin Ramp. Pardon me. Tonight in Victoria, it's a low of 12 degrees, a few clouds overnight. Into tomorrow, where it's a high of 24, mainly sunshine. In Esquimalt, it's 16.
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0: Oh, we're hearing a little taste of a brand new song. Our next guest is someone many of us have been listening to for a long time. I know myself and Josh both have.
1: Yeah.
0: She's one of Canada's most iconic rock artists. She's built an incredible career on her own terms, and she's heading to Victoria to headline this weekend at Soberfest. It's so great to welcome Biff Naked. Biff, thank you so much for joining us.
2: Hi, thank you for having me.
1: Oh, thanks for being here.
0: Yeah, what made you be a part of Soberfest this year?
2: Well, honestly, because I was asked to come, I couldn't be happier. I could not be happier than to be involved. Plus, I'm a music fan. I can't believe I'm going to be able to be there with Fifi Dobson, yes, and of course, Maestro Fresh West, Zach the Ripper. I mean, it's going to be an incredible day.
0: Absolutely it is. And so have you been to the island before to perform? I know that we most recently saw you, I think, in like Sydney at the Mary Winspear.
2: Yes, I've been there many times. I think the first time I played there was probably 1990, guys.
1: Oh,
2: I have been playing there my entire career. First as Gorilla Gorilla when I was just like a skate punk, and then in Chrome Dog, and then, of course, as a solo artist, I've been playing there for a number of years, every album.
1: Let's talk about that, because you've built a career on being unapologetically yourself. And maybe this is a bit esoteric, but in a world where everyone seems to be curating an online image, what advice would you give folks about authenticity?
2: Well, just like you said, just be yourself. That's all you can ever do. And, you know, you kind of have to fly by the seat of your pants and just wing it.
1: Yeah. That's what we do every day.
0: What's something
2: you know.
0: Well, what's something you're into these days that might surprise your fans?
2: Well, I think because I've always kind of done my own thing, I don't think I can surprise my fans. I think that people who don't know me well might be surprised by me in many ways. I've been a vegan since the 90s, and I've also, you know, being a part of Soberfest comes easy for me because I have not, you know, I haven't imbibed since the 90s. I knew when I was a young artist that I, as soon as I have a tablespoon of alcohol, I talk too much and bad things happen. If I have a drink, I'll go to Italy and get married. So I had to to knock it off. Yeah, three husbands in, I know better.
0: Oh my goodness.
1: Oh, yes.
2: I had to knock it off. And I think for a lot of people, you know, our generation, Generation X is me, and our generation had to, like, you know, pull our socks up, basically. And so being a part of Soberfest is something that is a really good fit for me. I learned as a young artist, if I wanted to be successful, not just in my personal life, but in my professional life, I would lose my voice. You know, for example, I just couldn't, I couldn't function. I couldn't sing every day. I could not be a professional and do my job. So I haven't, you know, been able to do anything like that since the early 90s. I didn't, you know, drink alcohol. I didn't eat meat. I didn't do any of those things. So that's something that a lot of people don't know or didn't know about me. Also, animals. I've always been, you know, a dog mom. I've always rescued animals and tried to advocate for animals since I was a young artist. And so now I'm in my 50s. You know, now I'm living my best life. It gets better from here forward. That's something I didn't know. No one could have told me that. And I just wish that, you know, my mom and my aunties could have told me that it gets better from this age forward. So who do I have to look at now? I go, oh, Tina Turner knew.
0: Yeah. That's right, yeah.
2: I wish she was my auntie. She could have told me. So now I can just use my big mouth and tell everyone I can.
0: Oh, well, you said it there, actually, that you are a vegan, you said, right? So you have a plant-based diet. And you know what's so fun is that while you're here, is there's actually a veg fest happening throughout the weekend while you're here on Saturday, especially. Are you the type that gets out and explores the city, or are you straight to the venue? You know, from your pajamas to the venue.
2: Yeah, I'm pajamas to the venue, yeah, for sure.
1: Good.
2: Yeah, definitely. Yeah, but if anyone wants to bring us snacks, we will accept them.
1: Yeah, I know how that is. Feel free to bring us snacks anytime.
2: Yeah.
1: So let me ask you, because we were kind of looking back on the career a bit there, and I think if one song comes to mind for folks, it's I Love Myself Today, and it still continues to connect with folks decades after its release. Do you ever hear any interesting stories from fans about that song that kind of really surprise you? Or have you heard pretty much everything at this point?
2: Absolutely. I think that it's got such a great message that resonates with people, and that's why it does have the longevity that it does have. You know, people don't have the opportunity to sing a love song just to themselves, and it is true. People don't ever get a chance to remind themselves that they can give themselves the care and give themselves the hug and give themselves the self-love. And that's why the song really does have great meaning, and that's why the song does have the legs that it does. Mm-hmm. You know, you have to love yourself no matter what that looks like, whether it looks like hitting the reset button every day, whether that looks like, you know, saying a gratitude affirmation just to yourself, just in your own stupid car when you're driving, you know, and singing along with the radio, you know, because it does, yes, it does feel good to say, I love myself today. As cheesy as it sounds, as cornball as you feel, mm-hmm. it still is something that's going to resonate with you in your own body. And just with your own heart, it does feel good.
0: Absolutely. No, yes. That's a song that resonated with me from age 13. I'm now 35, you know, still that's something that resonates with me is that messaging your song. And I actually caught your documentary, which is, you know, introducing a new generation to your story. What's it like seeing yourself on the big screen?
2: Oh, it's really cool. You know, it obviously is very humbling. I couldn't believe anyone wanted to make a documentary about my life. So it was just absolutely, very special. And it was incredible to see my birth mom on the screen and be able to tell her story. It was incredibly touching. And, you know, to see Peter up there, my manager of 35 years, it gets me verklempt every single time I see him talk. And so that to me is everything. That and my bandmates, Doug and Chico. I mean, yeah, I'm over the moon.
1: So when you talk about your story, it's included some really incredible high points, but also some very public challenges. When people call you resilient, what does that word actually mean to you?
2: Again, I have to just go, no, I'm Gen X. Everyone I know from my age group, we were all latchkey kids. Mm-hmm. All of our parents worked two jobs. All of our parents threw the keys in the door when we got home from school. We had to fend for ourselves and make our own KD. And, you know, we had no nannies. Mm. No. We had to, like, fend for ourselves.
1: Yep.
2: The fact that we didn't, like, you know, kill ourselves on the half pipe. We all learned to snowboard when we were 10. We didn't wear helmets. Mm-hmm. You know, we sat backwards in the station wagon without seatbelts, all of us.
0: Yep.
2: You know, it's unbelievable that we aren't dead. You know, we can't believe it. Like, seriously, we had black and white televisions growing up. And, you know, I think that the resiliency is really our generation. I don't feel like I did anything any more special than any other kid my age did. And I think that we didn't, the language that we had growing up surrounding all of the things that we all went through as kids, we didn't have the word trauma. We didn't have therapy. We just had to, like, buckle up and move forward. We just had to get through all our stuff. All our coping techniques were just really universal for our age group. And I think that we had to use our sense of humor and our survival skills to get through life. And that's just what we did. And I really believe that all of us are as strong together as we could be. And I think that that's part of why my fans are exactly as strong as I am. And that's why we've all stuck together all these years.
0: Mm-hmm. Beautifully put. Wow. It's
1: well
0: just,
1: said.
0: It's so great to chat with you, Biff. I wish we had all the time in the world because honestly, this is the best conversation. I just want to ask, you know, what would you say to fans who are coming out this weekend to see you at Soberfest?
2: I cannot wait to see you guys. Because it's my friends, and I feel that way. And all my fans are, we all grew up together. I've been playing music since I was 18, and all my fans have been coming to see me since they were 18. So I feel like we're all the same, and it's just like we're a community. And Soberfest is for us, and it's so important and so meaningful, and I just cannot wait to see everybody.
0: You're here, Biff. You're every bit as fun as we'd hoped you'd be.
1: Yep.
0: Thank you so much for spending time with us today. We cannot wait to see you rock Victoria at Soberfest and enjoy Soberfest, and hopefully we'll chat again soon.
2: I can't wait. Thanks, guys.
1: All right, take good care. Too much fun. Oh, what a fantastic conversation.
0: Worth being late for the news. Sorry,
1: absolutely,
0: Steve.
1: Absolutely, yeah. Steve was listening along with us, for sure.
0: But he's coming in.
1: News comes up after Jade's traffic and weather report.
0: All right, taking a peek at congestion. How is it going on the roads? Let me know. 7-10-10. Peeking at the congestion levels right now, it looks like it's building around Uptown and extends as far as Helmkin Ramp, and then it smooths out. 33 minutes, not much over it was 15 minutes ago. Looks like about an hour-ish to Souk right now, and you're not facing outside congestion other than the McKenzie and Admirals Interchange. Outside of that, no congestion really to Souk. And here in Victoria tonight, it's 12 degrees, a few clouds sticking around overnight into tomorrow, where it's mainly sunshine and 24 degrees. In Esquimalt, it's 16.
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6: Good afternoon. I'm Steve Young with your CFAX 1070 News, 2:30. Premier David Eby in the midst of a news conference at this hour. He spent the afternoon in the Penticton area visiting with residents of Summerlin and area, meeting with local officials, firefighters, and thanking volunteers. He says there was a common theme in all of those talks.
7: The stories that I heard were very consistent. And they were around the speed of this horrific fire. From the wildfire service perspective, that it outran their modeling, and how quickly they had to pivot from what they call initial attack, where they show up to respond to a fire that's been reported, to just providing notice, getting people out as quickly as possible, knocking on doors, dropping the buckets and just using the helicopters to get people lifted out of the area.
6: EB says there will be work done to prepare for this new normal into the future. Meanwhile, the heavy blanket of smoke that covered much of the Okanagan region for days has thinned, revealing blue skies in Penticton. Reporter Brianna Charlebois is at the scene and reports the wildfire service says the fires in the region had been smoked out for a number of days,
8: which was causing poor air quality in locations such as Kamloops, Kelowna, and here in Penticton as smoke was settling in the valleys.
6: Meanwhile, the program director of road safety at work was on CFAX earlier. Trace Akers says with 46 out-of-control wildfires burning province-wide, you need to plan for smoke conditions if you have a road trip on the horizon.
9: Make sure your air conditioner is on the recirculated mode if you're going through heavy smoke areas. And then when you're into clear air, then open the windows, open your vents, switch the air conditioning batch so you can clear the air as well. So avoid bringing a lot of that smoky air into your vehicle, and have some additional items in your emergency kit. A lot more water is necessary at this time of the year. Also pack some N95 masks in case you have to get out.
6: He cautions against taking back routes. He says that's a dangerous idea. 13-year-old girl facing possible charges after taking a parent's vehicle without permission last month, fleeing from police and then crashing the vehicle. Around 2 a.m. on July 25th, Nanaimo RCMP officers spotted a speeding vehicle traveling south on Terminal Avenue. It was doing 118 and a 50. The vehicle sped away when an officer tried to stop it. A short time later, police received a report that the vehicle had gone off the road and crashed. Officers determined the alleged driver had taken a parent's vehicle without permission. Luckily, she wasn't injured. Sports coming up.
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6: There's been an update on the five players from Canada's 2018 World Junior team who were acquitted of sexual assault last year.
10: Four players will remain suspended from Hockey Canada sanctioned programs after an independent appeal board ruled that Cal Foote, Carter Hart, Dylan Dubé, and Michael McLeod breached the Hockey Canada Code of Conduct. The suspensions mean McLeod will not be eligible for reinstatement until November of 2030. Foote will be eligible this November, current Vegas Golden Knight Carter Hart by November of next year, and St. Louis Blues player Dylan Dubé in November of 2028. Hockey Canada says Alex Formanton is eligible for immediate reinstatement. The five were acquitted in July of 2025 on sexual assault charges stemming from an encounter with a woman at a 2018 Hockey Canada gala in London, Ontario. Naira Ahmed, The Canadian Press.
6: I'm Steve Young. If it's happening, it's here on CFAX 1070. It's 3:36.
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1: We've spent some time exploring the draft regional transit plan for Victoria over the last week or so. And one of the lesser known elements contained within it is something called on-demand transit. There's a pilot version of this service that's been running in Kelowna for the last couple of years and has since been introduced in Powell River and Squamish. BC Transit believes it may have a role to play in helping to connect communities where conventional transit is not always the best fit. Joining us now to explain what it is and why BC Transit is interested in it is Matthew Boyd, BC Transit Director of Corporate and Strategic Planning. Matthew, thank you for your time, sir.
13: Thanks for inviting me.
1: So maybe we should start with the basics. For somebody hearing about this for the first time, Matthew, what exactly is on-demand transit and how does it work?
13: For sure. So on-demand transit is really about making transit more flexible. So instead of a bus following the same route and same schedule all day, customers instead request a trip and the service responds to where people actually want to travel. So just imagine if instead of that route that's going up and down the same corridor all day, you essentially have a zone where a bus exists. And then within that zone, a member of the public can use their phone or call in and book that trip. And the bus will come to the curb to pick them up, to take them to their destination, or to take them to connect with the other transit network.
1: So I found myself over the last couple of weeks, as I've discussed it with folks, you know, in my personal life, kind of describing it as like the technology that makes Uber happen applied to buses. Is that a fair assessment?
13: It's a fair assessment. There's a lot of similarities in the technology between on-demand transit and Uber, but I think the primary differentiation is still that on-demand is shared public transit.
1: Yeah.
13: So while you're using Uber, you're in a private vehicle on your own, where with on-demand, it's still a public transit bus, and you're sharing that service with other people.
1: So why did BC Transit decide that this was a service model worth exploring in the first place?
13: For sure. So we have so many different types of communities across the province and so many different people with different desires of where they want to go. And a really healthy community is a community that has a diverse options of moving people around, diverse transportation options. And while a fixed bus route is incredibly effective for busy corridors where there's lots of demand and lots of density, there's also parts of the province and parts of the Victoria region where you see much less density, a lot more rural communities. And for those areas, perhaps a fixed route service isn't the best option. And that's where on-demand comes into place, because we can better serve lower density neighborhoods and really get people where they need to go faster and more conveniently with an on-demand type service design.
1: So perhaps you can explain to us some of the challenges on-demand is designed to solve that, you know, frankly, conventional fixed route transit sometimes struggles with.
13: For sure. And I think that one of those key things is just the first and last mile. So that expression really means that we have some of these existing very efficient transit routes in Victoria region. An example of that would be the Route 95 that connects downtown with the West Shore. We've got over 10,000 boardings per day. Now, to get to the Route 95, there's still a lot of communities that are quite a distance away. So on-demand can really play that role with regards to connecting people from their communities, whether it's a little bit more rural or it's a longer distance, to the Route 95 itself. So we're finding that on-demand can really sort of fill in the cracks of the service or those blind spots that are difficult to serve frequently with traditional fixed route service to connect into the larger network. And I'd say another really big selling point of on-demand is just the experience of frequency. So what we're finding with the on-demand service since launching in Kelowna, Powell River, and Squamish is that when a customer books a trip, they often don't have to wait any more than 10 minutes. So essentially, it's a 10-minute frequency for them when they book that trip. Whereas if it's a fixed route service on a traditional rural area, you're having to wait sometimes 60, 90 to 2 hours for that route to pass on that regular schedule.
1: And I'm glad you brought up the pilot that's going on in Kelowna now for the last couple of years and that's since been expanded to Powell River and Squamish. What have you learned so far from those experiences over the last 2 years?
13: Yes, great question. I think that what we've learned is that customers really enjoy the sense of freedom and the convenience of booking that service. So that's, I think, the key step is that when you're replacing an infrequent fixed route service with a on-demand service, the customers really appreciate not having to wait, 60 minutes for the trip and instead being able to book it very, very quickly. And I think the other, thing that we're learning is just the concept of the change management that's required. So if you've been used to riding that same bus and checking your paper schedule or online schedule and walking down to the bus stop and catching it, that's a big change because now you're using a mobile app or you're having to call the dispatch to book those trips. But what we've found is through a lot of that change management and through engagement that we've been very effective with regards to encouraging people to try it out and test it. And what we found is based on customer satisfaction, we're seeing scores in the 4.8 to 4.9 average out of 5 for the rider experience.
1: Has anything surprised you on how the riders have responded?
13: That's a good question. I think nothing, as part of the research we did for launching the service is that we talked to lots of other transit agencies across North America for their experience for on-demand. So I think we learned a lot from them with regards to what to expect. I do think that the overall, customer satisfaction being so high is just, it's a really, really pleasant surprise. And I think it's just, it's a motivator for us that this is a tool in the transit toolbox, so to speak, that works really, really effectively for some regions. And I think the other thing we're learning is that while on-demand is a great solution for some areas, it's not the perfect solution all the time. And I think that, that fixed route service is still ideal for certain scenarios. So as part of the transit planning analysis and engagement, that's a big consideration we have to make.
1: And I guess on that end as well, how does transit determine whether or not on-demand service is successful? I mean, kind of what metrics are you using to analyze that?
13: Yeah, for what determines success for on-demand is very similar for what determines success for our regular transit network, is that we're looking at ridership. Are people using the service? We are looking at accessibility. That's a key one with regards to are we providing the service to a larger part of the community? And obviously with on-demand, we are able to sort of extend the branch of who we can serve because with a fixed route service, you essentially, you're limited to about 500 meters is what we would expect someone to walk to that in-the-ground bus stop, whereas on-demand, suddenly they can go curb to curb in a large zone. So obviously the increase in accessibility is a huge indicator of success. And the other big one is just customer satisfaction. So one of the really cool things about on-demand is that the rider gets the opportunity to rate the service immediately after they've completed their trip. So we're getting that real-time information with regards to the overall experience from customers, and we can respond quickly as well if they have feedback. And as I mentioned earlier, our customer satisfaction ratings are very high with regards to this service. So it does demonstrate that this is something that's valuable for communities and moving people efficiently and safely.
1: On-demand already identified in the Victoria Regional Transit Plan is something that BC Transit wants to continue exploring and looking at implementing ongoing. What would need to happen here before people in Greater Victoria could realistically use a service like that?
13: For sure. So as you may have already discussed on your show, is that we're in the process of finalizing our Victoria Regional Transit Plan, and that is our 25-year vision network. And one of the top priorities from that plan is really the modernization of our transit network. And as part of that, it's integrating more technology and perhaps launching on-demand services in the Victoria region. We're still a little ways away from launching an on-demand service in the Victoria region. I think some of those initial steps that we need to take is to really work closely with our local government partners and First Nations communities with regards to seeking out the right opportunities and the right fits for this service, and also engaging with the public itself and the existing customers with regards to what solutions are optimal for them with regards to fitting in with the transit network. And, you know, there's different options. You know, we can replace existing fixed route services or parts of fixed route services, perhaps on weekends with on-demand. And then there's other scenarios where you're actually, you know, serving an area that's not actually served by transit today with on-demand service. So a real focus, once that our transit plan is finalized, we'll be working on that over the next 12 months and working closely with all of our key stakeholders with regards to where this tool might best work in the region.
1: Having a conversation with Matthew Boyd, BC Transit's Director of Corporate and Strategic Planning, and just exploring everything that is on-demand transit service. And if you got a few minutes to hold the line, sir.
13: I do, for sure.
1: Fantastic. I'm going to put you on a quick hold. We'll take a break for traffic and weather. When we come back, I want to explore what this could really mean for the Victoria area, and whether or not this is something novel that we're looking at and pioneering here in the province, or something that's kind of been already looked at across North America. We'll do that after Jay's traffic and weather report.
0: Thanks so much, Michael, for the text you sent in, letting us know about an incident that has happened at McKenzie eastbound, just west of Blenkinsop. So the left lane is closed eastbound on McKenzie, west of Blenkinsop. Thanks so much, Michael, for texting that in. You could always text in your traffic tips as well, 27-1010. Building around Uptown, the congestion continues down Highway 1 till just past the Helmkin ramp. Looking at Helmkin and Wilkinson, also building around Roy Road, as far as Helmkin and the highway. Seeing some southbound congestion as well. This has kind of been a thing all day, I've noticed, since this morning. TransCanada Highway building just above Island Highway on TransCanada Highway, extending southbound to, honestly, just around the Admiral's exit there. It seems to smooth out finally, heading toward Victoria from West Shore. Now, heading from Victoria to Souk, it's about an hour and 3 minutes right now, so just over an hour. Victoria to Langford, 35 minutes, so that's typical for this time of day. And looking at Esquimalt Admirals, it's building in patches around Colville, all the way down Admirals to Island Highway and Crayflower, where it continues down Island Highway to Helmkin. Tonight in Victoria, it's a few clouds overnight, 12 degrees into tomorrow, where it's mainly sunshine and 24 degrees. In Esquimalt, we're still sitting at 16.
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1: We are exploring on-demand transit service. It's being piloted in other parts of the province. It's still something new to a lot of folks in the greater Victoria area. Kind of wanted to get a good deep dive explanation into it. Joining us to help us with that, Matthew Boyd, BC Transit, Director of Corporate and Strategic Planning. Thank you for holding the line there, sir.
28: My pleasure.
1: So I thought maybe we can kind of put a Victoria focus on this, because yesterday on the program, I had a chat with Wanda Fuca Regional Director Al Wickham. And part of that chat, he argued that places like Eastsook and Otter Point may need smaller vehicles, greater flexibility, and service that's better matched to local travel patterns. And I'm also aware of the challenges that BC Transit has in providing services to places like Highlands and Willis Point. Do concerns like these kind of match up with the kinds of situations that on-demand was designed to address?
28: Yeah, and I think that, as I mentioned earlier, you know, I think that a healthy transit system has a range of different options that are available. And for some communities, that big bus, you know, high-capacity double-decker fixed route is perfect, whereas other smaller communities, as you just mentioned, is that it's worth exploring whether a smaller bus and an on-demand type service is more appropriate for the demand and the needs of those communities. So absolutely, as part of our Victoria Regional Transit Plan, you know, that top priority of modernizing the network really is reframing, you know, matching the right community with the right solution from a transit perspective. So for sure, some of those smaller communities you mentioned would be potentially ideal candidates for an on-demand type service. And we'd certainly look forward to connecting with those communities to explore those further in the coming months and years.
1: So, I mean, beyond the opportunity here to kind of better match vehicle size and service levels to local demand, but it sounds like there's also potential here to add service where it just didn't exist before.
28: Oh, for sure. And I think that what we heard from our engagement process as part of this plan that we've been doing for the past 18 months is that there is a lot of interest for more transit. And I think that's a big thing in the Victoria region, is that people really love their transit, and transportation and the movement of people is a very popular discussion topic. And I think this region understands the role that public transit can make with regards to making things more efficient and getting people faster to where they need to go. So there's no shortage of interest with regards to expanding service to new areas. But with that comes additional funding required. So that's another part of the discussion that's mentioned in the Victoria Regional Transit Plan, that if we want to add more service in the future, then that would just have to be consideration with regards to making sure that there's funding available to support it.
1: Real quick, the fleet for on-demand, I imagine it's those smaller type buses that we don't really see here on the roads in Victoria except for those used by Handy Dart, right?
28: That's correct. Yeah, the fleet that we've been using for Squamish, Powell River, and Kelowna is the light duty bus, and that's the sort of smaller 16-ish passenger type bus that you see operating with the Hanyadar buses.
1: All right. So I guess, you know, once we're kind of, if we get to the point where we've got that kind of service on the roads, it kind of frees up the conventional size buses for use elsewhere.
28: Well, yeah, that's one of the, again, opportunities that we'd certainly pursue is that, you know, right sizing the right vehicle size with the community and the demand. So if those options are available and we're expanding that type of service in the future, then that could potentially free up some of those larger vehicles for other parts of the network.
1: All right. And I guess more like on the user side of things, is this like a 24/7 kind of thing? Are there windows of availability for on-demand? And I guess it sounds like you said it's like a 10 to 12 minute time from the time you book the ride to when it actually shows up, eh?
28: Yeah, exactly. So usually the booking times are within, I think in Kelowna it's between 7 and 9 p.m. Good to have that off by an hour or so.
1: Sure.
28: But that's generally what we're finding for systems is usually about 12 to 14 hours per day that this on-demand service is available. And customers have a choice of either booking via their mobile application or they can call the transit agency itself through dispatch, who can also book the trip if someone doesn't have a mobile phone. And typically, too, a big discussion topic was, could someone book 24 hours in advance for a trip? And we decided not to do that. We want to sort of make those reservations in real time.
1: Okay.
28: And again, as we're trialing the service, we're just exploring and seeing how people are using it most effectively.
1: Is on-demand transit something that BC Transit is pioneering? Because I think you mentioned this before the break. Or is this something that's already being adopted successfully in other parts of North America?
28: It has been adopted in many other parts of North America and other transit systems. So as part of our launch process, we've been in constant engagement with some of those other transit agencies to sort of learn, you know, the lessons learned from their perspective on some of those service launches, including, you know, City of Edmonton, City of Winnipeg, with regards to how they're doing it, what's working and what's not. And we essentially taking and leveraging those experiences and applying it to our own service delivery models.
1: So if we look ahead, crystal ball time here, sir, 5-10 years time, do you see on-demand remaining kind of a niche service used in specific situations or really becoming a common part of our transit systems across BC?
28: Yeah, I really do. And I think that if you look at the customer experience and customer expectations, like we've all, you know, ridden an Uber before or bought something on Amazon, and we experience the absolute simplicity of that process. Yeah. And I think the expectation now for transit in similar is that people want the experience to be simple, right? And simple makes it easy and easy makes it more accessible. So with on-demand, we're finding the customer experience that they're finding, our customers are finding it very, very easy to use transit and link in with a larger transit network. So again, if I were to predict the future from a customer's experience and customer expectation, there's going to be an increased expectation with regards to making things easier, and that can be accomplished through technology. So for sure, I think there's going to be lots of opportunity in the future to continue to pursue on-demand type services in the Victoria region as elsewhere in the province.
1: So if somebody lives in a place like East Sooke or Otter Point or Highlands, what might on-demand service actually look like to them in practice?
28: If it was launched, well, I think that what it would look like is essentially you would replace their existing fixed route service, and again, this is just hypothetically, I'm just, you know, workshopping this, is that they have that existing fixed route service where you have a regular schedule and, you know, the bus picks me up at, you know, 7:01 in the morning and then doesn't come back until, you know, 8:06. So instead, we take away that fixed scheduled service so you don't have to walk to that specific bus stop at the specific time. Instead, you look at your own time frame and when you need to get somewhere and then basically open your mobile application, book your trip through the on-demand, and it will give you the window of when it's going to pick you up, which is

0: You would ride that bus into your connection point in Souk. Maybe you're getting on the 61 and continuing on downtown. So that would largely be the change of the experience in the future if a service like the ones you mentioned were adopted into on-demand.
1: And to be clear, it's not a special fare, right? It's the standard bus fare, right?
0: Exactly. It's a standard bus fare and same transfer and fares apply to the on-demand that they do to the rest of the system.
1: Well, that is quite nifty, and I'm glad you were joining us today to explain on-demand transit service. Matthew Boyd, BC Transit, Director of Corporate and Strategic Planning. Appreciate the conversation, sir. Anything that we've left unsaid, I surprise you if you say yes.
0: No, I think we deep dove it quite a bit. I really appreciate the opportunity to come on and nerd out with you, as you described, with regards to on-demand transit.
1: Absolutely, and I appreciate you joining us today, sir. All the best, sir, and we look forward to seeing the pilot come closer to home. Until then, all the best.
0: Thank you very much, sir. Right.
1: Take good care. Hopefully it kind of paints a better picture for folks out there of what this type of service actually is. Because when I first read it, it's like, what do you mean on demand? It doesn't make any sense to me. But then I looked into it. It's like, okay, this is a lot like taking the brains that makes Uber a thing, applying it to transit service and somehow improving service for folks, especially out in the rural community. So it'd be interesting to how they put that into practice here. Mm-hmm. Traffic and Weather Time with Jade.
2: Peeking over at congestion levels from Victoria to the West Shore, it's about a 40-minute drive right now. We're seeing congestion build in the Sandwich Quarter, smooth out by the time you're passing Helmkin Ramp. And looking southbound, it's still patchy congestion, just building over top of Island Highway on Highway 1. Southbound continuing down the southbound side until just about you made it to the Admiral's interchange there and are merging up to McKenzie. Possibly you're going straight into Victoria. Looking at McKenzie, speaking of that, it is almost built just past, actually, Glanford, so toward the Pat Bay Highway ramp there on McKenzie, down toward the interchange. Heavy congestion down Wilkinson and Interurban as well, starting around Gerda Road down Wilkinson as it becomes Helmkin and extending to Highway 1 where you yield now. Victoria to Souk, that's closer to an hour and 5 minutes right now. And here in Esquimalt, looking at congestion, it's building just outside of the View Royal area, ahead of Maple Bank, all the way down Admirals and continuing down Admirals till about Cowper Street almost, and looking at Craig Flowers building at Shirley Road, extending down Island Highway to about Stormont Road, where it seems to smooth out before Helmkin Road. Tonight in Victoria, it's a few clouds overnight into tomorrow, where it's a high of 24 degrees. In Esquimalt, it's 16.
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6: Good afternoon. I'm Steve Young with your CFAX 1070 news to 4 o'clock. Premier David Eby came away from a visit to Penticton today saying there are lessons to be learned from the Summerland area wildfire. EB met with volunteers, firefighters, residents, and local elected officials impacted by the blaze. He believes, after speaking with municipal leaders, that we may be dealing with a new normal.
7: Anticipating an event that would require an evacuation alert and then an actual evacuation was not a luxury that they had, that this happened immediately, and that the numbers of people who were moved out of the community were large, and that resulted in an initial period of 24 to 48 hours of huge demand on services that were just not ready, and that there's an important set of lessons for us to take about how quickly this moved, and that this may be our new normal for fire speed, and that a crucial piece of work that we have to do is an after-action review, which we will do, to determine how we can be as prepared as possible to ensure the supports are there.
6: One of those he met with was Summerland Mayor Doug Holmes, who was appreciative.
8: We just had a really productive meeting with the Premier. We talked about some of the challenges of evacuating so many people on such a large scale that it's really unprecedented for this region to have that kind of an evacuation. And we talked about the challenges we're going to have moving forward as we recover from this disaster, and that we'll need government support. This isn't something we're going to be able to do on our own.
6: A boat crash involving a humpback whale near Calvert Island.

0: Island has injured two Fisheries Department officers, though the extent of their injuries is not being disclosed. The department says the crash happened Sunday when the agency's vessel collided with the whale about 100 kilometers north of Port Hardy. The whale involved has yet to be identified. The Fisheries Department is encouraging people to report possible instances of whales being disturbed, whale collisions, or whale entanglements, with humpback whales making a comeback in BC's coastal waters. Sports coming up.
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0: Blue Jays and Mariners both headed out onto the field as we speak. Toronto, the third game of a four-game series with Boston tonight. Blue Jays are suddenly back in the playoff race. They're only 2.5 games behind the final wild card spot. The Mariners are 3 games back. They're about to get going in the Bronx against the Yankees. Games in progress. Milwaukee and San Diego are tied at 2 in the top of the ninth. Cleveland leads Detroit 2-0. That's the bottom of the first. Pittsburgh and Miami are scoreless. Top of the second. Also top of the second. Washington and the Cubbies are scoreless. I'm Steve Young. If it's happening, it's here on CFAX 1070. It's 4:05.
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6: It is time for our weekly movie review with our good friend, local movie guy Jason White, who's got a mix of a whole mixed bag here. New releases, a documentary, and even some classic films hitting local screens. How you doing today, Jason?
7: I'm doing great. I'm over the phone this week, so I'm getting very, very busy prepping for the Toronto International Film Festival in a couple of weeks. It's actually about a month away, but it is the schedule was just released yesterday. So I've got so many movies to go through and researching and everything, and I was just like, I've got to call in this week. So thank you for adjusting and accommodating
6: me
7: this week.
6: Of course. And that's probably a good place to start, Jason, because we're a little less than a month away from TIFF, the Toronto International Film Festival. You said the schedule just dropped. What's highlighting things for you so far this early out?
7: There's so many. I mean, there's all under 300 feature films playing at the festival this year. It's happening from September 10th to 20th, but I'm really excited. Well, I do want to mention the opening night film, which was actually announced a few weeks ago, but it was called Being Human. This is the true life story of Judy Heumann. She's a disability rights and an accessibility activist. And this is from the director of the Best Picture winning movie Coda from a couple of years ago, so which is on Apple. This is an Apple Plus movie. This film is also an Apple Originals film, so it will be coming to, I believe it will be coming to theaters later in the fall, and of course will be coming to the Apple streaming service as well. But I'm really excited for that, and also Martin McDonagh's new movie Wild Horse 9 with Sam Rockwell and John Malkovich just got announced yesterday. That's a really funny, vulgar-looking comedy, which looks like a lot of fun. Those are just two of the 300 movies. There's things happening all over the planet. Another one that just came to mind was the new Rocky Balboa biopic called I Play Rocky is going to be playing. But a lot of Canadian films are happening, big movies, small movies, documentaries. I'm going to be there every single day, movie after movie. Hope to call in at some point, maybe get me in between a screening. You know, I'll probably be running in between a venue, but I want my CFAX listeners to follow and listen, and hopefully they can come to TIFF one day and join me for a movie or five.
6: or 293.
7: It's crazy. I don't know where to begin, but listeners, check out TIFF.net. Cool. They have the entire schedule has now been released, and all the films have been announced. There truly is something for everyone. There's even like some animated titles for families this year. Of course, over the weeks, we'll talk more movies and get more recommendations. And I can't wait to cover it for you guys, too. Like, this is going to be an exciting time.
6: But that's September the 10th until, I believe, the 20th.
7: This is going to be a big festival this year. And there's also a big film market this year as well. So it's going to be the place to be.
6: Fantastic. So that's coming up in about a month in Toronto. But that's not the only festival you go to. You've also gone to South by Southwest, where you saw, I guess, where we'll begin today, The Rivals of Amzia King.
7: Well, this is the movie that I've been waiting a long time to talk about. I saw this not at this year's South by Southwest, but last year's South by Southwest. This premiered at the 2025 edition. It just sometimes movies, for whatever reason, you know, like distribution issues or sales issues or whatever, they just kind of get delayed. But this was a really kind of original and fascinating film. It's finally opening on Friday at Silver City Odeon. It stars Matthew McConaughey, who plays, and I got to actually, like, I got to make notes for this because this is kind of an interesting one to talk about. He's like this Oklahoma beekeeper and bluegrass musician. He reunites with his estranged foster daughter, and they're trying to build, like, this family honey business. But, of course, Ozzy is kind of involved with some seedy people, and there's a lot of people kind of after him and his business. Meanwhile, the movie is like, it's, you know, even when I was like writing my notes during the festival, I'm like, man, how are people gonna, like, how can I describe this to people? Mm-hmm. Because in my notes, I kept saying, wow, so cool. It's like a deep South folktale. It has music, it has chases, it has drama, and it has a lot of bees and a lot of honey.
6: Okay.
7: So it opens with this amazing bluegrass sequence where I remember when I saw it at one of the Zach Theater in Austin, I remember the sound was so jacked up and the soundtrack was thumping. And I'm like, and you see Matthew McConaughey as part of this bluegrass band playing this song. And I'm like, this guy can do anything. And McConaughey has always been one of my all-time favorite actors. You know, he's been in big movies, small movies, and As my king, this is really one of his best performances. He's so eccentric and unique here. And Angelina Looking Glass, she's a wonderful actress here playing her foster daughter as well. She kind of takes over the movie in the second half, too. I don't want to give too much away. But this movie takes no predictable turns. It one twist after another. The filmmaker is a guy named Andrew Patterson. He did a great movie, which is available on Amazon Prime, called The Vast of Night, which was at TIFF Midnight Madness way back in like 2019. And that was a really interesting sort of horror genre type movie that had a great visual style. And this is his first film since then. So yeah, this is the movie I've been waiting to come out. I'm dying to see it again. I'm going to go see it again this weekend in theaters. And again, it's playing at the Silver City location and the Odeon location. I couldn't recommend it highly enough. It was one of my favorites of the fest that year, and it's a great, great film, and yeah, don't miss it. Oh, and a side note too, McConaughey himself, he just had a movie theater in Austin named after him at one of the Alamo Draft House locations.
6: Appropriate.
7: In Austin at the Mueller location. It's now the Matthew McConaughey Cinema. So he and the mayor of Austin were there. It was just like, man, this guy is everywhere, and he's a true icon of cinema. And I just want people to check this one out too. The Rivals of Ozzy King. It's a great film.
6: All right. You've been waiting a long time for folks to see this one. Is it something that's probably going to surprise folks?
7: I think so. And I just want listeners or people listening to this, just, you know, go in with an open mind. It gets kind of weird at times, and it takes wild, crazy turns, but have fun with it. Like, I tell people, like, you know, like, sometimes you got to skip the Marvel movies, go see the one playing in the other auditorium, you know, if it's sold out or busy, you know, go see something original and support great movies like this. It's because I want to see more stories like this on the big screen as well.
6: Well, let's take a quick look at a documentary, a recommendation you've got this week, Mary Oliver Saved by the Beauty of the World.
7: Yeah, this was one that I was happy to catch at the Vic Theater last week, and it's still playing a couple of select shows. This one is, I didn't know really anything about this going in, which is one of my favorite things about, especially about not just narrative films, but documentaries. This one is a really intimate portrait of a Pulitzer Prize winning poet and queer icon, Mary Oliver, who I didn't really know about, but as the movie was playing, you know, she's featured, you know, it's funny, like when I see clips of like her going on the Oprah Winfrey show or Stephen Colbert doing an interview with her, I'm like, how have I never heard of this amazing, amazing poet? And throughout the movie, we get to see like a lot of her backstory. We get to see a lot of her poetry sort of unfold on screen. And there's some really beautiful sequences where it does that. The thing that I really connected to was the fact that like she spent most of her life living in a small town in Massachusetts, in Provincetown, which is they really feature this well in the film. I'm like, wow, this is kind of like there's like a lot of hints of parts of Victorian souk in this one. Like there's a lot of similarities in that one as well. It's like full of interesting characters that a lot of them get interviewed in the film too. But it's also like this beautiful relationship between her partner Molly Malone Cook, who is also like her manager as well. So they show like a lot of like their life together through interviews and everything. And it was great. I remember seeing this at the Vic Theater last week. It's a packed screening. I was so happy to see that because I was like, wow. I didn't really know about this movie. And it's like, wow, we've got a lot of interested people coming out to see it. And the movie had applause at the end and everything. It is like kind of like this kind of talking head clip show documentary is a term I like to use. Like there's a lot of clips in it. There's a lot of talking head interviews. And sometimes when you see like a documentary, you can get like a little, it can get a little tiring. But they really do it well here. Filmmaker Sasha Waters Freyer, I saw a movie she did at South by Southwest many years ago about a photographer named Gary Winogrand. And that one was very visual and very intimate as well. And she really handles the material well here, too. So, yeah, it's playing at the Vic Theater, as always, in their stunning laser projection. It looks beautiful on the big screen. And really, I was really happy to learn about Mary Oliver. And, you know, I want to read more of her work. And, you know, I do want to see the documentary again at some point. It was really entertaining. And, yeah, it's at the Vic Theater for select shows this week and next.
6: Before we take a quick break, Mary Oliver, do we need to be familiar with her work before we go in to fully appreciate the film?
7: It's a great question. And as I was mentioning earlier, I really knew nothing about her going in. So sometimes it's like, yeah, if you take a chance on a movie like this or Osmia King, you know, you just kind of get sucked into the world if you kind of have an open mind about it. Obviously, the screening was packed, so I know she has her fans locally, too. So if you haven't seen this one yet, go check it out. Go see it with an audience, too, because I just loved hearing the reactions from her. Like, lots of laughter, lots of oohs and ahs at some of the poetry as well. And I always love movies where they clap at the end. So I think you should go see it, Josh. Go check it out yourself.
6: We'll have to check it out for sure. Jason White, our local movie guide, joins us for our weekly movie review, which continues with the movie he hasn't even seen yet after Jade's traffic and weather report.
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9: Was it my first day? What did I do that for? Here's your traffic and weather for CFAX 1070. If you have a tip, you can always send it here to 71010. Seeing congestion build just outside of Cloverdale, northbound, down Highway 1, and continuing to just pass the Colwood exit. I'm also seeing southbound congestion's been pretty heavy today, honestly. It's building around the merge from Island Highway to Trans-Canada Highway southbound. It's building slow going up until you get to the Admirals and Mackenzie interchange, where it seems smooth out. Admirals Mackenzie, very busy. It looks like Admiral southbound building all the way up. Southbound? I don't actually know if that's southbound now. I'll have to learn my directions, but what I'm looking from Admirals going toward the interchange, there's congestion all the way down Admirals building around Maple Bank and extending to Highway 1 where it becomes Mackenzie, and then down Mackenzie from just about Glanford all the way down to the interchange where it still smooths out. by the time you're passing the Colwood exit. 40 minutes right now from Victoria to Langford, from Victoria to Souk. It's about an hour and 10 minutes. You're facing all that congestion in the Mackenzie and Admirals interchange. It does smooth out after that, and the rest of your ride into Souk is super smooth. Tonight in Victoria, it's a low of 12 degrees, a few clouds overnight into tomorrow, where it's mainly sunshine and 24 degrees. In Esquimalt, we've dropped a degree to 15. Wake up.
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6: We are back with our good friend Jason White for our weekly movie review. And now, Jason, we've already gone through a couple of films that you have seen, some of them even a couple of years ago that folks can now see in the Greater Victoria area. But I think the next one is interesting because you haven't even had a chance to see it yet. The End of Oak Street.
7: Well, I'm just excited to talk about this one because this is what some might consider as like the last big summer movie of 2026. But I'm really interested because, as you know, I'm a film festival diehard, and this one actually has a Toronto Film Fest connection. But
6: wonderful.
7: I'll start just talking about the movie. The End of Oak Street is this big, big summer movie. It's like a mysterious cosmic event. It rips a suburban neighborhood out of its normal setting and transports it to an unknown prehistoric environment featuring dinosaurs.
6: Oh.
7: So it stars Ewan McGregor and Anne Hathaway, who have always two of my all-time favorites. I can't wait to see them on the big screen again. So it looks like a big dinosaur movie with a lot of action, a lot of special effects. And this comes from filmmaker David Robert Mitchell. And of course, I'm going back to my Toronto Film Fest. So this is all the way back in 14. He directed a terrific horror film called It Follows, which I have seen many, many times over the years. And that one showcased like a really amazing director. And then a couple of years later, he did this really overlooked movie called Under the Silver Lake with Andrew Garfield, who's kind of like this guy who investigates the seedy part of L.A. It's a really weird movie. And he hasn't made a movie since then. So it's been 8 years. And now David Robert Mitchell's doing like this big Warner Brothers studio movie. So I'm really excited that he's back. He's such a visual filmmaker. His compositions are stunning. He really knows how to use the camera and his actors. So I'm really pumped to see this one tomorrow night. So I wanted to get some excitement out to the viewers. Now, originally the movie was going to have an IMAX release, but that's been canceled. But it's still playing at Silver City, Capital Six, and a couple of other locations. Still going to look great on the big screen. I'm mentioning the IMAX because Spider-Man took over the IMAX theater, but we're also getting The Odyssey back in IMAX this Friday. So Spider-Man and The Odyssey are going to be taking over the IMAX at Silver City, Victoria. So no End of Oak Street in IMAX, but still check it out on the big screen. It's going to look and sound great, too.
6: Quick question, because you mentioned dinosaurs, yeah, and that's going to appeal to a lot of folks, including children. What's the rating on this? Is this a kid's family movie, or is this more adult-oriented?
7: You have completely taken me to the question. I'm gonna, as we're talking, I'm gonna look it up, but I do believe it is suitable for most ages. So it should be okay. You just give me one more second, I can look up the rating. It does have a 14A rating, so it is, I would say like younger families maybe stay away. So kind of like another movie that we're going to talk about in a minute, that also has a 14A rating. So maybe like younger kids stay away. But, you know, if you're kind of like 10 and up, go with your parents to see it.
6: Well, fair enough. Just as one of the, to set expectations now before somebody brought their 5-year-old and think, well, this is woefully inappropriate what we're trying to see.
7: Yeah, I really don't like when younger kids go to 14A movies. Like the ratings there for a reason.
6: Oh, absolutely. So there's three new movies that you can check out this weekend, including one that Jason hasn't even seen yet. But before we go, probably a good time to do a bit of a roundup on some of the classic movies showing around. Victoria now.
7: Well, it's funny, there's so many of them that I feel like we just got a rapid fire, because if we talk about one, then we don't get to talk about all of them. But just a quick roundup, it was just booked this week at the Roxy. The entire Harry Potter film series,
6: all of it,
7: is back from August 27th to September 3rd. It's gonna be one movie a day, so it starts with Harry Potter and the Sorcerer's / Philosopher's Stone, but the this version is the U.S. version. That starts on August 27th, and then every day after that, they play the Chamber of Secrets and so on until the Deathly Hallows films, part two at September 3rd. So that's a great way to see them on the big screen again. And early, I just mentioned a minute ago the 14A rating for End of Oak Street. Well, Jurassic Park is coming back to the Vic Theater as a tribute to Mr. Sam Neill, who recently passed. So it's going to be select screens. Any opportunity to see Jurassic Park on the big screen is a trip worth it. I've seen it many times in theaters, and it's going to look good on their laser projection system. But the final one I wanted to mention is one of my all-time top five favorite movies. I mentioned Network a couple of weeks ago.
6: But
7: Billy Wilder's The Apartment, which stars Jack Lemmon, Shirley MacLaine, and Fred McMurray. This is one of the best-written films of all time by Mr. Billy Wilder. It's Jack Lemmon, renting out his apartment to his boss to have romantic trips, but then he winds up meeting Shirley MacLaine. And it sets off one of the most beautiful love relationships and unrequited love stories of all time, ending with one of the best lines in film history. It's a beautiful black and white CinemaScope classic that just makes me cry almost thinking about it. I'm so happy that Cinescent is going to be playing it next Tuesday, just one night only, as part of their Billy Wilder series. They've been playing like Witness for the Prosecution a couple of days ago. So I'm really, really happy movies like this get a chance to be seen on the big screen, because this is a cinematic gem. And if you haven't seen this, The Apartment, before, go see it in a theater. Find a way to get in touch. Text me on Instagram, Jason Thought White. Tell me if you saw it. The Apartment, and yeah, Jurassic Park and the Harry Potter series. I mean, there's so many great classic movies that I feel like people aren't seeing in Victoria. So I really encourage people to do that. And there's, of course, the Freebie Film Fest. There's Movies in the Park playing. It's just, yeah, there's stuff everywhere. Go see classic movies on the big screen. It'll make your life better.
6: Always appreciate the chats on a Wednesday and the recommendations that come along with them. Jason White, a local movie guy. All the best, sir. Talk again next week.
7: Great. Thanks for having me, Josh.
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9: How is congestion out there? I heard earlier there was an incident. Thanks so much to Michael, who texted in. It was in the left lane, eastbound on McKenzie, west of Blenkinsop. I'm just taking a peek now to see if that is still impacting traffic or if there's still an incident marker there. No incident marker that I can see in that area, so just be patient. It's patchy congestion down McKenzie when I'm looking around Quadra, starting around there a little bit. Patchy until you approach Interurban Road. That's when it builds down McKenzie onto a Highway 1, where it eventually smooths out outside of the Colwood exit. Southbound, also patchy congestion building around the merge from Island Highway onto Highway 1. It builds and it continues up until the Admirals and McKenzie interchange, where it seems to smooth out. Admirals very busy as well. Admirals is building in the View Royal area at Island Highway, Craigflower and Admirals, and it goes up Admirals till about Highway 1, where it seems to maybe continue a bit up McKenzie or go onto Highway 1. Down Craigflower, building around Shirley Road, down Craigflower and extending to Stormont Road on Island Highway. If you have a traffic tip, I appreciate it to 71010. Tonight in Victoria, it's a low of 13 degrees, a few clouds overnight, into tomorrow where it's mainly sunshine and 24. In Esquimalt, we're still sitting at 15 degrees.
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4: Good afternoon. I'm Steve Yatton with your CFAX 1070 News, 2:30. Premier David Eby came away from a visit to Penticton today saying there are lessons to be learned from the Summerlin area wildfire. Eby met with volunteers, firefighters, residents, and local elected officials impacted by the blaze. He says he felt the impact of people working together to help neighbors.
20: The remarkable piece of all of this has been how folks have come together. For volunteers, I met volunteers from as far away as Parksville, from Prince George, from Soyuz. There were volunteers working here. There's people working in the regional district office who themselves are evacuated from Summerlin and from the region. And the overwhelming spirit here is coming together to support neighbors and friends and British Columbians. And it is highly inspiring and incredibly moving.
4: Summerlin area MP Amelia Boltby was also part of the meetings involving the premier today. She assured those living in smaller communities, saying they won't be forgotten.
22: I want everyone to know, whether you're in one of these more rural areas or not, you will not be forgotten, either in the response phase or the rebuild phase. No one will be forgotten. No one will be left behind. And once we get the fire contained and put out, it's going to be a long road to recovery. But I know I speak for all of my colleagues when I say that we are all here with you.
4: She also commended her community for stepping up, pointing out there are more volunteers than there are jobs to do. As the legendary Rocket J. Squirrel once said, that trick never works. In the early hours of Saturday morning, Mounties responded to a report of a black Toyota Corolla being driven erratically near Admirals Road and Island Highway in View Royal. They received a report that the vehicle was swerving out of its lane and struck a median on Island Highway, and that the male driver switched seats with the female passenger, after which the vehicle continued driving on. Police pulled over a 26-year-old male, 39-year-old female. Officers observed signs of alcohol impairment in both occupants. The female provided a breast sample that resulted in a warrant. She was issued a 3-day immediate roadside prohibition. The male provided a breast sample that resulted in a fail. He was issued a 90-day immediate roadside prohibition. The vehicle was impounded for 30 days. Caroline Levitt stepping down from her role as White House spokesperson.
5: White House Press Secretary Caroline Levitt is leaving her post at the end of August to spend more time with her young family after the recent birth of her second child. As he announced her departure, President Trump described her as one of his most trusted aides, saying she would continue to be one of his top outside advisors and an influential voice within the Republican Party. In a social media post, Levitt called it a bittersweet decision and that she felt in her heart she cannot be the best mom her two young children deserve while devoting the constant time, energy, and attention required of the White House press secretary. Levitt served the president as a press aide during his first term in the White House and is the youngest person to hold the role of press secretary at age 28. I'm Jennifer King.
4: Sports coming up.
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4: Checking our baseball scoreboard, Blue Jays and Mariners both in action and both leading so far. Toronto up 1-0 on Boston, that game in the bottom of the second inning. Seattle leads the Yankees by a score of 3-0. That one is in the top of the second. Meanwhile, there's been an update on the five players from our World Junior team in 2018 who were acquitted of sexual assault last year.
10: Four players will remain suspended from Hockey Canada's sanctioned programs after an independent appeal board ruled that Cal Foot, Carter Hart, Dylan Dubé, and Michael McLeod breached the Hockey Canada Code of Conduct. The suspensions mean McLeod will not be eligible for reinstatement until November of 2030. Foot will be eligible this November, current Vegas Golden Knight Carter Hart by November of next year, and St. Louis Blues player Dylan Dubé in November of 2028. Hockey Canada says Alex Formanton is eligible for immediate reinstatement. The five were acquitted in July of 2025 on sexual assault charges stemming from an encounter with a woman at a 2018 Hockey Canada gala in London, Ontario. Naira Ahmed, The Canadian Press.
4: 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If it's happening, it's here on CFAX 1070. It's 4:36.
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6: I don't know about you, but from my perspective here in Esquimalt, it looks like the sky's got a bit hazier over the course of this late morning and into the afternoon. And with those hazier skies around Greater Victoria, they seem to be increasing this week as wildfire smoke drifts in from the interior of BC. The good news is that air quality readings are still expected to kind of stick around in that low risk range for much of the island, but there is a lot of smoke showing up on forecasting models, and many people are wondering what the next few days should look like. Donna Haga is an air quality meteorologist with the province of British Columbia and joins us now. Donna, thank you for joining us. Thank you for your time.
14: Hi, Josh.
6: Hi. Let's start with kind of the basics and what people are starting to notice outside now in the Victoria area. Why are we seeing the hazier skies? I'm pretty sure it's smoke, but I'll take it from you what you say it is.
14: You're right. It is smoke. We've seen a change in the weather in the interior over the past 24 hours, and that's resulting in some smoke drifting towards Vancouver Island. And over the last couple hours, like you mentioned, you may have started to see a bit of haze creeping in there from some of those interior fires, that smoke drifting over the southern island at the moment.
6: the air quality health index only forecast, at least when I was doing my prep earlier today, to be at around a 3 overnight for Greater Victoria. How do we end up with skies that look smoky while the air quality remains in a low risk category?
14: Yeah, I mean, low level haze can still be associated with levels that would fall into the air quality health index in that low risk category. Like anywhere from a 1, 2, or 3 is in the low risk. And at a 2 or a 3, you might still see some of that low level haze. Some of it might be staying higher up in the atmosphere. So it may not all be coming down to ground level. And that small amount that is coming down is what would be captured in the index at the moment.
9: Maybe I'm paying extra attention to stuff like this because I am expecting my second baby. But when the skies are hazy, like we're seeing now, at what point should someone pregnant like myself think twice about outdoor activities?
14: That's a good question. So the air quality health index is categorized into low, moderate, high, and very high health risk categories. And there's different health messages based on whether you're a member of the at-risk population, which would include pregnant people, older people, young children, or the general population. When the air quality health index is in the low risk category, the guidance is the same for both, which is to enjoy your usual activities. However, you know, different people can experience different smoke in different ways. And so certainly, you know, even if the air quality health index is in the low risk category, but you're starting to feel symptomatic, you need to follow the cues that your own body is giving you and make changes to your activities. If you're feeling unwell, like sore throat, burning eyes, that sort of thing.
6: And on the health impacts, one thing that can be confusing for folks is the difference between smoke that's high up in the atmosphere and smoke that's affecting us kind of closer to the ground level. How important is that distinction when you're assessing health impacts?
14: Yeah, I mean, there have been times where if you look at a satellite image, for example, a region could look like it's heavily impacted by smoke, but sometimes that smoke stays high up in the atmosphere, not where you would breathe it. It's really when it comes down to the ground level that it becomes a problem. But the monitors that are used to measure and report out the air quality health index are down at the ground where the people are. So you can rely on that as a measure of how great the risk is to your health.
6: Now, speaking of that, I was looking at this nifty website, firesmoke.ca, and they have forecast products there. And, I mean, I'm no meteorologist, to be clear, but my amateur read is that Victoria looks like it's kind of on the fringes of the smoke right now, but that things could be potentially worsening as we head towards the weekend. Does that align with what you're seeing on your end of things?
14: The models right now are showing the possibility for impact sort of on the order of what the Southern Island is seeing right now into tomorrow and Friday. At times there may be zero impact, at times there may be this low level haze that you're experiencing at the moment. And then beyond that, there's so much uncertainty with the models, just given how quickly the fire activity and the smoke production can change. So we don't usually talk too much about what's going to happen beyond a couple days.
6: Really good to know. So what factors are helping Vancouver Island avoid, I guess, some of the more significant air quality impacts that are being seen elsewhere?
14: Well, I think distance from the fires is probably the biggest one.
6: Sure.
14: And also there's been significant cooling and wetter conditions across most of the central and southern interior in the last couple days that has improved, and by improved, I mean reduced the smoke production. And we've seen it start to clear out from a lot of those areas. So, you know, when the fires are producing less smoke, there's less possibility for impact, even when you're a bit further away.
6: And I guess when it comes to it, wildfire smoke forecasts do change quickly, like you were saying. What are some of the biggest uncertainties in the forecast right now, and what would have to happen for air quality conditions on the island to become more concerning?
14: Yeah, the biggest uncertainties is those models are run twice a day, and each time they're run, a new set of, inputs are put into the model, right? Where are the fires? They have to estimate how much smoke is being produced from the fires, and that changes throughout the course of the day based on the weather and the wind, like temperature, wind, relative humidity, all that sort of thing. And so every time the model is rerun, it has a new set of inputs, and then that all starts over again, you know, at the next model run. Throughout the course of a day, things can change significantly. I think right now we're sitting with a pretty fair level of certainty that these cooler and wetter conditions that have established themselves over the interior are going to persevere for the next couple of days. So I think there's a pretty good level of confidence that the level of impact that's being predicted through tomorrow and Friday will be more or less what they will be. But of course, tomorrow morning, there'll be new model of information available that folks can have a look at and see what might have changed.
6: Our guest is Donna Haga, a air quality meteorologist with the province, and joining us now just to talk about the hazy skies we're seeing and what this means as relates to air quality. Before we let you go, Donna, what's the single best source of information for folks right now on the island or elsewhere in BC who want to keep tabs on conditions over the next few days?
14: Yeah, if you're on a mobile device, I would recommend downloading the WeatherCan app from Environment Canada. And through that, you get access to the Air Quality Health Index values that are reported out from our provincial monitoring network. And you can also see what the forecast is for leading into, you know, the next day or two. If you're on a desktop, like on a computer, you can always go to the BC Air Quality website, and you'd get the same information there. So we collaborate with Environment Canada to sort of jointly communicate out the current conditions. Like you mentioned, there's also the firework smoke model is a product from Environment Canada. You could Google firework if you're interested in seeing some of the modeling results.
6: Well, Donna Haga, I really appreciate the conversation today. She joined us as an air quality meteorologist from the province of British Columbia. All the best as you go forward and do your work.
14: Thanks, Josh.
6: All right, take good care. So some useful information. The net result to me is it sounds like it looks worse in the sky than it actually is, at least here in the greater Victoria area. Still, you know, things to look out if you're a member of a sensitive population, like my co-host. But, I mean, you know, people with, you know, asthma, pregnant people, perhaps seniors, you know, people who generally, you know, either need to consume a lot of oxygen or have a hard time breathing. You pay close attention to how air quality metrics change over the next few days. But there you go. Lots of good information. And I do encourage that WeatherCan app. It is a very, very useful thing and provides lots of good information. And I also recommend, if you're not the app kind of person and you do like just a good website, check out the CRD's emergency website, their dashboard, emergency.crd.ca. And yeah, air quality, one of the 12 little buttons there that you can click, and it brings you right to that page that gives you the up-to-date air quality metrics, the Air Quality Health Index, they call it there, in different kinds of metrics, too. So lots of useful information there. We're going to take a break, traffic and weather time with Jade. When we come back, we're going to roll the dice and see what fate holds for the listeners that want to win a pair of Fringe Fest tickets. In order to play, you got to give us a call, 250-386-1161. We'll do that after Jay's traffic and weather report.
9: Oh, no I'm seeing an incident marker on Highway 1 just outside of McKenzie and Admiral's Interchange, right where the zipper merges. Oh, goodness, because it's a lot sooner than it has been in the past. There has been a bit of a pattern change on and off on Highway 1 due to the construction they are having for the bus on the shoulder. So we're seeing that in the center of the highway now, just outside of the Helmkin ramp. But that incident marker is going to cause some fair amount of congestion down Highway 1, all the way back to Tolmie, where it is Douglas and Tolmie. So we're seeing congestion there building, and it smooths out eventually outside of the Colwood exit. Looking at the time right now, Victoria to Langford, it's about a 40-minute drive right now. Victoria to Souk, it's closer to an hour and 5 minutes outside of the congestion, and that incident marker, Highway 1, is not looking so bad heading into Souk. I just want to mention to Wilkinson, Helmkin, that area is always troublesome, always a fair amount of congestion building around Lone Home at Wilkinson and heading all the way down Wilkinson and Helmkin to Highway 1. Also, another point of congestion is the Craigflower. It's building still around Foreshaw Road down Craigflower all the way down Island Highway till about Helmkin, where it seems to smooth out. Tonight in Victoria, it's a low of 13 degrees. The clouds will hang out overnight into tomorrow, where it's a mainly sunny day and a high of 24 degrees. Right now, in Squamish Harbor, it's 15, and get ready to play D20-250-386-1161.
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6: That's right, we're going to roll that 20-sided die and see if we can't give away a pair of tickets to go see Fringe Fest. It's not one thing so much as it's a whole bunch of different shows and a whole lot of venues across town, James Bay, Oak Bay, across downtown. It's the 40th year of Victoria Fringe, and we want to send you there. 250-386-1161 if you want to get in the queue and play D20. It's kind of our game of games. You never really know what game you're going to play until you roll the dice and we'll see what game comes up.
9: I thought you were going to say, you never know what you're going to get.
6: You never know what you're going to get.
9: That's what I heard in my brain.
6: Oh,
9: Forrest
6: man.
9: Gump.
6: It is a lot like a box of chocolates. Yeah. Unless you know the shape of it, you never know what you're going to get. And you never know who's going to be the winner, because yesterday we had to go into extra innings, Steve. And we were talking about this on the program yesterday, because we went through four callers in the first round and had to suspend it and pick it up later.
9: Steve, we can't hear
6: it's
9: you.
6: It's not cooperating with you.
25: We had to get the Zamboni out.
6: We did. We had to get the Zamboni out and install a bit while we quickly scroll down some new questions for listeners. But we do have a contestant on the board who was our first contestant yesterday.
9: Oh, that's why he said something. I thought he said something along those lines, but I wasn't here yesterday.
6: I know this name and I know this voice. Kevin, how you doing, sir?
26: Good. How are you?
6: I am doing great. Even better if we put you into the win column today.
26: That sounds good.
6: Yeah. So, listen, the only thing you got to do is tell us who you want to roll, Josh, Jade, or Steve in the newsroom.
26: Well, Jade seemed to get a real kick out of the fact that it was me on the phone, so I'm going to get her to roll for me.
6: Well, let's pass the old dice over to Jade.
9: You're a friend of the show, Kevin.
6: Oh, yeah.
9: Of course, yeah.
6: So let's see what we get.
9: Let's give it a roll. All right, 11.
6: Oh, 11.
9: Like is that a lucky number? Let's hope. Hope.
6: Ooh, it's a...
9: Oh, sound check.
6: Didn't you got 11 yesterday, Kevin.
26: Yeah.
9: No way. Oh,
6: he did.
9: I really hope pray for you. It's a good one.
6: And yesterday, it was the sound of like one of the little pickle boats, one of the harbor taxis.
9: Oh, that's
6: and
9: a tough
6: and it stumped
9: one.
6: Them, yeah.
9: Okay.
6: And I think let's go. Let's, maybe this one. We'll give him a better option.
9: All right. This is a sound. You got to tell us what this sound is. What sound is this?

0: What is that?
1: Well, I'm going to go with my guess from yesterday and say it's a plane.
0: Well, it is a plane, and I guess we give you credit for that. But if you can get any more specific, well, then I'll give you a round of applause.
1: Well, I was going to say Harbor Air.
0: No, it's not Harbor Air, but it's a plane, and I think that's good enough.
2: Yeah. I think you should give it to Kevin.
0: So what that was specifically, you know what, we'll give him the prize.
2: All right.
0: There you go. The jackpot's been hit. Go. The coins have come out of the slots, and you can scoop them up with your bucket. But that's specifically the sound of the Martin Mars water bomber, accompanied by 9 snowbirds.
1: Really?
0: So I guess it was 10 planes. Well, remember when the big final flight a year or two ago, right, coming in?
1: My sister sat on the Saanich Inlet and watched it come in.
0: Yeah, I took my family down to Sac Point to Squimalt, and it flew right overhead. And I took that audio myself, and I was quite impressed, and as were a lot of the kids around. You can actually kind of hear them in the background of that clip. Like, oh, my God, I got that plane!
2: Yeah, I remember that. So I was working in our old building. I was pushing buttons for a Lions game, and I had no idea that was happening. I didn't know. So that thing went over top of our building, and it scared the bejesus out of me. So it was pretty loud.
1: It flew over where I was working one time, and it scared the bejesus out of me.
0: Oh, I bet. Oh, man. It didn't scare me, but I was expecting it because we went out to go see it. But
1: you're a tough guy.
0: Yeah. Hey, Kevin, have you been to Fringe Fest before? It's only been here for 40 years now.
1: No, I've been to lots and lots of live entertainment in Victoria, but never Fringe.
0: Well, you're going to want to check out the program at theintrepidtheater.com. On the website there is where you can find the list of all the various shows that come up during Fringe Fest and find the one that you want to go to because you and a friend are going to go.
1: Sounds good. I have a friend.
0: Fantastic. Don't we all? Yeah. So Kevin, great chatting with you, sir. Hold the line.
1: All right.
0: We're going to Dave's going to do our traffic and weather report, and then we're going to take your information off the air. But there you go. Another winner. And this one, Kevin, got 11 a game. 2 days in a row.
2: That's quite impressive to get the same number.
0: But pulled it out. And although he got it about as generic as you can possibly get, it was, in fact, an airplane.
2: But did he play that sound for him? Yes,